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2: Here's Father Joseph and Doug Kent.
0: Welcome once again to Mother Angelica Answering the Call, the program that guarantees you'll never get a busy signal because Mother already picked up the call. And these are all calls that came in from her live show viewers and prayer partners over the years. I'm Doug Keck. Joining me, as always, is our network chaplain and Mother Angelica's confidant, Father Joseph Mary Wolfe. Great to be with you,
4: Good
0: Father.
4: To be with you again, Doug. And we always, can learn something from Mother. And just to think of her fielding, you know, all of these different questions about life, about tragedy, as we'll be hearing today, about the spiritual life, and God really does give us a wisdom and an insight from His Word that she loved and she studied, from His presence that she adored. And so we're the beneficiaries of her own spiritual life, and hopefully we too can do similarly.
0: Right. We're going to have some topics, one having to do with miscarriage, if I didn't love you, I wouldn't say it, and also a daughter who wants to be a nun. But we'll start off with, why does God permit evil if He loves us? Now, that's an eternal question, right?
4: It really is the big question, right, throughout the ages. Why is there evil? Does God exist if there is evil? And I love Pope Benedict's writings. He's so clear. And he wrote this beautiful encyclical when he was a pope, Spes Salvi, on hope. And in that, he has a section on God's justice as a reason for hope. What? Mm-hmm. We would say, what? And what he's saying is that whatever injustices that we suffer in this life, that are going to be more than compensated for in the life to come. Why? Because God is just. So even when we go through horrible things, as this woman describes in this first situation, we know that ultimately God will be the recompense that will be above and beyond all of that.
0: Especially when you're talking about the death of a child in a tragic, really kind of horrific kind of accident. So you're really talking about something that would definitely make any parent probably question that, you know, where was God in this?
4: And I sometimes will tell people, we don't have to understand, but we do have to trust. We trust in God's promises. We may not understand in the moment, how can we, when something like this takes place? We grieve. We have tears, we look up to heaven, but we do trust that He's going to be with us through that, and that He does keep His promises. He's prepared a place for us in heaven.
0: Right, and that's one of the great consolations I think Mother alludes to, the idea that when you die, you and your wife will see her again. So remember that. Let's see what Mother had to say when the question was, why does God permit evil if He loves us?
1: We have a call. Hello?
5: Hello, Mother.
1: Where are you from?
5: My name is Gerald Rieger. I'm from New Ulm, Minnesota. July 2nd, my 21-year-old daughter was killed in a car train accident.
1: I'm sorry.
5: And Mother, my wife and myself too, just have a few questions to get us through this.
1: Mm-hmm.
5: One would be like, did God cause this? Number two, how can He be loving? And number three, if He did not cause this, why didn't He protect her and her baby from harm? Because she was also 9 months pregnant too.
1: Okay. That is a mystery. That is difficult. Very difficult. God did not cause it. No. I don't know what happened, if someone hit her, or she hit someone else, or she slid, whatever it was. The train accident, that's even worse. Whatever happened, it could be caused by, perhaps she slid in front of the train, we don't know. But it did happen.

0: Your next question follows. Why did God allow it? In other words, why did God permit it? We have to understand that God sees everything. He saw before time began when your daughter would be born, conceived, born, lived. He knew all of that. For a reason we don't understand here, there's where our faith has to hold us up. Whatever reason God allowed this to happen, we must bow to His infinite permitting will and know it was for the good of your daughter and her baby. And we rebel against that, because Peter said the same thing. You see, he said, look, don't go. Don't go if you're going to be murdered, if you're going to suffer so much, don't go. Let's look at how things are now. Okay? Her baby is with her in the kingdom. That baby never saw pain, never felt pain, never saw a jealous look, never saw an angry look or heard an angry voice. Suddenly was conceived and then saw the face of God. Oh. And had total happiness. Unbelievable joy. Your daughter may be taken out of her time. Maybe her time was when she was 80. Had this accident not happened. But God in His infinite love and mercy is so generous. So generous. That He would give her greater glory, greater love, greater compassion, greater everything in the kingdom, because she was deprived of the rest of her life. And so now she has greater glory than she would have ever had. She has a joy that you and I cannot even imagine. And our faith has to bow before the Lord, because He knows. When you die, you and your wife, you will see her in all that glory. And then, at that moment, you will know why. But then, it won't matter. And that's how you and I have to be a witness to the world, that we can accept this tragedy with faith. With faith. That's when our faith grows, in the time of tragedy and heartache, disappointment, and the unknowing. That's when your faith is at its best. It doesn't take away the pain or the grief of missing her, or even the wonder why. It only says, God, I trust You. And we'll say a prayer for you. I know you are already handling it well.
1: Next up, another tough topic as well, Father, miscarriage.
2: You know, and I was looking for this on the internet, and one of the things that popped up was Jim and Joy's show with Dr. Micheline Friedenberg. She founded what's called Life Perspectives. They have wonderful resources for people who have experienced miscarriage, which is a heart-rending thing. You know, I've counseled a number of couples that have suffered miscarriage, and they had a number of children already, and yet it's still a tragedy for them, because they learned to love this child and were waiting for this child to arrive.

0: Right, absolutely. And try to recall, you have a child in heaven, so keep that child alive. Let's see what Mother had to say.
1: We have another call. Hello?
2: Mother Angelica?
1: Yeah, where are you from?
2: I'm from Kansas.
1: And what is your question?
2: Today, my son and his wife miscarried their first child.
1: Huh.
2: And 5 months ago, my other son and his wife miscarried their first child. I would like to know what the church's teaching is on where these babies are. I have read that Our Lady has all the little aborted babies, and I can just picture that. Also, I would like to know, you know, the doctors say that a lot of times these miscarriages occur because there was a deformity or something like that. Well, we know God has made the child, and God doesn't make mistakes, but yet we know He allows things like this. So I just would like your opinion on why these things happen like this sometimes.
1: Yeah, I had the experience of going to a dear friend of mine's home, and she was in the hospital, had a miscarriage, and the Lord gave me a prayer for her. I don't remember the whole thing, but it went something like, you have a child in heaven. And you know, if a child miscarriages, first thing you ought to think of is, I baptize thee in the name of the Father, Son, and Holy Spirit. Make that intention. But that is a child. The church teaches it is a human being from a conception. See, so you have a daughter or a son. And I talked to someone one time, and they said, we have had 15 children. I said, 15. Well, five are in heaven. Wonderful. See, they knew they had 15. So it isn't, they haven't had the opportunity to hug them or to bathe them or to kiss them. But they will see them in heaven. They will see them. And they will touch their hand. And they're saints in heaven because they've never committed a sin. See? And when these people die, all of you that have had miscarriages, oh, you're going to be surprised when you go to heaven. You had a child, just didn't have an opportunity to see it. But he's there, or she's there. If you have any idea what it was, name her, or him. Pray to them. They will thank you for all eternity, for bringing him even this far. And so I hope they too will rejoice that God has given them each a child. As real as I'm sitting here tonight. Pray to them and ask them for the things you need. And we'll pray the next one, our twins. It won't hurt.
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4: This is a digital moment with Sandra McDevitt. Did you know the Catholic Archbishop of Canterbury was the chief architect and writer of the Magna Carta of 1215? A group of nobles wanted to curb King John's absolute power in England. They were frustrated over rising taxes and increasing laws. Bishop Stephen Langton drafted what was to become a document leading to democracy in England. He also negotiated between the nobles and the king. Signed at Runnymede in 1215, led to British common law, which our founding fathers were familiar with. They based the U.S. Constitution on British common law. So one could say a Catholic archbishop indirectly influenced what became the U.S. Constitution. I'm Sandra McDevitt for EWTN Radio.
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1: And it's part two of Mother Angelica Answering the Call with Doug Keck and Father Joseph Mary Wolfe. Father, this topic, we've got a call having to do with, if I didn't love you, I wouldn't say it.
2: So there's a little bit of confusion here about confession, mm-hmm. and I think most people do this right. You know, in my experience and being a confessor for over 25 years, most people get it right, but some have some questions about it too. And so mortal sins, so those serious grave sins of our lives, we need to confess in kind and number as best as we can remember. Mm-hmm. So maybe this person lived a very wild life for, you know, several years. Well, they can just estimate as best as they can. But mortal sins, serious sins, need to be confessed in kind and number. Venial sins, it's not necessary. It can be more of a general sort of thing. A particular fault that you want to maybe especially focus on in your own spiritual life to grow in that area.
1: Right. And again, I think part of it is to avoid scrupulosity in having... confessing things that either aren't sins or venial sins. Mm-hmm. But Mother makes a really good point that confession gives you more than just, in a sense, the idea for you to be forgiven, mm-hmm. but it's the repentance act itself that mm-hmm. helps you avoid those sins in the future.
2: Yeah, so it's not just meeting, it's not just meeting some obligation. But it's, I need to come with a sorrowful heart for my sins and want to change. That's really the essence of the sacrament, that there has to be sorrow there for my sin, the desire to change.
1: And also, I know St. Teresa of Avila said, you know, the path basically to the mortal sin or venial sins, it starts with mm-hmm. doing the small stuff and having that build up. And the more you do that, the more you build a home for mortal mm-hmm. sins to find them, you know, to find comfort mm-hmm. in. And so it's important to get rid of those things and see those. Obviously, communion, a good communion, will take that away as well.
2: Yes, and the more that we grow in our virtue, the further away we get from that cliff of mortal sin.
1: And sometimes also confession can be an opportunity for people to get some counseling as well on something else that might be going on in their life that might not be a sin, but where they could use some spiritual direction. So let's see what Mother Angelica had to say.
3: We have another call. Hello?
4: Hello, Mother.
3: Where are you from?
4: Evansville, Indiana.
3: What is your question?
4: My daughter hit me upside the head with a question. She said that she didn't have to confess the number of times she committed a sin. And I told her that's erroneous, that you have to list the number of times to the best of your recollection. And she didn't see, too, where she should have to confess to a priest or to a man, the type of sin. I told her, you got to list a type of sin. You don't have to go into detail, but you have to list the sin, and you got to list a number of times. And but she says she was taught that she didn't have to. And I says, where were you taught that at? Well, I sent her to a Catholic high school here, and that seems to be the impression she's came from it with. And I don't. What do you say on that?
3: Well. You know, we have the Bible says we look for teachers, we have itching ears, and we're looking for teachers to tickle our ears. We're always looking for people who want to tell us what we want to hear. But if you commit a sin, then you must tell that to the priest. You have to go to confession. See? One of the symptoms of our worldliness today, the worst kind of worldliness, is that we do not commit a sin. And so I don't have to go to confession. See, what does that mean? That is so worldly, because what it says, it calls God a liar. St. John says that in his epistle. He who says that he does not sin calls God a liar. And the fact that you commit a sin over and over is something you must confess in order to get the strength not to commit that sin again. See, we don't understand confession. Confession is not rattling off some sins. It is an opportunity to be sincerely repentant. And then every confession I make washes my soul a little more to the point where I get more strength not to commit that sin again. And so when we don't go to confession, the world comes in and says, you don't need to go to confession. He understands. Are you telling me God understands sin? No, he abhors sin. He loves you when you sin, but he hates the sin. See, darkness and light, St. Paul says, have nothing in common. Nothing. You see? When you hear things like that, that you know, you're obligated to say, that's not right. See? If you commit adultery or fornication, you know that's not right. God here speaks to you. And you got to confess that or hellfire's waiting for you. And if I didn't love you all, I wouldn't say that. See, because most people today have such human respect and they want to hurt this. I'd rather hurt you now than have you hurt eternally. That's a great error in the teachings of this modern, so-called modern theology. It's rot. With a capital R, rot. And if you buy it, well, you made a choice. I wouldn't if I were you.
1: And closing out this program, Father, is a call about a daughter who wants to be a nun.
2: And it's interesting, you know, that some people, like Father Benedict Rochelle, he said at the age of 5, he knew he was to be a priest. And what a wonderful priest he was.
1: Absolutely.
2: Others, like our own Mother Angelica, said that she thought nuns were the most unhappy people in the world, and she'd never be a nun. And so she was called later. So it's interesting how God works with each personality and their particular circumstances, and he calls us when the time is right.
1: Right, which is why it's always important to be open and to be listening to what God wants us to do, because that may change at different times. I mean, Mother talks about one of her nuns who knew she was going to be a nun from the time she was 3.
2: Yeah, and so the important thing for young people, and I've met a number of young children and, you know, later on, people who are later on in their lives. And the important thing is to pray. And I always encourage them to pray, especially before the Blessed Sacrament, if they can, because Jesus is there, and he will direct them if they have that vocation.
1: Right, and we want the parents as much as possible to be open to that, but at the same time, we don't want parents to be pushing that at the same time, right?
2: Right, exactly. So it has to be something that's freely chosen, and it's a move of love that, as Mother experienced the love of God so profoundly, she realized she had to give him everything.
1: Absolutely. A daughter who wants to be a nun. What did Mother have to say?
3: We have a call. Hello?
4: Mother Angelica.
3: Yeah, where are you from?
4: I'm from Missouri. This is Vincent.
3: What is your question?
4: Well, I got a request from my daughter. She's 11 years old, going to be 12, and she wants to ask you a question. How can you, she get some literature on your religious order, because she wants to be a nun someday? And she talks about all the time. She talks about you and how wonderful you are.
3: Well, thank you. Well, you just write to me here at the network. Put on the letter vocation. And then it'll take a different turn. If you want to be a nun, that's what you want to be. A lot of my sisters, one of them wanted to be a nun since she was 3. I thought, 3. Wow. But some guys, God inspires many children at a very young age. So what you need to do is to pray. Give yourself to Jesus now. Be loving, kind to your neighbor, thoughtful. Think of others before yourself, obedient to your parents. And God will slowly begin to show you how to give all to Jesus. But you can read the scriptures, read the lives of the saints. They're so interesting and so encouraging. So I would do all of that.
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1: Mother Angelica, answering the call.
2: We have another call. Hello?
3: Hello?
2: Where are you from?
3: Fort Wayne, Indiana.
2: And what can I do for you?
3: I was wondering about the prayers that we say, you know, like these little prayers that you get through the mail and things from monasteries and that.
2: Yeah.
3: And I read those and keep on reading those. And I wondered, is that like babbling on, or is that all right to do things like that?
2: No. Don't let anyone ever tell you that that's Babylon. When our Lord said, don't be like the pagans who babble and babble and don't know what they're saying, people used to do just that. They used to get on the street corner and they babble and nobody knew what they were saying. They weren't praying from the heart. They weren't praying from the mind. They weren't praying to God. They were praying to make themselves look good. The Lord called them hypocrites. No. If you say the rosary, it's real prayer because it's a mini scripture. If you say a novena prayer, it's a real prayer. It's just somebody there to help you when your mind is blank, to give glory and praise to God, to be humble and ask for whatever it is you want. No prayer is useless. All prayer has power. All prayer is pleasing to God. If it's done with a grateful, loving heart. Let's pray. Let's pray for you. Just a little spontaneous prayer. Lord, I don't know what this caller needs. I think she's not well. But you know all things. You're our physician. You're our Father. You're our love. You're our providence. You're everything to us. And we have no one else to go to, Lord. You're the one. I can't help this woman. You have to help her, huh? You're the only one. You're the only God. You're the only Savior. You're the only one who is good. As you look upon this caller and say to her, look, I love you. Have no fear. Whatever your prayer, I hear you. I am grateful for the time you give me.
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8: 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I'm Doug Keck, along with my cohort here, our network chaplain, Father Joseph Mary Wolfe, and best of the season to you, Father.
9: And to you too, Doug. And, you know, Christmas is very important to Franciscans, and it was to Mother Angelica. And I can still hear within my memory, Mother singing at the midnight Mass

0: how she would sing that with all of her heart, with her rich alto voice. And she just had a great love for this season and for this celebration.
1: And Mother Vicar was there right with her, right?
0: That's right.
1: With her beautiful
0: voice.
1: She
0: loved to sing as well. She did.
1: She had a beautiful voice.
0: Mm-hmm.
1: So some of our topics: pray for an enlightened conscience. Good time of year for that. Keep Christ in the workplace. Always. We have forgotten whose birthday it is. That tends to happen. And as Mother indicates, Jesus is coming, which, you know, coming in Advent, you know, we have to remind ourselves of the fact that Santa Claus isn't coming, but mm-hmm. Jesus is coming.
0: Jesus right? is coming. And this is a story, of course, that Mother knew quite well, growing up in a single family, a single parent home. And, you know, we discovered a letter that Mother wrote about Christmas. About a year ago, one of the sisters sent this to me. And here's what Mother said. She said, "I used to ask myself that very question when I was young. As a child of a single-parent family, Christmas was bleak, to say the least. My mother could never afford Christmas trees or gifts. We went to Grandma's for dinner and then came back to a cold apartment where my mother broke down in tears. The great feast of warmth, joy, and song was put in shadow by the reality of a lonely life. A life of poverty and rejection, sadness and frustration. The saddest thing of all was that there was no hope that next Christmas would be any different." But then she went on to say how things changed and how she saw this, because she came to a series of events that manifested God's love for her, and that entering the monastery, she came to understand the divine infant came also in poverty, and that He sent this message to me of His love for me, so it would no longer be a desolate loneliness, but an aloneness with the one I loved and who loves me.
1: Right, and as you point out, and as Mother so eloquently talks about it, the idea of so many people at this time of year with broken families mm-hmm. and things like that are not necessarily, you know,
0: right.
1: feeling upbeat.
0: I always try to address them sometime during before Christmas or during the Christmas season, because I know there are many out there who are tuning into EWTN. Not necessarily a happy time, but it is to be alone with Jesus in His poverty.
1: Well, I think it's great that EWTN and the Friars can be there and be the family for those people and remind them that Jesus is coming.
2: We have a call. Hello?
3: Hello, Mother. This is such an honor to be talking to you.
2: Thank you.
3: And welcome back.
2: Thank you. I feel very wonderful back.
3: Oh, I think seeing you is like having Christmas start now.
2: Thank you.
3: I am a person who goes to confession at least twice a week, usually once a week, and I receive the Eucharist regularly. Mm-hmm. I'm the mother of four children. The oldest is seven, and the youngest is going on 2 years old. I just want to say that I was hoping you could give me guidelines as to bringing joy to my family as a mother during this Christmas season. I grew up in a very depressed home. Well, it was depressed on the holidays, meaning I had one parent who was always depressed, and I found it necessary to bring joy into the holidays. And whatever joy I brought, it was I was criticized, and so I've became a perfectionist, mm-hmm. and on and on. I know this is the Oprah Winfrey Show, but that's sort of in a nutshell. So my mother basically turned her back on her family, taught us who were the good people and who were the bad people in the family, and all. This persists, and. I am living in Christ. I am like shielding my children, sending them to an incredible Catholic school, which is well, I can't say enough about it. And they are truly living in the Lord. But I guess my question is, how would my mother fit into my Christmas environment now with my children because of her bringing the depression and the sadness?
2: Does she live with you?
3: No, she doesn't. She lives a few states away.
2: All right, and she's not coming for Christmas, is she?
3: Well, she says that she has to be part of the family, or I will not see the kingdom of God.
2: What does that mean, though? Is she coming for Christmas?
3: No.
2: She's not?
3: No, she's not. And it's very hard for me to say, no, you're not coming. But I just say, oh, I'm just going to...
2: I wouldn't feel guilty, honey. My own sweet mother was never happy on holidays. And I think some people just have a habit being unhappy on holidays. And no matter what you do, you can't. I would not allow... You should pray for your mother. Pray for her. But don't not... You belong. You have husband now. You have children. And what is your duty before God? That's what you got to think about. You have to leave mother, father, brother, sister home when you're married. You now have a family. And that family must... And you're already doing it. They're living a beautiful spiritual life. And have that Advent. See, we don't pay attention to Advent. Now, tell the kids, get ready. He's coming. You have to say it in your heart every day. He's coming. But when you say that alone, you get excited. See? And every morning, you say, hey, kids, he's coming. And you say, who's coming, Mom? Jesus. Jesus is coming. That's how you keep that family full of joy. I would pray for your mother, but you are advised by the Lord now to stay with your family, to keep your family in the right spirit, and to feed your family with that Advent spirit.
1: And moving ahead, we have a caller talking about conscience, and Mother talks about the idea of an enlightened conscience. Mm-hmm. That's an important distinction that is lost today in many cases, isn't it, Father?
0: Yeah, so it's not just being driven around by your feelings, but let my conscience be formed by truth. And this person was suffering with a lot of debt. And Mother had great confidence in Our Lady of Good Remedy. Why? Because she helped us, and we were going through some financial difficulties at the network. The sister started praying to Our Lady of Good Remedy, and she came through, and she was known, it's a devotion. Those who were raising money to free Christian slaves, and so Our Lady of Good Remedy was this devotion.
1: Right, and with this comes the idea of discernment, which comes up in the discussion of understanding what is going on and what are the right things for me to do when I have so many issues going on in my life, right?
0: I like what Mother, just very simply, this is a good way to discern. She gives 3 points here about, is it for the glory of God, the good of my family, is it good for me? And I think if viewers want to go into more detail, Father Gallagher's done a wonderful series on EWTN, Discerning the Will of God, a book and a DVD that you can find on Religious Catalog if you want more details.
1: Right, and it was a great book in the past that the late, great Father Dubé did as well. Mm-hmm. People could check that out. And you can pray for an enlightened conscience.
2: We have another call. Hello? Hi.
4: Hi.
2: Where are you from?
4: Wisconsin.
2: Good. And what is your question?
4: I have a question and a prayer request.
2: Okay.
4: My question is, I know my conscience and, the difference between good and evil and that.
2: Mm-hmm.
4: But when I pray for guidance, I tend to get 2 answers, and it's automatically, I ask for guidance to do one thing, I'll get a yes and a no, or a no and a yes, and it's very, I even pray for discernment. And also, I'd like to ask you for prayers. I'm neck high in debt. I'm laid off, and I was wondering if you and your sisters could please pray for me for my work and for my finances. I need a miracle last week.
2: Listen, you pray to Our Lady of Good Remedy. Will you do that? You probably don't have a prayer to her, but she will help you. It seems to be Our Lady Good Remedy's specialty. And you're having a hard time, and it's a hard time of the year. This is a hard time for everybody, for many, many people, especially the poor, especially the lonely. But we will pray for you. When we ask for discernment, we have to always be sure our conscience is an enlightened conscience. And I feel yours seems to be enlightened. What does that mean? It means that our conscience is formed by the truth in the church, by the magisterium. If my conscience is formed by that knowledge, I will always make the right decision. A kind of rule of thumb, if you want, is a decision comes along and you say, is it for the glory of God? Number one. Is it for the good of my family? And is it for my good? And I think when we do that, many times we'll say, well, I don't know. This decision, the wrong one, could really get me into trouble. I might be in the wrong company. So I would examine my conscience and see if I can afford, if I have an enlightened conscience, to judge every decision on that level. Is it for the glory of God? Especially if we're looking at a job. If you're looking at a job when things are not right there, and you can be pretty sure if you take that job, you're going to be in trouble, or at least in danger of grave temptation. So judge everything by the glory of God, the good of your family, and your good. And is it going to help you in your quest for holiness? See? And then you will always discern. I would go before the Blessed Sacrament. You know, the Blessed Sacrament is our life. Our order is totally dedicated to the Holy Eucharist. And our sisters are before the Blessed Sacrament day and night to adore him, to love him, and to pray for all of you for him, to him. And we will pray for you, and I ask the sisters to pray for your intentions tonight.
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1: And thank you so much for staying with us over the break for part two of Mother Angelica answering the call. Doug Kecht here with Father Joseph Mary Wolfe and Mother talking about keeping Christ not only in Christmas but in the workplace.
0: Mm-hmm. And to see the value of work. It's not in accord with our dignity to do nothing, right? Tom Sawyer, there's that famous quote, I love work, I could watch it being done all day long, right? But that's not going to lead
1: to... I'm not painting that fence.
0: That's not going to lead to growth in our own dignity. We develop skills, our personalities, reasoning. We contribute to the good of others. That's why we work, and we're grateful that we can work.
1: And that's one of the things that I think sometimes gets lost in the world we have today is not appreciating that people need to work. They just mm-hmm. don't need to have sustenance,
0: right.
1: Have their needs met. Mm-hmm. They need to be able to feel like they themselves are part of that equation.
0: That was a great gift to me that I'm thankful for more, working up and growing on the farm. You saw you were contributing to the welfare of the family. You're doing something, and you were growing personally, too.
1: Absolutely. And I also think Mother talks about pruning in this, and she also brings up this wonderful point. She said, the Lord, he doesn't need to know what I do. You know what I do in a particular situation mm-hmm. with somebody at a workplace, which they're talking about.
0: Maybe their boss doesn't appreciate what they're doing, but the Lord knows. And we can also pray for people who are working. I was driving yesterday on the back roads back home from Hansville, And this whole area had been re-asphalted. I prayed in Thanksgiving, you know, for the workers who had put that there. I pray for the people who've been working on our glass in the chapel and those sorts of things. It's a way we can sanctify the moments.
1: Right, the undercoating on your car that was saved. Keeping Christ in the workplace.
2: We have a call. Hello.
7: Hello.
2: Where are you from?
7: St. Peter's, Missouri.
2: Oh, great. What do you got?
7: Just a question.
2: Good.
7: You know, most people work 8 hours a day.
2: Yeah.
7: And how do you keep Christ in a regular working day job when all it is man hours? How to keep the man hours down and competition and basically that?
2: Well, in the first place, you have to realize that in an ordinary job, and a job you kind of described, is in the world. And it has all the earmarks of the world. Competition, dog-eat-dog, just everything. And just like that checker, that girl that the grocery store, she had probably a hard day, and she forgot something. She forgot the love of Jesus. There was not that sense of presence in her heart that took her through the day. You see, I have to know why I'm working. First of all, God made us to work. That's a blessing. It's also a gift to work. The worst thing that some of the countries do in our country do in our relief services is we don't permit people to work, and you lose your dignity. See, God made us to work. So first of all, you go out in the morning knowing you're participating in a gift from God, the ability to work. Now, your circumstances around you may not be ideal. People tell dirty jokes and they loiter and, you know, they're not there. Some people are not there because they want to really put in 8 hours of work. The first thing they ask when you give them a job is vacation. Yeah. How often you get a raise? See, I'd say when you earn it, you get it. See? So often we have to realize that one of the places the Lord prunes us the most is in the workplace. You spend, as you just said, 8 hours a day there. And there's another element of pruning. Maybe your boss is not understanding, doesn't appreciate what you do. It takes a lot of gearing yourself towards Jesus and saying, Lord, he doesn't need to know what I do. You know what I do. He doesn't have to be grateful. You're grateful. If you hear a dirty joke, instead of participating and laughing and making him look like, well, I thought that's very funny, just make believe you're doing something else that you didn't hear and say, Jesus, I'm sorry that this has to go on here. I'm sorry your name is taken in vain. And inside you can make all these little darts. I call them darts, little ejaculations. I love you, Jesus. You open your desk drawer. I love you, Jesus. I'm sorry, Jesus, that you have to suffer. And your whole day can become very spiritualized, not pietistic, but spiritualized. And see, we have to do this in the world today because it's getting so rat race. It's getting so fast. It's getting so evil. And the best thing you can do is really give your boss a good 8 hours hard work. You don't need 12 coffee breaks, you know? And 3 smokes. See, there's an honesty about a Christian worker. I am paid for 8 hours, I give 8 hours. And that's true of vocations too. I got a vocation letter one time and the girl said, I'd like to know what your debt level is. Ha ha ha. I won't tell you what I thought. I mean, you want to follow the Lord, you don't say what's your debt level. You take a debt and all, see? But the first thing is, you must know that work is a blessing from God, that is a gift from God, that you have to put something in your work that's not there because your work is in the world. You have to be the yeast in a dough that's getting very sour. It's not rising anymore. And you can do that.
1: And closing out this program as we roll into Christmas, we have a topic of we have forgotten whose birthday it is. And that is a typical thing for this time of season, isn't it, Father?
0: Yes, and it's a time for reconciliation, right? Reconciliation with God, reconciliation with others. I was thinking of this quote we have in our night prayer on Wednesdays, Ephesians chapter 4. The sun must not go down in your wrath. Do not give the devil a chance to work on you. Do we ever think of resentment, brooding, stewing, rehashing as a devil working on you to bring about division, to bring about misery in your soul? Think about that the next time that you're resenting someone or unforgiving.
1: Right, and I think we often realize that as much as we don't want to do that, it's also part of our human nature to react that way. I always quote St. Paul with, you know, the coppersmith there who he wasn't too happy about this, you know. So, I mean, we all go through that, but we have to realize that we're really doing more damage to ourselves by kind of going over this stuff and continuing that resentment.
0: Resentment is a poison we drink, hoping to hurt the other. It's a bad way to go.
1: Right, absolutely. And Mother also points out as we go out on this that we're a little too materialistic at Christmas. We have forgotten whose birthday it is.
2: We have another call. Hello?
8: Hi, Mother.
2: Hi, how are
8: you?
2: I
8: love you very much.
2: Thank you.
8: I watch your show all the time with my father.
2: Thank you.
8: You did write him a letter and you wrote back. And I just wanted to tell you that I kind of have a problem. Mm-hmm. My sisters aren't speaking. They haven't spoken for a while now. And my older sister, who's 22, she's jealous of my younger sister, and they're not speaking. And I was wondering if there's anything you could do to try to get them to speak, because it is the Christmas season.
2: I know.
8: And I'm very upset about it.
2: I think you probably have already talked to them. Maybe a little jealousy there. It's very hard. I would just pray, and I'll have my sisters pray for you and your two sisters. It is a serious thing not to forgive each other. It's a serious thing to go to bed at night. Our Lord said we should forgive before the sun goes down. And a lot of people just have hard hearts, you know? And maybe they're just jealous of one another, or one is jealous of the other. Some kind of deep hurt, and hurts are hard to get over. And I think what they need most of all is prayer. And I would go, if you can, before the Blessed Sacrament. Go before Jesus. He forgave, and Our Lady forgave at the foot of the cross. You know, nobody thinks of Our Lady forgiving, but she had to forgive. When our dear Lord said, Father, forgive them. They know not what they do. Well, she had to say, yes, Father, forgive them. They don't know what they do. And you know, you might just go before the Blessed Sacrament and say to our Lord, my two sisters just won't speak to each other. Would you give them the grace and the light, to see how terrible it is not to speak to your own sisters around Christmas time. You know, we become so materialistic about Christmas. I was glad to see at least some cards with the baby and Our Lady and Saint Joseph. We have totally forgotten whose birthday it is. It's just a kind of season you give gifts and you receive gifts. And the saddest thing of all, I think, is that we don't celebrate a birthday. Have you ever said to Jesus on Christmas Eve, happy birthday to you, happy birthday to you? I bet you haven't. I bet you haven't even thought about it. But it's his birthday. So why don't you ask our dear Lord to give them the light to forgive? So as one family, you can sing happy birthday to Jesus.
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0: The best way to pray is simply to open our minds and our hearts to God, to allow His presence to begin to fill us, to restore us, to refresh us, to make us new. The best way to pray is simply to be aware of that presence and to say yes to it, to give fiat to that presence as our Blessed Lady did. In that way, we delight in prayer and God Himself delights in us.
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2: 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Today we pray for the caregivers of the sick. O Most Holy Trinity, Father, Son, and Holy Spirit, we adore you. You have first loved us, and through your Son you have taught us the excellence of self-giving love. Give to those who are caregivers of a sick parent or child, brother or sister, the assistance of your holy angels. Lessen their burdens and give them great joy in practicing a work of mercy. And since charity is never forgotten by you, reveal to them their heavenly reward. Amen.
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5: If an atheist were to take his claim that there's no God to its logical conclusion, he'd have to admit that life is meaningless because it's just a cosmic accident and that people have no real worth. Think about it. If we have no soul, then we're no more than matter, springs and widgets that achieved self-awareness. The atheist George Wald said, quote, 400 years ago, there was a collection of molecules named Shakespeare, which produced Hamlet. And Bertrand Russell said that all man's achievement will be buried beneath the debris of a universe in ruins. Of course, you might meet an atheist with a sense of purpose or high moral standards, but that's not because of their belief that life's an accident and man is just highly evolved space sludge. It's because atheists were created with a purpose. They have a soul that's drawn to truth, beauty, and goodness. And they were made in the image and likeness of God, just like you and me. And you don't have to believe in gravity to have it pull you to the ground. This is Chris Stefanik from RealLifeCatholic.com.
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8: 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This 50-part series was recorded on phonograph records in the 1960s, and the sound quality is sometimes compromised. But the Word of God, spoken by Archbishop Sheen, is solid and timeless. Here now is Archbishop Fulton Sheen.
9: Peace be to you. The subject about to be discussed is birth control. The words are not very proper, first of all, because those who believe in it actually believe neither in birth nor in control. Therefore, we shall never use the words again. They are finished. We propose first to answer one or two objections or false philosophies about the subject or the purpose of marriage. The first is this. Married couples will often say, we cannot afford more children. Therefore, we have a right to fumble with the levers of life. Those who make a statement of this particular kind probably never think of the terrible principle that they are enunciating, namely, the primacy of the economic over the human. Now, just suppose one put that into practice in other walks of life. Suppose a family had 5 children, but they had enough money to buy only 4 hats. Do you think that they would be permitted or should be permitted to cut off the head of a child in order to bring the economic to the level of the human and the human to the level of the economic? Suppose a husband says that he can no longer support his wife. Ought he be entitled to shoot her? What is forgotten here in giving the primacy to the economic is that we receive blessings as we put ourselves in the area of God's love. A waif on the street does not receive food, clothing, and shelter as a child in a family, because that waif is outside of the environment of love. So too, to the extent that we put ourselves outside of the environment and the area of God's love, we exclude those divine assistances that would otherwise come to us. Those who put the primacy upon the economic are really not interested in saving or earning. They are interested in spending, and it is that which dictates the frustration of life. There's a brood of idle passions and a desire for more credit and more clothes and more selfishness, which dictates their philosophy. They believe that they are free, therefore, as we said, to manipulate life apart from God's laws, because it is only Catholics that are bound by the laws of fruitfulness of marriage. So they say that Catholics are opposed to any frustration of human life and marriage. That indeed is true. But it must be remembered that those who are not Catholics are no more free to violate God's natural laws than anyone else. It just happens that the Church is defending here a natural law. And because we are about the only ones who are defending it, there are some who are led into the error of believing that the opposition to the frustration of love is purely and solely a Catholic doctrine. We could conceivably reach a stage in the world where Catholics alone might believe that 2 and 2 make 4 and that grass is green in the springtime. These are principles that belong to the natural order. So is the principle that marriage is destined to be fruitful. Just suppose that a vast majority of people went around with their eyes blindfolded and their ears plugged up. We would very soon have a papal encyclical which would oppose that. And the Church would say, it is not right to blindfold your eyes or to plug up your ears. Does not reason, does not the natural law tell you that the eyes were made for seeing and that the ears were made for hearing? Therefore, you must allow these organs to work out the function for which God created them. There indeed would be many that would say, oh, the Catholic Church is opposed to eye control. The Catholic Church is in opposition to ear control. Certainly. Because reason tells us why these organs were made. And so too a husband and wife were made in a certain way, and God created male and female in a certain way. And therefore these organs are to be permitted to function according to the way that God made them. What are we going to make this world? A universe in which we pick up violins and bows and never produce music? A universe in which sculptors pick up chisels and never touch them to marble in order to create a statue? Are we going to have trees blooming but never any fruit? Signposts that lead nowhere? Is life and love to be reduced to a kind of an epidermic content and contact without any fruit or purpose? But that is all negative. We must always take the positive position. And on this particular subject of the fruit of love, we will describe and enunciate two sublime teachings. One, love in marriage creates the deepest kind of unity. And secondly, that deep unity of love, by its very nature, tends to an incarnation. We said that love in marriage creates the deepest kind of unity of love. We might also say, by the way, that this particular point that we are to develop proves also that there is not to be a union of sexes outside of marriage. Have you ever noticed that Scripture nowhere speaks of marriage in terms of sex, but always in terms of knowledge? Why is that? Well, first of all, let us prove the point. The book of Genesis, for example, said, "And now Adam had knowledge of his wife, Eve, and she conceived." Had knowledge of her. When the angel Gabriel announced to the Blessed Mother that she was chosen to be the mother of our Blessed Lord, she asked, "How can this be, since I have no knowledge of man?" Notice here that there was no question of the ignorance of conception, but of some deeper mystery. So St. Paul says, "Husbands, possess your wives in knowledge." Why is marriage spoken of as knowledge? Well, for this reason. Because one of the closest forms of unity in the natural order is that which comes from knowledge. You look out on a flower or a tree. You know these things. They enter into your mind. There begins to be a unity, and the closest kind of unity in the natural order between the knower and the thing which is known. You cannot think of anything more close than the union of your mind and that which you know. So Sacred Scripture compares marriage to knowledge because marriage produces a unity. And it demands fidelity. When a man knows a woman, there is a unity that is created between the two that is like to the union of the mind and that which is known. That unity is so close, so intimate, that it may be known

the one that created that unity between the two. The resulting psychic changes indeed are great, but they're great also in the order of the body. The woman can never again return to virginity. The man can never again return to ignorance. Something has happened to make them one, and from that oneness comes fidelity, so long as either has a body. They can never put themselves back into a state that they had before. And therefore, it is not just an experience. It is a bond that continues to exist as long as life itself. Now, in married couples, this union is very deep. And that brings us now to our second point, that all love tends toward an incarnation. Thus far, we have spoken of the love of husband and wife creating a deep bond of unity, the unity of love. Now we want to show that this love naturally tends to diffuse itself. Everything that is good diffuses itself. The sun is good. It diffuses itself in light and heat. The flower is good. It diffuses itself in perfume. Animals are good. They diffuse themselves in the generation of their kind. Man is good. His mind is good. And his mind diffuses itself in thoughts. God is good. God diffuses himself not only in creation, but from all eternity. God has an eternal Son. The source of all generation is in God. Let not therefore husband and wife be told that procreation is an imitation of the beasts of the field. It is rather in imitation of God, who from all eternity has an eternal Son, the Son to whom he can say, in the agelessness of eternity, Thou art my Son, this day have I begotten thee, this day without beginning nor end. Now this power of generation, which is eternal in the Godhead, is communicated to man's mind, it is communicated to the body of a husband and to the body of a wife. As God himself said, shall I that make others bring forth children, myself be barren? Therefore, the power of generation is not a push from below. It is a gift from above. Not only do we find, therefore, that the motive power of begetting children is in the Trinity, but it is also in the Incarnation, because all love ends in an incarnation, even God's. God so loved man that he became enfleshed in the human nature. What is our blessed Lord but God's love incarnate? God's love walking this earth in the form and habit of man. You see how beautiful love is? If one could give a definition of love in the light of the Trinity and the Incarnation, it might be that love is mutual self-giving which ends in self-recovery. It is mutual self-giving because no one is good unless he gives. But if love were just mutual self-giving, it could end in exhaustion. Therefore, love is a mutual self-giving which ends in self-recovery. In the Trinity, there's the giving of the Father to the Son and the Son to the Holy Spirit, and there is the self-recovery in the sense that the Trinity, the Holy Spirit, is the bond that unites Father
and Son.

unity of love. And so too it is with husband and wife. There is a mutual self-giving of husband and wife, and that mutual self-giving ends in self-recovery, which is the child. The thrill of a farmer as he sees a grain of wheat he planted coming into life. And the joy at seeing a geranium bud in a tin full of earth on a tenement windowsill. The ecstasy of a saint at seeing a sinner dead in sin, responding to prayer and beginning to live in Christ. All of these are earth's witnesses to the inherent happiness that comes to anyone who sees life springing and sprouting or aborning. Love does not mean just the joy to possess. Means to the will to see a new life born out of that love. To see someone created in one's own image and likeness. And what is the child then? Well, the child becomes the bond of union between the husband and wife. And the child unveils fatherhood in the husband and motherhood in the wife. There's a new relationship created. Not only did the father make her, his wife, a mother, but the child made him a father. You see, love becomes a kind of an ascension from the sense plane and goes back again to God. The children are almost like beads in a rosary, binding together the love of husband and wife. Love always demands something unrevealed. It flourishes only in mystery. No one ever wants to hear a singer hit her highest note, nor to hear an orator tear a passion to tatters, to very rags. One never wants to see the infinite denied, or life's urge still, or a passion glutted. One wants to see an unfolding and enrichment and enfleshment of love. And that is what happens in marriage when there are children. One distinct mystery after another is unfolded. There is the unfolding of the mystery of the body. And then there begins to be the unfolding of a new mystery, the mystery of motherhood and the mystery of fatherhood. And then when the children have to be trained, there comes the mystery of fathercraft and mothercraft. New areas of exploration are opened up. Then there's never dullness. Indeed, a husband after a time may become dull to the wife and the wife to the husband. But when the children are born, the first boy, well, he begins to be the new life of the husband all over again, and the wife becomes very pretty once more in the daughter. And as each child is born, they bind together. Husband and wife, as a reflection of the binding love of the Holy Spirit in the Trinity. And then because each child has a soul to save, then there becomes an awakening of sweet responsibility in the father and the mother. As Khalil Gibran wrote, when he spoke of children, he said, "Your children are not your children. They are the sons and daughters of life's longing for itself. They come through you, but not from you. And though they are with you, yet they belong not to you. You may give them

0: Your love, but not your thoughts, for they have their own thoughts. You may house their bodies, but not their souls, for their souls dwell in the house of tomorrow, which you cannot visit even in your dreams. You may strive to be like them, but seek not to make them like you, for life goes not backward, nor tarries with yesterday. You are the bows from which your children, as living arrows, are sent forth. The archer sees the mark upon the path of the infinite, and he bends you with his might, that his arrows may go swift and far. The archer sees the mark upon the path of the infinite. Let your end bending in the archer's hand be for gladness. For even as he loves the arrow that flies, so he loves also the bow that is stable. And that is the story of life. God sets up the target. You are the bow, and your children are the arrows. We have a messianic mission. In your life, they represent the conquest of love over the ego. They symbolize the defeat of your selfishness. They represent the victory of charity. Every child begets sacrifice, tends toward an incarnation, and every child becomes for you a pledge of your own salvation. And how happy you will be on Judgment Day, when God says to you, your love has borne fruit. And if God did not bless you with children, in any case, you can always rejoice that you never buried love in a napkin. You sent it back again to God, from which it came. God love.
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0: Coming up, Father Bede McGregor helps you understand the reasoning behind Catholic beliefs, practices, and the sacraments. 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
2: Now, I mentioned Rhoda Wise, the stigmatic, for a couple of reasons. 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And Rita would never forget that lesson.
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4: The ultimate answer to the question of where I meet Jesus. Because obviously, in imperfect ways, I meet him almost anywhere. I meet him in creation, whether it's the majesty of a sunrise or a sunset. You sense and you see something of the person of God, his majesty, his power, his awe. I can have access to him in ways, in many places and fashions. The fullest place we meet Jesus, the place where you and I on earth most have access to the Father, where we accomplish God's will on earth, are those minutes on Sunday, which so many of us find tedious and somehow see as an obligation. So please God, by the power of His Holy Spirit, He will give us the grace to understand more profoundly what it is that really happens when you and I come to church.
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Welcome back to our series of reflections on the door of faith as part of our celebration of the year of faith. I'm Father Bede McGregor from St. Malachy's Priory in Dundalk, County Louth, on the east coast of Ireland, in the Archdiocese of Armagh, which of course was started by St. Patrick himself and so many illustrious saints in our Archdiocese, St. Malachy, St. Bridget, of course, as associated with our Archdiocese, and the great St. Oliver Plunkett. Now, so far in our series, we have concentrated on the teaching of the Church in the Apostles' Creed. And perhaps you will have noticed that we are following very strictly a text in the Acts of the Apostles in our little series together. And that series, that text in the Acts of the Apostles goes as follows. These remained faithful to the teaching of the apostles, to the brotherhood, to the breaking of bread, and to prayers. There we have a picture of the earliest picture of the Church. They come together, first of all, as a community, to hear the teaching of the apostles. And then they went on to celebrate the sacraments, the Eucharist. And then finally, to continue with prayers. Now, it's interesting, the prayers, of course, would have been the Psalms. The Christian community took over the Psalms and prayed the Psalms, so that tradition of praying the Psalms, which we have in the breviary, which all priests are gravely obliged to pray every day, and many, many lay people are now doing the same, goes back to the very beginning of the Church. That meditation on the Apostles' Creed, the teaching of the Apostles, celebration of our faith in the sacraments, particularly the Eucharist, and the praying of the Psalms. Now we come to the theme of the liturgy. The liturgy is the most profound way of deepening our faith and expressing our faith and celebrating our faith. Let us unpack the meaning of the liturgy, because it really does play a huge role in the year of faith. If the year is to be truly grace-filled, you know, I think a lovely passage in Pope Benedict's autobiography calls it Milestones. It really is a beautiful passage when he talks about his formation to liturgy. Of course, the liturgy really is central to his upbringing, to his ordination as a priest, to his life as a priest, life as a bishop, and as Pope. One of the central themes of all his preaching and teaching is, of course, the liturgy. And I think it might be worthwhile to quote how he began his formation in the liturgy in the home to his parents. And there's a lovely passage in his autobiography that he calls Milestones, his memoirs from 1927 to 1977. He wrote them during his golden jubilee of priesthood. And he says, a progressive pastor had given my parents their shot as a gift on their wedding day in 1920. Now the shot is, it's the missal called after the famous Benedictine Anselm Schott, who translated the missal from Latin into German. And all the missals then in Germany are called after him, Dom Anselm Schott. So some very progressive parish priest gave to Pope Benedict's mum and dad on their wedding day a copy of the missal, Schott's missal, which of course had all the prayers of the Mass and the texts of Scripture used in the Mass. So he says,
And so this was my family's prayer book from the beginning. Our parents helped us from early on to understand the liturgy. There was a children's prayer book adapted from the Missal, in which the unfolding of the sacred action was portrayed in pictures, so we could follow closely what was happening. Next to each picture, there was a simple prayer that summarized the essentials of each part of the liturgy and adapted to a child's mode of prayer. So, at 6 and 7 years of age, his parents introduced him, as in a way that suited a child, to the Missal of the Mass. It was a wonderful, really, introduction. He said, next to each picture, there was a simple prayer that summarized the essentials of each part of the liturgy and adapted it to the child's mode of prayer. I was

then given a shot for children, in which the liturgy's basic texts themselves were printed. Then I got a shot for Sundays, which contained the complete liturgy for Sundays and feast days. Finally, I received the complete missal for every day of the year. Every new step into the liturgy was a great event for me. Each new book I was given was something precious to me, and I could not dream of anything more beautiful. It was a riveting adventure to move by degrees into the mysterious world of the liturgy, which was being enacted before us and for us on the altar. So the story of Pope Benedict's initiation into the liturgy as a child started in the home. Wonderful, to the wonderful formation, of course. It molded his very soul. There are very few who see the value of the liturgy in the formation of Christian faith as deeply and as beautifully as Pope Benedict. Then, of course, we came to the Second Vatican Council, this council for the renewal of the Church. And it begins with the liturgy. How else could it begin? So, for the first few months, they discussed the liturgy. The Second Vatican Council really gathered the fruits of a great liturgical movement that had lasted over a century before the Council. It was a tremendous occasion, the whole renewal of the liturgy. So we see the Council, the Second Vatican Council, given primacy to the renewal of the liturgy for the renewal of faith and the renewal of the Church. So the year of faith must give a special place to a reflection on the liturgy and its place in our lives. Now, to try to unpack the meaning of the liturgy in our lives, perhaps it would be good to see the difference between personal prayer and liturgical prayer. In the personal prayer, we're moved by the Holy Spirit, and it's the Holy Spirit enables us to say, Abba, Father, and Jesus is Lord. In the depths of our soul, with the indwelling Trinity, this is personal prayer. This, the Holy Spirit also helps us to engage in intimate conversation with God, dwelling within us, and also to rest in God. It's the Holy Spirit enables us to be silent, heart to heart with God in personal prayer. And so it's a very, very pivotal part of our lives, our personal prayer. But it is nothing really compared, well, I shouldn't say it's nothing, it's extremely important, but liturgical prayer is really the most important form of prayer. Why? Because it is the prayer of Christ himself, together with his whole mystical body. It is literally Christ praying in us, for us, with us. So that is the reason why it is really the most important form of prayer. Personal prayer and liturgical prayer interpenetrate. They harmonize and feed off each other. Liturgical prayer must be very personal. We're personally engaged in the public worship of the Church. So it enhances our personal prayer, and personal prayer leads us to liturgical prayer. So we really shouldn't be comparing them, but just to bring out the difference and importance of liturgical prayer. So that's the sentence I'd like to start with. Liturgical prayer is the prayer of Christ himself, present among us and in us. It is especially the prayer of Christ on the cross, the Eucharistic sacrifice. There is no more perfect prayer than the Mass. No more perfect prayer than the prayer of Christ on the cross. And that prayer is given to us as a gift.

to make our own prayer. We make it our prayer. Sometimes, you know, we can be uncertain or discouraged by our personal prayer, the way we pray. Perhaps we think it tends to be too egocentric rather than God-centered. But in the liturgy, when we participate in the liturgy, we're participating in the prayer of Christ himself. And therefore, it is always and everywhere objectively perfect prayer. You can't do anything better than pray the prayer of Christ himself. It's fantastic. It's a tremendous gift to us. That is why in the liturgy we pray that simple way, through him and with him and in him. O God, Almighty Father, in the unity of the Holy Spirit, all glory and honour is yours forever and ever. Amen. We don't just pray like our Lord, but in and with and through our Lord, and together with the whole Christian community, the body of Christ. This is sublime prayer, perfect adoration, perfect intercession. It is perfect really in every way. It's intimate communion. Christ had made available to us his own prayer. That is what the liturgy is. And the priesthood of the faithful, that baptismal character that we are given in baptism, is to enable us to make Christ's prayer our own prayer. The prayer of Christ is an eternal act, the act of God, and is made present in the liturgy. So that's basically the spirit of the liturgy. Now, in the liturgy, there is a twofold movement, a downward movement and an upward movement. First of all, it's the downward movement of God's looking at us with love, sanctifying us, pouring out his love and grace on us. And then it's our response to God's movement of love, God's giving us the gift of Christ, and then we give Christ back to the Father. We unite ourselves with the Father. Now, a very important part of the liturgy is, of course, the liturgical year, where we celebrate over the year all the mysteries of Christ's life, starting with Advent, preparing for the birth of Christ, his manifestation in the Epiphany, going through Lent and Easter, and all the mysteries of the life of Christ and his public life. But the highlight, of course, is Holy Week, the Passion, Death and Resurrection of Christ, the Paschal Mystery. That is the core of the liturgy. That is what we participate in most intimately. The liturgy is the celebration of the work of redemption. Not just the idea of redemption, but the actualizing of the work of redemption with us individually and within the community. You know, Columba Marmion has a lovely thing about the liturgical year, this constant meditation on all the mysteries of Christ. Let me read it to you. It's a beautiful meditation. He says, the contemplation of our Lord is not only holy, but sanctifying. Even only to think of him, to look at him with faith and love, sanctifies us. For certain souls, the life of Christ Jesus is one subject of meditation among many others. This is not enough. Christ is not one of the means of spiritual life. He is all our spiritual life. The Father sees all in his Word, in his Christ. Why should

Christ not be equally our all, our model, our satisfaction, our hope, our substitute, our light, our strength? This truth is so important that I want to insist upon it. So this meditation on the mysteries of Christ in the liturgy, it's sanctifying, it's all important. It's not just one series of meditations or reflections on many different subjects. It is the central one, the most important one. And this is what we do in the liturgy. It's grace-filled. You know, I often pray to myself in the liturgy, simple little prayer, Most Holy Trinity, I offer you Jesus. And I offer myself in union with Jesus and in union with Mary and Joseph and all the angels and saints, and with the whole church and all creation. Because in the liturgy, it is not just the Christian community that we have happened to be present to that is celebrated. Liturgy is the celebration of heaven and earth, of the whole church, the universal church, the whole body of Christ, together with the angelic world. It's the meeting place of heaven and earth. It's the liturgy of heaven made present to us. It really is. If we're going to have a renewed church, we have to really re-grasp and relive the profundity and the beauty of the liturgy. That seems to be why Pope Benedict was raised up in the church, because he is one of the great teachers of the mystery of the liturgy. So it's very important to remember that the liturgy is God's work. The liturgy is not an invention, a human invention, even of the church. It's certainly not simply composed by a liturgical committee in the parish or by an enthusiastic parish priest. It is the work of God. The liturgy is Christ's gift to the church, to be lived in actually by the church. So that idea is helpful, really, I think, when we come to the reform of the actual ceremonial of the liturgy. That to remember that we're dealing with God's work, the reverence, not to be ad-libbing in the liturgy, making up parts of it on our own. It really is a sense of reverence that this is God's presence, the risen Christ present in and through us in his mystical body, praying and working for us and with us, sanctifying us, showing us his love and teaching us how to respond to his love. So that simple idea is very important, that the liturgy is God's work amongst us. Or as the Catechism says, we should refer perhaps more to the Catechism, because on this particular subject of the liturgy, it really is splendid. It says, it is the mystery of Christ that the Church proclaims and celebrates in her liturgy. The Paschal mystery of Christ is celebrated, not repeated. It is the celebrations that are repeated. The mystery of Christ, worship of the Father in the Holy Spirit, is one eternal act on Calvary and then made present in the Mass. The celebration of that, we have many celebrations, but it's the one eternal prayer of Christ that becomes our prayer too. We make it our own. So the Christian liturgy not only records the events of redemption that saved us, it actualizes them, makes them present. It is a tremendous source of grace for each one of us. Every grace comes from the passion and death, resurrection of Christ, and is mediated to us through the liturgy, the divine life of Christ. And so, active participation in the liturgy

our response to the tremendous gift of Christ's prayer, liturgical prayer. So we try as best we can to ponder over the readings from the Word of God, the liturgy of the Word. And we learn to celebrate and participate in the liturgy of the Eucharist. Then we have that extraordinarily intimate moment when heaven and earth meet in our heart, when we receive the Father, the Son, and the Holy Spirit in and through the body and blood, soul and divinity of Christ. We receive them in total intimacy in Holy Communion. So really, this little meditation on the liturgy is very important for the year of faith. Through the door of faith, we go through the door of the liturgy, the door given by Christ himself to us, through which we enter into the life of the Trinity, the graces of redemption, in and through which we become really and truly Christian. So as we come towards the end of our little meditation on the liturgy, I'd like to say a small word on the liturgy in the context of the family. You know, we started off by the story of our present Holy Father, Pope Benedict, and how he was introduced as a child by his parents to the liturgy, and how it shaped his whole life. In a less dramatic way, the same thing happened myself. I was introduced beautifully into the liturgy as a child, first as an altar server, and then gradually into a more adult appreciation of the liturgy. And then, in our Dominican family, the liturgy is one of the central pillars of our whole Dominican life. So, but it starts in the family. Dear parents, accompany your children to Mass. Explain the Mass as best you can to them. Accompany them when they're making their first communion, making their first confession, confirmation. Introduce them to the liturgy, to the real presence of our Lord amongst us, his presence in the family. Because in the family, you have been given the gift of being ministers of grace to each other and to your children. And you will do that in a tremendous way if you could introduce them to the liturgy, to praying the liturgy, to having some understanding of what it is they do in the liturgy. You know, some years ago, Pope Benedict was asked, why do you think so many people have stopped going to Mass? Why this drop-off in the participation of the liturgy? And his reply was very simple, but very deep. He says, if people have stopped going to Mass, it can be for only one reason. They have never understood the Mass. They have never really understood or been catechized about the Mass. My dear parents, grandparents too, all family members, if your children are going to continue to really go to Mass and love the Mass, I think it would help them enormously if you were to be close to them and lead them on the way. So, next week we will meet again, please God, and we'll start off with baptism. That entrance into the church, that entrance into the liturgical life of the church, and many other things. So I hope you'll rejoin us for these series of meditations for the year of faith. God bless you all.

0: This is a Pro-Life Minute with doctors Stephen and Gracie Christie.
1: Steve, as a doctor, this argument really burns me up. Abortion is simply a normal part of women's healthcare and a critical element of women's reproductive health. What's your answer to that?
2: Right. I simply ask, when did lethally injecting a living unborn child or tearing it limb from limb and suctioning it from his mother's womb somehow become healthcare? We all know exactly what healthcare is. It's treating the diabetic, it's setting the broken bone, performing open heart surgery. Killing a living unborn child has absolutely nothing to do with healthcare.
1: You know, really, if your healthcare kills people on purpose, then you're clearly doing it wrong. And keep in mind that 95% of all abortions are performed on healthy babies of healthy moms. Abortion is not healthcare.
0: For more on the culture of life, go to EWTN.com/pro-life.
3: Is prayer powerful? St. Alphonsus Liguori put it this way, "He who prays will be saved. He who does not pray, well, you get the point." Prayer can bring us salvation. It's the means of putting us into communion with God, and God can do all things. The more our will lines up with the will of God, the more powerful our prayers, and the simpler they become ultimately, "Be it done to me, Lord, according to thy word." That's the prayer God will always answer.
4: This is Monsignor Matthew Odong. In the name of the Father, and of the Son, and of the Holy Spirit. Amen. The Catholic Church teaches that life begins at conception. Abortion is killing innocent human life. Today, I would like to pray to God, our merciful and loving Father. First of all, for His forgiveness to us, to the world, for taking the road to abortion, for killing the innocent life. Forgive us, Lord, and give us the grace to be converted. You send your Son to deliver us from all evil activities. So help us, Lord, to be men and women who support, who value human life created in your image and likeness. In the name of the Father, and of the Son, and of the Holy Spirit. Amen.
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6: Coming up next, an hour of prayer and reflection with the Chaplet of Divine Mercy, Sister Anne Shields, and the Rosary on EWTN, Catholic Talk Radio for Britain and Ireland.

In the name of the Father, and of the Son, and of the Holy Spirit. Amen. Our Father, who art in heaven, hallowed be thy name. Thy kingdom come, thy will be done on earth as it is in heaven. Give us this day our daily bread, and forgive us our trespasses, as we forgive those who trespass against us. And lead us not into temptation, but deliver us from evil. Hail Mary, full of grace, the Lord is with thee. Blessed art thou among women, and blessed is the fruit of thy womb, Jesus. Holy Mary, Mother of God, pray for us sinners now and at the hour of our death. Amen. I believe in God, the Father Almighty, creator of heaven and earth, and in Jesus Christ, his only Son, our Lord, who was conceived by the Holy Spirit, born of the Virgin Mary, suffered under Pontius Pilate, was crucified, died, and was buried. He descended into hell. On the third day he rose again from the dead. He ascended into heaven and is seated at the right hand of God the Father Almighty. From there he will come to judge the living and the dead. I believe in the Holy Spirit, the Holy Catholic Church, the communion of saints, the forgiveness of sins, the resurrection of the body, and life everlasting. Eternal Father, I offer you the body and blood, soul and divinity of your dearly beloved Son, our Lord Jesus Christ, in atonement for our sins and those of the whole world. For the sake of his sorrowful passion, have mercy on us and on the whole world. For the sake of his sorrowful passion, have mercy on us and on the whole world. For the sake of his sorrowful passion, have mercy on us and on the whole world. For the sake of his sorrowful passion, have mercy on us and on the whole world. For the sake of his sorrowful passion, have mercy on us and on the whole world. For the sake of his sorrowful passion, have mercy on us and on the whole world. For the sake of his sorrowful passion, have mercy on us and on the whole world. For the sake of his sorrowful passion, have mercy on us and on the whole world. For the sake of his sorrowful passion, have mercy on us and on the whole world. For the sake of his sorrowful passion, have mercy on us and on the whole world. Eternal Father, I offer you the body and blood, soul and divinity of your dearly beloved Son, our Lord Jesus Christ, in atonement for our sins and those of the whole world. For the sake of his sorrowful passion, have mercy on us and on the whole world. For the sake of his sorrowful passion, have mercy on us and on the whole world. For the sake of his sorrowful passion, have mercy on us and on the whole world. For the sake of his sorrowful passion, have mercy on us and on the whole world. For the sake of his sorrowful passion, have mercy on us and on the whole world. For the sake of his sorrowful passion, have mercy on us and on the whole world. For the sake of his sorrowful passion, have mercy on us and on the whole world. For the sake of his sorrowful passion, have mercy on us and on the whole world. For the sake of his sorrowful passion, have mercy on us and on the whole world. For the sake of his sorrowful passion, have mercy on us and on the whole world. Eternal Father, I offer you the body and blood, soul and divinity of your dearly beloved Son, our Lord Jesus Christ, in atonement for our sins and those of the whole world. For the sake of his sorrowful passion, have mercy on us and on the whole world. For the sake of his sorrowful passion, have mercy on us and on the whole world. For the sake of his sorrowful passion, have mercy on us and on the whole world. For the sake of his sorrowful passion, have mercy on us and on the whole world. For the sake of his sorrowful passion, have mercy on us and on the whole world. For the sake of his sorrowful passion, have mercy on us and on the whole world. For the sake of his sorrowful passion, have mercy on us and on the whole world. For the sake of his sorrowful passion, have mercy on us and on the whole world.
For the sake of his sorrowful passion, have mercy on us and on the whole world. For the sake of his sorrowful passion, have mercy on us and on the whole world. Eternal Father, I offer you the body and blood, soul and divinity of your dearly beloved Son, our Lord Jesus Christ, in atonement for our sins and those of the whole world. For the sake of his sorrowful passion, have mercy on us and on the whole world. For the sake of his sorrowful passion, have mercy on us and on the whole world. For the sake of his sorrowful passion, have mercy on us and on the whole world. For the sake of his sorrowful passion, have mercy on us and on the whole world. For the sake of his sorrowful passion, have mercy on us and on the whole world. For the sake of his sorrowful passion, have mercy on us and on the whole world. For the sake of his sorrowful passion, have mercy

0: on us and on the whole world. For the sake of his sorrowful passion, have mercy on us and on the whole world. For the sake of his sorrowful passion, have mercy on us and on the whole world. For the sake of his sorrowful passion, have mercy on us and on the whole world. Eternal Father, I offer you the body and blood, soul and divinity of your dearly beloved Son, our Lord Jesus Christ, in atonement for our sins and those of the whole world. For the sake of his sorrowful passion, have mercy on us and on the whole world. For the sake of his sorrowful passion, have mercy on us and on the whole world. For the sake of his sorrowful passion, have mercy on us and on the whole world. For the sake of his sorrowful passion, have mercy on us and on the whole world. For the sake of his sorrowful passion, have mercy on us and on the whole world. For the sake of his sorrowful passion, have mercy on us and on the whole world. For the sake of his sorrowful passion, have mercy on us and on the whole world. For the sake of his sorrowful passion, have mercy on us and on the whole world. For the sake of his sorrowful passion, have mercy on us and on the whole world. For the sake of his sorrowful passion, have mercy on us and on the whole world. Holy God, Holy Mighty One, Holy Immortal One, have mercy on us and on the whole world. Holy God, Holy Mighty One, Holy Immortal One, have mercy on us and on the whole world. Holy God, Holy Mighty One, Holy Immortal One, have mercy on us and on the whole world.
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3: I'm Father Bernard McGuckian. Join me here in the eternal city of Rome overlooking St. Peter's Square as we continue our series on the Sacred Heart.

Welcome to our programme. We're here at the Mother House of the Society of Jesus, popularly known as the Jesuits, here in Rome. The Jesuits have been associated with devotion to the Sacred Heart from very early on, even before the famous revelations to St. Margaret Mary at Paris Le Monial, in which they were involved through the work of St. Claude La Colombière. The Sacred Heart had loomed large in Jesuit life even 100 years earlier. Here at the Vatican, St. Peter Canisius, known as the secondary apostle of Germany after St. Boniface, a doctor of the Church, a man who wrote a marvelous catechism that sustained the faith of people for several hundred years, on the day he made his final vows here at the Vatican, the heart of Jesus appeared to him in an extraordinary revelation. He wrote about it afterwards in his diary. He put it in the form of the prayer he had made that day. Eternal High Priest, in your great goodness it pleased you that I should seek from your apostles confirmation and success for the apostolic blessing I had received. For pilgrims come to pray to them in the Vatican, and there by your power they work miracles. They gave me their blessing too, confirmed my mission to Germany, and it seemed to be promising me their goodwill as apostle of Germany. Then, my Saviour, I seemed to be gazing at the heart of your sacred body with my own eyes. It was as if you opened it to me and told me to drink from it as from a spring, inviting me to draw the waters of salvation from these springs of yours. Then I dared to touch your beloved heart and bury my thirst in it. St. Margaret Mary wrote a letter to her former superior, Mother Somaise, describing an extraordinary revelation she received.

to St. Margaret Mary, as we have seen when we were visiting Paris Le Monial. Margaret Mary was on her own when Claude died, and she looked around for help outside her monastery. The first one she went to was a young Jesuit priest called Father John Coisey, and she asked him to carry on the work. But she told him, you know, you'll have difficulties, because even within the Jesuit order, they were suspicious of this new devotion. It seemed to be too good to be true. Jean Coisey actually was dismissed from his post as a teacher of theology. He had many difficulties. He wasn't allowed to speak to the young Jesuits at the start. Once again, it was so new and different. But slowly things changed. The Jesuits began to realize, no, this is profound, it is true. But what was very interesting in this whole devotion was that it dovetailed perfectly with the devotion and spirituality of St. Ignatius of Loyola, the founder of the order. His great prayer was a consecration of oneself. Take and receive, O Lord, all my liberty, my memory, my understanding, and my entire will. Whatever I have or hold, you have given it to me. I give it all back to you and commit it to your care. All I want is your love and your grace. That is a form of consecration. And what Margaret Mary wanted the whole world to do, each individual, each home, each village, each city, each country, indeed the whole universe, was to consecrate itself to the Sacred Heart, knowing that something wonderful would happen. The work of these Jesuit apostles bore fruit, especially within the order, some years later, when one of the Father Generals, Father Ricci, consecrated the whole Society of Jesus to the Sacred Heart, just a few yards from where I'm standing here at the moment. But then a new, darker world was about to break in. The Jesuits, for a series of mysterious reasons, was suppressed from 1773 until 1814. Those were terrible years in Europe. They came back into existence in 1814, and sometime afterwards, they took up the devotion of the Sacred Heart in a new way. It began in France, in a place called Valls. Father Francis Gautrelet got the idea of encouraging young Jesuits during their long years of study to consecrate their studies to the Sacred Heart, because he was firmly convinced that every day of our lives is important, not just the days when we're out apparently doing work. Every moment, and the preparation was an apostolate in itself, to actually study well and hard. So he encouraged young Jesuits to do it. He was followed some time later by another Jesuit, Father Ramiere, who thought that this idea had worked so well with young Jesuits, why not extend it to the whole world? Because all of us have to do quiet work, important work, that will ultimately have an effect in our lives. So they conceived the idea of an apostleship of prayer. And it started there, it has grown quite remarkably through the centuries, all over the world now, today, and many people around the world begin their day with the prayer, O Jesus, through the most pure heart of Mary, I offer you all my prayers, works and sufferings of this day for all the intentions of your divine heart. And then you add this specific intention for the month, the general intention and the missionary intention. Maybe you might think about that prayer and make it a part of your own life, because it will make a great difference to your whole day, and it only takes a few seconds. So the bells of St. Peter's are now ringing, so we'll take a short break. See you when we come back. Before the break, I shared with you the daily prayer of the Apostleship of Prayer. Now, that is a profound, simple, easily understandable expression of devotion to the Sacred Heart. And the wonderful promises that we mentioned when we're in Paris Le Monial that come from devotion to the Sacred Heart are inestimable. They can change the lives of individuals, families. They would even change countries if people would embrace them.

I'd like to remind you of the wonderful promises made to St. Margaret Mary, and what was distinctive about the revelations to St. Margaret Mary, they were not for herself. Some of the great mystics received revelations that were to help them personally grow in holiness. Margaret Mary's were for all the world, for the whole human race. So one of the first promises was, I will give them all the graces necessary in their state of life. Now each one of us has got a calling, a vocation in life. Vocation is calling, from the Latin vocare, come. And you can only really have a vocation, or it only makes sense if you believe that there's somebody calling, that there is a God calling, there's somebody that is interested in you personally. He called you from nothingness into existence, from your mother's womb into this world, from childhood to adolescence, adolescence to adulthood, and he's made a promise, a word that was often on the lips of Jesus. It's the last one he'll say to you, come, blessed of my Father, and receive the kingdom prepared for you from before the beginning of the world. Promises peace, not only eternal peace at the end, but peace that makes life worth living even now. The second of these promises, I will establish peace in their home. Surely it's the desire of every human heart to see peace among our brothers and sisters, our fathers, our mothers, those near and dear to us. And Jesus implies that it is a gift. And a gift is not something that you give yourself. A gift is something you receive. We don't talk about being given a gift of our wages at the end of the week. We're paid our wages, but we receive gifts. Peace is one of those gifts from the heart of Christ himself. I will comfort them in all their afflictions, because there's nothing that can happen to you that God has not foreseen and understands and wants to encourage you. For every pain that we must bear, for every burden, every care, there is a reason. For every grief that bows the head, for every teardrop that is shed, there is a reason. For every hurt, for every plight, for every lonely, pain-racked night, there is a reason. But if we trust God as we should, all will work out for our good. He knows the reason. He knows what you're going through, and he's given you the grace and the strength to live through it, because one day it's going to produce an eternity of happiness. I will be their secure refuge during life, and above all, in death. Times we all need a refuge. We want to run for cover. It's a normal natural instinct of a human being. And he has promised that I will be their refuge. You needn't look for it in alcohol or in nicotine or in other more serious things. You'll find it in the heart of Christ. And then the promise, I will be their secure refuge at death. When nothing else matters, then he will be there. Other friends may leave us. He won't. And then the great promise, I will bestow abundant blessings upon all their undertakings. Not just their religious undertakings, all their ordinary choices, their businesses, their jobs, their work, their study. Sinners shall find in my heart the source and infinite ocean of mercy. It's an appeal to all. There's no sin so awful or terrible that cannot be forgiven. All that the Lord is looking for is a spark of love in our hearts. And that little spark can start a flame that will burn away all the sins and all the mistakes of our lives. There's the promise to all of us, and we're all sinners. Tepid souls shall become fervent. Tepid. I only heard my mother quote one piece of scripture in all her years. My mother read the scriptures, prayed them, and lived them. But the only one she quoted to me was from the Apocalypse. I would rather that you were either hot or cold, but because you're lukewarm, I spit you out of my mouth. That must have made a very big impression on my mother as a young woman.
because she only said it twice in her life to me, and each time she seemed moved. My mother was a lover of the Sacred Heart, and I'd say she became very fervent because of her love of the Sacred Heart. Fervent souls shall mount quickly to great perfection, that is, they'll become full of love, concern for others. It will express itself in being men and women for others. And we've all got to be men and women for others. The Father General of the Jesuits spoke in my home country of Ireland last year, and he made an appeal. He said, Catholics have got to be Catholics for Protestants, and Protestants have got to become Protestants for Catholics. So we're all men and women for others. And that is the way to high perfection, love. Then a very simple promise. I will bless every place in which the image of my heart shall be exposed and honored. And there has been a long tradition all over Europe, South America, Africa, Asia, all over the world, North America, Canada, of putting up a simple emblem, a picture of the heart of Christ in the home. One Belgian Jesuit told me on one occasion that outside their homes in his small village during the Second World War, everybody had a picture of the Sacred Heart outside the door. The whole village was protected in the middle of all that maelstrom. So it's an expression of our faith, a simple expression. We want to get the best art we have, but if there isn't the best art in the round, then we make the most of what we have, because Margaret Mary wasn't too worried early on about the quality of the art. All she wanted was to get the heart up. And she said, he said to her, I will reign in spite of all my enemies. I will give to priests the gift of touching the most hardened hearts. One of the great privileges of a priest is to offer the reconciliation of God to those who are sorry. It's not magic. Sorrow, the flip side of the coin of love, is a gift of God. So we ask the Sacred Heart, Heart of Jesus, on fire with love for me, inflame my heart with love for thee. And that will set all of us on a course to forgiveness, salvation. Those who promote this devotion shall have their names written in my heart, never to be effaced. Margaret Mary's prayer from 3 days after the Sacred Heart appeared to her was, may my name also be written in thee, O Book of Life, and may I ever be a victim consecrated to your glory, ever burning with the flames of thy pure love, and entirely penetrated with it for all eternity. The Heart of Jesus is the famous Book of Life that we all want our names written in. And then the 12th promise. I promise you in the excessive mercy of my heart that my all-powerful love will grant to all who communicate on the first Friday in 9 consecutive months the grace of final penitence. They shall not die outside my grace, nor without receiving their sacraments. My divine heart shall be their safe refuge in this last moment. Here is a promise simply made to those who are faithful and who do their best. And you know, to keep going over 9 months to church on a day that's not a Sunday, which is not a day of obligation, to go freely is an indication of very, very good will. Teresa of Lisieux said one time, the thing that Satan hates most is good will. He can do nothing with it. So if you have the good will to go out of your way, to go 9 months consecutively on a Friday to receive communion, you're glorifying God and you're pleasing Him. And He won't let you down. Devotion to the Sacred Heart forms a very large part of the spiritual lives of many, many of the men and women and priests and sisters who come from all over the world to pray at the tomb of Peter and Paul. The late Pope John Paul II himself gave a wonderful example to all of us after he had been shot in St. Peter's Square. After he came out of the anesthetic after the operation, the first thing he did in the hospital
was to begin singing this,

Litany of the Sacred Heart in Latin. And the whole hospital and everybody there joined in with him. He had a profound love for the Sacred Heart. Some years afterwards, when he had survived the attempt on his life and his health was somewhat better, he communicated to the Jesuits his desire that they would really work hard at promoting devotion to the Sacred Heart. What he wrote to them was, "I desire that you pursue with persevering action the spread of the Heart of Christ, and that you be always ready to lend effective help to my brothers in the episcopate in order to promote this everywhere, taking care to find means most appropriate to present it and put it in practice, so the people of today, with their mentality and their sensitivity, may find in it a true response to their questions and expectations." Thanks so much for watching. I hope you've enjoyed it. And I want to leave you with my blessing. May the blessing of Almighty God, Father, Son, and Holy Spirit descend upon you and remain with you forever.

0: Hello friends, this is Father Pablo. Do you know, when God was at the point of creating human beings, he said, "Let us make man in our image." He didn't say that for anything else in physical creation, just for human beings.
1: Let us make man in our image and likeness.
0: Stay with me and I'll tell you just what that means. You see, God is truth. And in saying, "Let us make man in our image," he was saying, "I'm going to make a being now that can be hungry for truth, not just for scraps of food." When he said, "Let us make man in our image," he was saying, "I am free. I love. I shall make a being capable of making the free decision to love." You and I are the image of God.
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0: The Sorrowful Mysteries of the Holy Rosary with Mother Angelica and the nuns of Our Lady of the Angels Monastery.
1: In the name of the Father, and of the Son, and of the Holy Spirit.
2: Amen.
1: I believe in God, the Father Almighty, Creator of heaven and earth, and in Jesus Christ, His only Son, our Lord, who was conceived by the Holy Spirit, born of the Virgin Mary, suffered under Pontius Pilate, was crucified, died, and was buried. He descended into hell. The third day He rose again from the dead. He ascended into heaven and sits at the right hand of God, the Father Almighty, from whence He shall come to judge the living and the dead. Father, who art in heaven, hallowed be thy name. Thy kingdom come, thy will be done on earth as it is in heaven.
2: Give us this day our daily bread, and forgive us our trespasses, as we forgive those who trespass against us. And lead us not into temptation, but deliver us from evil. Amen.
1: Hail Mary, full of grace, the Lord is with thee. Blessed art thou among women, and blessed is the fruit of thy womb, Jesus.
2: Holy Mary, Mother of God, pray for us sinners now and at the hour of our death. Amen.
1: Hail Mary, full of grace, the Lord is with thee. Blessed art thou among women, and blessed is the fruit of thy womb, Jesus.
2: Holy Mary, Mother of God, pray for us sinners.
1: Hail Mary, full of grace, the Lord is with thee. Blessed art thou amongst women, and blessed is the fruit of thy womb, Jesus.
2: Holy Mary, Mother of God, pray for us sinners now and at the hour of our death. Amen.
1: Glory be to the Father, and to the Son, and to the Holy Spirit.
2: As it was in the beginning, is now, and ever shall be, world without end.
1: The first sorrowful mystery, the agony in the garden.
3: Dear Jesus, your example of resignation, acceptance, and love makes us realize that the Father has our lives in His hands, and nothing happens to us that is not for our good.
1: Our Father, who art in heaven, hallowed be thy name. Thy kingdom come, thy will be done on earth as it is in heaven.
2: Give us this day our daily bread, and forgive us our trespasses, as we forgive those who trespass against us. And lead us not into temptation, but deliver us from evil. Amen.
1: Hail Mary, full of grace, the Lord is with thee. Blessed art thou among women, and blessed is the fruit of thy womb, Jesus.
2: Holy Mary, Mother of God, pray for us sinners now and at the hour of our death. Amen.
1: Hail Mary, full of grace, the Lord is with thee. Blessed art thou amongst women, and blessed is the fruit of thy womb, Jesus.
2: Holy Mary, Mother of God, pray for us sinners now and at the hour of our death.
1: Hail Mary, full of grace, the Lord is with thee. Blessed art thou among women, and blessed is the fruit of thy womb, Jesus.
2: Holy Mary, Mother of God, pray for us sinners now and at the hour of our death. Amen.
1: Hail Mary, full of grace, the Lord is with thee. Blessed art thou amongst women, and blessed is the fruit of thy womb, Jesus.
2: Holy Mary, Mother of God, pray for us sinners, now and at the hour of our death. Amen.
1: Hail Mary, full of grace, the Lord is with thee. Blessed art thou among women, and blessed is the fruit of thy womb, Jesus.
2: Holy Mary, Mother of God, pray for us sinners now and at the hour of our death. Amen.
1: Hail Mary, full of grace, the Lord is with thee. Blessed art thou amongst women, and blessed is the fruit of thy womb, Jesus.
2: Holy Mary, Mother of God, pray for us sinners now and at the hour of our death. Amen.
1: Hail Mary, full of grace, the Lord is with thee. Blessed art thou amongst women, and blessed is the fruit of thy womb, Jesus.
2: Holy Mary, Mother of God, pray for us sinners now and at the hour of our death. Amen.
1: Hail Mary, full of grace, the Lord is with thee. Blessed art thou amongst women, and blessed is the fruit of thy womb, Jesus.
2: Holy Mary, Mother of God, pray for us sinners now and at the hour of our death. Amen.
1: Hail Mary, full of grace, the Lord is with thee. Blessed art thou among women, and blessed is the fruit of thy womb, Jesus.
2: Holy Mary, Mother of God, pray for us sinners now and at the hour of our death. Amen.

0: Mary, full of grace, the Lord is with thee. Blessed art thou among women, and blessed is the fruit of thy womb, Jesus.
1: Holy Mary, Mother of God, pray for us sinners, now and at the hour of our death. Amen.
0: Glory be to the Father, and to the Son, and to the Holy Spirit.
1: As it was in the beginning, is now, and ever shall be, world without end. Amen.
0: O my Jesus,
1: forgive us our sins, save us from the fires of hell, and lead all souls to heaven, especially those in most need of your mercy.
0: The second sorrowful mystery, the scourging at the pillar.
2: Dear Jesus, this incident was not only painful, but humiliating. Each stroke of the whip made you wince with pain, and the gaze of the onlookers made you feel like a worm and no man.
0: Our Father, who art in heaven, hallowed be thy name, thy kingdom come, thy will be done on earth as it is in heaven.
1: Give us this day our daily bread, and forgive us our trespasses, as we forgive those who trespass against us. And lead us not into temptation, but deliver us from evil. Amen.
0: Hail Mary, full of grace, the Lord is with thee. Blessed art thou among women, and blessed is the fruit of thy womb, Jesus.
1: Holy Mary, Mother of God, pray for us sinners now and at the hour of our death. Amen.
0: Hail Mary, full of grace, the Lord is with thee. Blessed art thou among women, and blessed is the fruit of thy womb, Jesus.
1: Holy Mary, Mother of God, pray for us sinners now and at the hour of our death. Amen.
0: Hail Mary, full of grace, the Lord is with thee. Blessed art thou among women, and blessed is the fruit of thy womb, Jesus.
1: Holy Mary, Mother of God, pray for us sinners now and at the hour of our death.
0: Hail Mary, full of grace, the Lord is with thee. Blessed art thou among women, and blessed is the fruit of thy womb, Jesus.
1: Holy Mary, Mother of God, pray for us sinners, now and at the hour of our death. Amen.
0: Hail Mary, full of grace, the Lord is with thee. Blessed art thou amongst women, and blessed is the fruit of thy womb, Jesus.
1: Holy Mary, Mother of God, pray for us sinners now and at the hour of our death. Amen.
0: Hail Mary, full of grace, the Lord is with thee. Blessed art thou amongst women, and blessed is the fruit of thy womb, Jesus.
1: Holy Mary, Mother of God, pray for us sinners now and at the hour of our death. Amen.
0: Hail Mary, full of grace, the Lord is with thee. Blessed art thou amongst women, and blessed is the fruit of thy womb, Jesus.
1: Holy Mary, Mother of God, pray for us sinners now and at the hour of our death. Amen.
0: Hail Mary, full of grace, the Lord is with thee. Blessed art thou among women, and blessed is the fruit of thy womb, Jesus.
1: Holy Mary, Mother of God, pray for us sinners now.
0: Hail Mary, full of grace, the Lord is with thee. Blessed art thou amongst women, and blessed is the fruit of thy womb, Jesus.
1: Holy Mary, Mother of God, pray for us sinners now and at the hour of our death. Amen.
0: Hail Mary, full of grace, the Lord is with thee. Blessed art thou amongst women, and blessed is the fruit of thy womb, Jesus.
1: Holy Mary, Mother of God, pray for us sinners now and at the hour of our death. Amen.
0: Glory be to the Father, and to the Son, and to the Holy Spirit.
1: As it was in the beginning, is now, and ever shall be, world without end. Amen.
0: O my Jesus,
1: Forgive us our sins, save us from fires of hell.

0: The third sorrowful mystery, the crowning with thorns.
1: Dear Jesus, our lack of confidence in your mercy and the lukewarmness of our love braided the crown of thorns, this instrument of torture, into a wreath of unspeakable pain.
0: Our Father, who art in heaven, hallowed be thy name. Thy kingdom come, thy will be done on earth as it is in heaven.
2: Give us this day our daily bread, and forgive us our trespasses, as we forgive those who trespass against us. And lead us not into temptation, but deliver us from evil. Amen.
0: Hail Mary, full of grace, the Lord is with thee. Blessed art thou among women, and blessed is the fruit of thy womb, Jesus.
2: Holy Mary, Mother of God, pray for us sinners now and at the hour of our death. Amen.
0: Hail Mary, full of grace, the Lord is with thee. Blessed art thou amongst women, and blessed is the fruit of thy womb, Jesus.
2: Holy

0: Blessed art thou amongst women, and blessed is the fruit of thy womb, Jesus.
1: Holy Mary, Mother of God, pray for us sinners now and at the hour of our death. Amen.
0: Hail Mary, full of grace, the Lord is with thee. Blessed art thou among women, and blessed is the fruit of thy womb, Jesus.
1: Holy Mary, Mother of God, pray for us sinners now and at the hour of our death. Amen.
0: Hail Mary, full of grace, the Lord is with thee. Blessed art thou among women, and blessed is the fruit of thy womb, Jesus.
1: Amen.

0: Blessed art thou amongst women, and blessed is the fruit of thy womb, Jesus.
1: Holy Mary, Mother of God, pray for us sinners now and at the hour of our death. Amen.
0: Hail Mary, full of grace, the Lord is with thee. Blessed art thou amongst women, and blessed is the fruit of thy womb, Jesus.
1: Holy Mary, Mother of God, pray for us sinners now and at the hour of our death. Amen.
0: Hail Mary, full of grace, the Lord is with thee. Blessed art thou amongst women, and blessed is the fruit of thy womb, Jesus.
1: Holy Mary, Mother of God, pray for us sinners now and at the hour of our death. Amen.
0: Hail Mary, full of grace, the Lord is with thee. Blessed art thou amongst women, and blessed is the fruit of thy womb, Jesus.
1: Holy Mary, Mother of God, pray for us sinners now and at the hour of our death. Amen.
0: Glory be to the Father, and to the Son, and to the Holy Spirit.
1: As it was in the beginning, is now, and ever shall be, world without end. Amen.
0: O my Jesus,
1: forgive us our sins, save us from the fires of hell, and lead all souls to heaven, especially those who most need thy mercy.
0: The fourth sorrowful mystery, the carrying of the cross.
2: You loved us enough, dear Jesus, to take upon your bleeding shoulders the wood of your cross. May our cross be one cross, dear Jesus, that together we may glorify the Father and save souls.
0: Our Father, who art in heaven, hallowed be thy name. Thy kingdom come, thy will be done on earth as it is in heaven.
1: Give us this day our daily bread,

0: full of grace, the Lord is with thee. 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
1: Holy Mary, Mother of God, pray for us sinners now and at the hour of our death. Amen.
0: Hail Mary, full of grace, the Lord is with thee. Blessed art thou amongst women, and blessed is the fruit of thy womb, Jesus.

0: Blessed art thou amongst women, and blessed is the fruit of thy womb, Jesus.
1: Holy Mary, Mother of God, pray for us sinners now and at the hour of our death. Amen.
0: Hail Mary, full of grace, the Lord is with thee. Blessed art thou among women, and blessed is the fruit of thy womb, Jesus.
1: Holy Mary, Mother of God, pray for us sinners now and at the hour of our death. Amen.
0: Hail Mary, full of grace, the Lord is with thee. Blessed art thou among women, and blessed is the fruit of thy womb, Jesus.

0: Lord is with thee. Blessed art thou amongst the women, and blessed is the fruit of thy womb, Jesus.
1: Holy Mary, Mother of God, pray for us sinners now and at the hour of our death. Amen.
0: Hail Mary, full of grace, the Lord is with thee. Blessed art thou among women, and blessed is the fruit of thy womb, Jesus.
1: Holy Mary, Mother of God, pray for us sinners now and at the hour of our death. Amen.
0: Hail Mary, full of grace, the Lord is with thee. Blessed art thou amongst women, and blessed is the fruit of thy womb, Jesus.
1: Holy Mary, Mother of God, pray for us sinners now and at the hour of our death. Amen.
0: Hail Mary, full of grace, the Lord is with thee. Blessed art thou amongst women, and blessed is the fruit of thy womb, Jesus.
1: Holy Mary, Mother of God, pray for us sinners now and at the hour of our death. Amen.
0: Hail Mary, full of grace, the Lord is with thee. Blessed art thou amongst women, and blessed is the fruit of thy womb, Jesus.
1: Holy Mary, Mother of God, pray for us sinners now and at the hour of our death. Amen.
0: Glory be to the Father, and to the Son, and to the Holy Spirit.
1: As it was in the beginning, is now, and ever shall be, world without end. Amen.
0: O my Jesus,
1: forgive us our sins, save us from the fires of hell, and lead all souls to heaven, especially those who most need thy mercy.
0: The fifth sorrowful mystery, the crucifixion.
2: You gave your life for us when we were yet sinners. Help us, Jesus, to see your loving gaze as you looked up to the Father with abandonment, at the thief with mercy, and at your mother with love.
0: Our Father, who art in heaven, hallowed be thy name, thy kingdom come, thy will be done on earth as it is in heaven.
1: Give us this day our daily bread, and forgive us our trespasses, as we forgive those who trespass against us. And lead us not into temptation, but deliver us from evil. Amen.
0: Hail Mary, full of grace, the Lord is with thee. Blessed art thou amongst the women, and blessed is the fruit of thy womb, Jesus.
1: Holy Mary, Mother of God, pray for us sinners now and at the hour of our death. Amen.
0: Hail Mary, full of grace, the Lord is with thee. Blessed art thou amongst women, and blessed is the fruit of thy womb, Jesus.
1: Holy Mary, Mother of God, pray for us sinners now and at the hour of our death. Amen.
0: Hail Mary, full of grace, the Lord is with thee. Blessed art thou amongst women, and blessed is the fruit of thy womb, Jesus.
1: Holy Mary, Mother of God, pray for us sinners now and at the hour of our death. Amen.
0: Hail Mary, full of grace, the Lord is with thee. Blessed art thou amongst women, and blessed is the fruit of thy womb, Jesus.
1: Holy Mary, Mother of God, pray for us sinners now and at the hour of our death.
0: Hail Mary, full of grace, the Lord is with thee. Blessed art thou amongst women, and blessed is the fruit of thy womb, Jesus.
1: Holy Mary, Mother of God, pray for us sinners now and at the hour of our death. Amen.
0: Hail Mary, full of grace, the Lord is with thee. Blessed art thou amongst women, and blessed is the fruit of thy womb, Jesus.
1: Holy Mary, Mother of God, pray for us sinners now and at the hour of our death. Amen.
0: Hail Mary, full of grace, the Lord is with thee. Blessed art thou amongst women, and blessed is the fruit of thy womb, Jesus.
1: Holy Mary, Mother of God, pray for us sinners now and at the hour of our death. Amen.
0: Hail Mary, full of grace, the Lord is with thee. Blessed art thou amongst women, and blessed is the fruit of thy womb, Jesus.
1: Holy Mary, Mother of God, pray for us sinners now
0: full of grace, the Lord is with thee. Blessed art thou amongst women, and blessed is the fruit of thy womb, Jesus.
1: Holy Mary, Mother of God, pray for us sinners, now and at the hour of our death. Amen.
0: Hail Mary, full of grace, the Lord is with thee. Blessed art thou among women, and blessed is the fruit of thy womb, Jesus.
1: Holy Mary, Mother of God, pray for us sinners, now and at the hour of our death. Amen.
0: Glory be to the Father, and to the Son, and to the Holy Spirit.
1: As it was in the beginning, is now, and ever shall be, world without end. Amen.
0: O my Jesus,
1: forgive us our sins, save us from the fires of hell, and lead all souls to heaven, especially those who most need thy mercy.
0: Hail, Holy Queen.
1: Mother.

0: pray for us, Holy Mother of God.
1: That we may be worthy of the promises of Christ.
0: Let us pray. O God,
1: whose only begotten Son, by his life, death, and resurrection, has purchased for us the glorious eternal life, grant us, beseech thee, that meditating upon these mysteries of the most holy Virgin, of the blessed Virgin Mary, we may imitate what they contain and obtain what they promise, through the same Christ our Lord. Amen.
0: May the divine assistance remain always with us. In the name of the Father, and the Son, and the Holy Spirit.
1: Amen.
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0: Ever wonder how we should pray? I'd like to offer just one. Don't make prayer your work, make work your prayer. In other words, one's faithfulness to their daily duties of state and life and vocation, while at home and at their place of employment, can be offered as a pleasing sacrifice to God when done lovingly, faithfully, and well. It all boils down to the virtue of diligence, doesn't it? Do what you're supposed to do, when you're supposed to do it, in the way it's supposed to be done.
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2: 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Today we pray for those who struggle with eating disorders. O Holy Spirit, Lord and giver of life, we glorify you. We beg you to come with your healing power and gifts to those who struggle with eating disorders. Heal the wounds of the past, console them in the sorrows of the present, and restore their hope in your goodness. Be present to them and strengthen them in temperance, that they may easily do what is good and proper for their health and happiness. Give them good friends, an abundance of love, and gifts of prayer. Amen.
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1: Yes.
2: So it's the 52nd international one. And we're actually going to be on the ground with full coverage beginning on day one on Sunday. Okay. With the opening mass. They're going to have a large group of First Communions at that opening mass.
1: Nice.
2: And then it's going to be, our coverage is going to be hosted by Matthew Bunton and Father John Paul. Mm-hmm. And throughout the week, there's catechesis, there's testimonies every day. On Wednesday, there's a Byzantine liturgy. There's a Eucharistic adoration event. Mm-hmm. And also on a beautiful event on Saturday evening, they can do a Eucharistic procession from the Parliament in Kossuth Square all the way back to Harrow Square, and a Eucharistic procession, candlelight procession through the streets, ending with a mass. It's going to be really beautiful. And then Sunday is the closing mass.

0: With Holy Father Pope Francis coming in for, so he'll arrive there, he'll have some meetings with some of the people there, and then do the closing mass. So it's really going to be a fantastic event. We have a website set up for it. It's EWTN.com/IEC for the International Eucharistic Congress. People can go there. They can see when all the events are airing. Also uploaded on that site are going to be like Reflections on the Eucharist by Mother Angelica and some other fillers, and they can actually see some of the programming as well.
1: Nice.
0: And so, and then on that Sunday, there's the beatification of Cardinal Wyszynski, which is happening in Poland, so, but it's happening the same day, and we're going to be airing that later in the day, and so that's obviously a very big event for Poles around the world. So,
1: Cardinal Stefan Wyszynski was one of my heroes growing up.
0: Yeah.
1: He was just amazing.
0: Yeah. Yeah, and actually he's going to be beatified with Mother Rosa Maria, also a Polish nun. Okay. And then immediately after the end of the Eucharistic Congress, the Pope then goes on to a papal visit to Slovakia. So we'll provide full coverage of that that following week as well. So it's kind of back-to-back-to-back events. And then the next exciting thing are new series that we're debuting in September. So a few of these series, we're delaying a little bit of the debut because of all the Eucharistic Congress programming. But we have a brand new series called Living Divine Mercy. Okay. It's really a weekly program with the Marians in Stockbridge, Massachusetts.
1: Yes.
0: It's going to be shot. It's there on location at the Shrine in Stockbridge. Father Chris Aylar and different Marians are going to be hosting that program. It's really a beautiful program. How Divine Mercy impacts lives, and there's going to be packages with people who have gone through different struggles in life and how the Divine Mercy message really has helped them out. Secondly, we have your guest tonight, the Dominican Sisters, the Mary Mother of the Eucharist. Mm-hmm. We're going to be airing new programming with them, so we're very excited. You know, they've always been very popular when we have them on the air, the Truth and Heart series with them. So all new programming with them, which is fantastic. And it's really going to be a variety of different programs that we have with them, so that's going to be really great. And then we would look at another series called Metanoia. So Father David Pavonka, who we had a series in the past with, and people really loved him. Well, this new series, Metanoia, is what he'll be presenting that. So, and then the series that we did with you, Polish Catholic.
1: Yeah.
0: So we turned them into specials initially in 5 1-hour specials or 6 1-hour specials, but we decided to trim them down to give them a regular weekly slot. So that was a trip you did to Poland. You met some long lost relatives, visited shrines, and a lot of discussions on the saints of Poland. And so people really, really appreciated that series. So we decided let's make it weekly. So we turned that into 13 episodes. And then two other offerings. One is quick is EWTN Great Britain. So our office in Walsingham, they've created a lot of different programming focused on Great Britain with Turley Talks and Walsingham Stories and a lot of different interviews and stuff coming from there. And then finally, The Promise is another series that we're going to be airing is The Promise, We Said I Do Forever. It's about marriage and the marriage bond and how to really build your marriage. And it's just a huge offering coming in September. So go to, for the International Eucharistic Congress, EWTN/IEC. And then for all the other series, go to our EWTN.com page and go to click on the TV icon.
1: See all that stuff. A lot coming up. We've been working. Thank you very much for letting us know about that. We'll be back in just a couple minutes with tonight's guests. Please stay with us or the nuns will holler at us all. So be with us.

We should pray because prayer is conversation with God, and conversation is the only way to build a relationship. We need that relationship with God. We should pray and talk with God about what's on our hearts, what's on our minds, what's active in our lives, the joys we have. We should share all of these with God. Prayer is conversation, and conversation is the only way to build a relationship with God. It's the most important relationship. All of our other relationships depend on this one.

0: Tonight, we are going to get a small peek into the changing of the guard at a religious order of women. This is a community that was founded in 1997 with only four sisters. Today, they've grown to 157 sisters. Now, that's not a very long time for them to get that done. And they have 18 convents around the country and one in Rome. Their main service and charism is Catholic education in classrooms from kindergarten through college. They are spreading the word about their vibrant community through a media platform called Open Light Media. So please welcome from the Dominican Sisters of Mary, Mother of the Eucharist in Ann Arbor, Michigan, longtime friend of mine, Mother Assumpta Long, and Mother Amata Veritas Ellenbecker. Mothers, welcome.
1: Thank you, Father.
0: Good to have you here.
1: Good to see you again.
0: Now, wait a second. No, one of the things, some of our viewers aren't Catholic. Why is it that your sisters, you aren't sisters now, you're mothers? What's going on here?
1: Well, Father, in case you don't know, the church is a very wise mother and a very loving mother. And so terms are limited for those in authority, which is a great thing.
0: Yes.
1: And for Dominicans, I imagine for most religious communities, this is the norm. But we have a six-year term, it can be renewed by 6 years, and then another major superior, prior general, is elected. So I know some people wonder, because I was the prior general for so long, but what happened is that we were a new community, and you go through steps. And so every step you take, you kind of start over.
0: Yeah.
1: And so, but it was time, and the Holy Spirit was working overtime with the new election of the leadership, which is Mother Amata Veritas is the prior general now. There's a new council. And so it's just, it's a wonderful thing. And that's the way, the wisdom of the church, I think, is to do this.
0: Yeah.
1: Because you don't want to... you need new ideas, new blood, you know, so it's great.
0: But one of the other things, too, and I think this is sort of what I was also getting at, is, you know, the rest of the community is addressed as sister,
2: yes.
0: You mm-hmm. two as mother, because you were the superiors.
2: Okay.
0: Yes. Right?
2: Yes. That's,
0: do you have any comments on that,
2: yes.
0: Mother?
2: Well, I think the biggest part of being the major superior for our community is called the Prioress General. And then we address her as mother. Mm-hmm. And I think it just is a sign of our esteem and our love for her leadership within the community.
0: Sure.
2: Really the, her spiritual leadership, that she is the mother of all the daughters, of all of us sisters mm-hmm. in the community.
0: One of the things I like about it as well is that it gets across this idea of the church as family, mm-hmm. not right. as a business.
1: Yes.
0: Or
1: yes.
0: political organization,
2: yes.
0: that there's a relationship between the superior, not just the superior to inferior,
1: mm-hmm. yeah.
0: but as mm-hmm. mothers to daughters.
2: And especially with our vow of obedience, is the addressing the major superior as mother really shows a filial relationship. That when she asks, did you do something out of obedience, that it's out of a love and a care for the sisters.
0: Sure. Right. And. Yeah. I mentioned that it was just started in 1997.
1: Mm-hmm.
0: You and three other sisters
1: right.
0: started this new community,
1: we
0: correct?
1: Did. We did. And, you know, whenever you're going to do this, you have to have a benevolent bishop. So Cardinal O'Connor from New York was our benevolent bishop. Mm-hmm. And so I had really worked with him with the Sisters of Life. So it was a wonderful relationship, and he was so good to us. I mean, he gave us his best kind of lawyer. We lived in that's another story. We lived in a barn, which was not exactly a barn. Gave us his best, so we had time to really work on the constitutions. Mm-hmm.

0: numbers and aging. And some communities have been ordered by the local bishops to stop accepting novices, yeah, mm-hmm, because they cannot guarantee there'll be enough sisters around to complete their training. Mm-hmm. I gave a retreat to a sister from California, and her community was down to 27, yeah, from 800 down to 27, and she was in the middle of the age group at 72. And so this meant that they were, the bishop, then I think it was Cardinal Mahoney, had basically decided you're going to have to, you know, mm-hmm, cease to exist as an order. Mm-hmm. And it's not the only one. There are hundreds of other orders going through that. Mm-hmm. You, on the other hand, have an order where the median age is what?
1: 30, 32, 33, 32
0: maybe. Yeah. Whereas for most of the orders, they have less than 1% who are under 50 years old. Mm-hmm. Mm-hmm. And your median age is in the early 30s. Mm-hmm. Yes. Now, why is this going on? Tell us about what is attracting so many young women to join your community. Let's start off with the younger one.
2: That's okay.
3: I can think back of when I first encountered the community. Is one thing that really drew me into seriously thinking religious life is just the joy of the sisters. And mm-hmm, the joy, mm-hmm, comes from, when you peel back all the layers, the joy comes from an authentic living of religious life, which means communal prayer. You know, we pray the divine office, and we have a communal Eucharistic adoration, holy hour, and then our communal apostolate and our habit, the sign that we belong to Christ, you know, whether we're in a classroom or we're in the airports, you know, that we belong to each other, that we belong to a corporate body as Dominican mm-hmm sisters as well.
0: But see, and it's not just that you are wearing a habit that shows you belong to Christ. It shows that you belong in a specifically Dominican manner.
3: Yes.
0: No. That you have a vocation mm-hmm to follow the rule mm-hmm and insights mm-hmm and wisdom of St. Dominic and all the others before. Mm-hmm.
1: Yeah.
3: Yes.
1: Yeah. Yeah.
3: And as you take on, as you live religious life and you take on all of these aspects of our life, you become more and more secure in the identity of the community, mm-hmm, and that forms you and your religious vocation. And right, I think sometimes when you first enter, you don't exactly know what you're encountering, but as you are formed, you understand all of these exteriors of a religious mm-hmm life are to form you to ultimately become a great Dominican saint as well.
1: To kind of go over what Mother was saying is that we have an excellent formation mm-hmm program. I mean, these young women who come are really steeped in the doctrines of the church. Yes. You know, I'm just so pleased.
0: Well, let me ask you this. Do they come with lots of knowledge of church teaching?
1: Not necessarily.
0: Okay. Right, so no, this is part of your formation.
1: Yes. And we start with the basics, I mean, you know, catechism, to make sure that they're thoroughly grounded in the teachings of the church. Mm-hmm. Another thing is that we give an excellent education to these young women. Mm-hmm. Mm-hmm. I mean, because we are in education, so we make sure that they are properly educated mm-hmm in places, that they get the degrees necessary.
0: Because you're teaching a variety of subjects.
3: Yes.
0: Mother, mm-hmm, you taught English literature.
3: Yes, and I've taught history.
0: And mm-hmm you've taught history, but mm-hmm you were more trained in literature, correct?
3: Mm-hmm. Yes.
1: Yeah.
0: And, you know, some of your sisters are formed in science.
1: Yes, mm-hmm, science, math.
0: Math?
3: Anything,
1: English, yeah. Mm-hmm. Yeah, just mm-hmm everything. So
0: in addition to their training in the faith, they learn these other disciplines.
1: And I find mm-hmm that's a very positive thing. When I probably received, and you will still be receiving, maybe over 400 requests to please come to our school. And if I really believe if we had a million sisters, we could use them, because people are so anxious to, you know, have religion. We hear from bishops, priests, laity, mm-hmm, please

0: our school needs sisters.
1: Yeah.
0: And so, you know, that breaks my heart, you know, when I think of many religious communities got out of teaching. And we know that many lay people are not catechized, which is unfortunate, you know, or maybe, you know.
1: But see, one of the things that I may be wrong on this, but it's an impression I've had over the last 50 years when I began to, you know, it was in the 60s that sisters began to withdraw from the classrooms for a variety of reasons. But one of them is there were so many other exciting possibilities to serve.
0: Oh, yeah. Yeah.
1: And not only hospitals and schools, but yeah. also in social work and mm-hmm. times of social mm-hmm. change. Mm-hmm. Yeah. But that didn't seem to be the kind of apostolate that really drew young women yeah. to join them. Mm-hmm. That's been my impression. Does that fit your experience? Or
2: I think one thing is we can really see, you know, and when you're every day in the classroom, you don't always see the fruit of your work, you know.
1: No.
2: But
1: mm-hmm.
2: but I, you know, as we go through now a couple, you know, 12 yeah. years, 16 years, 20 years of being in the classroom, and you meet your students, you know, later in life, and they know the faith, and they mm-hmm. love the faith, and they love what you taught them, mm-hmm. and now they're teaching their children, and you can really see. So sometimes the everyday teaching, you get glimpses of how you're touching the students or how they're receiving, you know, because you're only leading them to Christ,
1: yeah.
2: and that's the whole goal. Yeah. I think that's why we miss sisters so much in the classroom, is because really, a sister's goal is to lead that child to Christ.
1: Mm-hmm.
2: And, you know, you can teach English, you can teach science, but my goal necessarily isn't to get them to college. It's to get them
0: yeah,
2: to Christ
0: yeah.
2: and eternal life.
1: Yeah.
0: You know, another thing
1: important.
0: I think that, you know, education is a difficult, I mean, it's difficult. And I think of our poor sisters and our principals in particular going through COVID. And yet the Catholic schools have got a lot of positive feedback, because even, you know, now that they stayed open and they're getting students from the public schools.
1: Yes.
0: But
1: mm-hmm.
0: what I'm saying is that it's just difficult today. I mean, you're fighting a lot of culture. You're fighting a lot of just to be prepared and to know the issues. I mean, you think young people, particularly in the mm-hmm. high school, are so confused about our culture, you know, and so, you know, you just do. It's just so important that we're there.
1: Well, it's not only that they're confused, they are oftentimes left without information. They're left
0: yeah.
1: ignorant. They're not stupid.
2: Yeah. No, they're
1: not
2: very
1: at all.
2: Smart.
1: Not at
2: That's
1: all.
2: Right.
1: They're
2: very smart.
1: But they're left ignorant. That is, they don't know much. And again, my sense, having taught high school yeah. for a number of years, myself, 5 years for me, there's a tedium to teaching.
0: Yeah.
1: And especially with the younger the child is, the more tedious, because it's not just the topic. You're disciplining
2: yes.
1: and guiding,
2: yeah, guiding.
1: And waking
2: all
1: up.
2: All the time, yes. Reminding, yeah.
1: Dealing
2: yeah.
1: with the bad
0: yeah.
1: behavior that
0: yeah.
1: some boys might have had.
0: Yeah.
1: Not girls, but certainly some of the boys might
2: yes.
1: have been misbehaving in class. And so
0: yeah.
2: there's a lot more to teaching than just the subject.
1: Yeah, exactly.
2: Yes.
1: Right. Mm-hmm. Exactly.
2: And they have to know that they come from a place of, when you're teaching them, you're coming from a place of loving them and seeing them
0: yeah,
2: and knowing them.
0: That's right.
2: Mm-hmm.
1: And this is where I think part of the feminine genius is to bring that maternal instinct, that maternal
0: oh, yes,
1: training.
0: Yes.
1: You're not their physical mothers,
2: mm-hmm.
1: but you are their spiritual
2: yes.
1: mothers.
0: Yeah.
2: Mm-hmm. Mm-hmm.
0: You know, it's interesting because, like, Mother said, you don't even, most of the time in teaching, your students leave you, you never know. And yet, sometimes you'll get a feedback and you'll say, oh my goodness, I don't even remember saying that.
2: Yes.
0: You know what I mean? Something
2: yes.
0: that really, really meant something.
2: Yes. Yes.
0: That,
2: I don't remember teaching that.
0: Not long ago, I got a letter from what I taught 70 years ago, probably in the first grade. And he has a band, he has some real long hair, and he said, I was telling my band about something you told me in the first grade. They said, well, tell Mother that. So he had a hard time finding, but he found me. He said what I had said. It didn't even sound like me. I mean, I think, I guess I said it, but I mean, so you know, God can use you. You know, mm-hmm. God can use you. So it's...
1: And you don't know.
0: Yeah, that's right.
1: It's like the book of Ecclesiastes yes. says, you cast your bread on the water.
0: Water.
1: You know, you just mm-hmm. don't know mm-hmm. what, where it's going to float
0: yeah.
1: and who's going to eat it.
2: Yeah,
0: that's true.
1: Because I get the same thing.
2: Mm-hmm.
1: Things yeah. I said, yeah, that was a good thought.
0: Yeah, I was going to say, sometimes it's better than you could come up with, you know. Oh, goodness.
1: Well, let's take a look. We have a little clip about some of this education work. We have Sister John Paul, you know, from your community.
0: Oh, good.
1: And she talks about something we want to address, which is education in virtue. So let's take a look at her.
3: I think one of the things that comes into play when we're talking about educating our young people in virtue is it's an immediate challenge to ourselves. We have to say, well, gosh, do I believe it's possible for them to practice virtue? You know, when I approach my daughter, my son, my child, you know, my student, when I approach this young person, do I really approach them in a sense that gives them a chance at a fresh start? Do I believe that it's possible for them to grow in virtue? And when we have to answer that question, we also have to answer the question of, do I believe I'm capable of greatness? And I think every adult that approaches this education in virtue program has to be able to say, well, gosh, what do I really think about this? You know, like, do I really think the point of life is to be called to holiness? Do I really think the point of life is that I'm supposed to get to heaven, my spouse is supposed to get to heaven, my job is to help my children or my students get to heaven? Do we really believe that?
1: When she talks about this education in virtue, mm-hmm. she and you all are discussing a very Dominican mm-hmm. approach.
2: Yeah, wow. Yeah, it's very mm-hmm. Dominican.
1: Mm-hmm. St. Thomas Aquinas, mm-hmm. yes. one of the early yeah. Dominicans, mm-hmm. used training in virtue as his approach to moral theology. Mm-hmm. And you are teaching that as
2: yes.
1: well, correct?
2: Yes.
0: Right. Sister John Dominic has done a terrific job in putting this program
2: yes.
0: together.
2: Mm-hmm.
0: And it's really, I mean, it's taken off, you know, and maybe in all of the other, one of the other platforms, you
2: mm-hmm.
0: know.
2: Open
0: you know,
2: Light Media.
0: Mm-hmm. Yeah.
2: Mm-hmm.
0: So, you know, it's a great thing. And to teach that in virtue, instead
2: yes.
0: of, you know, I think even when I taught, instead of correcting a child in a sense, say, what virtue do you need to practice? What virtue do you need to practice? Or what did you, you know, what? Anyway, it goes something like that. It's a very positive approach with children. And she's done a terrific job
2: yes.
0: in trying to
2: yes.
0: get this out. And the material that is sent out by the community, I mean, it's wonderful. Mm-hmm. So
2: with the Education in Virtue program, it takes a look at, you know, how to educate the child in the virtues, which is educating them to lead a happy, holy life. And one of the things we've talked about a lot with it is, you know, there are 157 of us, and we can be in a lot of schools, but we can't be in all the schools mm-hmm. that we're asked to be in or invited to be in. But this program is a way also to have an outreach of our community into other schools and supporting them to teach the Christian life. And to teach the virtues. Mm-hmm. So the school, it's very much supported by the community and helping, and a lot of the sisters use the education in virtue within their own classrooms. So it's like teacher tried,
0: yeah.
2: teacher tested, and also we all have to grow in virtue. The adult, as Sister mm-hmm. John Paul was talking about, as teachers, we're working on the same virtues our students are working
0: yeah.
2: on. So we can really model.
0: Yeah.
2: I mean, that's the Christian life, no matter what stage of the Christian life you're at.
1: When you speak about training people in the virtues,
2: mm-hmm.
1: which virtues?
2: all of them.
1: The theological virtues, the cardinal virtues,
2: the daughter virtues, to use St. Thomas's words, the daughter virtues of, you know, under justice and prudence and temperance and fortitude.
0: You know, what's interesting is that this is going

0: going on to all the home. Yeah, we know that parents are the primary education of their children. We know that. But what is happening is that parents themselves are catching on to this program
1: and doing it
0: in family life. You know, looking at
1: foresight, patience.
0: Yeah. So it's a great thing. I'm learning from it.
1: Yes.
0: So we all have to, you know, grow in virtue, and so
2: don't I know it.
0: Don't, you know, we'll be doing that the rest of our lives, but it's just exciting. You know, especially, you know, I say when your little children learn these virtues, and they're even go home and teach them to their parents. I mean, explain it to their parents. You can imagine, I'm sure. But it's a great thing.
1: And the materials lead you through a lot of ability to be very flexible in how it's implemented. So, how a school takes it into their culture and helps them to, the education in virtue helps them to form the culture. And it's not just a strict program or approach. It's very much the school appropriating how to use this vocabulary, this common vocabulary of the virtues.
2: Yeah.
1: So it's just really, a really good program.
2: Yeah. And, you know, this morning, you know, I preached about the theological virtues, you know, and so dependent on God's grace. But there are these other virtues known as the cardinal virtues that are really Aristotle, a pagan philosopher, was well aware of these. He systematized them. And and these are human virtues that we need lots of prudence. We need justice, especially as some people talk about justice in our culture and use violence to try to enforce it. Anger, you know, they easily slip into the capital sins in order to promote a virtue. It said, this is inconsistent.
0: That's right.
2: And this is, again, part of what you're talking about is that when in contrast to those who want justice and peace now, no justice, no peace, and I'm furious, I want this justice now, and I'll burn your building down and huff and puff while I'm doing it. This, on the other hand, your approach is let's live virtuously in order to teach it.
1: Yes.
2: That's very distinct in this culture.
0: You made me think about that, because we know that justice of the cardinal virtues is the greatest, but still, maybe this is what we've got. We know that you have to have prudence. If you don't have prudence, you don't practice the other virtues. I mean, I love the church and the teachings of the church and all of these wonderful things that we get from, of course, we always are partial to Thomas Aquinas. You know, he's a great teacher.
2: Yeah. So are we Jesuits.
0: Yeah. Oh, good.
2: Yeah. St. Ignatius may put that in our constitutions. He studied at the University of Paris. He learned Thomistic theology. So
0: that's good.
2: That's good stuff. And as a matter of fact, in general, when the church moves away from Thomism, it tends to move towards foolishness.
0: Do you know?
2: Just saying.
0: Yeah. I remember, I don't know how many years ago, what you found that trend, and now I see it coming back because it doesn't work. You know, a trend to get away from Thomism, and it doesn't. He's proven. I mean, it's proven through the centuries.
2: Yeah, it's, you know, the only temptation that I think we have to be alert to is that people can become rigid Thomists who repeat these forms and say, it works, this works, this, and all fits here, but it doesn't come alive. It has to be very much alive, and this is where the virtue education helps Thomism come to life in very concrete ways that
0: That's
2: kids
0: true.
2: And their parents That's can understand.
1: Yes, very much
2: but
1: so.
2: One of the elements that we have to have is not only prudence, but temperance.
0: Oh, yeah.
2: And yeah. we are running out of time for this segment.
0: Oh.
2: So with temperance, we'll restrain speech, take a break, and then we want to open it up to your questions and comments. So please stay with us.
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4: Okay, I've been a Catholic for 5 years, but I suffered under a lot of things due to my Protestantism as a Pentecostal, and I just want to personally ask God to bless you for your ministry, for everything you do, and the help that you give people.
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1: Yes, yes, actually. Yes.
0: So we'll have that on. Let's take some questions. We're going to start off with Thomas. Thomas, how are you doing?
2: How are you, Father?
0: Fine. This is Thomas from Tennessee.
3: Oh, yes, from Tennessee.
0: See, that makes Mother Assumpta Long happy.
3: It does.
2: What's that?
0: That makes Mother Assumpta Long very happy. She's from there.
2: Well, they make me very happy being on the show because I have to tell you, mothers and father, that I am so indebted to you. Well, the nuns have taught me in grade school because they have made me realize that everything they taught me, and I didn't realize until I was 39, everything they taught me in grade school was true. But here's my question. My question is, your community, which I'm familiar with because there's a nun from Kingsport, that Sister Mary Michael, that's in your community. Mm-hmm. And you have grown so quickly and as compared to other communities, which I believe it is because, and for lack of better words, that other communities aren't as orthodox as you are. Because I've realized that in my own life, that living in the fullness of the truth of the Catholic Church, it gives you joy. It makes me happy. And that's the only way I'm happy, is living in the fullness of the truth. So that's my question.
0: Yeah, so does that, I guess he's asking to say, is it that living of Catholic truth and Catholic life that is the source of joy in your community that attracts so many young women?
1: Yes, I think there's two things. I think it's the joy of living the Christian life and living it authentically with our vocation, in our vocation. But it's also, there's an aspect of, we want young women to join us. So we have worked very hard for vocations with our vocation director. Sister Joseph Andrew works very hard. And also the sisters work very hard within their communities on their missions to invite young women to consider a vocation to our community or to other religious communities. Mm-hmm. And so we're not only, I think, living authentically and joyously our life, but also we're inviting others to live our life. And we make that possible by showing them the joy of living our vocation.
3: You know, I have been so pleased with Sister Joseph Andrew in the sense that if young women come and she interviews them and she thinks they belong to the Missionaries of Charity or to a cloistered community, if that seems to be best, she will advise them to go to the Sister Servants or wherever she. Sure. Mm-hmm. But, you know, I was thinking about something when you said that. You know, I can remember when people would say that, I kind of be shocked when they'd say, they're so attracted to our community, but they say because of the joy. And I remember thinking, well, why wouldn't you be? You know what I mean? You just didn't notice it that much, you know, so.
0: Yeah. Anyway. Or you might take it for granted.
1: Yeah, I think we take it for granted.
0: A lot of places, there's a certain amount of such focus on things like justice and social change that make a lot of people very, very angry, not only in some of the secular political movements, but even with among religious people. They become so angry, you know, that it's not fun to be with them. Let's go over to another caller. Christy, where are you calling from?
4: Hello?
0: Hi, where are you calling from?
4: Hi, I'm calling from New Jersey.
0: This Wonderful.
4: Is so exciting. It's my birthday.
0: And happy birthday.
4: You are my family. Oh. Father Mitch, you are the most brilliant mind I have ever come across in my lifetime. And I always say, I say that when I try to offer catechesis in general to people. Sisters, you mean everything to me. I bought your videos when I taught catechism. I used your second and third grade teachings with my public school children, and they are in eighth grade now, and I haven't seen them, actually, and I've been estranged from my own family for the past 2 years because of my faith. They saw me growing in a positive direction, and it scared them and it frightened them. I wound up in a monastery in Hawaii and returned home before the pandemic.
1: Wow.
4: And unfortunately, things did not get better, and we haven't talked, and maybe you could keep that in your prayers. I didn't mean to sidetrack into that direction, but after hearing Thomas's call and saying basically everything he said was everything that I went through, I knew at 38 years old that everything I learned in Catholic school was true. And I saw from my own experiences in life that the lack of presence in sisters is horrifying, and how bad they're needed out there. And I felt like I had a vocation when I was 6 years old. So I spent 10 years trying to live poverty, chastity, obedience, and it was freaking people out. But I was so happy. So now the past 2 years, I tried to survive this pandemic, establish myself in the secular world, and it's been fun, but I got bills and I'm miserable. Oh, and and I'm trying to work my way back up to where I was before and get a little grace back on, because the difference in being deprived from the sacraments, being deprived from adoration, being deprived from being my true self and just screaming Jesus 24/7 took a toll on me.
0: Sure.
4: I do recommend that anyone teaching at home get your videos, especially for your children, so that you can constantly refer, and you will learn so much as an adult, because chances are if you were born after 1955, you didn't get it.
0: Well, one of the things that we've heard here at EWTN, where we have played these DVDs, these videos that you did, we hear from a lot of parents about exactly as Christy was saying, that as adults, they learn so much that they didn't know.
3: Yeah.
0: And they enjoy being with their children learning this, because they're learning their faith better.
1: Yes.
0: Thank you, by the way, for your kindness and your nice thoughts there, Christy. So, but isn't that true that so many adults are you know, finding that, wow, this is something I was missing, and I need that.
3: You know, this is a little not related, but it is, because I think, you know, you're dealing with families that are out there, you know, financially struggling and trying to, you know, do the best for their children. And I did want to say something about the community, that it's not just all, I mean, you have to look to a very practical buildings and mother. And so I did want to say Sister Mary Samuel has done a terrific job in taking care of so many of the physical things of the community, and that's necessary too.
0: Sure.
3: I mean, so anyway, we've got a lot of talented, we've got so many talented sisters, and each one contributes so much to community. I'm just amazed, like the ones technology, I think, oh my gosh, that's, but just each sister brings so much to the community. You know, each sister, her own gifts, and it makes it even more beautiful.
0: One could even say balanced.
1: Yeah.
0: Nice and balanced.
1: Yes, nice and balanced.
0: We have another caller. I can't see the name. Hello?
5: Hello.
0: Oh, are you Cindy?
3: Cindy.
5: Yes, I am.
0: Where are you calling from?
5: Massachusetts.
0: Wonderful. And what is your question?
5: I was just wondering, how old do you have to be in order to be a nun? Is there a limit on age? And if you can pray for my sister Beth and my niece Alicia, they lost the faith, and I'm trying to evangelize.
0: Good for you, Cindy.
5: Our
0: Lord will use you. Watch and see.
3: Yeah.
0: No matter how long it takes, the Lord will use you. But what is the age limit? Cindy sounds a little bit younger than I, so down at the lower level. And then what might be, for those of us older, yes, the upper age limit.
3: Yeah. Yeah.
1: We accept young women that are 18, graduated from high school. So a number enter at that age, and then all the way up to around the early 30s.
0: Early 30s.
1: Mm-hmm, mm-hmm.
0: Okay.
1: Yes.
0: Yeah. Yeah, there's, you know, you may have heard of this, Mother, but sometimes as people get older, they get a little more set in their ways.
3: Are you saying something?
0: No. Yes, I am. I'm talking about myself.
3: Yeah. No, that's true. That's true. And, you know, there are communities that they accept,
1: yes,
3: older. And yes, so you refer them to, you know, if they've got a vocation. There's even a community that will accept people with physical disabilities, and
0: mm-hmm,
3: you know,
0: sure,
3: and it's a beautiful mm-hmm thing,
1: mm-hmm,
3: but we can't because of our apostolate,
0: sure,
3: and you know, we just,
1: yes, I think the most popular age is to enter are, you know, 18 in the college ages,
0: mm-hmm,
1: you know, that, yeah, about 21, 22 right after college is another kind of a,
3: yeah,
1: large group usually enters at that age too.
0: This is an important thing in terms of vocation. I'm, certainly, when you and I were younger, people did enter at earlier ages.
3: That's, I did.
0: Yeah. How old were you?
3: 16.
0: And see, and I was.
3: But I was out of high. I was out of high school.
0: Okay. Well, I was 14 and went to high school seminary.
1: Mm-hmm, yeah.
0: And
1: yeah,
0: partly because people expected,
3: yeah,
0: us,
3: yeah,
0: to make a decision,
3: oh, yes,
0: early.
3: And I think people then were ready to make a decision. I mean, I think I mm-hmm was ready, you know,
0: yeah,
3: to make a decision. So
0: again, there was no idea of sitting,
3: no,
0: around in your pajamas playing video games in the basement of your parents' home.
3: That's right.
0: That
3: that's
0: didn't
3: right
0: exist.
3: That's right.
0: No way.
3: Yeah.
0: So yeah, but now that I think there is,
3: yeah,
0: a little bit old, not too much,
1: mm-hmm,
0: but a little bit older, and they can make a better, yeah, decision at that. We have another caller. Hello, Tony?
6: Yeah, Popovich.
0: Where are you calling from?
6: I'm calling from Plainfield, Massachusetts.
0: Are you?
3: Yeah,
0: that's
3: good.
0: A cool town. I like that place.
6: The reason why I'm calling, it's not a question, it's a statement. I give to the Sisters of Mary every 3 months, and the reason why I started doing this about 3 years ago, when I grew up, I'm 76 years old now, when I grew up in Bridgeport, Connecticut, I had 5 brothers and sisters myself. We were very poor. The Catholic,
0: yeah,
6: Church at the time made sure that each and every one of us went to a Catholic school free of charge.
1: Wow. Mm-hmm.
6: And the only reason why we could do that is because the nuns were teaching in the Catholic
1: mm-hmm
6: school.
1: Mm-hmm.
6: They worked,
0: bingo,
6: for almost,
3: yeah,
6: nothing. And that was the only reason why that we were able to go. And that's why I really look, even though all nuns do great jobs in whatever they feel they're in, but I'm very, very partial to the sisters that teach our children, because it's so needed so much in this country right now. And I really appreciate what you people do.
0: Thank you, Tony.
1: Thank you for your support.
3: Yeah.
0: I would resonate in my own spirit. We paid $2 a month,
3: yeah,
0: to go to Catholic school.
3: Yeah. Mm-hmm.
0: Again, it was the generosity of the sisters,
3: mm-hmm,
0: that made,
3: yeah,
0: it possible in the 40s and 50s to go to a Catholic school.
1: Mm-hmm. Mm-hmm.
0: And we,
3: yeah,
0: should have nothing but gratitude for what they,
3: yeah,
0: did. It was just
3: amazing.
0: And
3: there should be no Catholic child who would not be given that privilege, you know.
0: Yeah.
3: I mean, really, you know, that we have to, you know, make sure that we would do what we can to, you know, to help that,
0: yeah,
3: you know.
0: And I think at times when we look back, the sisters were not taken care of as well as they should have been by the parishes.
3: Yeah.
0: I think there,
3: yeah,
0: were some,
3: yeah,
0: elements of that, not being totally just,
3: yeah,
0: as
3: mm-hmm
0: the process of aging and everything else,
3: yeah,
0: does, and need for medical care.
3: Yeah.
0: And, you know, people did need to be more generous. In those days, they couldn't afford,
3: yeah,
0: much tuition. We barely were able to pay the $2 a month,
3: yeah,
0: in my family.
3: Well, same here.
0: Yep, yep. But mm-hmm I think,
3: yeah,
0: as Tony's a great example, that as a graduate of that,
3: yeah,
0: he can be generous
1: mm-hmm
0: to the sisters,
1: yeah,
0: now,
3: mm-hmm,
0: because he has had work that education made possible.
3: Yeah, that's beautiful.
0: I think, you know, along Tony's lines too, a lot of folks don't realize this. The big waves of Catholics came later in our country's history. The Irish were first, but the Germans came second, and then Eastern and Southern Europeans up, you know, from the 1880s through the 1920s, and then the immigration was cut off. But what's very important is that though we were late comers, by 1960, Catholics became the second best educated religious group in the country and the second wealthiest as a result. The best educated were the Jewish community that came at the same time from the same areas, and they became the wealthiest. It's true, they were better educated. But it was, you know, the generosity of religious Jews that made Jewish education possible.
3: That's great.
0: And the sisters, brothers, and priests who made Catholic education. Mm-hmm. That's an amazing transformation in a period of 80, 90 years. Yeah. Amazing. And we outstripped the colonial religions that were here before us.
3: Father, do you mind if I want to say this, go back to the first question.
0: Yeah.
3: Just as a little P.S., but he mentioned the one from Kingsport, Tennessee.
0: Yes.
3: He mentioned Sister Mary Michael, and I want to say that she's now our Vicaress General, which is right on it. So she was elected as the second in command. But anyway, I just wanted, but it was interesting that he mentioned her name.
0: Oh, so that's pretty good. That's pretty good. Those people in big places.
3: That's good.
0: In terms of Catholic education, no matter what, it will be more expensive to have a Catholic education today than it was in the 1950s.
3: Right.
0: We won't have $2 a month education. That's not going to happen. But is it possible for there to be a revitalization of Catholic schools with more sisters coming along? Is that, do you see that as a possibility in the parishes?
3: You know, Father, and I was talking to Mother about this, and whatever you think about it, but we get so many, it's a hard decision, you think, because we get so many invitations to go all over. Is it better to do this or to put more sisters in an individual school? It's just a... And so I think we've been kind of spreading out. And I mean, it's just a question to ask, you know. They have more impact if they're teaching more students in the school than if, but still you look at parishes that are begging for sisters. So it's, you know, it's hard. You feel the same way?
0: If I could make a suggestion, I remember a line from Saint Teresa of Avila. She said that religious are like fertilizer. When you spread them out, they make things grow.
1: Yes.
3: Okay.
0: If you put too many in one place, they become a pile that smells bad.
3: I like her. That's good.
0: We want to, again, encourage people to watch Dominican Sisters of Mary, Mother of the Eucharist, Saturdays at 1:30 p.m. Eastern Time, and Wednesdays, again, at 5 a.m. Eastern Time. This is a series that you can continue to learn from these sisters, this particular community. And want to just mention that there are other communities also growing,
3: That's
0: doing
3: true.
0: Quite well.
1: That's
0: Carmelite
1: true.
0: Sisters of Alhambra, and a number of who also are teaching as well, semi-contemplative.
3: It's wonderful.
0: There are a number of communities that are growing, but again, as you said, communal life, communal prayer, the habit, common identity, and the joy of living the Catholic faith.
3: Oh,
0: These would be the keys, wouldn't you say?
3: That's true.
1: Definitely.
3: That's true.
0: Thank you for being with us.
3: Appreciate it.
0: Good to see you. And want to give you and our audience
1: Thank
0: a blessing.
1: Father.
0: May Almighty God bless you all, the Father, the Son, and the Holy Spirit.
3: Amen.
0: And again, please keep us in between your gas bill, electric bill, and cable bill, and we'll pay our bills too. Thank you all for your support, and God bless.
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14: Blessed are the peacemakers, for they shall be called sons of God. Saint Jose Maria Escriva says that we are called to light up the pathways of this earth by being sowers of peace and joy. This comes from being aware that we are sons and daughters of God. On the road of life, though, we find dangers, but God walks with us every step of our life, pouring out the gifts of His Holy Spirit upon us. Our Lady is our companion, like GPS in our car, connected to the cloud and bringing the latest updates to help us navigate our journey and get out of traffic on the way to the eternal kingdom. 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Blessed are the peacemakers, for they shall be called sons of God.
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15: The Holy Father's prayer intention for the month of September is for the care of water. 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

0: Prayer has been so powerful in my communication with God, understanding the church better, most importantly, understanding the Lord better, and myself better. I heard it said once that God answers knee-mail, as in K-N-E-E. Prayer is powerful. One of the favorite things I love to do when it comes to prayer is to ask for the intercession of the great saints. Try it sometime. You'll be very, very impressed and surprised by the amazing power of prayer.
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0: Welcome to the Catholic Sphere. Each week we have a different host and a different focus as we tackle topics important to Catholics around the globe. I'm your host this week, Debbie Cowden. Today's episode is about pregnancy resource centers and maternity homes and how they both serve and save women. My guests today are on the front lines ministering to women and children together. They have decades of firsthand experience in this pro-life cause. We have Mrs. Joy Pinto, Mary Pat Yonner, and Peggy Hartshorn. Thank you, ladies, for joining me. Now, Joy, our viewers will know you from your ever-popular show, At Home with Jim and Joy, here on EWTN. But what some don't know is that you're also the executive director of a pregnancy resource center called Her Choice here in Birmingham, Alabama. So what are women looking for when they come to you, and what services do you offer?
1: Well, we are a pregnancy medical center, and that means that we offer free pregnancy tests, free ultrasounds. We also work with clients who are in unplanned pregnancies who think that abortion is their only option, and we go over all of the options that are available to them. We offer parenting classes, so if a mom comes in and she doesn't think she has resources or the skills to be the best mom on the planet, we want to empower her and equip her and walk her all throughout the pregnancy to aid her and guide her in any way that we can. If she needs a medical referral, we refer to doctor's offices that work with our clients specifically. And then also, if she needs a maternity home, let's say she's homeless or she's in a difficult living situation and she needs a place to stay, we also assist and guide with that. So we're there 365 days loving well. I think that's the best thing that we offer. We offer them the love and the truth and hope that God has a plan for their life and for this unplanned pregnancy that they find themselves in.
0: Amen. We're so grateful for what you offer to women and children and families here in Birmingham. And Mary Pat, you're the director of the St. Gianna and Pietro Mola Maternity Home in North Dakota. And for the past 20 years now, you've been helping women and their babies in a very unique way. So tell us about what your maternity home offers women.
2: We're located here in rural North Dakota, and we serve, you know, kind of our mission, our theme, one mother, one baby, one family at a time. And we usually have 3 to 4 moms here at a time, and we just walk with them where they are. We've had as young as 12, we've had as old as 39. We provide, you know, any spiritual, emotional, obviously their physical needs, and also educational needs. We have a lot of our moms working on finishing high school or getting their GED or, you know,

0: other furthering their education, you know, if they're at that point that they're able to do that. We just, wherever they're at, we try to our best to love them and to bring them to that next step, and in that time that they're with us, hopefully change their lives and help them make those decisions that, you know, change the future for them and for their little one.
1: Amen. One woman at a time, one child at a time, one family at a time. And Peggy, you served as the president of Heartbeat International for over 20 years, and now you're the board chair. 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
2: Well, thank you. Yes, Heartbeat International's mission is to reach and rescue as many lives as possible around the world through an effective network of pregnancy help that renews communities for life. And you've just heard two of the wonderful women leading part of that effective network in North Dakota and in Alabama. And that's happening all over the world. We actually have now 3,400 locations that are affiliated with Heartbeat International around the world. Now you see the map in the United States, 2,200 of those 3,400 locations are in the United States. And as you see, about two-thirds are east of the Mississippi, because that's two-thirds of the population is east of the Mississippi. We are where the women are and the men are and the families are that really need help. And around the world, we're in all the inhabited continents. We're in over 90 countries. And there are many networks, kind of mini networks like Heartbeat International, that we've helped to start and strengthen in different regions of the world so that every woman deserves love and help and support when she's facing a pregnancy. And the Holy Spirit is raising up people all over the world who are called to help provide that.
1: And it gives me goosebumps when you look at that map and you see just how many pregnancy resource centers are out there, just the Heartbeat ones. That doesn't even include all of the other clinics. And so we are out there on the front lines. Just remarkable to see all of those little dots represent so many women who are getting help. And Joy, we know that for many of the women who are coming in, the pregnancy is not the crisis, so to speak, in their situation, but it could be a symptom of a greater problem or a greater crisis. So could you tell us, what are some of these complex issues that women are facing that lead them to thinking that abortion is their only option?
3: Well, some of them have been abandoned by their boyfriends, and so they're alone, they're despairing, they're thinking that abortion is going to solve all their problems. Sometimes girls are facing homeless issues. If they continue with the pregnancy, they've been threatened that if you keep this baby, you no longer have any place to stay. And there are financial issues, and so it's kind of like, I can't have this baby because I don't have the resources that I need to continue with this pregnancy. So there's a lot of lies, there's a lot of despair and hopelessness, and we live in a post-truth era right now. And so on a daily basis, we get to restore hope. We get to restore the truth and tell them the truth that they are not alone and we will not abandon them. Her Choice has been a pregnancy medical center since 2003 in downtown Birmingham. And we see over 1,000 clients a year. So girls come in needing pregnancy tests, ultrasounds, they need resources. We outfit them with everything that they possibly could need. And we're just seeing a lot of brokenness. We're seeing women that have made a poor life choice in the past to have an abortion, and they didn't get the results they were counting on. And they're hurting. And they need to know, where do I go to have my soul restored? Who can tell me the truth? How can I get past this guilt and this shame and this very stuck place where I find myself and I'm spiraling out? And so they come into our doors, and the best thing that we do is we love them. We don't judge them. We're very open-hearted, very open-handed with everything that we have. And we want to restore them and repair them and really empower them with the truth that this isn't the end of the story. You can go on. We're here to help you, and our doors are open to you. And we want to lift that cloud of hopelessness where they seem to be walking in, or they've been left by their boyfriend and abandoned in despair.
1: Amen. And thank you for talking about the women who are post-abortive, because we do want to let women know that if you're suffering after an abortion, or if you're a father who has lost a child to abortion, that there is hope and there is healing out there. We'd like to talk about Rachel's Vineyard. And I know that if you reach out to Joy Pinto at Her Choice, that she will help connect you with resources for post-abortive care and healing. And so for a woman out there, Joy, who might be listening or watching right now, who thinks that ending her pregnancy will somehow eliminate her crisis, what message would you have for her listening right now?
3: Well, I want to tell her that she's not going to get the results that she thinks she's going to get. Because I hear thousands of stories from women who, when they did the medical abortion, did suction and curettage, how awful it was for them emotionally, spiritually, physically. Some women have become infertile. Some women have a great difficulty with sustaining a pregnancy. There's an increase of miscarriages. And not only that, but there's the brokenness in their soul. And most of our clients come to us and, you know, they're faith-based. It's not like God is not on their radar or in their orbit. And they even know it's wrong. And because it's written on their heart, because we've all been made in the image and likeness of God, and we know right from wrong, but it doesn't mean we always choose to do the right thing. And so when women are broken, and men who've made that poor life choice, there are pregnancy medical centers all throughout this country and the world, as Peggy Hartshorn so shared so beautifully, to empower them, because they believe the lie that they were going to be really happy that they solved a problem, and that's just not what they got.
1: And we do want to walk with these women when they're in these difficult situations. Mary Pat, you've seen firsthand how hard these situations are for women, and they need someone, or they need a group of people to support them. So how have you seen that being in a family setting under one roof is helping women?
0: Well, just that unity, that unitedness with others in similar situations, and others who are there to help them 24/7. As Joy beautifully stated, you know, these women are broken. A lot of people come to our home and come on a tour and they say, oh, what a beautiful, peaceful home. But that's not how our mothers enter. They enter afraid and alone. And they come to us because everyone else has failed them. Their own fathers have failed them. The fathers of the baby have failed them. And they have no one to turn to. And that really is our mission and our goal, is to show them that this little life is going to bring joy. We have a beautiful chapel in our home, the Chapel of the Visitation, with the words above, "The child in my womb leapt for joy." And when we think in our own lives, when have we felt joy? It's when we feel loved by God and by others. And that's what we want to do for them. And that's what we've been able to do in many situations. You know, they come here and they grow and they blossom and they flourish with just a normal family setting, which includes, you know, the dishes and cooking and things like that, but also having fire pits and going on bike rides and a summer vacation and, you know, celebrating the holiday days and celebrating baptisms and things like that. You know, I think of one of our young girls who came as a 15-year-old, very shy little sophomore, pregnant. Her father had died in a terrible farming accident, and her stepmom, you know, was struggling to cope with that, and she just really didn't have the support. And she ended up placing her little girl, Gracie, 13 years ago for adoption. But Chrissy stayed with us for 3 years, and she was in volleyball, and she was the prom queen, and she got her CNA license. And today, she is now a director of nursing at a nursing home, you know, and so her life was changed for the better. And we see that time and time again. You know, I think of another mom, Tiffany, who was a lot older. She came, she was 32, and she was actually pregnant with her seventh baby. And she had lived on one of our Native American Indian reservations and really was struggling with finding a place to live, struggling with any support. And so she came with the intention also of placing for adoption, but and she was with us only a short time because she had other children. But I just remember it was after Christmas, it was in January, and we had received from those who support us gift cards to hair salon and nail salon. And so I was the one who was privileged to be able to go with Tiffany that day, and she got her hair highlighted and she got pink nails, and you know, she had a bright pink shirt on, and she said, "I feel so loved." And I asked her, she was 32, "When was the last time you felt loved, Tiffany?" And she said,

0: to others and hearing their stories and letting them know that you truly care about them. And while it's a book that's applicable to all types of relationships, we can also see from Joy Mary Pat's responses that in the case of the pro-life movement, it's not just about getting women to not have an abortion, which of course we certainly want. We want them to not have abortions, but it's also about walking with them and helping them alleviate the suffering in their lives. So could you tell us more about your book, The Love Approach, and what you've seen from it within the pro-life realm?
1: Thank you. Yes. Well, the love approach stands for the love that we are called to give to the women that God brings into our lives and the men and the families, just as Joy and Mary Pat have shared. But we can also kind of break it out into some ways of loving. The L stands for listen and learn, really relating to them, listening to them, letting them tell their story in a safe place before we even think about opening options. The O step. Yes, there are always alternatives to abortion, but before we even think about going into that, we need to know who she is. We need to hear her story. She needs to feel loved by us simply by careful listening. And then the V is introduce a new vision and value. Most of the women, as you've heard some of the stories, come to us broken. They feel ashamed sometimes, embarrassed, even though they may cover that up with an attitude of, I've got all this under control. Deep down, they are really hurting and feeling alone and abandoned. And so a new vision that their lives are worth something, that God made them in His image and likeness, and He loves them, and we love them too. And then the E step, that we can extend and empower them through practical help. And you've heard stories of how we do that as well. Well, this approach works everywhere. It works all around the world. It's been translated into different languages. And, you know, I can tell you, it came about, I believe, as an inspiration of the Holy Spirit, of course, to help me to write this down and to try to promulgate it. I was thinking back, it was probably the second pregnant girl that my husband and I housed in our home. We started housing in 1975 and did that through the 80s. But this was Susie, and she was really struggling. Every night I would sit by her bed and we would talk about her feelings, her thoughts, her wants, her beliefs, her values. That's now what we call the self wheel. What is going on within you? And she was struggling so much with her options. She had decided not to have an abortion. But now what about single parenting versus adoption? Because a marriage was not an option for her. So she struggled with that night after night after night. And we finally realized that the one thing that was the most stressful for her was that she didn't believe, if she single parented, that her father would be willing to be a father figure for her son. And she knew that, and she thought she was having a boy, she wasn't sure. But she thought that was so important to have a father figure. And what happened as we prayed about it, as she struggled over that, amazingly, and I think God inspired it, her father finally did call and say, if you decide to continue and become a single mom, I will be with you every step of the way. And that was what she needed. And sometimes we say, Debbie, that the best alternative to abortion is another person. And in this case, it was her father. She needed his love and support. And in some cases, you know, when women tell their story afterwards, when they feel more loved and more secure, and they say, how did help arrive? Sometimes what they remember most is the V step. Someone encouraged them, affirmed them, told them that they could do it, told them that they were loved. And that's the part of the love approach they remember most. I heard the story of a woman who came to give her testimony at a banquet of a pregnancy center that had been in existence for 40 years. And when the woman saw the celebration in the newspaper, the local newspaper, she decided to call the center and tell them, you helped me 40 years ago. I never came back. I only came to you one time. But it was when I was living in my car and my boyfriend's mother made an appointment for me to have an abortion in a city about an hour away the next day. And one of my friends said to me, please just go one time and talk to the people in this new pregnancy center that just opened up down the street. And she said, I did. I said, all right, I'll go

0: one time. And she said, what you said to me was, you can do it. You can be a good mother. That's the V step. That's the only thing she remembered. She said, I never came back, but I wanted to come tonight and introduce you to my son. He was a wonderful, handsome young man, 40 years old. And she said, it was because you shared that with me that my son is here tonight. So the steps of the love approach affect people profoundly and differently. But we know that it brings hope and love around the world, and that's such a blessing. Praise be to God.
1: Amen. Praise be to God. And praise be to God for the witness that the three of you ladies offer and your mentorship as well, because as a young mom who personally is very invested in the pro-life movement, it's so important for me to hear these stories about just how many lives have been changed and the potential impact that we have on women when we love them, as you've said. And now, Joy, as Catholics, we know that this isn't just a battle for lives, but it's a battle for souls too. So tell us what, or rather, who is in your women's center fighting the spiritual warfare with you? Who is making a huge difference for the women and the babies?
2: Well, it's a great story. We were at our banquet, and we always had a chapel at our, you know, at the center. And we always encouraged our volunteers and staff to go pray at the end of the day, to do a cleansing prayer. And then one, we were at a banquet, and Father John Paul turned to me and said, hey, you need a tabernacle at the center. And I was like, oh, yeah, I do, but I don't know how that's going to happen. So he goes, well, I'm going to ask the bishop. So we asked Bishop Baker, Robert Baker, who was the bishop of our diocese at that time. And within a rocket time, 3 days, the bishop said yes. And Father John Paul was to take care of, celebrate monthly, and to, you know, manage that whole process. For me, it was a game changer. What happened miraculously was our mortgage got paid. We started seeing more women than we've ever seen before. The boyfriends or significant others started accompanying the moms to the parenting classes. And then we started seeing marriages where people were saying, we were presenting marriage as God's best. And the what's best for the child is to be raised by the parents who created it. And not, that's what God's plan is. We present that and they're like, I want that. The problem is they've never seen it. They've come from so much brokenness, broken families, never had a father in the home. So many of the young men never even knew their fathers. And so all this restoration started happening, all because Jesus showed up. And for me, as being the director, I mean, I run into that chapel many times throughout the day. It's like, Lord, help us. Blessed Mother, pray for us. And we, our staff and our volunteers, our board is ecumenical, and everybody is fine. It's good. God's doing an amazing thing. And for Jesus alone and for His glory, we continue to do what we do every single day. And we tell our staff, everything good that happens here today, to God be the glory. Anything wrong that happens, mea culpa, mea culpa, mea culpa. And we know God alone changes the hearts. And we started seeing more saves. It was just a miracle.
1: It is a miracle, indeed. And Mary Pat, your maternity home also has that foundation in faith. So not everybody knows the story of St. Gianna Mola and her husband Pietro. So briefly, could you tell us, why did you name your maternity home after them? And could you also tell us who the special person is who is on your advisory board?
3: Okay, I sure can. We chose, when we started, we were Blessed Gianna Maternity Home because she was only beatified. And I had taught high school before that, and she was just a modern example of a woman who fully loved life and embraced life in all ways, from skiing and mountain climbing to the opera to wearing nice clothes and things like that. The church and her family describe her life as a canticle of praise, of joy to God. And she's most known for that last sacrifice. Once she was married, she married at the age of 32 to her beloved Pietro, who we have now added to our name. And they chose life. They had three children right away, followed by two miscarriages, even though she was very sick with each pregnancy. And with that last pregnancy, there were many decisions to be made. And she chose to fight for that unborn no matter what. And little Gianna Emanuela, they named her after the mother. And Emanuela, God is with us, even in this difficult time, even in struggles and trials. And St. Gianna only got to hold her little girl one time. And she died 8 days after she was born. And so really, you know, the sacrifices, most of our women aren't called to sacrifice their lives in the way she did, but all mothers are called to sacrifice. And I think both in her joy, St. Gianna, as well as her sacrifice, she's the most beautiful, perfect patron we could have ever asked for. And through the journey of naming this home and talking about her, we were able to meet both Pietro, her husband, when he was still alive, and the daughter, Gianna Emanuela, Dr. Gianna Emanuela, who now serves with us as an advisor. She spent a lot of time here, sometimes months at a time, as she works to begin an international center for family and life. This is kind of her home base here, and I feel very united to her in our work, and it's a great blessing to have a member of this family who's in heaven with us here in Little North Dakota.
1: And what a beautiful reminder, too, that the saints are alive. The saints are real. They walked this earth. They faced our struggles, too, and that they're in heaven praying for us, and that you were all connected as members of the body of Christ. Now, Joy, we only have a couple minutes left in the show. I can't believe how quickly the time has flown. So could you please tell our viewers how they can support local pregnancy resource centers and also maternity homes?
2: Well, there are pregnancy medical centers all throughout the country, as Peggy shared. In the state of Alabama, we have like 67 of them. Some states are life states where abortion is banned in that state, but you can support your local pregnancy medical center. All you have to do is go to Option Line, put in a zip code. It will come up where it is in your location, where you live in the United States, and you will be able to support. Maybe you say, well, I can't volunteer, or I can't, you know, be on staff or anything, but I can send money. And I want to tell you something. Most of the biggest donors of pregnancy medical centers and pregnancy resource centers are men and women that are post-abortive, because they're making reparation. They're seeing the damage that they've done in their past, and they're telling God, I want to make it better for somebody else. So someone else doesn't believe the lie that abortion is going to solve all my problems. And so you can support them. So just go to optionline.org, put in your zip code, and it will appear where it is near you. And they have banquets, they have golf tournaments, and ways that you can be a part. And if you can't financially support, know that these ministries are, the foundation is prayer. So you can pray, and we all need your support and your love and your prayers.
1: Amen. We will pray, and we will work to end abortion, and not just make it illegal, but also unthinkable. And so I ask you to please join me in praying to end abortion. And we thank you for all of the efforts that you've put in so far, ladies, to help end abortion and to support women in these pregnancies. Well, that's all the time for today. 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Joy Pinto, Mary Pat Yonner, Peggy Hartshorn, the time has flown, but thank you again for being here today and sharing about the beautiful work that you do. So Joy Pinto, Mary Pat Yonner, Peggy Hartshorn, thank you for sharing the truth with us today. And thank you for joining us. We do hope to see you again next week, right here on The Catholic Sphere.
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0: Hi, I'm Doug Keck, and welcome to The Catholic Sphere. You know, each week we tackle topics important to Catholics around the globe with a different host and a different focus. And this week our subject is, in fact, theology, the topic, the role of the laity in secular affairs. Today we are joined by author, philosopher, and mother, Carrie Gress. She joins us from Virginia. We also have an author and former secretary for the public affairs of the National Conference of Catholic Bishops, and that is Russell Shaw. He joins us from Maryland. And finally, we're joined by, as always, EW10's Vice President of Theology, Colin Donovan. He is with us in our theology studio. And welcome to this august body. It's great to have both of you, Carrie Gress, Russell Shaw, and of course, Colin, with us talking about the laity. Well, let me ask you, Russ, you've been involved with writing about the laity for a long time and the role of the laity in relation to the church post-Vatican II. And I have to always call out a wonderful book I read by yours called Ministry or Apostolate, which really talked about the differentiation between those two. Let me ask you first, why have you always been so interested in the role of the laity?
1: Well, I have a personal interest in being a layman. I think a lot of it in recent years comes from the fact that, professionally speaking, I spent a long time working with clerics, and almost without exception, they were all really good guys, and I enjoyed working with them. But I began to realize that there were, what shall I say, built-in tension points between me as a layman and them as priests, as members of the clergy, priests, bishops, sometimes archbishops and cardinals. I repeat, they were all great guys, but there was a great gulf between me and them by reason of the difference in state and life, and the fact that they were ordained and I was just a simple layman. Well, I'm still a simple layman, but I'd like to understand the relationship between the clerics and the clergy and then the laity a bit better than we've been understanding it for some years now.
0: Right. Now, Carrie, you're an author of multiple books, including the latest, greatest, a really powerful book, End of Woman. Now, as a woman dealing from the lay perspective in relation to the church, you probably even have a different experience, right?
2: Yeah, well, I think my experience in a lot of ways is formed by the culture, because the church has taken on a lot of what the culture has said about women. And of course, you know, so many of us are confused about what that means. And, you know, as I talk about in my book, The End of Woman, one of the real struggles is that feminism has told women to actually be more like men. That was actually the question that it has been asking since the beginning, is how do we make women more like men? So I think this is the real struggle, is sort of sorting out what does it mean to be a woman, and how do we live that out in our lives as lay women in the church? And, you know, we have so many beautiful saints. We have so much beautiful writing about women. And so it's been a real great pleasure to actually dive into some of that and bring some of that back out for women to really start wondering, living in wonder about what it means to be a woman, instead of feeling like we need to keep aping the virtues of the masculine.
0: Right. It's interesting, too, Colin, because as one article I read in relation to this, considering we had done the show previously about the priesthood, it mentioned that the most pernicious and widespread form of clericalism in the church today is the irrepressible belief that the measure of a layperson is his or her proximity to clerical power. It continues to run rampant. It's an idea, unfortunately, spread mostly by many in the laity. Why do you think that is?
3: Well, I think there is obviously, as we all would express, there's a great admiration for the clergy and for the work that they do. I think what is less clear since Vatican II, and it's not the fault of the Vatican II documents or any of the magisterial teaching, is recognizing that there is a necessary and essential distinctions between the apostolate of the clergy through holy orders, which is to form the church in the likeness of Christ in holiness. And then in the case of the laity, our apostolate is then to the world in secular affairs and to that. Yes, there are many things we can do for the apostolate of the church in very particular ways, but generally that's not open to most laity. They're dealing with business colleagues, or maybe they're dealing with employees or their employer, or with some other secular relationship in the political world. And so they must bring Christ to those individuals, to the unchurched and the worldly, in a different way than the clergy does, trying to build up the church. Now, clergy obviously are called to evangelize the world. That was the admonition of Christ on the day of the Ascension, to go forth to teach, to sanctify, and to govern. And they do that, but they do it in this process, forming the church. We do it in forming the world. Carrie and myself are both parents. Russell, I don't know you. You probably had some children. We had to form those children for life in the world, to have a Christian attitude to dealing with the problems they will encounter as students, as business people, as professors, whatever job that they do in the world, to have the grace and equanimity in to do that in a way which puts Christ forth in the secular world. So there's essential differences between the two, and there really is no reason for envy of the other, but that's a natural human fault, and so we have fallen into it, I think, especially since Vatican II and the misunderstandings of what the Church actually taught there.
0: Right. Carrie, to follow up on that, the idea of the role of the laity is essential for the ordering of culture. Why is that your perspective?
2: Yeah, no, I think this is one of these questions that we don't ask enough about, is that the role that the laity plays in the culture. Because, of course, you know, you look at a place like Europe, and why do people love Europe? I've lived there several different times in different countries, and it's because of the influx of Catholic culture that has animated the architecture, the art, the order in the cities, all of those kinds of things. And we don't really think of these things as aspects of our vocation as laymen and women, and yet these are the beautiful treasures that the Church has passed down to us. And it doesn't have to be things on a grand scale. It can also just be ways in which we bring beauty into the world through products and commerce. It can be in music and education, all of these different ways, but we're going to be able to reach out, you know, much further than clergy can, just given the natural order in which the laity live. And the other area I think that's important for us to be mindful of is also being patrons of these things, and that's historically been by the laity that has promoted the arts and architecture and, you know, all of these things that are part of our patrimony.
0: Right, right. Support beauty, which has been a little bit lost in our world, I would think, too. Let me get back to you, Russ, on the idea, like I said, that book that really struck me, Ministry or Apostolate. What is the distinction between those two? Because it seems to me there's a lot of confusion among lay people about those two functions, thinking they're basically the same, but they're not.
1: No, they're not. They're quite distinct. A little history would help a lot to shed a great deal of light on what the question you're asking. Let's go back to Vatican II again. We've been talking about Vatican II. Vatican II did a great thing for the idea and understanding of the lay apostolate, both the individual apostolate and the organized or group apostolate, both encompassed in what Vatican II had to say. And it said that the specific apostolate of the laity, whether individually or through group action, was to bring Christ and the gospel into sectors of society where they were not present, where Christ and the gospel were not present, but the laity were present, and to make the presence

0: presence of Christ's living reality in the midst of the secular world. That is the essence of the lay apostolate according to Vatican II. And the council wanted to make it clear, and did make it clear, although we've tended to forget it, that this apostolate of the laity did not come to the laity by reason of delegation or concession on the part of the clergy, that it was an intrinsic responsibility of lay people as a result of their baptism and confirmation. In other words, the calling to lay apostolate comes to a lay person through his or her baptism and not in some other way. That had never been said with such authority and on such a level in the church until Vatican II and the Pope said it together. Several years after Vatican II, though, something strange happened as far as apostolate and ministry are concerned. Pope Paul VI published a document then on ministries. It was a good document, and the Pope meant only the best for the church and for everybody concerned by the issuance of this document on ministry. In it, he said that there were several ministries which lay people could perform. And he said those were in the ministries essentially of a liturgical nature, lector, minister of communion, and a couple of others at that time, and some others have been added since. In fact, since the issuance of that document on ministry by Pope Paul, there's been very little to nothing said about lay apostolate, the responsibility of lay people to bring Christ into the secular society, and almost all of the attention has gone to lay ministry. And it's become a universal expression to cover everything that lay people do, everything good that lay people do in the church. Mm-hmm. Ministry is something good that lay people do in the setting of the church, in their parish or in some other Catholic institution. As for lay apostolate, what's that? We don't hear anything about that anymore. All we do hear is lay ministry. And the progress, if you will, the promotion of the Catholic laity is understood to come about by opening up to them more and more ministries, not by getting into the lay apostolate out there in the secular world, but rather by doing more and more in the context of the institutional hierarchical church.
1: Right. With that being the case, I think sometimes when people think of apostolate, they think like E.W. Tien or, you know, Father Mike Schmitz or somebody else, a big thing, rather than just being an outreach that actually necessarily comes out even in the parish setting. One article I read said, what is the role of the laity then? It's basically the simplest way is to be the ambassadors of Christ in the secular world. And the idea lay people should be plugged into the parish, diocesan life, frequent reception of sacraments, faith formation, etc. Yet, after being nourished and strengthened by these, lay Catholics must go forth, as we're told at the end of the Mass, glorifying the Lord by our lives in the world. That's our true mission field. Carrie, do you think that that's what we, as lay people, get the general impression we're supposed to be doing?
2: You know, sadly, I don't. I think that the reality is we cannot give what we don't have. And if we are not taking more of Christ into our life, we're not trying to be like John the Baptist and, you know, we decrease and he increases, then we don't have Christ to give to others. I also think that we sort of have these boundaries that we've set where we think of the church as one place and our home as another place and the workplace as something else separately, and none of them are meant to sort of overlap. There might be kind of a Venn diagram where they touch on each other, but they're not really part of the same whole. And I think that that's one of the things that is a beautiful element of our faith, is that it's not like it stops at the door when we walk into our workplace or our home, or it only happens at church. And I think that's a really important realization that Catholics need to have and needs to be conveyed, is just how incumbent it is upon us to be continually gifting the faith to others. It's not meant just for us to have and sit on, but for us to actually gift it and spread it with others.
1: Right, absolutely. And certainly that's the work of E.W. Tien as a lay apostolate, going out into the world and hopefully catechizing Catholics so they feel that empowerment to spread the faith. Right, Colin? I'm

0: And that's why you came to work here, right?
1: Because it's an unparalleled opportunity. In my particular case, because Deacon Bill said, well, you can stay and, you know, and teach a class of, you know, 30 or 60 people, or you can come down to EWTN and teach millions. So eventually that becomes a very persuasive argument. But there's a certain, I think the difficulties often are because we have factions developed in the church that have agendas. And people aren't reading the notes and the details of the Vatican documents or even the things that the popes have done since. Because the church's documents are very generally clear on the kinds of distinctions which are important. The distinction between the sacramental role of the priest in forming the church to be a holy nation, a people set apart. We all participate in that, as Russell said, through baptism. And so by baptism, we are priests, prophets, and kings, but after a different fashion than the clergy. We are priestly because we bring our children, our neighbors, our spouses, ourselves to participate in the liturgy. Prophetic because we are leaven in the world, the Second Vatican Council said, was the role of the laity to be a leaven. Scripture uses the term salt and other expressions to suggest that. So we do that. But through baptism, yes, we can be have ministerial roles in the church. But even there, Paul VI was clear to distinguish between the minor orders such as are a stage of preparation for priestly, diaconal, and then priestly service, and ministries which the laity can perform, usually delegated by the bishop. So the acolyte and the lector as orders or ministries installed are distinct from the roles that most lay people have, serving in parishes after the fashion of acolytes and lectors, altar servers and readers, and so on. But these distinctions get lost because we use the same words for both, and people start to think, well, it's just a, you know, being invited as a married man or even as a woman at some future date as they envision it to fulfill these responsibilities of ministry in the ordained sense in the church, because they've ignored all of the things the church has actually said beyond that which to them seems appropriate. Well, there really is no distinction. We can blur these lines when the church herself does not actually blur them.
0: Right, although there are many people post-Vatican II, I would say, right, Russell, who have blurred it themselves in the idea of what the role of the priest actually is, as, let's say, presider versus persona Christi. With lay people, you know, when I was a kid growing up, I always thought, you know, and going to Catholic school, kind of like the bishop was the general, the priests were kind of like the officers, the nuns were the drill sergeants, and we were basically, you know, the army reserve. You know, we lived our lives during the week, and we got called up on Sunday, but basically after our Sunday maneuvers, that was really all we had to do. But there's really a much greater call for us as Catholics, isn't it?
2: There is indeed. It's an all-the-time call. We're always on duty as far as the lay apostolate is concerned. It's perfectly true to say that EWTN is an apostolate, a lay apostolate, largely, and a very effective and powerful one. But, you know, not all of us can do EWTN all the time. But every lay person has many opportunities in just the ordinary course of living his or her lay life out there in the world. I live in circumstances where I spend a lot of time among non-Catholics, lay people, and I find that many of them, knowing me to be a serious practicing Catholic, come to me with things they've read in the newspaper about the church or heard on television about the church, which one way or another put the church in a bad light. And they ask me, in fact, is this true, what you have to say about this? And I take that as a great opportunity to do apostolate, to explain some element of Catholic belief and practice to honest people who don't know the truth about the Catholic Church and would like to learn something. So I do my bit of apostolate maybe over the dinner table or the lunch table or in many different lay settings with many different good, honest, non-Catholic lay people. It's a very important apostolate, and it's something I just do myself. And I think that it's important that every Catholic be, what shall I say, prepared both intellectually and in terms of motivation to handle those everyday opportunities for doing apostolate which are going to come up. inevitably and over again in your contacts with non-Catholics.
0: Absolutely. And Carrie, you alluded to the idea of the home and how important the idea is you can't give away what you don't have, and the importance of inculcating the faith into your family, children, and having a lifestyle that reflects that, right?
3: I think it's vitally important, partially because, you know, the home is called the domestic church, but why is it called that? If we look at the elements of the church and we look at the elements of the home, there's a lot of overlap. In philosophy, we call them the transcendentals, but I've massaged those for my own work in theology of home and really looking at, you know, if you go to church, light is important, safety, nourishment, comfort. You know, even at one point, the congregation is fed the body of Christ, and the priest actually does the dishes at the end of Mass. I was thinking about this morning at Mass, you know, watching the dishes be cleaned at the end of the Mass. And these are all things that happen at home, you know, every day. We moms and people that care for their children are sense and feel the banality of it, and yet this is all so important because this is really forming souls. It's forming the home. It's you're bringing order to it. You're nourishing safety, all these things that you see in the church. And, you know, I think there's something really powerful about the home, especially when the home is being, you know, family is living out in the way that reflects this parallel with the church, because we can't always get people to go to church with us, but it's much easier to get people to come have a meal at our home. And through that gift of hospitality for people to see, you know, there's something different about this family. There's something different about this home. I want more of whatever this is. And I think that's one of the most incredible places of entry, is to invite people into our home and let them see and feel and live the difference of, you know, what the Catholic faith has to offer.
0: Well, how do you react? I mean, obviously, where you live is a very secular area. You obviously deal with people like Russ does in a non-Catholic, secular kind of world where, and as you talked about in your End of Woman book and some other books about, you know, dealing with like the feminist perspective where people inside the church look, well, it's very patriarchal and women are not given a fair shake and the priesthood's not open, etc. How do you deal with people who say, well, how can you be so supportive and involved with a church that's so anti-woman?
3: Yeah. Well, I mean, I think that there's some basic questions to start sort of picking away at that argument. One of them is, of course, that we haven't seen women become happier through feminism. And I think that so many of us really realize women are very much focused on the richness of relationships. And this is something that's just fundamental to who we are, and this emphasis on it. And I think this is something that obviously the church has to offer, but it offers us more than that. It offers us a sense of motherhood. And I don't just use that word in a biological sense. It offers us both psychological and spiritual motherhood. And the church itself is called a mother. The building itself is referenced as a she in Romance languages. It's the nave, the main part of the church, refers to a ship, which is another one of those female, feminine words in foreign language, in Romance languages. So I think there are a lot of elements that people just never think about. They don't think about these aspects of what it means to be a woman, again, because we've really idolized the masculine. And when you start framing it in this context and help people understand that we have to say something fundamentally about who we are, we have to define ourselves. And the best and most basic way to do that is through motherhood. Again, not just limiting that to the biological. And so we have the example of the church, we have the example of the saints, we have cloistered religious who are frequently called mother, and all of these kinds of things speak to something that I think people are very hungry for. And when you frame it in that way, instead of the typical flashpoints of, you know, left versus right kind of talking points, then people are much more open to it and can think of it without having kind of a knee-jerk reaction to it.
0: Right. Russell, as a follow-up, because of somebody who kind of deals in the same milieu, and as you mentioned, many non-Catholics you deal with, how do you deal with that, where they kind of look at the church as being regressive and puritanical and holding back and not being open to women, etc.?
2: For one thing, I try not to be defensive. I try to admit faults where there are real faults, and certainly when you look at the history of this, as I said to one of my friends the other day when we were having this kind of conversation, you know, the Catholic Church has been around for 2,000 years, and in 2,000 years, just about anything can happen, and believe me, it has. So I don't apologize for the things which are wrong or have been wrong or which are done poorly or done badly. But I also try to correct things which are absolute mistakes when I what shall I say? I try to distinguish between the church and its members, if you will, and make the point that the church is a good, sound, solid, immensely edifying and encouraging entity, which was created by Jesus Christ and is sustained by the Holy Spirit. And we're just partners with Christ and this Holy Spirit in this thing called the church. So one of the most important things we can do, I think, in forming the laity for apostolate is to form them well enough on church history and church doctrine to be able to speak intelligently, not to big audiences, but just to individual non-Catholics who come to them with problems, questions, what about this, what's about this scandal, that scandal, this problem, that problem. I repeat, don't be defensive, don't deny that bad things have happened, if they have happened, but don't let mistakes in recounting the past, don't let mistakes and errors pass unchallenged, and be ready to explain really what the church does positively teach and stand for, while admitting the mistakes that some of us have made and continue to make as individuals who fall far short of the ideal.
0: Okay, we're almost out of time. Colin, I wanted to mention, one article said, we smother lay vocation when we express it in terms of the clerical. Go on to follow up with what Carrie said, in a sense, mm-hmm. in our own families, it would be unreasonable to expect all children to be exactly alike, and hence, obviously, there's different ministries and different approaches people have, and recognizing the distinction between the roles of laity and clergy also helps us to understand the significance of each vocation. What's your advice to somebody who's trying to find out where they fit into their parish in a ministry or in a vocation way?
1: Well, and it's not just within their parish, it's within the church. I think in recent centuries, we've gotten more into the idea of what is the particular vocation of the laity. You can go back to Francis de Sales and sort of revising the monastic approach to lay sanctity in his writings to encourage a more lay situational approach to living. And there are many other apostolates since there, Opus Dei with its, to form those who will be leaders in society and so on. But all of this gets down to the basic point that if we see ourselves before God, God is the one who has the right idea of what we are to be and where we are to go and where we are to work. So our discernment is not, well, I've got to be this or I've got to be that. My discernment should be, what does God have planned for me? What's mm-hmm. the vocation I'm being called to? Without any envy of the other vocations. I think a lot of people then will have vocational regrets and they'll go off, be sad in the vocation that they've got because they have regrets about their decisions. No, if you proceed carefully, you will sort it out and God will lead you where you're meant to be. And I think that's the difficult part. Yes, you do that with the guidance of a spiritual director or a family member or wise people, Catholics that you know. But nonetheless, it is something that we do with God. And even the church recognizes that because the church is there, the bishop is there, the formator in the seminary is there to discern the truth of the vocation which the individual experiences. That's what, to confirm it or to say, I don't think you have it. Well, life does that for us.
0: Right, and I regret that this show is too short and we are just out of time. We really appreciate you all joining us. Authors Carrie Gress and Russell Shaw, whose books are available through the EWTN Religious Catalog. Of course, Colin Donovan. And we thank you for joining us. And don't forget to join us next week when our host will be Ryan Penny, right here on the Catholic Sphere. We'll see you next time.
4: Why do we pray? I think the answer to this question can be seen in that most wonderful of prayers, the Angelus. First of all comes God's approach to us. He has to declare unto us his presence, that we may respond to that grace given. 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Then having responded to his grace, he can grow in us, that we may be with him forever in heaven.
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0: we worship you who reigns over all. There are many places in the world where Christianity is persecuted or outlawed. 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
3: Welcome back to St. Luke's Gospel. We have looked at the incident of the Annunciation to Mary in the last session, and I want to talk about it a little bit because, as I indicated to you at the very beginning, there's much more in each of these scenes than appears to the eye. So what I'd like to do is spend a few moments talking to you about Mary as the fulfillment of the temple. As you know, the temple in Jerusalem was the center of all worship for the Jewish people, and it represented the house of God on earth. And the temple had three parts in it: the outer large court of the Gentiles, and then the inner court of the people of Israel, and then the Holy of Holies in the very center. And the Holy of Holies was considered so holy that only the high priest could go into it once a year on Yom Kippur to sprinkle the blood of the sacrificed animals on the lid of the Ark of the Covenant, which was called the Throne of Mercy. But I want to show you here that Mary was in fact now the temple of God. She was the fulfillment of all that that represented. For example, she had been overshadowed by the Holy Spirit. And just as the Holy Spirit, you read in the book of Genesis, had hovered over the void at the dawn of creation and brought out of that void incredible life, so now at the dawn of redemption, the Holy Spirit hovers over Mary and brings out of the void of her virginal womb him who is life. He who is going to redeem all life and is going to bring life up to the level that God always intended it to be. So the overshadowing of the Spirit at both stages is extremely important. We're told that in Exodus chapter 40, verses 34 to 35, that the cloud of God's presence descended over the tabernacle in the wilderness, making it very sacred, indicating that God was present in a very special way on earth. We're told that this happened later on after the consecration of the temple in 1 Kings 8, verses 10 to 12. Mary is that living tabernacle. She is the Ark of God. And this is going to come out to be very important in the next scene. She is the first Christ bearer to the earth, but not the only one. We, in a lesser mode, are Christ bearers to the world as well, because of the indwelling of the Trinity within us, and we carry Jesus with us in word and in presence to the world. Mary gives her full surrender to the word of God, and therefore she fulfills what St. James speaks about in his letter, chapter 1, verse 22, that she's a hearer and a doer of the word of God. So there she's given as a model for the rest of us, that she is a disciple who sits at the feet of the angel and listens to the word of God and then receives it and surrenders. There's a wonderful scene later on of Martha and Mary, where Mary sits at the feet of Jesus receiving the word of God, and he says that she has chosen a better position than Martha, who's fussing around doing all kinds of things. Okay. So hearing the word of God and putting it into a practice is the issue, because we have to come to the point of doing the will of God on earth as in heaven. But I have to give you something that St. Luke wants you to do. I said at the very beginning that St. Luke wants you to compare Zechariah and Mary. And later on, we'll do a comparison between Jesus and John as well. First of all, Zechariah is a man and Mary is a woman. He's a priest and she's a lay person. He was old and it was too late to have children, and she was too young and was too early in her relationship with Joseph. He was wealthy and had a good social position. She was poor and had no social position. He was married to a barren wife and she was a virgin in the first stage of marriage. God sent the angel Gabriel to both. In Zechariah's case, the Annunciation was made to the father, according to sort of the Jewish way of doing things. But in the case of Mary, the Annunciation is made to the mother, because there's no human father. The father of Jesus of Nazareth is God. In the case of Zechariah and Elizabeth, there's a miraculous birth, and both the barrenness and the old age are overcome by the miraculous action of God. In the case of Mary, there is a miraculous birth, but it is an act of creation by God, which is a different subject altogether. It's of a much higher.

The mother of John the Baptist is Zechariah the priest. Okay, so John the Baptist is the son of Zechariah. He's a human son of a human father. The father of Jesus Christ is God. And Jesus, therefore, is the son of God because God is his father. John the Baptist was filled with the Holy Spirit from his mother's womb. Jesus was conceived by the Holy Spirit, which is a different subject altogether. You're dealing with a much higher order. John the Baptist has the spirit and power of Elijah, but Jesus has the spirit and power of God in him. Different order altogether. John the Baptist has the mission to bring Israel back to God and open the door to the Messiah. Jesus has the mission to save not only Israel, but to save all of humanity. The response of Zechariah to the message was doubt, and a second sign was asked. The response of Mary was that she questioned how God was going to do it and then surrendered to God's will. The sign given to Zechariah, he did ask for a sign, was his dumbness, his silence. A sign was given to Mary, which was Elizabeth's pregnancy. The result in Zechariah's case, that John the Baptist was born to human parents and had the imperfection of being just a human being. The result in Mary's case is that Jesus was born of Mary and everything was perfect and done totally in God's way. And God was the source of it all. Finally, Jesus said that John the Baptist was the greatest born of woman. But Jesus was born of God's perfect love for the human race. And Jesus himself is love incarnate. Do you see why Luke really wants us to compare things and not just continue surfing the scriptures? Surfing the internet is all right, but not surfing the scriptures. We've got to be deep sea divers when it comes to the scriptures. Let's come to the third scene of the first act in Luke's infancy gospel. Unfortunately, we call it the visitation, and so we miss the point. We're told that Mary set out at that time and went as quickly as she could to a town in the hill country of Judah. Mary's travelling from north to south. As far as I know, it would take about an hour in a bus. On a donkey, it's a different subject. And if you're a young woman and if she was travelling alone, it was extremely dangerous. And you're told she went as quickly as she could because the donkey doesn't like going fast. And I love the as quickly as she could bit. She went to Zechariah's house and greeted Elizabeth. Now, obviously, Zechariah is in the temple or doing his priestly duties elsewhere. And Elizabeth is at home. And she greeted Elizabeth. Now, the normal greeting would be Shalom Lach, peace be with you. Now, as soon as Elizabeth heard Mary's greeting, that means it enters her innermost being. The child leapt in her womb and Elizabeth was filled with the Holy Spirit. Now that's quite an extraordinary greeting. If I say good morning to you, I don't expect that kind of response. The fact that this extraordinary response was given to Mary's greeting, Luke is alerting you and asking you to ask the question, but who is arriving? And it's Jesus who's coming to John. He's visiting John in his mother's womb. These two children meet in their mother's wombs. These two women carry the answer to the world's problems in their wombs. Everything I would ever want to say about abortion is there. You cut off the future. You don't allow us to have a future. A child is the future in your hands. A child tells you that there is a future. But if you cut off the child, it's an act of despair. There's no future. It's frightening. A comment of Mother Teresa of Calcutta about abortion was that she was asked, you know, why didn't God raise up, you know, some solution to AIDS and all the rest of it? And she said, you aborted them. The next generation always has the answer to this generation's problems. And God gives it to the children. Now, this is perfectly clear in the scriptures that when an older generation fails God, God puts his faith in the new generation.
And he's prepared to start all over again.

because he's an eternal optimist. And so if we cut off the future, God considers that a terrible slap in the face to him. We're not allowing him be God to us. So as soon as Mary's greeting is heard, John leaps for joy in his mother's womb. Why? Because he recognizes the Saviour. How can he recognize the Saviour in his mother's womb? And the answer is, he has been filled with the Holy Spirit. And it's the Holy Spirit in John recognizes Jesus. And it's this sign in Elizabeth's womb that enables Elizabeth to be able to prophesy to Mary and to confirm for Mary the wonder of the grace that she has received. Now, this is Luke at his very best. He tells you that if you give God a chance, everything becomes a source of grace. Everything has this sort of Christmas magic feel in the child sense that I explained before, that everything is wonderful and it's touched by God, and hope and joy and grace and everything is given. It's fantastic. As far as we are in this visit, Mary is still at the front door. She hasn't got past the front door. Can you imagine what it was like for 3 months? Elizabeth was filled with the Holy Spirit. She gave a loud cry. Now, a loud cry is one that comes from the very depths of your spirit. It doesn't mean that you're shouting necessarily. The loud cry comes from the very depths of your spirit. And she said, "Of all women, you are the most blessed." Now, she said two things there. One is, all women are blessed. Why are all women blessed? Because they have the sacred privilege of bringing children into the world. They have the sacred privilege of providing us with a future and nurturing that future. She said, all women are blessed, but of all women, you are the most blessed. And blessed is the fruit of your womb. Now, this is very early into Mary's pregnancy. There wouldn't be any sign. And so Elizabeth is speaking from the movement of the Spirit. And this is a wonderful, wonderful gift for Mary, that her cousin Elizabeth actually affirms the miracle that she has experienced. Blessed is the fruit of your womb. And she says, why should I be honoured with a visit from the mother of my Lord? Now, in Luke's Gospel, my Lord means Adonai, the mother of my God. Therefore, Elizabeth is saying that Mary is the most blessed because the child in her womb is my Lord. And Mary is the mother of my Lord. Therefore, Mary is no longer my young cousin. She's no longer somebody who's going to be quite useful in the next 3 months as I reach the terminus of my pregnancy in my old age. Although Mary will be very useful and she'll do all the household things that needs to be done and everything. But that's not actually the point. The point that Elizabeth is saying is, the Holy Spirit in me recognizes.

womb leapt for joy. Yes, blessed is she who believed that the promise made to her by the Lord would be fulfilled. Now, Mary is blessed because she's a woman. She's blessed because she's the mother of my Lord. And she's blessed because she believed. She's truly blessed. Now, Luke wants to tell us something quite important about this particular visit. So I don't like to call it the visitation, but it is a visitation. It's a visitation of Jesus to John in his mother's womb. So Luke actually presents this as the Ark of the Covenant. And if you look up the second book of Samuel, chapter 6, you'll find an absolutely extraordinary passage that Luke is actually leaning on. Well, it's the whole thing. You have David taking the Ark of the Covenant to Jerusalem for the first time. And you're told in all the texts that go before that in the Bible that the Ark of the Covenant was the most precious possession of Israel. The Ark of the Covenant was so precious that if they lost it, they said that it was the worst punishment that God could possibly give them. So when David set up his center in Jerusalem, he wanted the Ark of God brought from Shiloh to Jerusalem. And so you're told that with great ceremony, David came with the Ark, and they had all the dancers and the people playing all kinds of instruments of music and everything, offering praise to God. Instead of taking it directly to Jerusalem, they took the Ark of God to the house of Obed-Edom, which was a few miles from Jerusalem. And the Ark remained in the house of Obed-Edom for 3 months. And we're told that God blessed the whole of the house of Obed-Edom in Gath because of the presence of the Ark. And we're told that at the end of the 3 months, that David took the Ark to Jerusalem. Now, the scene that follows is that Mary will eventually take the Ark to Jerusalem in the presentation of the Lord. And it'll be the first time that the Son of God was presented to God in the temple of Jerusalem. That's what's so exciting about it. So Luke is telling you, take your eyes off the young woman and look at the Ark of God. Now, what was so special about the Ark of God? The Ark... you'll find a description of the Ark in Hebrews chapter 9, the early verses. It was a box, and it was 5 feet long, 3 feet wide, and 3 feet in depth. And it was carried on poles on people's shoulders. You weren't allowed to touch the Ark. It was considered far too sacred to touch. The Ark was made of acacia wood. And the people believed that acacia wood was the purest material on earth. Just as the linen that covered the priests' bodies as they offered sacrifice to God was also considered the purest material on earth. And the Holy of Holies was covered with linen cloths inside as well. So acacia wood was considered incorruptible. That's the very important point I want to make. Because they said only something with the quality of incorruptibility could actually touch the presence of God. Can you see where I'm going? Mary had to be made completely incorruptible in order to be able to hold the presence of the Son of God within her womb. And that gift of incorruptibility that was given to her, we call her Immaculate Conception. Immaculate means without spot or stain, no original sin, nothing. She's completely incorruptible. So if she has no original stain, then Satan cannot corrupt her at all. She's completely incorruptible. So the Ark made of acacia wood actually represented this in Mary. And the Ark contained three objects in the early days. And one of the objects was the two tablets of stone on which Moses had written the law. So it's a symbol of the Word of God. The second thing that was in the Ark was a jar of manna. And we know from the story of the Exodus and Numbers that the manna would only last 24 hours. But the jar of manna lasted hundreds of years, like the miracle

of the Eucharist we have today lasting hundreds of years, some of them 700 or 800 years old. And it's a miracle of God. The substance itself is not able to do that. So a symbol of the bread of God. And the third thing that was in it was Aaron's rod. Early into the Exodus, some of the men rebelled against Aaron as the high priest, because he wasn't the holiest among them and he wasn't the greatest among them. We seem to think that God should choose the holiest and the greatest among us to be priests, but he hasn't. He has chosen ordinary people. And so we shouldn't be shocked or scandalized when we meet that ordinariness in them. All we need to do is look in a mirror, and then you won't be shocked at all, because you seem to excuse the ordinariness you find in the mirror. But we seem to demand huge perfection from other people. And so some of the men thought they were as good as Aaron. They probably were. Some of them might have been better than him in some ways. And so they said they had the right to be priests, you see. And Moses discovered wisdom rather rarely on in his career. And so he said, each man had a rod, because they had to walk everywhere. He said, each one of you give me your rod. We might say walking stick. And he said, I will place all these rods, he says, before the Lord in the ark. And whichever rod buds, which was impossible because these sticks were all smoothed off. You know the way we make nice walking sticks? It was impossible for them to bud. He said, whichever one of these buds is the high priest. And that's that. And the following morning, he brought the men to have a look, and it was Aaron's rod which budded. The man's name was written on each one. So that was put into the ark as well, the symbol of the priest. Word, bread, and priest. And what Luke is saying to you here is that this young woman who comes to visit Elizabeth has this gift of incorruptibility given to her in her Immaculate Conception. She contains within her the person who is the Word of God incarnate, who is the high priest of the new religion. And he is the bread of God. He's Word, bread, and priest. Mary is the ark of God. So I've already shown you now, just in these few little scenes, that Luke is saying an awful lot more than appears to the eye. Mary, we've shown her as the fulfillment of the temple, and now she's the fulfillment of the ark. So Mary is in fact the Holy of Holies until Jesus is born. Because she's the ark, she's holding him, okay? And this is extremely important. The lid of the ark was overlaid with silver, and they called it the throne of mercy. And it's one of the reasons why we call our Blessed Mother the Mother of Mercy. She's the mother of him who is the mercy of God, okay? So that's a tremendously important thing about the ark, that Mary is the ark of God. And Catholics are not making this up. This is actually in the text. And when you compare 2 Samuel 6 with what we call the Visitation, it's perfectly obvious that Luke is using one to highlight the other. So what you have is that Jesus comes to John. The ark is on its way to Jerusalem and stops in the house of Zechariah for 3 months. Everybody in the house of Zechariah is blessed. And at the end of 3 months, the ark will go to Jerusalem. So that is something deliberate that Luke is actually saying to us, and that he wants us to take on board. Mary's response to this information is very interesting, because how you respond to things tells people who you are. And her response was to turn completely to God, the source of all her grace, the source of all her privilege. God was everything. He's the Alpha and the Omega, the beginning and the end, and I am only his little servant. In other words, I'm only the box. I'm only the container. He's the one. It's a sure sign of somebody who knows God, that all the glory is given to God and nothing is taken from us. But if we have the need to tell people that we're great and we're big and we're wonderful, forget about it. We're on the wrong end of the thing altogether. Completely wrong. And so she said, my soul proclaims the greatness of God. God has done a very great thing, and it's God you look to. And it's the great thing that God has done is what you look to. And she said, my spirit exalts in God. Can you imagine that all during the pregnancy, Mary must have been in ecstasy most of the time, to have God within her to that extraordinary degree, and the
the praise of God that must have gone on inside of her is beyond my imagining anyway. If you allowed him to let you see, you'd see her completely surrounded by angels. Totally surrounded by angels, because the angels never leave the Lord. The wonder and glory and praise and thanksgiving that would have gone on, it must have been utterly astounding. So her little home in Nazareth was the temple. Probably only Joseph knew, apart from Zechariah and Elizabeth. She says that from this day forward, all generations will call me blessed. Now, Elizabeth started it by telling her she was blessed, but she says everybody will call me blessed, because eventually the whole world will come to realize that I have been the Ark of God. Now, if you go back to your Old Testament and study your Old Testament history, you'll realize that the Ark always went ahead of God's people. Always. They actually wouldn't take the journey to Israel without the Ark. They wouldn't go anywhere without the Ark. If they went into battle, they had the Ark. And this is where the Catholic Church has always understood that you need our Blessed Mother with you. She is the Ark of God. And she must go before the people. And you see in the last 200 years how much she has made herself available to absolutely everybody on earth, going ahead of the Lord, preparing us for the second coming of Jesus. She hasn't changed. And the Ark of God hasn't changed, and the glory we should give to God hasn't changed. And I'll finish with just one thing, and that is, she says, if you think I'm great, she said, please realize that his mercy goes to everybody who turns to him in every generation. And the only people he turns away are the rich. And rich and poor is going to be a very big thing in Luke's gospel, but that's for later. The rich at this moment means those who are stuffed with their own importance, who think they're the great people on the earth, and the poor are the people who know their need of God. And she says, if you're one of them, he'll pour his greatness and his love and his glory into you as well. Thank you for joining.

0: The Call, a call from God. Father Vincent Serpa shares his experience.
1: Many people receive the call when they're very young, although most of them don't remember it. I happen to remember it when I was very young. When I was a little boy, I remember in the evening getting my memorized prayers out of the way and then just talking to the Lord the way I talked to my dog. You know, I would tell him my secrets and what I wanted for Christmas, and it was just a natural way to go. Now, the matter of discerning the call isn't all that difficult. Every time we do the Lord's will, we're following His call, and that varies at various times of our lives. But the important thing is to stay focused on the Lord. Keep in conversation, literally, with Him, preferably before the Blessed Sacrament, and being willing to do whatever it is that He asks of us. Mistakes are okay. You can make a mistake. They're mistakes for us, but not for the Lord. And many times He draws us in one direction and then another and another and another. Mother Teresa of Calcutta started out as a Sister of Loretto and ended up founding the Missionaries of Charity. And in all of this, she was doing the Lord's will. That was all part of His call. So it's not all that neat and tidy from our perspective, but it is from the Lord's. He knows what He's doing. What is important for us is to remain docile and open to Him, and by all means, as I said before, in conversation with Him. We do that, and He will put us where He wants us. Just put ourselves in His hands, and we'll always be where He wants us to be.
2: For information on the priesthood or religious life, log on to www.ewtn.com/religious-life.

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1: We have a disturbing update in the case of baby Gabriel. He was diagnosed before birth with hypoplastic left heart syndrome, a serious but treatable heart defect. His biological parents sought an abortion, but his surrogate mother, McKenna West, refused. Gabriel was eventually born prematurely in Texas and then received intensive medical care. Now the Texas Supreme Court has allowed his legal parents to potentially transfer him to a California hospital while requiring continued support and medical care. The obvious concern here is that Gabriel will now

0: be in the custody of the very couple which had ordered his murder only a few short months ago. I'll continue to provide updates on Gabriel's condition as we get them. Please keep him in your prayers.
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5: Hello, family, and welcome. We're Bob and Penny Lord. And today we have a very special saint to share with you, the Prince of the Heavenly Hosts, St. Michael the Archangel.
6: Lucifer, angel of light, God's number one angel, decided that he wanted to be like God. And one third of the angels followed him. And they were going to take over. But there was a little voice.
5: A voice from a lowly angel cried out with the battle cry, Michael, who is like God? And St. Michael the Archangel and the army of faithful angels defeated Lucifer and threw his army of rebellious angels down out of heaven. And the battle has gone on from that day until this.
6: And Michael is up to that battle. Michael comes accompanying his mother, his queen, our mother. Michael is there for us to defend us against the enemy, because today, as well as at that time, people are saying that they are like God. And Michael is yelling from the top of the mountains, there is only one God. Today we want to share with you St. Michael's appearances in Italy, France, and Mexico.
5: Let us begin in Italy. In the year 490, a lord of the Gargano in Italy was searching for one of his prized bulls. He spotted the bull in a cave, kneeling. The cave was high above the lord and inaccessible, so he shot an arrow at the bull to put him out of his misery. It changed its course in mid-flight and boomeranged and struck the lord.
6: He went to the local bishop with his story, who immediately instituted 3 days of fasting and prayer at the cave. During this time, the Archangel Michael appeared to the bishop and said, I am Michael the Archangel and am always in the presence of the Lord. This cave is sacred to me. It is of my choosing. There will be no more shedding of bull's blood. Where the rocks open widely, the sins of man may be pardoned. That which is asked for here in prayer will be granted. So therefore, go up to the mountain and dedicate the grotto to the angels and Christian worship.
5: The bishop, not convinced by the apparition of the angel, did nothing. 2 years went by. The nearby town of Saponto was being invaded by pagan soldiers. It looked like the town of Gargano would be next to be defeated. The bishop asked for a 3-day truce for prayer. During that time, Michael appeared again to him and promised that if the people would attack the enemy in faith, he, Michael, would lead them to victory. They did as he commanded, and they were victorious. The bishop went up to the mountain to the mouth of the cave, but again he would not enter the grotto, nor would he have a church built there.
6: Another year passed by. On the anniversary of the apparition, the bishop appealed to the Pope for guidance. The Pope ordered him to go up to the cave, this time with bishops of the regions, and for 3 days to pray and fast. During this time of prayer and fasting, Michael again

0: appeared to the bishop. He ordered him into the grotto, and he said, "It is not necessary that you dedicate this church. I myself have consecrated it with my presence. Enter, and with my help, raise prayer and celebrate the sacrifice of the Mass. I will show you how I, myself, have consecrated that place." The bishop finally obeyed. When he entered the cave, he found an altar covered with a red cloth and a crystal cross upon it, as the angel had predicted.
1: The cave has become a basilica, but has never been consecrated by a bishop. It has been consecrated by the presence of the angel. Many miracles have been attributed to the intercession of Saint Michael the Archangel here. It was Michael who cried out, "Who is like God?" And Michael and the loyal angels subdued Lucifer and the evil angels and cast them out of heaven.
0: Those who entered the mouth of the cave with a sense of sorrows for sins, having gone to confession and received communion, all sins are forgiven. Why is that important? Because we need to know we are forgiven. We're told, bring your petitions to the foot of the altar. Bring your petitions to the cave of Saint Michael. People have come on pilgrimage in faith, bringing their loved ones, bringing those who are sick in mind and body. The Lord has given us such a holy place in the cave of Saint Michael.
1: We said that the cave was the only church that was not consecrated by a bishop. It is the only church other than that of the Nativity in Bethlehem that has never been consecrated by a bishop. The cave has been consecrated by the presence of the angel, whereas the church in Bethlehem was consecrated by the presence of Jesus. There is a chair, the chair of the bishop. It dates back to the 14th century. Pope John Paul II came in 1987 and gave the people of the church a gift of doves of peace.
0: And our beloved vicar said that what the doves symbolize is that Michael the Archangel, leading all the other angels again, is claiming victory of the world for God. Who is like God? Michael the Archangel is telling us, and with the symbol of the doves, that peace will come to the earth through the intercession of the angels. Michael reigns. One of the least of the angels reigns as king of the angels because he said yes. When one angel fell because he wanted, out of pride, to be like God, another angel rose because he defended God. We are so blessed to have Saint Michael defending us.
1: The sanctuary is one of the oldest in the church. Pilgrims would go there directly from the Holy Land on their way to Rome after having venerated the tomb of our Lord Jesus in the Holy Land. At one time, there were three major pilgrimage places in the world: Rome, the Holy Land, and the cave of Saint Michael on the Gargano. Popes, kings, as well as many saints and princes went there. It has always been considered a sanctuary of penance. People came here to pray for the intercession of the archangel in order to make a proper act of penance for their sins, and they would receive the Eucharist after that.
0: The saints came and prayed to the angel for his intercession and help, always believing themselves to be the greatest sinners. The more one is a saint, the more he considers himself a sinner before the Lord. We don't look at our sins because we're very superficial. We think we're too good to have committed sins. The saints always felt they offended God, even in their smallest sins. Therefore, they had to seek help of the angels. When Padre Pio was alive, he sent penitents to the cave to ask the help of Michael the Archangel before returning to confess to him. We too now ask him to help us maintain our peace with our dear Lord.
1: Family, the next apparition of St. Michael we want to share with you is in France, Mont Saint-Michel, the mountain of St. Michael, located on the far end of Normandy, on the same coast as Dunkirk, where hundreds of thousands of American, British, and German lives were lost in World War II. Less than 100 miles to the east of Mont Saint-Michel is Lisieux, home and shrine to Saint Thérèse, the Little Flower.
0: In the year 708, the whole area, which is now a bay, was a forest with two rocky peaks. One was and is still called Tombelaine. The other was known as Monton, or as it is now called, Mont Saint-Michel. It began as a shrine to Belen, the Celtic god of light, and then later became a shrine to the Roman god Mercury. It did not become a Christian place of worship until the 5th century, when it was occupied by hermits from the other side of the Channel, Ireland. They set up two oratories under the protection of St. Stephen and St. Florian.
1: The Archangel Michael appeared to Saint Aubert, who was then the Bishop of Avranches. Michael commanded that a sanctuary be built on Monton in his honor. The sanctuary was built on the very mountain where the pagans had worshipped. However, this is not unusual in the history of our church. In Assisi, for example, there was a church called Santa Maria sopra Minerva, St. Mary over the Temple of Minerva. The church was built over the ruins of a pagan temple.
0: One of the greatest miracles is how they were able to build it in the first place. They had to fight the strong pagan influence that prevailed and the physical difficulties seeming to be insurmountable. But when God is in charge, cannot a child, with the angel's aid, cause the monuments of a pagan cult to crumble?
1: Saint Aubert sent representatives to Mont Sant'Angelo, the cave of Saint Michael in the Gargano in Italy, to retrieve a relic from that mountain. When the emissaries returned with the precious stones from the holy cave, what did they find? Where there had formerly been a forest, waves were smacking on the shores of the sea-swept bay. The forest had become an island.
0: Do you find that hard to believe? Well, how do you explain this? This is not only the tradition of the shrine, but geologists have affirmed that in the 8th century, a sudden encroachment of the sea did take place under the new Christian sanctuary that was there. Phenomenon? We would rather believe miracle. We believe in miracles. And for those who do not, no explanation is possible.
1: The miracle of changing the forest into an island created its own set of problems when it came to constructing a building on the island. Many workers died bringing materials over to the island. They had to carry huge, heavy blocks across the sea to the mountain. Often when the material was so heavy, the carts and animals sunk in the marsh. But the Lord will have his way. With St. Michael and the angels in charge, the monument was completed.
0: The laying of the foundations for the crypts, which would eventually support the massive church buildings on the island, was in itself a miracle. Now remember, in those days, they couldn't blast into the mountain. They didn't have derricks to lift the heavy stones used to build the many churches and buildings. But build they did. They built a huge abbey, which is today the Abbey of Mont Saint-Michel. In 1154, the mountain became known for more than buildings made of stone and mortar. With the new abbot at the mount, it became spiritual. With the new collection of manuscripts, which the abbot composed and transcribed himself, the mountain became known as the City of Books.
1: But often good works, even holy works, suffer the ruthless attacks of the fallen angels. In 1423, Robert Jolivet, one of those

0: associated with Joan of Arc's mock trial, having been won over by the English, set his sights on capturing the abbey. It was heroically defended and remained in the hands of the custodians. According to the accounts of that time, the Archangel Michael raised a miraculous storm, whose fury wrecked the majority of the English ships, dashing them against the rocks at the foot of the mount.
1: Often people are so in awe of the phenomena of Mont-Saint-Michel, they miss the miracle. And in missing that miracle, they miss the great miracle, the Archangel's message that he is present, fighting the enemies of God and his children. Like Jesus, he echoes across the bay, "Be not afraid." Michael is always with us.
0: Family, we want to bring you now to Mexico, a little town in the state of Tlaxcala. In the year 1631, 100 years after Our Lady appeared to Juan Diego in Mexico City, a very special gift was given to Diego Lázaro in the little town called St. Barnaby in the province of Tlaxcala. Diego was one of the earliest converts to the faith.
1: As was the custom of the day, he was married at the young age of 17. He and his bride lived a very modest lifestyle, much as his ancestors before him. On the feast of St. Mark, April the 25th, 1631, just one short year after his marriage, while processing with other members of his church, he had an apparition of St. Michael the Archangel. The angel said,
0: "Know, my son, that I am St. Michael the Archangel. I come to tell you that it is God's will and mine that you tell the neighbors of this village and its surroundings that in a ravine that is made up of two hills and is in front of this place can be found a spring of miraculous water for all infirmities. It is under a big boulder. Don't doubt what I tell you or put aside what I command you."
1: We don't know if it was because Diego didn't think anyone would believe him, but he told no one. He did nothing. As scripture has warned, whenever someone has doubted the angels, the results have not been pretty. And so it was with Diego. A few days after the angel had delivered his message, Diego fell gravely ill. Neither he nor his grieving family had any idea that his illness was attributed to his disobedience to the archangel.
0: On May 8th, as Diego lay dying in his bed just 13 days after St. Michael had given him the message, terrifying blasts of light and sound, very much like a lightning bolt, came crashing through the small huts, sending even Diego's closest family scrambling for their lives. St. Michael had frightened everyone away so that he could have a conversation with Diego. When everyone returned, they were amazed not only to see that the grass hut had not burned to the ground, but that Diego could have survived the impact. Imagine the shock and surprise when they entered the hut only to see Diego sitting up in bed, fully recovered.
1: He told them St. Michael had appeared to him and transported him to a ravine. St. Michael had told him he was striking with his staff was where the fountain he had spoken of during the procession was located. He then told him to make it known or he would be greatly punished. As St. Michael touched the earth with his staff, rays of light shot down from heaven like a beacon on a lighthouse, pointing the way to this fountain, which, as the angel said, would be a spring for the health and healing of all infirmities.
0: Now well and walking around, Diego knew what he had to do. He traveled 20 kilometers to tell the governor of Tlaxcala that the archangel wished people to come to the spring, which no one could see. Needless to say, they ridiculed the simple Indian, and when that did not discourage him, they threatened him physically. However, we believe he was more frightened with what the angel would do than what mere man could do. And so with his family's encouragement, they all set out to find the spring.
1: Now, the spot in the ravine which the angel had pointed to was covered by a huge boulder. Diego and his wife, along with his parents, dug and dug, trying every which way to dislodge

0: dodge the huge rock to no avail. They couldn't budge it. They did not give up, but kept on digging, although we're sure they thought the whole enterprise was hopeless. The rock was solidly embedded into the earth.
1: Suddenly, as if out of nowhere, a strikingly handsome young man appeared. His kind face was radiant. He was very muscular. He asked them if he could help. As they gladly stepped to the side, he lightly pushed the stone and it rolled away. He touched the spot the angel Michael had pointed to in the apparition, and water immediately began to come freely. With that, he disappeared. The four began to dig until they could see a shimmering spring of clear, rippling water.
0: Now, you would think this would inspire Diego to shout from the mountaintops. But even after two apparitions of Saint Michael, Diego lay back and did nothing. 6 months pass. We find Diego at Mass when suddenly, out of nowhere, he felt the most excruciating pain in his legs. It felt as if his bones had been dislocated. Barely able to move, he literally dragged himself along the road. His whole lower body felt crushed.
1: When Diego felt as if death would take him at any moment, Saint Michael appeared a third time. After chastising him even more severely than the first two times, he asked Diego if he had to punish him again, or would he do what he had been ordered to do. Again, Diego's mysterious ailment disappeared. Diego ran to the spring and filled some buckets with water, and with great haste set out for Puebla, city of the angels.
0: He went straight to the bishop, and after he had recounted his story, the bishop promised to investigate the apparitions. So that he could authentically verify what Diego had said, the bishop insisted that Diego give the water to members of the bishop's household. Everyone who drank the water from this miraculous spring was healed completely.
1: The church scrupulously investigated the apparitions and the spring beginning in 1632. After intense investigation and many miracles, the apparition was declared authentic and given approval. In 1643, another investigation was called. In 1644, it was completed. Again, it was confirmed. Finally, in 1675, having been investigated for the last and final time, Holy Mother, the Church, declared that all three visions were in truth from God.
0: Diego spent his last 3 years on earth serving Saint Michael and his miraculous spring, now a well. By his selfless tending of the sick and infirm who came to the well, he was the true miracle of Saint Michael. He had obeyed. Maybe it was a bit late, like Saint Augustine's "Late Have I Loved You," but the Lord, through his generous love and patience, can work even with a reluctant giver. According to tradition, the townspeople said that on the day Diego died, they saw brilliant rays of sunshine flooding the town. When his body was exhumed many years later, it was found to be incorrupt. There are so many miracles that have occurred, the custodian tells us it's no longer possible to chronicle them. The water stopped flowing for some unexplainable reason, and then it began to flow again 7 years ago. Father Gilberto Servienti, the custodian, told us, when the people do penance, the well water returns. When they fail to do so, it dries up. Father said that if the water were used for anything but a holy intention, the well would dry up again.
1: We would like to share with you our own personal miracle that happened to Penny at the Grotto of St. Michael in Mexico. When we left for Mexico for one particular pilgrimage to Our Lady of Guadalupe, Penny was not supposed to go. She really was supposed to be in the hospital. She had hurt her back while we were taping in the studio a week before, and the doctor had put her in a wheelchair and prescribed a bed rest. But knowing Penny the way we do, we knew she was going to go. So the doctor pleaded with her to stay in the wheelchair and not to go out of the city, just to go to the Basilica of Our Lady of Guadalupe, pray there, sit in the wheelchair, and then come home.
0: Well, I really believe that Our Lady and Michael had a different plan in mind, and so I was on the bus. I hadn't slept for nights. It was just the most excruciating pain I ever felt. When we arrived at the shrine, I couldn't even use the wheelchair because the road was so bumpy. So I struggled between two pilgrims and managed to get to the grotto. There was such a feeling of the angels, the presence of the angels, that Father Jay, our spiritual director, started to sing, and all the 92 pilgrims joined him singing Holy Ground. All the angels were surrounding us. I found myself kneeling and...
1: And then I came in. I didn't see her kneeling at first because it's a small chapel and there were 92 people in there. But when I had everybody go outside to get water from the well, I saw my wife kneeling. She was not supposed to be kneeling. I said, honey, you've got to get up. You can't kneel. And as I went to help her up, she got up on her own. And then she proceeded to walk up 15 stairs to the back of the altar, on top of the altar, to touch the cape of St. Michael.
0: I just felt like the woman in Holy Scripture. If I could just touch his cape, then I would know that God had heard my petitions. I had not prayed for a healing. I had prayed for something far more important. And after I touched the cape, I found myself able to descend the steps easily. When we had first gotten there, I couldn't even walk without shuffling, no less climb and go up and down steps.
1: She started down the stairs. She walked over to the bus. She did a little dance, and all the pilgrims were raving. They were so pleased, and we were all praised our Lord Jesus for the beautiful gift he had given her. Actually, what happened is when we got back to the hotel, Penny went from one bus to the other to give a message, and she ran over from the one bus to the other so the pilgrims were able to see the miracle she had been given.
0: You know, all we hear is bad news, now within the church and without the church. Well, the good news is that the angels are with us. Michael is shouting, "Who is like God?" And he is with us to lead us. Our Mother Mary, General and Queen of all the angels, is in front.
1: We love you.
0: We love you.
1: God bless you.
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0: We should pray because prayer is conversation with God, and conversation is the only way to build a relationship. We need that relationship with God. We should pray and talk with God about what's on our hearts, what's on our minds, what's active in our lives, the joys we have. We should share all of these with God. Prayer is conversation, and conversation is the only way to build a relationship with God. It's the most important relationship. All of our other relationships depend on this one.
1: This is Father Christopher Seif. We could not live without prayer because we cannot live without God, without Jesus. And so we pray so that we can know and experience God's care for us and that we can be an instrument of God's care for others. In the name of the Father, and of the Son, and of the Holy Spirit, amen. Loving Father, you sent your Son Jesus Christ as a vulnerable child in the womb of Mary. In your mercy, look upon our world broken by the sin of abortion, by the pain that this has caused so many. Have mercy on us and renew in us a culture of life, that the lives of the unborn, men and women, may know their great dignity in Jesus Christ our Lord. In the name of the Father, and of the Son, and of the Holy Spirit, amen.
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7: 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All right, Pedro Quiles, our producer, Matt Kavinsky handling phones, Ace McKay is on social media. I am the very raspy Tom Price along with Dr. David Anders.
8: Tom, how are you today?
7: Well, I'm feeling pretty good.
8: I'm glad to hear it.
7: But the voice says, oh, no, you're not. So hopefully we can all just kind of bear up for the next hour or so.
8: Great.
7: Hopefully
8: okay. Fantastic.
7: So we're going to lead off today with a question. Let's see. This is from Christian, who says, Dr. Anders, a Catholic friend said all words or actions of ours are either good or evil. There is no neutral. Is that correct thinking? I'm listening on my EWTN iPhone app. God bless you and Tom and everybody working to make the show possible.
8: Yeah, thanks. So, in Catholic theology, anything that you do in the state of grace is meritorious because you do it with the love of God.
7: Okay.
8: Right? So that would include like me taking a sip out of this coffee cup right now, right? That's not like just tons of merit, you know, to my account, but you know, I'm taking care of my health.
7: Sure,
8: you know, I'm acting to try to have a clearer voice, or I'll be a better radio host. I mean, all those things are worth doing, and if they're done in the state of grace, which, as Joan of Arc said, if I am, may God keep me there, and if I'm not, may He put me there. Right,
7: yeah.
8: Not making any claims about my state of grace. I just would pray to God that I be in the state of grace.
7: Sure.
8: Then that's valuable and it's worth doing. And if I'm not in the state of grace, then I'm acting out of hatred for God and the good and the true and the beautiful, and then therefore my actions are vicious and definitely not meritorious.
7: Christian, thanks so much for listening to us in Ladera Ranch, California. Here's a question, a text that just came in a moment ago from an anonymous listener. How does Catholicism interpret Galatians 1:15? Does Catholicism believe in any form of predestination, or is that just a Protestant thing?
8: Yeah, okay, so first of all, before I answer the question, I have to kind of go after the premise of the question. The premise of the question is that there is such a thing as the Catholic interpretation of a biblical verse.
7: Okay.
8: That's not true. That's not the way the Bible functions in Catholic life. And this is kind of an adjustment for Protestants who start thinking about Catholicism because they're used to thinking of the Bible in a certain way. Let me explain that. Many Protestants think that the Bible is a kind of systematic theology textbook. God, you know, inspires every single proposition in the text, and they're all to be read in a kind of level way. You know, there's no nuance there. It's just, you know, God said it, I believed it, that settles it. That's a popular, you know, Protestant bumper sticker. And the task of theology is to take all these discrete propositions that you find in the Bible and to sort of line them up into a systematic order so that they tell a coherent story. And when you've done that, the sum total of those propositional statements just is the sum total of theology and dogma. And that's just what you hold. Now, for that to work, for that theory to work, it just has to be the case that there's a univocal meaning to every verse of the Bible, right? It has to mean a thing, and it has to fit in the system.
7: Mm-hmm.
8: Well, Catholics don't approach the Bible this way. They don't think that the Bible, first of all, is a systematic theology textbook. They don't think it's the rule of faith for the church. They don't think it's the repository of everything that you know that you need to know about God. Like, those are all Protestant assumptions. Catholics think the Bible is inspired scripture. Yes, it's given to us for our edification and our correction and our improvement. Yes. It's there to reveal things to us about God and help us in our relationship with Him. Yes, yes, yes. But it functions in a lot of ways that are not through sort of strict denotative propositional logic. I'll give you an example. The Psalms. The Psalms. I mean, the Psalms are poetry.
7: Yeah.
8: Right? And they use all kinds of metaphorical statements. Apocalyptic literature in the New Testament. Highly figurative language, right? That's more evocative than it is descriptive. The parables of Christ. The parables of Christ don't give you propositional information about morals or dogma. The parables of Christ are meant to evoke a kind of spiritual response. They're meant to provoke conversion, a change of heart, give you insight into your moral condition. That's an effect that the parables have, but it's not reliant on them sort of making a sort of denotative description of ontological reality that you have to assent to, mm-hmm. right? I mean, take the parable of the rich man and Lazarus. Am I supposed to infer from that there was a poor beggar named Lazarus and a rich guy who died and went to torment, and that Abraham is hanging out watching them? Is that the point of the parable, or is the point of the parable to evoke repentance in me for my stinginess and to induce a kind of charity towards my neighbor? It's obviously the latter, right? And all the parables are the same way. I mean, the parable of the Good Samaritan isn't there to tell us about a guy from Samaria. It's there to change our moral behavior. So because of that, because the purpose of the scripture is oftentimes more evocative than descriptive, you and I can read the same verse of the Bible, both agree that it's God's word, both agree that it's inspired, and mm-hmm. it can evoke very different moral responses in us depending on our context or our situation or our moral condition. And St. Augustine's take was, as long as the effect of reading the Bible is to produce charity, then any interpretation is a good one. You follow what I'm saying? So there's not just one normative interpretation of the Bible, even for a Catholic. That being said, what do I think Paul is talking about in Galatians 1:15? Well, clearly, God is saying that He set Paul apart from his birth in order to be the light to the Gentiles. The book of Isaiah is very clear, right, that in the Messianic age, the Gentiles will also come to worship the God of Abraham. That's part of the eschatological promise. Paul saw himself as God's chosen instrument set aside to bring that prophecy to fulfillment.
7: All right. And we thank you so much for your text. We're going to get to another text in a moment here. Also some emails and mainly your phone calls at 833-288-EWTN. 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Call to Communion here on EWTN. We're live on this Tuesday afternoon. Do give us a call.
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10: This is a Did You Know moment with Sandra McDevitt. Did you know there is a sculpture in County Cork, Ireland, dedicated to the Choctaw tribe? In 1831, 17,000 Choctaw were removed from their ancestral lands and sent west. This 1,000-mile trek has been called the Trail of Tears. About 3,000 died from cold, starvation, and disease. Hearing of the plight of the Irish during the potato famine of 1845 to 1849, where 1 million Irish died of starvation, the Choctaw raised $170. a sum equaling thousands today. This from a people who had nothing. The 6-meter sculpture of feathers represents the Choctaw. It surrounds an empty circle representing the empty bowl of the starving Irish. I'm Sandra McDevitt, Free WTN Radio.
7: It's Called to Communion with Dr. David Anders here on EWTN. We are live on this Tuesday afternoon. 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I want to tell you about a wonderful book now available from EWTN Publishing, The Sufferings of the Holy Family, Family Love and Unity Through Difficult Times by Father Sebastian Walsh. You know, we often imagine the Holy Family as beyond reach, just too holy or too peaceful or too perfect to relate to our messy and wounded families. But you know what? When we look closely through the light of Scripture, a startling truth emerges. The lives of Jesus, Mary, and Joseph were marked by all too common hardship, misunderstanding, loss, danger, suffering caused by the sins of others. In this great book, Father Sebastian brings the Holy Family down from that stained glass distance, placing them firmly within reach. He shows how their lives speak directly to our own struggles, offering not guilt or idealism, but actual hope, real livable hope for wounded families today. Their life proclaims a consoling truth for every broken home. Sainthood is possible where love is chosen, even when it costs. Here's the title, The Sufferings of the Holy Family, from Father Sebastian Walsh. 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Here is Jose in Fargo, listening on the great Real Presence Radio. Hello, Jose. What's on your mind today?
11: Hello. Thank you for the show. I'm calling because I just been reading this book about marriage, and it mentioned concupiscence.
8: Yeah.
11: And I would like to have it simplified.
8: Sure.
11: I don't understand.
8: Yeah. Concupiscence is an immoderate attachment to my own bodily pleasure, right? And that could be, you know, I like to eat too much. I'm too interested in sexual gratification for its own sake. You know, anything that is sort of titillating to the senses, maybe I'm addicted to drugs or alcohol, or I watch too much TV, anything that is about stimulating my own sort of pleasure sensors, when I have an immoderate attachment to bodily or physical pleasure, that is the weakness of concupiscence. Now, the truth of the matter is all of us kind of have a natural tendency to concupiscence,
7: yeah.
8: You know? And so you have to develop the habit of temperance. And it's not easy to develop the habit of temperance. I mean, you start out by kind of, bare-knuckling it, right? You have some attraction to some delectable object, and you maybe indulge it too frequently. And then you say, I need to quit that. And so, you kind of try willpower for a while and clench your fists, and you maybe, you know, hum a tune or come up with a system to avoid the thing that's a temptation to you. And that's hard at first. But the longer you can hold out, the easier it becomes. And you know, years down the road, perhaps you've even developed the virtue of temperance where it becomes easy for you to avoid those kinds of triggers. But it takes steps to get there. So concupiscence is the weakness against which temperance is the cure.
7: Jose, is that helpful for you?
11: Yes, thank you very much.
8: Sure.
7: You are most welcome. Thanks for your call. That opens up a line for you right now at 833-288-EWTN. You can call or text 833-288-3986. Call to Communion on this Tuesday afternoon. We're live here on EWTN. Let's go to a text we just received from James in Salem, Oregon. Dr. Anders, how do Catholics rationalize their belief in the Trinity with such scriptures as John 1:2 and Colossians 1:15? That is, God has no beginning, but Jesus did. Thanks, James in Salem, Oregon.
8: Yeah, so the Catholic doctrine on the Trinity is very nuanced and carefully worded to deal with these kinds of things. And the

0: He says, Dr. Anders, how is penal substitution not unjust? I thought we were each responsible for our own sins.
1: Penal substitution is extremely unjust. That's why Catholics reject that doctrine. That is not a Catholic doctrine. That is a Protestant doctrine. That is a Calvinist doctrine. Catholics do not interpret the death of Christ as vicarious punishment. That's not how we understand Jesus' death. God did not punish Jesus in our place. Christ's death is not vicarious punishment. Our sins are not imputed to him on the cross, nor is his righteousness imputed to us. All of those things, you correctly intuit, would be deeply unjust. It'd be the same thing as if a human judge said, well, this guy's guilty. This guy in the dock here is completely guilty. He's been convicted of the crime. I think we'll send Tom Price to jail.
0: Hey, wait a minute.
1: Doesn't make any sense. Absolutely unjust, you know, absolutely unjust. And Catholics look at the Protestant doctrine of penal substitution and we say, well, that's just crazy talk. And that's not what Scripture says. Scripture
0: right.
1: does not represent Jesus' death as a vicarious punishment. It raises the possibility in Isaiah 53 as to whether or not Christ was in fact punished by God. And it places that false conception in the mouths of Jesus' detractors, right? So it says, as we regarded him as cut off by God and afflicted, right? And that is the way Christ's contemporaries saw him. Because of his suffering, they said, oh, well, God must have rejected this guy. Yeah, well, the joke's on them because God vindicates him by raising him from the dead. Paul and Peter make this point explicitly in Philippians 2 and Acts chapter 2. The resurrection of Christ and the ascension of Christ are definitive proof that Christ was not, in fact, cut off from God. Right, so it's not vicarious punishment at all. It's several things. The death of Christ is a moral example of constancy in the face of injustice and the death of martyrdom. It is satisfaction, right, which is different from penal substitution. Satisfaction is when you do something supererogatory to essentially atone or make reparation for something. Christ can do that on behalf of somebody else without it being penal substitution. Christ's death is a defeat of sin and death and hell and the devil and his resurrection, the victory. And through baptism, we mystically participate in Christ's death and resurrection. That's what Paul says in Romans 6. We die with Christ in baptism, are raised again with him to new life, so that the power of Christ's life now comes to infuse us and we live a transformed and changed life. So all of these things are effects of the death of Christ, none of which involves this atrocity of penal substitution. Now, as long as I'm riffing,
0: yes.
1: Luther and Calvin, Calvin in particular, who invented this doctrine of penal substitution, recognized its intrinsic absurdity. They saw that it gives the appearance of injustice. How they handled that is fascinating. Rather than conceding, oh yeah, this thing's unjust, we can't hold this, their conclusion is, well, you just don't know what justice is. You poor mortal human with your depraved mind, you think this is unjust. That just goes to show you how much higher God's justice is than yours. Now, that might sound sophisticated, but it's very pernicious because the effect of Luther and Calvin's response to the charge of injustice or absurdity is to sever human reason and moral intuition from any connection to God, right? And it leaves you with a completely arbitrary conception of justice,
0: yeah,
1: as simply whatever God decrees, you just accept because God decrees it. And so the word therefore ceases to have any meaning distinct from power, right? If justice can't refer to something objective in the world, it just refers to the imposition of a single arbitrary will, then justice and power are indistinguishable, and it's a meaningless term. It's a meaning. In order for a word to have meaning, it has to have some shared meaning in a cultural or linguistic context. When we use the word justice in any society, we mean essentially people get what they deserve, reward or punishment or whatever, what have you, right? That's what the word means.
0: Mm-hmm.
1: If you say, well, it doesn't mean that, well, then it doesn't mean anything. And therefore, it becomes literally meaningless to say that God is just. And they're willing to bite the bullet on this. The reformers were willing to bite the bullet and go into full-on absurdism, which is why many of their heirs rejected, say, natural theology or natural law morality. Because again, that assumes that reason can get a purchase on reality that obligates us with respect to eternity. Now, no one saw this paradox more clearly than the 20th century Protestant theologian Karl Barth. He put his finger on this. Now, he was a Protestant, so he accepted the absurdity, accepted the paradox. And he

0: recognize that the Catholic idea, the contrary Catholic idea, that, yeah, we actually do have some kind of rational knowledge of God and the moral life from our experience of nature, through the idea of analogy. Like, Catholics don't claim that we know God perfectly, but we claim that, you know, through the created order, we can get some sort of analogous knowledge of God. It's called the doctrine of the analogy of being. Barth understood that. He called the analogy of being the invention of Antichrist. Right? So for him, God's revelation is utterly disconnected to anything that could be intrinsically human, and there's no argument for it, there's no logic to it, there's no natural context in which it makes sense. It's just an utterly alien invasion. It's a very Gnostic concept of revelation, just something completely from the outside that comes and drops on you. That's Barth's concept. Emil Brunner, who was another famous German Protestant theologian at the time, had written a treatise on natural theology, and one of Barth's famous essays is, "Nein, you know, I'll Emil Brunner." In other words, no to Emil Brunner, no on natural theology. Yeah, so it's a stark difference between Reformed and some Lutheran forms of Protestantism and basically the rest of the human race.
1: Wow. Mustafa, thanks so much for your question. It is Call to Communion here on EWTN. Got about a half hour left to take your phone calls at 833-288-EWTN. 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Just got a text from Marie in Colorado who says, "My question is about the fraternal correction that was taught in Matthew 18, the gospel, about three Sundays ago. The following Sunday, we read about Sirach 27 telling us to forgive our neighbor's injustice and overlook faults. What's the context of that?"
0: Sure. Well, context is key. All right. So in Sirach 27, we're talking about wisdom literature. And in Matthew 18, we're essentially talking about sort of ecclesiastical procedure. And there are two different genres, two different contexts, two different situations. You know, Jesus' admonition is that, you know, if there's a brother caught in sin that whom you could help, and this presumes the fellow's a believer, right? That's part of the context. This is between Christians, that you have an obligation to admonish him and try to bring him to his senses. But, I mean, again, this presupposes that you have a shared identity as Christians or as Catholics. And, of course, if he ultimately doesn't listen to the church, then he can be excommunicated. Sirach's admonition, I think, is best understood in terms of just the human wisdom of how do you get along with your neighbors, whether they're Catholics or not. And, of course, Sirach's not written with an explicitly Catholic audience in view. And you've heard the expression, "good fences make good neighbors."
1: Yeah.
0: Well, you know, tight lips also make good neighbors. And, I mean, my experience, I'm sure yours is the same, Tom, walking across the lawn to admonish your neighbor on his poor behavior is not a good way to make friends with your neighbors.
1: No,
0: you know?
1: It's not.
0: You know?
1: No,
0: now,
1: it's
0: I crossed not. A line on that myself one time, because when I was in seminary, I had a neighbor who was a fellow seminary student who was, let's say, up to some interesting behavior.
1: Uh-oh.
0: And I kind of beat around the bush for a long time about whether I should or shouldn't say anything. And to this day, I don't know if I did the right thing. And I couldn't make up my mind what to do. And so I actually went to one of my professors without using any names. And I said, "I got this dilemma and I don't know what the right thing to do is. Should I say something or not?" And the professor said, "Well, you know, we had a guy, a dean on faculty who was kind of like the sort of the spiritual director of the school." And he said, "Let me go talk to Dean so-and-so. He's pretty wise." He didn't use any names. He says, "I have this student, and he's got this neighbor, and this neighbor's a student." And as soon as he described the situation, the dean said, "Oh, I know who that guy is." I know who that guy is. And so it was unintentional on my part, but I ended up kind of like making a scandal, you know, because I was just trying to discern wisdom, you know, like, should I say something or not? I wasn't trying to reveal any personal information.
1: Yeah.
0: But in describing the context, somebody in the know was like, "Oh, yeah, I know who that is."
1: Wow.
0: And the person ended up getting rebuked.
1: Really?
0: Yes, and he was not happy with me. He was not happy with me.
1: So you didn't have to do the...
0: I didn't do the rebuking.
1: Yeah.
0: I didn't do the rebuking.
1: But the teacher did.
0: The dean.
1: The dean did.
0: The dean did.
1: Wow.
0: Yeah.
1: Okay. There's a lesson for us all,
0: I
1: think.
0: Oh, yeah.
1: All right. Marie in Colorado, thanks so much for your text. If you would like to send us a text, here's the address. Just dial 888-288-EWTN. 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And then every so often, we'll do a mailbag program, answer a whole bunch of emails all in one sitting. 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In a moment, we're going to get to a great email here from Kenny in New Orleans. I think you'll like this question. 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It's called a communion. We're live on this Tuesday afternoon here on EWTN. Stay with us.

0: What is it like to think like a Catholic? We talk about this every day. 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
1: The month of September is devoted to Our Lady of Sorrows. It commemorates the profound union of heart that existed between the Mother of the Redeemer and the Savior, through which she experienced many interior sorrows as a consequence of His mission. We ask Mary to pray for us, so that we can unite ourselves to her in her sorrow, in the hope that we will one day also share her joy in the triumph of her Son.
2: St. Augustine gives us tremendous insight as to why we should pray. He says this, "Why God should ask us to pray when He knows what we need even before we ask Him may perplex us if we do not realize that our Lord and God does not want to know what we want, for as God He cannot fail to already know it. But rather, He wants us to exercise our desire through our prayers so that we may be able to receive what He is preparing to give us."
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3: 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Today we pray for the homeless. Lord Jesus, we praise You who have taught us how to live and how to love. 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
5: 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Here's that email now from Kenny in New Orleans. He says, "I'm sorry I don't remember the actual wording, but sometimes you say that one cannot know that the Catholic Church is the one true church. It must be accepted by faith, according to the Magisterium. Well, I really like this idea because it entirely changes the way I view evangelization, and I'd like to know more. So my question is, where can I read up on this? Is it from the Catechism or some other source? Thank you both for making Call to Communion the best show on radio." How about that? Kenny from New Orleans.
0: Yeah, thanks. So let me contextualize the remark a little bit. An analogy I often use on the show is to compare the knowledge of the Catholic faith to the knowledge of your wife's character. So can I give you a deductive argument that can prove conclusively that, say, my wife is trustworthy? No, such a thing would be impossible. What I can do is I can give you a history of her trustworthy behavior, and I can give you good reasons to believe that she's trustworthy, so much so that it would be irresponsible for me or you to distrust her, right? The right thing to do is to rely on her character and her testimony. That's not the same thing as saying that I know it with deductive certainty. And of course, there have been plenty of people in history who have had that kind of certainty of, say, their spouse's fidelity and been mistaken. So the subjective fact of your certainty isn't the same thing as actual knowledge. Mm-hmm. If you have real knowledge, I mean, one of the definitions philosophers give of knowledge is justified true belief, right? And the qualifier true is essential there. It's not knowledge if it isn't true, right? It may be conviction, but it's not knowledge.
5: Right, right.
0: And so I can have a justified confidence in my wife's reliability. It's not the same thing as saying that I have that I am certain of the truth of the proposition that she will always be trustworthy, because people have been deceived about such things in the past. So when making that reliance on her, I'm in fact making an act of faith, but it's not an act of faith taken in a vacuum. It's not theistic in the sense that it's just a sort of bare assertion, an existential leap in the dark to decide my wife is trustworthy. Those kind of shotgun weddings usually end in disaster. You know? No, this one is based on, you know, 34 years of, well, actually, if you count our pre-engagement, you know, it would be more like 35, 36 years of actual lived history with her, you know? So there's warrant for it, but it's not the same thing as deductive certainty.
5: Sure.
0: In the same way, the church says there are motives of credibility, that is, reasons to rely on the church's testimony, reasons to believe the church is trustworthy, but they cannot be held with deductive certainty. And in fact, the claim that you can provide a deductive proof of the Catholic religion is in fact heretical. Because what happens if you do that is faith becomes exclusively a matter of the intellect compelled by evidence rather than an act of personal commitment.
5: Mm-hmm.
0: And it's intrinsic to faith as a virtue that it is essentially dependent on the will's decision to follow the Catholic faith. Now, I may do so because, look, I think there are good evidences for the faith. There are good reasons to give myself to the Catholic Church. But at the end of the day, I still have to make a decision. And I'd like to tell a personal anecdote about this. I grew up in a tradition, Calvinism, that teaches that, in fact, people have deductive certainty of the act of faith, right? They make the claim that the Catholic Church says you can't make, that you can know for sure. In fact, if you've ever read Evangelism Explosion by James Kennedy, famous Presbyterian pastor, one of the rhetorical questions he asks is, do you know for sure you're going to heaven? And the presumption is, well, I should be able to know for sure. In fact, the Westminster Confession, a Protestant doctrine, Protestant confession, says you can have infallible certainty that you're going to go to heaven when you die if you're elect, right? So that's very much baked into the program. And the idea is the Holy Spirit is said to persuade the soul of this subjective certainty, and then they know that they know that they know. Well, the day that Protestantism fell apart for me was the day I started thinking philosophically about that claim and realized that there was no inference I could draw from my own religious experience that could warrant a claim about metaphysics or ontology or eschatology or the last things, right? And I couldn't, nothing could happen in me that could give me objective certainty that something out there was true, right? And that the only thing I could conclude from a religious experience is that I had had a religious experience. Right, and the Protestant claim was too strong, and so that threw me into a period of doubt about, well, can I know that anything is true? Can I know the Catholic faith is true? Can I know that Christianity is true? And I encountered St. Thomas Aquinas, and Aquinas gave me this classic Catholic doctrine of faith. There are things I can rationally know. The truth of the faith isn't one of them. There are evidences for it, but it's an act of the will commanding the intellect to believe something that exceeds the bounds of the intellect. And the First Vatican Council teaches the same thing. So I got that intellectually. But emotionally, I was still waiting for the Holy Spirit to tell me definitively the Catholic faith was true. And I was kind of on the fence about becoming Catholic. Because I could see the reasons to be Catholic. I could see problems with being Catholic. I kind of wanted to be Catholic. But I didn't just really know. You know, at the end of the day, I wasn't sure. And fool me once, shame on you. Fool me twice, shame on me. So I had kind of I was kind of a little bit burned from, you know, sort of overcommitting myself religiously I was hesitant to become Catholic. So I made a couple appointments to talk to priests. And the first priest I went to talk to, nice guy, but just didn't have a lot to say. Just kind of a demure, silent type, you know. Second priest I went to basically didn't hold Catholic doctrine. He told me flat out that he didn't believe this, that, and the other Catholic doctrine. So I enjoyed the guy. We had a nice time talking, and I did learn some things from him, but I was like, well, he's not going to answer my questions. This isn't going to help me. You know? Then I went to a third priest, the one who eventually confirmed me, and I said, here's where I am, you know, with my struggles. And he said, well, how about the motives of credibility? And I said, okay, well, how about the motives of incredibility? You know, and he got a kick out of that. He thought that was funny. And he said, well, what about your moral obligation to worship God? And I thought, huh, I've never framed it that way before. But of course, he's right.
5: Yeah.
0: You know, that's a good question. I need to think about that one. And we kind of beat around the bush for a little while longer. And he finally said, well, look, you know, you don't need to go through RCIA because you've read so much theology. You kind of know this thing already. But I've got November the 16th open on my calendar. Would you like me to confirm you then? And he put the question to me and kind of demanded an answer. And it was in that moment that I realized the condition I'm in now is never going to change.
5: Mm-hmm.
0: I'm never going to have more certainty than I have now. And I don't have certainty. I just have an inclination. And that it's never going to get better than this. If I do nothing, it might weaken. He's put the thing on the table for me. I know what the doctrine says about the act of faith. Now's the time for me to put up or shut up. Am I going to become Catholic or not? Only because this priest said, how about November the 16th? If he hadn't put a date on the calendar, I think I would have dawdled. But he put a date on the calendar, and I went, yeah, that's what I have to do. It's that or not be a Christian.
5: And you're glad he did.
0: And so, November the 16th, 2003, entered the Catholic Church, and it had everything to do with understanding and construing the act of faith the way the Church says it is to be construed. Now, you asked for reading material.
5: Yeah.
0: Go read St. Thomas on the act of faith.
5: Oh, okay.
0: And go read and on the discipline of theology. And read the canons and decrees mm-hmm. of the First Vatican Council, and the decree on the Catholic faith on the Son of God.
5: Okay, yeah. Some great resources for you there, Kenny in New Orleans. Thanks so much for your email. Call to communion here on EWTN. Interesting text that just came in. Why does it feel like Catholics are constantly suffering and guilty of sin? I have yet to meet a joyful Catholic.
0: Oh, well, I dare to say you probably haven't met a whole lot of Catholics. I mean, there are certainly joyful Catholics out there.
5: We got a whole building full of them
0: right,
5: here.
0: Exactly. There are certainly joyful Catholics out there. There are also morose Catholics and melancholic Catholics, and there are Catholics that have real problems in their life. Right? I mean, there are... James Joyce once said kind of derisively about the Church, here comes everybody. You know, which is a pretty good description. And when, you know, I've looked at sociological data on Catholics in North America, and, you know, you might look at something like, say, wealth distribution. You know, where are Catholics? Are they, you know, toward the richer end, towards the poorer end?
5: Mm-hmm.
0: Guess where Catholics are? We're like smack on the median, you know, education level, smack on the median, you know, psychological health, smack on the median. Like, we're about as average as you can possibly get because there's so many of us. Like, you know, the outliers kind of tend to wash out of the statistical data, and Catholicism is just a pretty good cross-section of humanity. And consequently, you're going to find, you know, a pretty much normal distribution of things like, you know, depressive personalities versus ebullience and excitement. I mean, you're just going to find that, right?
5: Sure.
0: Now, I should also add that theologically, the Church tells us that the way we identify with Christ is not through our positive emotional affect, but through our suffering. Now, everybody suffers at some point in their life. I mean,
5: sure.
0: If you haven't suffered yet, it's coming, baby. I mean, mm-hmm. maybe it won't come to your deathbed, but that's why we pray for help in my last agony. I mean, it's coming for you. Eventually, you will suffer. The question is, what are you going to do with that? What are you going to do with that? And are you going to use that as an opportunity to identify with Christ and grow in virtue and holiness, or are you going to withdraw into your own little private world of pain and become narcissistic and selfish? You know, in this country, there are a lot of Catholics who are either immigrants or are the children of immigrants or the grandchildren of immigrants. And that experience itself is often motivated by intense suffering. I mean, why do people become immigrants? Why do they leave their home country and come to this country, the United States?
5: Yeah.
0: It's usually because they've had a kind of a rough road at home. You know, I mean, they've got problems in their lives. That's normal. That's just human life. Now, I gave a talk actually to a group of wealthy Catholic donors, and I won't say where. But I was in support of a Catholic agency. I gave a talk to a group of wealthy Catholic donors, and I elected to just speak on suffering. And I laid it on thick. And one of the attendees came up to me afterwards, and he said, "Yeah, Anders, look around. These people in this room are people who do not have a lot of suffering." I mean, this was the Learjet crowd.
5: Okay.
0: You know?
5: I mean,
0: this was, you know, this was the Delta Gold Company. You know, they were the people who vacation in Bali. You know,
5: and
0: whose kids are all getting PhDs at Notre Dame or in med school or whatever. I'm like, They didn't have a lot of suffering, and they were right. You know, he was right. This particular group of Catholics had it pretty good. But one woman came up to me kind of on the sly, and she said, thank you, Dr. Anders, for sharing this. Let me tell you what's going on in my life. And she kind of told me in private what other people wouldn't say in public, you know. So, you know, some of these folks, maybe they didn't know a lot of suffering, but there's always somebody in the room who's got got real problems, and they may not tell you about them, you know. A Protestant preacher who I don't think much of anymore, actually, once said, but I like the saying, he said, if you preach to hurting people, you'll never lack for an audience.
5: Wow. Great quote there, and thank you so much for your text. Do appreciate that. Call to Communion here on EWTN. 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Excuse me. Here is a text now that came in. How do I talk to my devout Catholic friend who's also happens to be proudly gay?
0: Yeah. So, I mean, I don't know. Have you considered pizza? You know, coffee shops always work really well in my book. Movies and television, books in common, you know, Indian food. Why not just be human with your proudly gay friend? I mean, I take it you're proudly Catholic.
5: Probably.
0: All right. I mean, you know, do you walk around always wearing a sign going proudly Catholic? Ask me about it. Probably not. You know, I mean, yes, there are people who do that, you know, with their homosexuality, yeah, wear it on their shirt sleeve. But I mean, anybody who has their axe to grind is not a very friendly dinner guest. You know, whatever their axe is, whether it's their Catholicism or their homosexuality or their, you know, their interest in their particular football team or their political party, you just don't want to listen to a blowhard go on all day. You know, they're human beings. Everybody's a human being. Christ, yeah, you know, went and had, I mean, he had the first century equivalent of pizza and beer in coffee shops with people that his contemporaries regarded as really messed up, prostitutes, tax collectors, you know, other unsavory types. And that's where Jesus chose to spend his time. Why not do likewise? I mean, you don't have to bring the Catholic thing or the moral thing up in every conversation. In fact, I think it's counterproductive to do so unless your friend really, really, really knows how much you love him. You have to earn the right to have a comment on somebody's lifestyle. And, you know, I have people in my life that I love very much whose lifestyles I will never comment on because it would be fruitless. There's no point. Yep. There's no point. But letting them know I love them is always a point.
5: Always. Thanks so much for your text. Hope that is helpful for you. Here's a text from Marianne in Cleveland who says, Dr. Anders, I have heard you say that Jesus' death on the cross is not penal substitution, but I don't know why he had to die that way. Was he a martyr?
0: Yeah, thanks. A great question. So, well, to be sure, he was a martyr. Absolutely, he was a martyr. I mean, a martyr is someone who dies for their beliefs or their convictions or their commitments, and that is absolutely what Jesus died for. I mean, he wasn't put to death for being a Judean, right, or for being right-handed or whatever he was. He was put to death specifically for his claim that he was the king of the Jews.
5: Mm-hmm.
0: And the fact that he had sort of stirred up the popular element in Jerusalem, and the Romans felt threatened by that, so they offed him, right? It was very much in response to his religious claims that he was put to death. Therefore, he is a martyr. Now, St. Peter says in his epistle that aspect of the death of Christ is imitable, right? We should regard Jesus' suffering and death as an example to be followed. Our willingness to be persecuted for righteousness' sake after Jesus' model is part of what the death of Christ accomplishes for us. It does other things as well. You know, generally in culture, we regard the heroic martyrdom as noble, right? That's why we put up monuments to people in Washington, D.C. We have, you know, monuments to Martin Luther King Jr. I mean, I think every urban street in America is named after the man, right? There's a Martin Luther King Jr. Boulevard in every city in America.
5: Like, yeah.
0: Why do we valorize King's death? Well, because it was heroic. Well, the Catholic position and the biblical position is that that verdict is not something that only humans share. God also shares the position of valorizing noble death. It's meritorious, right? So the death of Christ has value in and of itself as a noble act. Philippians 2 talks about this. It says that because Christ was obedient unto death on a cross, God exalted him. So the exaltation of Christ as God's vindication of his suffering servant has meritorious value that Christ can then, as it were, and this is a metaphor, don't take me literally, can purchase redemption for the church, right? That then Peter says this explicitly in Acts chapter 2, that because of the death of Christ, God poured out his Spirit on the body of Christ, which is the church. Now, that aspect that I just described is what we call satisfaction. It's the doctrine of sacrifice, not the doctrine of penal substitution.
5: Okay.
0: There's another aspect of the death of Christ that's more mysterious, but Paul talks about it in Romans 6, and that is that in physically dying, Jesus sort of takes himself out of the legal realm of the human race. Romans 7 talks about that explicitly. Like marriage, he says, only obligates you when you're alive. When you're dead, you're no longer obligated to the bond of matrimony. So when you die physically, you're sort of cut off from all the rules. Like that ship has sailed, it's done with. And that in rising from the dead, Christ inaugurates a new form of life that is on a completely different level and no longer has to, it's not subject to the same principles as earthly life. And Paul's position is that when you are in Christ through baptism, you become a member of his body, you become a participant in his escape from the law of sin and death and hell and the devil, right? You share in his victory over these things through the resurrection. We die with Christ in baptism, he says. We rise again with him to new life. And so the death of Christ through baptism, we get a mystical participation in Christ's victory over the principles of this world. And the fruit of that is the transformation of our interior lives, where we no longer have to govern our behavior simply by the thou shalt and the thou shalt not of the Old Testament, but rather by an inner principle of love that God has poured into our hearts. All of these things are effects of the death of Christ, none of which is a penal substitution.
5: Mary Ann, thanks so much for listening to us in Cleveland. Here's a text that just came in. My extended family is Protestant. They pick and choose churches based on culture, sermons, vibe, etc. This is hard for me as a Catholic. How do I approach these family members, or do I just look at their heart and pray for them to be virtuous?
0: Yeah, so when you say approach them, I take it you mean how can I approach them with the information that they're thinking about church the wrong way, right?
5: I think so.
0: And if that's the case, then I would ask you the question, if you have approached your family members in this way and you've said these sorts of things, how successful have you been? And my guess is not very successful, because most people aren't very successful at that kind of outreach. You can become successful at it only after you have built deep, deep trust and vulnerability, so much so that they're willing to ask you about your Catholic faith. You know, St. Peter says in his epistle, always be ready to give an answer to those who ask you.
5: Yeah.
0: And that is what apologetics is. That's why the format of this show is, call me and tell me why you're not a Catholic. Ask me your question about the Catholic faith. I'll respond. It's not me pontificating about, you know, the evils of this or that other religion. It's other people calling me and asking me for my opinion or my input. And there's something strange about the medium of radio that people will ask us questions that they wouldn't ask their brother or their sister or their neighbor, you know. And often when I'm pitching, by the way, support Catholic radio. If you haven't considered giving to EWTN, please do so. When I'm pitching for Catholic radio out on the road, I usually say, look, nobody, your neighbor probably will not walk across your yard and knock on your door and ask you to tell you about your Catholic faith. Never happened to me. But that same neighbor will call me. He'll call Catholic radio and he'll ask the question he won't ask you. That's why I always tell people Catholic radio is the best tool we have for evangelization, because for some odd reason, this is something to do with culture and technology, we have this in into people's lives. They're willing to ask us questions about the Catholic faith. We're more than happy to answer. So if you feel the call to evangelism and you don't know how to do it, we know how to do it.
5: Yeah.
0: So please consider supporting EWTN.
5: Absolutely. I often say that it's evangelization for shy people.
0: That's right. That's exactly. Yeah. Well, it's not just for the shy. It's for those who know how to make the most efficient use of their resources.
5: Yeah.
0: You know, I could try to go to seminary or go to graduate school and get a master's in theology, or I could just go to EWTN.com and click on the donate link.
5: Yep. There you go. Here's a text just received. To work outside the home or to be a stay-at-home mother, who is the Proverbs 31 wife?
0: Well, the Proverbs 31 wife is a parable.
5: Okay.
0: Right?
5: Right.
0: She's not an historic individual. And, of course, Proverbs 31 was written in the context of an agrarian tribal society. We don't live in an agrarian tribal society, unless, of course, you're listening to this show from some places in the world where you do live in an agrarian tribal society.
5: Yeah,
0: you know,
5: yeah.
0: I have some friends that are from Cameroon in the priesthood. And I remember going to one priest one time in confession, and I raised a question, a moral question, about the world of modern finance and investment philosophy and decisions. And he rolled his eyes and shook his head, and he said, capitalism, we don't worry about this kind of stuff in Cameroon. You know, different moral questions.
5: Yeah.
0: But, you know, so there are people who live in agrarian societies and tribal cultures, you know, today, but not most of the listeners to this radio show. And and so I think you have to draw your own application. You know, I mean, there are plenty of Catholic families that can't make it on one salary. And they want to send their kids to Catholic schools, and they can't do that. Catholic schools are unfortunately prohibitively expensive for some people. And so, you know, mom says, this is a value. This is how I want to transmit the faith to my kids. And so to do that, maybe I got to go, you know, get a job. You know, maybe I'm not spinning wool or fleece or something on these other things that the Proverbs woman does, but you're doing what you can to contribute to the welfare of your family. And the point of marriage is that we cease to live for ourselves. We live for this community we brought into existence, which is the Catholic family. And our ultimate goal is to teach virtue and help our kids live the faith and to love one another and love God and love their neighbor and to be an example of a Catholic life well lived to the world. And as soon as I say that, I want to give a pass to all the people whose Catholic lives are falling apart and whose families are not perfect, because as soon as you hear that, oh, well, that's what I'm supposed to do, you think, well, I must be a great failure. No, that's not true, because sometimes the best example you can show is how do you hold up in the face of adversity when things aren't going the way they should go for your kids, and you can't take the blame for that. They make their own moral choices and they live in their own culture. But fidelity to your vocation as Catholic mom, Catholic husband, you know, within your cultural context is how you live this and all the virtues.
5: Dr. David Andrews, thank you, sir. Do hang in there. John in Boise, Idaho, we're going to save your question. Pedro, if you would grab that question, that text that just came in, we'll answer that on tomorrow's program, assuming my voice holds out. Until next time, I'm Tom Price along with Dr. David Andrews. Thanks for joining us. See you next time here on EWTN's Call to Communion. Have a beautiful day. God bless.
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8: I'm Jeremy Belsky. Today's topic is guiding others into and about stewardship. The messenger becomes the message. Have you ever been asked to help someone less fortunate than you? Do you remember how that made you feel to assist someone in need? You probably kept the pay it forward concept going by asking others to assist you in helping the less fortunate. This is how stewardship works and what it's all about by bringing Christ to people and people to Christ. My guess is that you've already been an example of stewardship for others without even realizing it. Some examples might include asking another for help with your church fundraiser. How about the time you helped a neighbor by mowing their lawn, babysitting their kids, or watching their house while they're on vacation? By giving of yourself, you eliminate selfishness. You are delivering the message of stewardship through these acts? What about stewardship of your financial resources and material possessions? Some people associate stewardship only with money. So how do you make that a teaching opportunity? You can start by reminding them that all we have is gift from God. This includes our health, education, time and talent, prayers, material possessions, and money. Stewardship can and should be a joyful experience to share God's gifts to us with others. Just remember to cherish God's gifts responsibly, share them with others, and return them with increase to the Lord. Then you become the message of stewardship for others to follow. I'm Jeremy Belsky, your host for Spirit of Stewardship.
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13: Why do we need to pray? 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
15: 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Today we make an act of faith. Oh my God, I firmly believe that you are one God and three divine persons, Father, Son, and Holy Spirit. I believe that your divine Son became man and died for our sins, and that he will come to judge the living and the dead. I believe these and all of the truths which the Holy Catholic Church teaches, because you have revealed them who are eternal truth and wisdom, who can neither deceive nor be deceived. In this faith I intend to live and die. Amen.
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1: 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And God lives in him.
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3: The essence of evangelization is to tell everybody Jesus loves you.
2: We are all called to be great saints. Don't miss the opportunity.
3: It's good to be back, and we have a wonderful section of the country here, all our family. They come from miles and miles, and they drive for hours and hours. I just ask our dear Lord to bless them in many, many ways, because they're tired by the time they get here. So I ask the Lord to give them a little boost that only He can give. Well, I'm sure all of you, and maybe some of you don't know today, Our Lady of Mount Carmel. Of course, today we've kind of went overboard with all the devotions, and so many of you don't have the slightest idea what I'm talking about. I'm going to tell you. This is a scapular. Here it is. Now, if I can maneuver this without everything falling, I'll be fine. Now, please don't move. No, it's going to move. Okay, here we go. This is a scapular. Any bets it'll move? Okay. This is a scapular. Ordinarily, they're brown. This is brown, but it doesn't matter. This has to be brown and wool. A little itchy, but it won't hurt you. Many miracles have been wrought by this scapular. You have to be enrolled in it, and you have to be, you have to put it around your neck by the one who enrolls you. And all our sisters, most of us, the old ones anyway, we're enrolled when we had our first communion. You put it around your neck, see, like this? And you wear it. You say, that's a superstition. Don't say that. Our Lady herself gave it to Saint Simon Stock. And I'm going to read this to you. Beside that, when she appeared to the children of Fatima, she appeared as Our Lady of Mount Carmel, the Holy Scapular. Now, I'm going to read you a little bit of this, because I think everybody, every Catholic, every non-Catholic listening, it may not be too bad if some Muslims and other people were. Because Muslims love Our Lady. Did you know that? They do. Because she's the mother to them of the great prophet. But they love Our Lady. And anybody that loves Our Lady, she's going to intercede for them. I'll tell you a little bit about this, and then we'll go on with our little talk tonight. The brown scapular is a sacrament. You have to be enrolled by a priest. And priests, cardinals, everybody wears one, or they used to. It represents the garment of Our Lady, and it's like you're wearing a little bit of piece of material that belongs to her. It's a great protection against many things. You say, oh, that's superstition. If God says something and you should wear it, it's not superstition, it's obedience. Okay, here we go. Simon Stock was a man chosen by God to the great work of the Carmelite order.

About 1251, when things seemed to be insurmountable, Our Lady appeared to him and made the scapular of the Carmelite habit. See, we wear a scapular, we wear a big one, as a sign of her special love and protection. And you know, you need protection against a lot of things these days, a lot of things. Not just from accidents, but you need protection from the enemy of God himself. Now, she said, this scapular shall be a sign, shall be to you and all Carmelites and all who have this privilege, that anyone who dies clothed, gee, it's a clothing, in this shall not suffer eternal fire. And if wearing him when they die, they shall be saved. Now you say, how can you do that? God can do anything. Why you say how he can do that? You remember Naaman the eunuch who had leprosy? And he went to the great prophet. He expected something great to happen. And the prophet said to him, go bathe in the Jordan there seven times. He got angry. He said, hey, the rivers in my country are better than yours. I could have bathed in my own. And his servants had more brains than the eunuch did. And they said, look, master, if he had told you to do something hard, you'd have done it, would you? He said, yeah. Well, go bathe seven times. It ain't gonna hurt you. Well, every time he went in, he came out, he was better. On the seventh time, he was totally cured of leprosy. Now, was that a healing water? No. The prophet told him to bathe seven times and he was healed. If our sweet mother says, and she said it at Fatima too, that if you wear this little scapular, this brown material, she will protect you and she will give you many, many, many graces. A friend of ours in the last war had this scapular on, not this one, but one like it. And suddenly he was in a hole and he realized he didn't have his scapular. And things were very hot. There was bombs and bullets and everything else going around. And he decided, I'm going to look for that scapular. He got out of that hole and he started crawling on his stomach trying to find the scapular. And he found it. The moment he found his scapular, the hole he was in blew up. And he would have been blown up with it. See? So there's many, many miracles. Now, I am not, don't say Mother Angelica promised me a miracle. I didn't. I did not promise anybody a miracle. But I am saying. See, our dear Lord doesn't ask us to do big things. Look at this. He said, if you give a cup of cold water, you get a great reward. What's a cup of water? But he didn't say water, did he? He said cold water. I thought that's great. Nothing like tepid water. Oh. Ooh, you can put a lemon in it. You can do anything. It's terrible. And he knew that. So he said cold. You mean you got to make an effort to go way down that well and get the very cold water and bring it up. And what do you get? A reward. For what? A cup of water. You know what gets me about the scripture? A lot of things get me about the scripture, but this one says, if you receive a prophet because he is one, listen to this, you get a prophet's reward. Look at that prophet goes through. A prophet is criticized, a prophet is hated, a prophet is, oh, he has nothing, nobody likes him, and he keeps fighting for the Lord and fighting for the Lord. He's doing all of that, and you get the same reward just for accepting him. And God is so good, and he asks us
little thing. So it itches. Well, it's not as bad as purgatory. All of my sisters, there were about seven of the sisters, young sisters, who were not enrolled. In fact, when they came, they didn't know what we were talking about. That kind of gripes me. We live in a church that has awesome, awesome sacramentals, and you don't even know about it. These little things, you get a big reward for something that small. This is one of them. Now, this is a little itchy. It's wool. Now, God is good, the church is good, they understand how weak we are. He said, you can put a little piece of plastic on it, but I think you're chicken if you do. But that's okay. If you can't take the itch, get the plastic. But it must be brown, and it must be around your neck. Now, they have medals. For those of you that are mostly vain, maybe you can't have any around your neck. Maybe you're allergic to wool. Whatever, they got a medal for you. I was on retreat Sunday. We take a day a month. And I like to go on Sunday because it's a quiet day for me. And I just sit there with the Lord all day. I figure I'm not going anywhere and he's not going anywhere, so we just sit there together. And I started reading a little bit about St. James. I was never attracted to St. James in his epistle because it seemed to me kind of harsh. But when I got my wonderful Navarra Bible, I thought, I suddenly began to love St. James because he had the whole spiritual life figured out, the entire one. I just want to read a few things to you that I thought I was enthused over. And I think it's awesome. And if I lost my place, I'm going to die right here. Where am I? Oh, come on. Here we go. There we go. Now, it says here, we're talking about suffering. That has a lot to do with the scapular, a lot. Because all of us hate it. We hate suffering. We don't understand why we have it. We don't understand anything about it. And so we run away from it as much as possible. Well, it says here in St. James' Epistle, the commentary, it says human suffering has a redemptive value when born in union with Jesus. Let's, for example, think that you have a headache. Well, you can take an aspirin, you can take anything you want for it, and many times it just doesn't go away. Now, there's two things you can do. You can be very angry. You can be angry at God. Why do I have a headache? I've got so much to do. Or you could say, Jesus, I unite this headache with your crown of thorns. All the pain you had when you were crowned with thorns. Oh, when I was in, where was I now? Had to be Ecuador. Yes, Ecuador. And this woman had us for dinner, and she had the most beautiful painting on the wall I ever saw. I wanted to ask her for it, but I didn't have the courage. I mean, you can't meet somebody in 2 days asking for their paintings. You know what I mean? You can't. So I had Gustavo take a snapshot, but it didn't come out too good. But this was the painting. It was a little pillar, and our Lord was lying down, and his head was on the cement,

Or in a chalice. It was awesome. Awesome. And I realized, you know, that if I unite my back eights, which are always there, and I say, Lord, I unite my aches and pains to your aches and pains when you were scourged, you realize what happens, huh? You unite all your suffering to Jesus. And that's all you had to do. And the Father looks down at your little headache or your little backache, and he suddenly puts it all on Jesus. And together, it's redemptive suffering. See? That's what it says here. Now, I wanted to read you this because it should give all of you that have pain, it doesn't matter what kind of pain. Sometimes living with somebody is a pain. Maybe living with you is a pain. And no matter how holy we are or how well we get along together, there are times we're just a pain in the neck to each other. And you can't help it. You can't help it. You like one thing and they like something else. The other day we got beans. We have a little farm and we're raising our own stuff. It tastes different. And it's better. But anyway, here comes this purple bean. I never saw a purple bean in my life. And I said, what is that? He said, the purple bean. I know that, but what is it? It's a purple bean. I said, I know. I can see it's a purple bean. What is it? And if you say it's a purple bean, I'm going to hit you right on the head. She said, well, I don't know what it is, except it's purple. I said, well, why don't we open it up and see what's inside? I mean, you can't eat this thing. Obviously, you can't eat it. It was kind of dried up looking, you know? So we opened it up, and there were the freshest looking peas I ever saw. Just real Sprite. You know, did you ever see a pea that was Sprite in a pot? You never did? Then you never bought peas from the pot. They don't come in a can, you know? And they don't come frozen either. So here's this pea, and I start putting it down, and here it opened up with beautiful green inside. And I said, peas. And they said, no, they're beets. I said, they're peas. Looked like beads to me. I said, did you ever see a bean with a black dot in the center? No. Then it's a pea. Well, they were called black-eyed peas. And Southerners love black-eyed peas. In the North, you don't know what you're missing. Because you have the little green peas. But we got green peas and we got black-eyed peas. And there they were. So everybody got together and we shelled them, and our fingers were all purple. And I was excited because God put a dye. I bet you if we were Indians, we'd figure out how to use that dye. It was awesome. And today we had them and they were very good. Very good. But we differed over a pea that looked like a bean. Now, we weren't angry with each other. We all ate them and we all enjoyed them. But life is full of tiny, tiny little things that pass us by. And Jesus had the same things with these apostles. He said, well, I can't unite something so small to Jesus. Oh, yeah. Did you ever tell a joke and nobody laughed?

They're looking at you like, well, where's the punchline? You see, you just heard it. I didn't catch on. Didn't that gripe you? I'm talking about a clean joke, so give me that. And there's a lot of little things. See, for example, I like cream in my coffee. No, I like coffee in my cream. That's how it goes. And so I was on a plane one day, and I asked the stewardess for coffee, and I said, half coffee, half cream. She said, why do you drink coffee? I said, to put it in my cream. Why else would you drink coffee? But she was annoyed, you know. She thought, ugh. Little things happen every day, 1,000 of them, and it happened to Jesus with all the apostles. In a crowd, he said, who touched me? I said, you're kidding, Lord. You got to be kidding. There's 5,000 people here. What do you say, who touched me? No, he said, someone touched me because I felt power go out of me. A little thing, but they didn't know how to answer it. One day he said to them, what were you talking about on the way? Ooh, I bet they stood on one foot and then another foot. And everybody said, well, it was nothing, Lord. I mean, we were just walking along. No, he said, what were you talking about? Talking? Yeah, talking. Well, really, it was important. I know it wasn't important, but was it? I said, well, we were arguing about which one of us was the greatest. He had to kind of sigh, I think. Because all these years, three of them, you know, they still didn't find that the least was the greatest, the most humble was the greatest, and not the one that was on the top. And so Jesus had the same problems you have. And anything, if you miss a bus and you go out and the sun is shining and all of a sudden it begins to pour and you don't have an umbrella and you're soaking wet. Little things in your life. Let me tell you what St. James says about them. And what our Holy Father says about them. He said, the gospel of suffering. He calls it the gospel. He calls your suffering and my suffering the gospel. And he said, the gospel of suffering is being written unceasingly. It's written everywhere, in every heart, in every soul. The gospel of suffering is being written. And he said, and it speaks unceasingly with the words of a strange paradox. Your suffering and my suffering, in the littlest thing. And sometimes they're almost insignificant things. This morning we went around the house carrying the statue of Our Lady Mount Carmel. We all had our brand new scapulars on, and Father had prayed over us, and we were enrolled those for the first time, and many of us over again. And the sisters are carrying Our Lady, got so engrossed in the litany. They didn't realize that sometimes she was going this way, and sometimes she was going this way. And I had holy water in one hand and a crutch in another. And I'm trying desperately not to notice. Our Lady is going this way and this way.
So finally, they're walking down, and Our Lady hits the light. I went, ah! And it's, oh, we're sorry. And she's got a knot on her head. No, there's nothing. She didn't hurt her at all. Okay. Little things. Oh, they're nothings. Well, that's what it says. It speaks unceasingly. And this is the paradox that our Holy Father talks about. The springs of divine power gush forth in the midst of human weakness. Do you realize what he said? The springs of divine power gush forth in our weaknesses. Why? Because they are mine. They are yours. And we're not happy with them. We want to get with them. And we seem to carry them on our shoulders day after day, day after day. But his power, that's what he said to Paul. He said, my power is at its best in your weakness. Why? Because when you overcome your weaknesses, whatever they are, that divine power is gushing into you. What an awesome reality. What an awesome reality. That the power of God is coming into you when you overcome, when you're kind and you don't want to be kind, when you're patient and you don't feel patient, when you listen to something you have heard 100 times. When you get on a bus and all the men are sitting and you're standing. You know, Sister Charbel came to me the other day. She said, you won't believe what I found in this book. I said, try me. She said, it says in here that when God created Adam and Eve, they were both equal. I said, they were? Yep. In the Garden of Paradise, they were equal. I said, don't tell me what happened. I know. Yeah, you know. Eve ate the apple and said to Adam, want a bite? It was then that women became subject to men. And it says it. Says it right there in Genesis. I hate to tell you liberals something, but I gotta tell you. If you're looking for equal rights, you're too late. It's been gone for centuries. And you're not gonna get it back. Only the Lord God will bring it back. Because then we were equal in love. And now we're not. You see? I'm going to read you this one sentence again, and then we'll go for calls. Now this is what Elsie says. So awesome. Those who share in the sufferings of Jesus preserve in their own sufferings a particle of the infinite treasure of the world's redemption. A particle. My suffering and your suffering is within us. It's the suffering of Jesus. And each one of us has a little particle, it says here, of the infinite treasure of the world's redemption. Wow. I'd buy this book if I were you.
by this verse, please. No, I'm going to give it to you. I forgot.

0: We have a call. Hello?
1: Good evening.
0: Good evening. And where are
1: My
0: you from?
1: My name is Vincent. I'm from the Missouri.
0: And what is your question?
1: I have a question about a brown scapular.
0: Yeah?
1: I have a scapular here with a picture of the Sacred Heart of Jesus and the Immaculate Heart of Mary. And it says, Sacred Heart of Jesus and Mary, protect us. And then on the other scapular, it's got a picture of the Immaculate Heart of Mary with her hand extended out. And it says, whoever wears this scapular shall not suffer eternal fire. I wonder if this is just as good as the scapular you got. And also to say that.
0: I don't know what you got, sweetheart, but it isn't what I got. Mine has Our Lady hugging the baby Jesus. You got that? Are you gone? Why you go? Because I'm not finished with you. But that says the same thing that you have, and the two hearts are the same. I'm not too sure it'd make that much difference. If you have the Immaculate Heart of Mary on it instead of her holy, the baby. Our Lady of Mount Carmel statue is Our Lady holding the infant in her hand, and she has a scapular in her hand, and so does he. That's how he manifested themselves, they did, to the children of Fatima. I'm not too sure. What's necessary is this brown piece of material. The picture may differ a little, but the brown piece of material is what's important, because that is a symbol of the garment of Our Lady. And that's why we wear it, for her protection. And God knows we need protection these days. We have another call. Hello?
2: Hello, Mother.
0: Where are you from?
2: I'm from Lansing, Illinois.
0: And what is your question?
2: I would like to know how to enroll my family and how do I go about doing so.
0: Well, how do I say this? Find a priest who believes in the scapular. That's number one. Tell him to look at the Roman, it's not the Roman missal, but it's the Roman ritual. And in the Roman ritual, there is a beautiful, about three or four prayers. And then he has to put this on your head, like so. See? And I think if you get a Marian, a priest that belongs to the Marian movement, I'm afraid some of our liberal brethren have dismissed or thrown away these very, very important sacramentals. In fact, I heard not too long ago somebody had sand in the holy water fountain. I don't know what you're supposed to do with the sand. I don't know what you do with it. But anyway, it's supposed to be holy water. But the scapular should be enrolled. You have to have a priest. He may come to your home and do it. It would be nice if you and your family could just go in the church and kneel down and be enrolled. All of our sisters felt something very special when they were enrolled, and most of us were enrolled the second time. But I figured, I don't remember being enrolled, and I figured if I didn't remember, I better do it again. But I think it's very special, and you're protected. See, you're protected by Our Lady from eternal damnation. You got to be good now. You can't go around goofing off and say, well, I got a scapular on. That's not going to save you. You have to be a son and daughter of Our Lady. You have to do what Our Lady pleases. You have to be chaste in your state in life, whatever that is. You should be modest. And, you know, you need it. You need to be modest when you go to church. Oh, my. You would not look like you look if you were in England and were called to the presence of Queen Elizabeth. And why do you go in the presence of God? You see, he doesn't care

0: What do you think he is over there? You think he's blind? He does care a lot. Because it says to me, you really don't believe the Lord Almighty God is really present, or you would never walk in the church. And you men are no better than some women. We have another call. Hello?
1: Hello, Mother Angelica.
0: How are you?
1: I am very, very fine. This is Ken and Nancy from Aptos, California calling.
0: Wonderful. What's your question?
1: Well, basically, we have two things, a little short testimony, and then also for you and your sisters to pray for. First off, my wife, about 6 years ago, I'll do this very short because I know you're short of time, and she developed diabetic retinopathy, which is a blinding condition of the eyes. Through our local parish priest who anointed her and a very good friend, a neighbor, that gave her a scapular to take with her during the laser surgeries of which she had. And now I must say she was blind, and we went to a specialist in Monterey, California, and he didn't give her much hope. And now she's behind a camera taping weddings with myself.
0: How
1: so praise
0: wonderful.
1: God, and between the Blessed Mother and everything else that happens. Also, I know you hear this 100 million thousand times. This is television worth watching.
0: Thank you. Thank you very much. We get so many people that come back to Jesus because of EWT. I told you last week about the missionary in the jungles of Colombia who watches the radio, who listens every night to the radio. And that keeps him working in the heat and the lack of food and all the dampness and the rain. If we saved one soul, just one, it would be worth all the years, toil, and tears that it took and takes for this network to go on. And I'm so grateful when we hear how powerful is the word. I told you, I made a bargain with the Lord when we started this almost 15 years ago. I said, Lord, I'll get the signal from here to there and there to here. After that, it's your problem. We've kept our part of the bargain, and he keeps his. I can't tell you how many souls away from the church, 20, 30, 40, 50, 60 years, that come back, fervent, living holy lives. So I just want you to know that those of you that keep this network going, awesome thing, more than a cup of cold water will your reward be. For bringing a soul home is an awesome reward. And we have another call. Hello?
2: Hello.
0: Hi, where are you from?
2: Atlanta, Georgia.
0: And what is your question?
2: It's a twofold question, sister. My daughter was invited to a retreat by her best friend. It's a Lutheran retreat, and they had asked for each participant is in an interdenominational retreat, and they'd asked for each of the girls to have their pastors sign a letter that get permission for them to receive communion at the retreat. Of course, when we called and went to our priest, he said no. We can't do that. But the daughter's 21 years old, and the question that came back to me is that if Jesus were standing there distributing the communion, would he not give it to everyone? I'm clueless. I've talked to the deacon, I've talked to the priest, and I know where we stand as Catholics. But can she, and this is 20-year-olds, with their friends and their peers, what does she do? I even suggested going up and folding her arms and not receiving communion, getting a blessing, and she says the Lutherans don't do that, and they look at you like, well, you know, why won't you receive?
0: Well, you can't compare to Jesus, because Jesus only communion to the apostles. He didn't go out in the streets and say, hey, everybody, this is the Last Supper, everybody join in. He didn't say that. It's not right. Why? Because when you receive communion in a church, you profess their doctrine. That's the problem. See, you don't understand the problem. That's why my good Protestant brother can't come to the Catholic Church to receive communion, because he does not accept the teachings of the Church. See, to him, it may be a symbol, or maybe nothing. So you need to belong to the Church, and you take the communion of that Church because that is what you believe. And you see, your daughter didn't do the right thing, because what she said when she went to, "I believe in this communion," well, she couldn't be a Catholic and believe in the real presence and then believe he's only symbolically there. And I don't really feel, I was in that situation one time, and I just stayed there. They knew that. They know. And they know. I had nothing to do with my love for them. And when they came to Mass here, I had to say, you know, you can't receive communion. They understood. If I love my Protestant brother and he loves me, and we do, we have to understand each other's differences. But love goes beyond and above differences, but it does not go beyond obedience. So it has nothing to do that your daughter's 21. In fact, the fact she was 21 would say to me, she should have known better. Not that she had a choice to make. Just because you're 21 doesn't mean you can make your own choices if you don't have an enlightened conscience, or you know you shouldn't do something, you do it anyway. That's not. That's not feeling of freedom of will. You have gone against something. That's what you. That's where your will is. You went against something you shouldn't go against. And if my neighbor's love for me depends on my believing and accepting everything he believed, who are you going to love? You don't even believe all the stuff your husband believes, or your wife. Well, are you going to stop loving now because he likes pizza and you hate pizza? You make him pizza, let him eat it. Let him eat all of it. See, we can't just say, I'm 21. I can do as I please. No, I'm afraid you can't. Try it on a red light. Let me know so I can stand on the corner. That is not a true statement, see. So you tell your daughter, she ought to, when she goes to confession, she ought to say that, you know, that she yielded to human respect. You know, we all do sometimes. It's unfortunate. We have another call. Hello?
3: Hi, Mother Angelica.
0: Hi, where are you from?
3: I'm from Conyers, Georgia, and my name is Cassie Williams.
0: And what is your question?
3: Okay, my question is, earlier you were talking about being enrolled by a priest for the brown scapular.
0: Right.
3: Well, you said that non-Catholics can wear it also.
0: Yep.
3: And my question is, how do non-Catholics, Protestants, get enrolled by a priest?
0: Well, only a priest can enroll. A Protestant minister cannot enroll because he don't know anything about the scapular. Besides that, he doesn't have the authority to put it on you or to say the prayers. But the scapular is a sacramental. And because it's a sacramental and it has with it a promise from Our Lady, you will receive many special graces and light. But a priest still has to enroll you. I'm sure if you went to any Protestant minister and said, enroll me in the scapular, he'd look at you and say, huh? Are you scrupulous about something? What's the matter with you? No, because it's not their duty and they don't have the authority. See, I couldn't enroll you in the scapular. I could put it on you if your arms were broken. I can't enroll with you, see. We all have places, we all have things we can do. And so a priest has to enroll you. And my Protestant brother, I would go do that. You know, this is not a part of doctrine. And many of you love Our Lady. You love Our Lady. And I'm going to ask you again sometime.

when you're looking for a Bible that's true to the Word, and when you want a wonderful commentary from the early fathers, from the scriptures, from Vatican II, run to your bookstore and get a Navarra Bible. There it is, Navarra Bible. If you want to really know the scriptures, I'd buy a Navarra Bible. It's awesome. And don't forget, all of you, this network is brought to you by you. And I sometimes shudder to think we wouldn't be if it wasn't for you. And so please be generous, will you? We have wonderful things to do for the Lord. We're in 51 million homes. If every home gave a dollar, I wouldn't beg you for anything for 5 years. Maybe seven if I stretch. Wouldn't that be wonderful if you never heard me ask for a dollar? Well, anyway, I don't mind. Yeah, I do mind. I mind a lot, but I have to ask. So please be generous. And this Bible is a series, the entire Bible, except the Old Testament, probably New Testament. It's all in small books like this, with an awesome commentary. Look at this commentary. Look at that. Whew. Look at this one. I can't get over this one. It's this little thing over here. Do you see this little scripture thing here? Here's Latin, here's English. All that commentary. Awesome. You know, with the Navarra Bible, the Catechism, and Veritatis Splendor, you will be theologians of the first class. Maybe even better than some we got. Anyway, it's time to learn about your faith. Time to know your faith. It's time to defend your faith. It's time to tell the truth, no matter what the consequences. We have too long yielded to human respect. We don't want to do this because somebody will think this, or somebody will think that, or I'm embarrassed and I don't want to do this. Go on, be brave, will you? Doesn't make you popular. We're not here to win popularity contests. We're here to worship the Lord God and His Holy Son, Jesus, and the mother of Jesus, in that total belief in the power of the Spirit, the power of the Holy Spirit. That I pray every day the Spirit comes upon the whole world again and gives us all a good shaking up. Reveals, like old Joey Lomangino said the other night, reveals ourselves as we really are before God. No more pretending, no more faking it. We will know. I wait for that day, because then we will love Him with our whole heart and love each other as we should. I love you. Bye now.

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4: Hello, friends, and welcome. I'm Father Wade Menezes. Interreligious communion, why not? That's the topic of this segment of The Crux of the Matter. The Catholic Church does not permit interreligious communion precisely because we believe in and hold as too precious the doctrine of Christ's real presence in the Eucharist, a doctrine which other Christian faiths do not hold. We often hear the phrases Holy Communion or Communion referring to reception of the Blessed Sacrament at Mass. But we need to stop and ponder what exactly these phrases mean. To receive communion implies just that, a communion of faith in the real presence. To receive Holy Communion automatically implies that the person is partaking of a communion that is holy, both between the person and Christ, and between all those receiving Christ in the Eucharist as a single body. A statement from the United States Catholic Conference of Bishops explains all of this very well. Because Catholics believe that the celebration of the Eucharist is a sign of the reality of the oneness of faith, life, and worship, members of those churches with whom we are not yet fully united are ordinarily not admitted to Holy Communion. Eucharistic sharing in exceptional circumstances by other Christians requires permission according to the directives of the diocesan bishop.

0: and the provisions of canon law. Keep in mind too, friends, that a Catholic is not free to take part in a Protestant communion service. Such an action would imply a communion that simply does not exist, but which we pray for. So while we Catholics are not able to invite our non-Catholic brothers and sisters to receive the Eucharist, we can surely invite them to attend the celebration of Holy Mass. We pray that our common baptism and the action of the Holy Spirit in the celebration of the Eucharist will draw us closer to one another and begin to dispel the sad divisions which separate us, keeping with Christ's prayer for us that they may all be one. And that's the crux of the matter. Thanks for joining us.
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5: This is EWTN Daily Saint, where each story reminds us that holiness is possible in every age. Scripture reveals the names of three archangels, Michael, Gabriel, and Raphael. They were given distinct missions to assist in human affairs. Michael, whose name means "who is like God," led the heavenly hosts in victory over Satan and the fallen angels. Christians have long invoked his protection in spiritual battle. Appearing as God's messenger, Gabriel first announced the birth of St. John the Baptist, then gently revealed God's plan of redemption to Mary, prompting her yes and unfolding the mystery of the Incarnation. Sent by God to the faithful family of Tobit, Raphael, whose name means "God heals," appeared in human form to resolve dilemmas, restore justice, and bring physical and spiritual healing. These holy servants of God oversee the affairs of individuals and nations. May the lives of Saints Michael, Gabriel, and Raphael inspire you to grow closer to Christ today. Saints Michael, Gabriel, and Raphael, pray for us. To sign up for the Daily Saint emails, please visit EWTN.com/Daily Saint.
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8: Welcome to the Wisdom of Father Groeschel. Over the years, Father Benedict Groeschel has produced many wonderful teaching series for EWTN, and we're delighted to showcase a number of them for you. On today's show, an episode from the series Seek First the Kingdom of God. Here's Father Groeschel.
9: Hello, I'm Father Benedict Groeschel of the Franciscan Friars of the Renewal from the South Bronx, and this is the first of a 13-part series called Seek First the Kingdom of God. Before I begin the series, I do want to say something. I travel a great deal preaching, especially on planes, and I'm astonished by the number of people, Catholics, Protestants, Orthodox, Jews, who come up to me in airports and tell me that they have profited so much by watching EWTN, and many say that they found my little programs helpful. And I always respond the same way.

Don't blame me. Blame the Holy Spirit. Before we begin the program, we invoke the Holy Spirit in the studio. And before I do any of my work ever, I put myself completely at the disposal of the Holy Spirit of God, the Spirit of Truth. So I hope you will find this series helpful. And if you do, don't blame me. Blame the Holy Spirit. Seek first the kingdom of God. Well, I think most of us try. And you know, if you're like me and like the rest of the human race, it doesn't work very well. We try to seek to do God's will, but we have plenty of distractions. It's very much like New Year's Eve resolutions, you know. You make up your mind, you get yourself ready, you're determined to do this, and it doesn't happen. It's very interesting to ask yourself why it doesn't happen. Why do I try to lead a spiritual life? Why do I try to follow the Bible, the gospel, to follow Jesus Christ, to be a real disciple of His in this crazy world? And why do I fail so often? Why don't I really succeed? Well, I've been working on this in my mind for a long, long time. And I guess most of you know that I have a second identity in life apart from being a priest. I'm also a psychologist. I studied psychology for 11 years because I had to go part-time. I had a busy job as chaplain of Children's Village, and I fitted in psychology on the side. And I've been a psychologist for 30 years. That's 40 years altogether. And in studying psychology, I always recalled what we used to say in Jersey City, cum grano salis. It's Latin for with a grain of salt. In other words, you don't buy the whole package. You remain a little bit critical. And if you don't, we have another saying, not only in Jersey City, also in New York. If you don't buy the thing with a grain of salt, you're going to get hoist on your own petard. You're going to get caught on your own fishing hook. So I always took it with a little grain of salt, learned a lot of things that were useful, some things that were stupid, some things I would never use in my whole life. But I always measured it against reality. What reality? The struggles that people were having, particularly the struggles they were having to be good people, to be moral people, to be just people, and if they were Christians, to follow Christ and to be His disciples, to follow the gospel. I have my faithful Ignatius Bible here with me today, which is the Revised Standard Version in the Catholic edition. And this is my great psychology book. I want to back up a little bit and say that in psychology for many years, we bought what must be called a purely secularist model, a model that was far removed from the Bible, from Scripture, from anything else. And that's why I took it with a grain of salt, because the Bible has been around for 2,000 or 3,000 years. It's filled with wisdom. It's filled with the wisdom of God. And you have to know how to read it, and you have to know how to take the whole Bible together, not just a text here and there out of context. But if you do, you're going to have a map of life. And the great map of life for the Christians is the teaching of our Lord Jesus Christ in His holy gospels, in His good news. But even outside the gospel, even outside the New Testament, there is a great deal of wisdom and understanding about human life and about how to seek first the kingdom of God. Now, I don't want to be too hard on psychology and psychiatry. They were trying. I do think they started in the bottom of a well. I think they started way down, refusing to accept or being afraid to accept that human beings
have an everlasting destiny, that they're called beyond this life to find a happiness, a hope, a meaning in life beyond this life. In the 19th century, there are a number of philosophers and thinkers around that were called nihilists. The Latin word nihil or nihil means nothing. Oh, the most famous and crazy of them was Nietzsche. But there were many others, that life meant nothing, that it was going no place, that there was nothing after it, and that the human being was defined only by that little bit of happiness that he found in this world. And in fact, some of these philosophers tended to be kind of down to earth. There was a German philosopher named Arthur Schopenhauer, and his whole philosophy could be summed up in one sentence of his: life is a burning hell with a cool spot here or there. A little bleak. But to be quite honest with you, after 30 years as a psychologist, I sat down and I asked myself what we were supposed to be doing as psychologists. Now, I never functioned purely as a psychologist. When I was an intern, I had to pretend to, but I really didn't, because I had spiritual, biblical, and Christian values. I was going to leave them outside the door, but I had to cover them up a little bit, not very much. And a couple of my clients actually saw me on TV, and they were a little bit surprised that their therapist was a priest, because I used to go in shirt and tie. I had a gray tie and a black suit. Everybody thought I was a rabbi who forgot to put his skull cap on that morning, because rabbis in those days wore dark suits and gray ties. Well, I stopped to say to myself, what are we doing just in psychology? And someplace or other, in his writings, and this would be a summary of what he was saying, Freud, who was a very diligent student of the mind and one of the founders of modern psychiatry, Freud said, we're leading people to mere unhappiness. It's the purpose of the behavioral sciences to bring people from misery to simple unhappiness. How could they be happy otherwise, unless there's something beyond this world? Unless there's something going for us, waiting for us beyond death, because we lose everything we've invested in death. Most importantly, we lose our loving relationships with those whom we love, those whom we cared for whom we gave our lives away. And if there's nothing on the other side, then indeed, this is a very bleak and miserable world. Some say it was put together by chance. Oh no. If I didn't believe in God, I'd have to believe that the whole thing was contrived by some wicked and cruel genius, because it's so filled with suffering and frustration and sorrow and even terror. There must be some place we are going. As Saint Therese said, life is a ship, it's not a destination. And Saint Therese knew. Those of you who don't know her, Saint Therese was a young Carmelite nun, rather an incredible genius tucked away in the silence of the cloister. And her writings, particularly her autobiography, her letters, have caused her, most improbably, to be declared a doctor of the Catholic Church, one of 20-some-odd people in the course of the last 2,000 years who have added substantially to the tradition of the Church. Not that they added anything new, but they brought it to life. Saint Therese lived in great darkness the last months of her life, 24 years old, dying of tuberculosis. And tuberculosis can cause a great darkness and depression. And she lived in the time of the nihilists. In fact, when she was a little girl on her way to Rome, she and her father and her sister stayed in a hotel in Paris. And if someone has looked at the guest register, they find out that in the same hotel at the same time
was Friedrich Nietzsche, the great nihilist. And Saint Therese says, in my mind, the voices of unbelievers are shouting out, dream on, of that beautiful land of which you have written, where you hope to go. Dream on, because it doesn't exist. And the only thing that is going to give you any relief is a darkness more profound than the darkness you are in right now, the darkness of oblivion. This was going through her mind. Cardinal Daly, the retired Archbishop of Armagh, Ireland, has said of Saint Therese that many people in the 19th century expressed the experience of nihilism, of nothing, but none of them was more eloquent than Thérèse of Lisieux, precisely because she was a believer. Life has a meaning, and if you try to help a person to be better, to be over their neurosis or their fears or their anxieties or even their illnesses,

life has a meaning. And if you try to help a person to be better, to be over their neurosis or their fears or their anxieties or even their illnesses, and you don't give them something to want to be better for,

of my great teachers, often whom were Jewish, analyzing their own mind, my teachers in psychology. And here's one of the first great psychologists. This is from St. Paul's letter to the Romans, chapter 7. And it begins with verse 15. It's kind of long, but I'm going to try to read it as St. Paul would have said it. I do not understand my own actions, for I do not do what I want to do, but I do the very thing that I hate. Now, if I do what I do not want, I agree that the law is good. So then it is no longer I that do it, but sin that dwells in me. For I know that nothing good dwells within me, that is in my flesh. I can will what is right, but I cannot do it. I can will what is right, but I cannot do it. You know that feeling? For I do not do the good I want, but the evil that I do not want to do. If now I do what I do not want, it is no longer I that do it, but sin that dwells within me. And here's very much a giveaway. So I find it to be the law that when I want to do right, evil lies close at hand. For I delight in the law of God in my inmost self, but I see in my members another law, at war with the law of my mind, making me captive to the law of sin, which dwells in my members. And a little later he goes on, there is therefore now no condemnation for those who are in Christ Jesus. For the law of the Spirit of life in Christ Jesus has set me free from the law of sin and death. Now, this is a complicated thing. Don't get lost. But let me try to tie it in with some modern things. You've all heard of Sigmund Freud. Sigmund Freud was a non-believing, non-religious person of Jewish ethnic origin who living in Vienna, Austria. And he tripped over a fact that if people kept talking about their problems, they would get better. One of the first great psychiatrists, and he invented what he called the talking cure. And this is why you hear that people go to see a Freudian therapist. They go three times a week and they talk, lying on the couch. I went through it myself. And to be honest with you, it helped a little bit. It was called a training analysis, but I had a few little problems to begin with. Now, one of the things that Freud was very strong on is that human beings are perverse. That's what he liked to call. Polymorphously perverse. That means rotten in every direction. And in that respect, he agreed with some of the very early Protestant theologians, particularly Calvin and Luther. Calvin said that human beings were totally depraved. Luther, that a human being in a state of grace was a manure pile covered with snow. Ein Haufen Mist, mit Schnee bedeckt. Well, the Catholics, and the Orthodox didn't have much to do with it, but they would have agreed, never quite bought this. They said, and they based on all of St. Paul and all of the New Testament, that human nature was good, but deeply wounded. One of the great Catholic saints, St. Bonaventure, says man sits broken and bowed, unable to raise himself without the grace of God, which comes from Christ. I suppose if you're not a Christian and you're not Jewish, it seems to be a moot point. But it is, I think, important to say that we were created good, we were created to be the children of God. Something went wrong. And that terrible something that went wrong is described in the opening books of the Bible in the book of Genesis. Now, some people say that the book of Genesis is all figurative. It's all a kind of a parable, kind of a story. I don't know. I wasn't there. I was not there, so I can't tell you. But I will tell you this, that what Genesis says rings very, very true, that every last one of us
on this planet.

0: has something wrong with us. I never met anybody that didn't show the effects of that first fall, which, for want of a better term, is often called original sin, a term that comes from St. Augustine, who knew a lot about it. How can anybody do psychology without taking that into account? Well, the answer is you can't. So you got to jump for your own answers if you try. Try to get away from the Bible and don't pay any attention to the Judeo-Christian tradition. And then you're going to say, with Freud, that human beings rot from the core. That everything human beings do is selfish, egocentric. That the love of a mother for her child, the love of a husband and wife, the love of parents for their children, all of it is ultimately only love of self. Kind of a bleak view, although I have to say, I have met people in my life that I thought Freud was watching him when he wrote his books. But there was a reaction, and that reaction was on the other side, and like all reactions, it went too far. And that was an Irish monk. His name was Pelagius. Don't blame St. Patrick. He was an Irish monk before St. Patrick got to Ireland. He lived in France. And Pelagius said, no, there's no original sin. That everybody is perfectly good, everybody's perfectly responsible, entirely responsible for everything they do, and that we all have perfectly free will, except people that would be perhaps retarded or severely mentally ill. He made an exception to them. And so we're perfect, or if we're not perfect, we can get to be perfect. And how we get imperfect is because we have the bad example of people around us. Pelagius lived at the time of St. Augustine, and they did not agree. St. Augustine died in 430 after fighting Pelagius' ideas all his life. And Pelagius even came and talked, lectured in the city where St. Augustine was bishop, in Africa, in Hippo. St. Augustine died in 430, and at 431, the Ecumenical Council of Ephesus was held, which declared Mary to be the Mother of God, but it also condemned Pelagius. And he was condemned again at the Council of Orange in 511. He was condemned at the Council of Trent. And basically, the ideas against him were again, his ideas were again condemned at the Council of the Vatican in 1870 and the Second Council of the Vatican in the 1960s. 1870-1960s. But Pelagius is alive and well. One of the psychologists that I studied a lot, got a few techniques from, was a man named Carl Rogers. Now, Carl Rogers and I went to the same school, Teachers College, Columbia, and we got the same degree. He was there a long time before I was there. And Rogers taught that if you just become your whole self, what he called your emotions received, you'll be perfectly healthy. No. As a matter of fact, Rogers couldn't stand New York, and he left New York, because in New York, if you become your emotions received, and you meet somebody else whose emotions received, you're both going to be dead. New York is the city of original sin. They all believe in original sin, even the atheists. Now, this drama is going to unfold in the next 12 talks, and we're going to do a little religious Christian psychology. And it's going to help us, guided by St. Paul, guided by the wisdom of the church, most of all guided by the teachings of Christ and the gospel, to make our lives meaningful and happy by seeking first the kingdom of God, so that all other things that we need will be added unto us. I hope you'll join me. It's going to be an adventure in Christian psychology, something that unfortunately our world is not very familiar with.
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3: Blessed are those who are persecuted for righteousness' sake, for theirs is the kingdom of heaven. If you're on a football team, you don't want to just run up and down the field holding the ball and never cross into the end zone and get a touchdown. We want to reach our goal, but there are a lot of obstacles, discouragement, and challenges along the way. Jesus' voice is the one calling us to say yes to Him, to live the life that He is calling us to live. We have to choose one way or the other, choose Him or not. But if we choose Him, we will be opposed. We're going to have people challenge what we believe or call us crazy. But Jesus doesn't just say, come follow me, to follow a beatitude. He's calling us to be like Himself. He is the Beatitudes. He doesn't just say, do what I say. He says, come follow me. He's with us every step of the way, transforming our weakness into strength. Blessed are those who are persecuted for righteousness' sake, for theirs is the kingdom of heaven.
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5: Gracie, as Catholics, we're very often accused of being just religious wackos, imposing our religious moral codes on the rest of the world. They tell us, keep your religion off our uterus, or keep your rosaries off our ovaries. How do we reply to that?
6: Well, while many of the world's major religions oppose abortion, opposition to abortion doesn't have to be based on religion at all. My own opposition to abortion is based on science, the law, reason, morality, social justice, and the visible evidence.
5: Absolutely. And because the overwhelming majority of pro-choice people are secular, I've always recommended that we avoid religious arguments entirely. In the vast majority of cases, I've come to learn that making a religious argument is simply handing your opponent a club with which to beat you over the head. We have so many compelling non-religious arguments that powerfully explain why abortion is wrong. I say we stick to them.
7: Proclaiming the gospel message and bringing you the teachings of the Catholic Church. 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

0: devotion to Mary as a family were Through the Year with Mary, Ponder and Pray Together with Children, through beautiful art, Marian prayers, weekly reflections, and devotions from around the world, you and your children will grow ever closer with Our Lady, month by month.
1: I know I'm jumping in midstream here, but I want to remind you of something you might have forgotten. When I first began looking into why the Catholic Church taught contraception was wrong, I wasn't a Catholic. I didn't care about the authority of the Catholic Church because I didn't think it applied to me. But I wanted to understand the Church's reasoning over the centuries when no Protestant denomination taught this in my day and age. Was it reasonable? Was it rational? I found five compelling reasons to review what Scott and I were doing and challenged then to make a change. First, I began by looking at God before I looked at what Scott and I wanted in our marriage. God as a communion of life-giving persons, Father, Son, and Holy Spirit, created man and woman in His image. From the beginning, He gave their marital union both a blessing and a command to be fruitful and multiply. Genesis 1:26 to 28. God's plan was that marital union and communion would become a community of persons in each family, reflecting God's love and God's life, really reflecting God Himself. Both marriage and the act of marriage are God's idea. He enables our bodies to speak His

life-giving language of love. With our bodies, we can speak the most profound truth, which is not simply, I love you and I desire you, but rather, I am yours and you are mine. The sanctity of our marriage enables our marriage to become a sanctuary of life, both spiritually and physically. I had always believed that children needed to be a part of the response to God's call in a Christian marriage. No choosing childlessness long-term for Christian couples. So when I looked at how we were created and how God established marriage, I didn't see that as incompatible with contraception. For me, that wasn't a big adjustment in my thinking. The second thing I examined was the witness of Scripture relative to children. And what I found did surprise me. The clear witness of Scripture is that children are only and always a blessing. For instance, Psalm 127, 3 to 5 says, quote, "Behold, sons are a heritage from the Lord, the fruit of the womb, a reward, like arrows in the hand of a warrior are the sons of one's youth. Happy is the man who has his quiver full of them," end quote. In his commentary on this passage, Pope Emeritus Benedict XVI wrote, quote, "The Lord gives the gift of children, seen as a blessing and grace, a sign of life that continues, and of the history of salvation moving toward new stages. Procreation is therefore a gift bearing life and well-being for society," end quote. Scripture didn't recommend a kind of debit credit evaluation to discern the value of a child for a given couple. A child wasn't to be seen as an intrusion on a marriage or as a challenging adventure to take or an exercise in maturation. You know, you get a dog and a cat, you get an apartment, then you get a house, then you get a child. Contraception didn't require a negative attitude toward children, but I could see where it contributed toward a negative attitude toward children. And I could see my own culture's negativity toward children, but I didn't share that perspective as a Christian. So in a way, even looking at the Scriptures teaching on children, it didn't seem like a change in my thinking. I wanted children eventually. The third thing I examined began to challenge my thinking more. Not only was the Catholic Church a consistent witness for 2,000 years in all times and cultures and places up to the present day, but it was a witness of all Christian denominations until the year 1930. And what was that witness? That contraception and sterilization are intrinsically evil acts. That was shocking to me. I didn't know a single Protestant who thought that. As so many Protestant denominations had now embraced even abortion, I could see how changing on contraception made them more vulnerable. Maybe there was more to this position than I had thought at first. The fourth area was the natural law principle applied to the act of marriage. What was the primary purpose of marital sex? The primary end or purpose is conceiving children. The act of deliberately frustrating this natural consequence of the act of marriage by using contraception would go against natural law. As moral theologian Dr. Janet Smith states, quote, "Contraception is not a rational or natural act. It severs having sex from having babies and allows millions to participate in an act whose consequences they are not prepared to face," end quote. This was a new perspective for me. And then came the final, and for me, the most compelling consideration that reoriented Scott's and my thinking, and then our practice. It was the Lordship of Jesus Christ. We knew that Jesus wants us to yield everything to Him, our hearts, our minds, our souls, and yes, our bodies, including our fertility. Sometimes we can respond with more of an independent American type spirit than a heartfelt expression of faith. I'll manage my fertility.

Thank you very much, Lord. You can take care of all the rest. As I reflected on it, I realized Scott and I had never even prayed about whether or not to use contraception. It seemed like a no-brainer. Everyone we knew used it. It was only a matter of what kind and for how long. Wasn't it actually even an act of Christian stewardship over our bodies and our other resources? In fact, when Scott and I began to share with other believers that we were wrestling with the issue of contraception, we were met with incredulity. And these are from strong, believing Christians. The comments were, "You're both in school, and you're in school to better serve Jesus Christ. How can you justify to God changing your practice, which might mean getting pregnant and messing up all your plans?" Imagine. We were trying to follow God's will for our marriage. Would God deliberately mess up his plan for us to serve him by giving him a child? Didn't we want to do God's will? Their perspective was you can always use contraception and have a baby later. What was prudent? What was wise? What was right? Paul says that our bodies are temples that are not to be desecrated. In 1 Corinthians 6, 19 and 20, he says, quote, "Do you not know that your body is a temple of the Holy Spirit within you, which you have from God? You are not your own. You were bought with a price. So glorify God in your body." How were we to do that? We wanted to honor God in our bodies through marital chastity, to live this new understanding of age-old truth. Proverbs 3, 5 to 8 says, quote, "Trust in the Lord with all your heart and do not rely on your own insight. In all your ways, acknowledge him and he will make straight your paths. Be not wise in your own eyes. Fear the Lord and turn away from evil. It will be healing to your flesh and refreshment to your bones," end quote. How many Christians are floundering in their marriages, either because you and I are not living this truth well, or because we have chosen not to share it? We need to find our voice and share this life-giving, life-affirming truth. This is Christian truth. It isn't just Catholic truth. And in fact, I would say it's actually just truth. I shared my thoughts with my beloved Scott. We prayed, we read together, we shared, we prayed some more, and then we changed course and embraced the church's teaching. Later, Scott wrote the foreword to my book, Life-Giving Love. And I want to quote a few paragraphs, because I think his wording is so beautiful and it gives just a slightly different perspective. Quote, "What the church teaches about love, sex, and marriage is true. That should be apparent by now, as nothing else seems to bring lasting happiness to families. Pundits deride the popes as out of touch with reality and out of step with the times, but it is actually society's sexual liberation, so-called, that has proven to be unworkable in the real world, breaking up homes and hearts, burdening bodies with disease and souls with sins. The church's teaching works in the real world because it's based on our nature. The moral law comes from the God who created the real world, human nature, and our human bodies. He knows us better than we know ourselves. He loves us better than we can love ourselves or love each other. So his law does not constrain us so much as perfect us and guide us along right paths. It is no more repressive than is a map for a traveler. The church's teaching makes sense and it works unlike any of the alternatives. That should be enough to recommend it. But there are more and even better reasons behind it. For this doctrine is based not only in the natural law known to reason, but also on the divine law confirmed by faith. All Christians throughout all of history saw this matter clearly until the late 20th century sexual revolution muddled many minds.
The ancient world was well acquainted with birth control, divorce, homosexuality, adultery, abortion, and premarital sex. In many parts of the Roman Empire, these practices were as common and as socially acceptable as they are in America today. Yet Christians unanimously condemned these actions, and the Protestant Reformation accepted this tradition. Indeed, Protestants and Catholics unanimously shared a sexual ethic for 400 years after the Reformation. In matters of love, sex, and marriage, Christian tradition spoke with one voice until the 1930s. Since then, Protestant denominations have broken ranks one by one, but the church's magisterium has remained steadfast. Why did the church hold fast to this teaching? Not to be authoritarian or retrograde, but to be true and to be loving. Let all the rest of the world declare war on human nature and the human body. The church would rather help us find salvation, peace, and good health in happy homes. So how do we live this beautiful design for marriage? We embrace our call to be living sacrifices. St. Paul gives us some specifics in Romans 12, verses 1 and 2, and I would say these are my life verses. Let's look at verse 1 first. Quote, I appeal to you therefore, brethren, by the mercies of God, to present your bodies as a living sacrifice, holy and acceptable to God, which is your spiritual worship, end quote. St. Paul appeals to God's mercy. This is not us being bound, but rather set free. By the mercy of God, we are to keep the law of God. And God's mercy doesn't act to exempt us from following what is difficult in knowing and living God's will, but rather it enables us to live it. He calls us to be living sacrifices in our bodies, not just our hearts and our minds, not just giving assent to truth, but living it in a really, really nitty-gritty way. Pregnancy brings this into such sharp focus. We may choose to be open to life, but then we experience many involuntary sacrifices, nausea, stretch marks, varicose veins, challenging deliveries, maybe throw in a surgery as well. There are sacrifices for us to make at the time of the delivery of each child, and then a lifetime of actually caring for each child. Our sacrificial love, lived in this very beautiful, self-donating love, is an expression of our worship. This is the physical side of being spiritual. And why is it so difficult? Because we're not dead yet. When the sacrifice becomes difficult, we begin to crawl off the altar, and then our Lord gently beckons us back, promising his grace that we might continue to imitate him in selfless, self-donating love. And now we've turned to verse 2. We're so saturated in our time and culture that we can't avoid being influenced by it. And that's why we've got to have thoughtful reflection. Chapter 12, verse 2 of Romans, quote, do not be conformed to this world, but be transformed by the renewal of your mind, that you may prove what is the will of God, what is good and acceptable and perfect. The key is transformed thinking. What does our culture say about what it means to be a man, a woman? What is marriage? What is the value of a child? What is the value of a number of children? And does this only concern the woman in the relationship? Is contraception required? Must abortion be legal? This is the ocean of thought in which we swim today. How are we hearing God in the midst of thunderous waves that keep beating us back? How are we influencing each other in our marriages, in our friendships, with our children, in our parishes, to know the truth and then to live the truth? I challenge you to look up these scriptures on your own, to pray with your spouse, to pray for your spouse,
Get a copy of Humane Vitae and read it. It's only 14 pages long, and it was written

0: us, the people in the pew. And then tell Jesus, I will follow you. I will do what you want me to do. God's will has to be lived in the day in, day out challenge of the vocation of marriage. And remember, he promises his disciples his power and his presence. He doesn't leave us alone to try to live his will. He gives us his grace one day at a time. Sometimes people can be pretty blunt in sharing the church's teaching. Tough it out. I did. This approach can make us feel very trapped, from which there's no escape. But that's not the way that truth is spoken in love. Rather than binding us, truth liberates us to be all that we were created to be. That's why Jesus said in John 8:32, quote, you will know the truth and the truth will make you free, end quote. That includes the truths related to men, women, marriage, children, and the act of marriage. Just as a groom pulls back his bride's veil to reveal her beauty, so the Lord unveils his church to reveal the splendor of her beauty, the truth lived by the children of God in the power of the Spirit. Openness to life occurs in the context of our whole life with God. It's not simply a command to be obeyed. It is a truth to be lived. My earnest hope and prayer is that we will all come to a deeper knowledge of and appreciation for God's design for the marital covenant and the part it plays in our call to holiness. Next time, we're going to take a closer look at natural family planning, why it's a gift, especially through Humanae Vitae, what it is and what it's not, how it can be used in a way that honors our Lord, how it's different from contraception, and how it can be misused.
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3: We have another call. Hello?
4: Hello, Mother.
3: Hey, where are you from?
4: I'm from Rhode Island.
3: And what is your question?
4: We just buried another young brother, 59 years old, another sudden death. It breaks our heart because we were a family of 12. Now we're down to 6. All sudden deaths. Now my sister just called me, dear mother. She has a husband in a nursing home who's 80 years old with Alzheimer's disease. Mm-hmm. She was really crying tonight because he's failing so fast. And you know, sometimes it makes her wonder why she lost her brother so full of life and her husband who is 80. Mother, I told her to turn your program on because you've always lifted my spirits. I told her to listen to you because we don't know why. Only God knows why.
3: Well, I think it's natural for people when you have someone young or middle-aged die, and then you see somebody, you say, well, they're old. But see, that, we're thinking the thoughts of man. See? We would give the Lord great honor and glory if we could say, Lord, I don't know why. I don't understand, but I trust you. Oh, he's so happy when you say that. You can trust the Lord. Whenever he calls, whatever time he calls, whoever he calls, you can trust.
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0: Turn to one crucial question, and that is, shouldn't we have a limit? I mean, how many children is enough

0: Is it about numbers? After I gave a talk in Lincoln, Nebraska, a woman approached me to tell me her story. Quote, I already had 10 children when someone asked me whether or not I was still open to life. And I responded, I already have 10. My friend said, you never know, but number 11 could be your special companion in old age. She was right. My husband passed away recently, and this special son, number 11, is my heart and a dear friend. End quote. What a blessing that this woman had such a bold, good friend. When we think about having enough children, it's often in reference to other families. But we don't decide family size based on comparison. When I shared the good news that one of my sisters was expecting, one of my sons said, Mom, come on, we're losing. And I laughed. I said a quick prayer for his future wife. And I said, losing? Honey, this isn't a game to win or lose. We all win when there's a new life. All we can do is ask God for the blessing of children and be grateful for the gifts he gives us. It's not a competition. We wonder what might the next child be or do. I've never heard of someone in later life wishing they had had one less child, but I have heard many people lament that they didn't have one more. As one father said to me, I wish we had more children. I'd love to know what they would have been like, whom they would have looked like, what their gifts, talents, and abilities would have been. The Vatican II fathers noted this, quote, among the couples who fulfill their God-given task in this way, those merit special mention who with a gallant heart and with wise and common deliberation undertake to bring up suitably even a relatively large family, end quote. If the only children of value were number 1 and 2, how many of us would even be alive? Especially if we consider our place in the larger family tree. Our existence was dependent on the heroic generosity of many of our forebears. And the question is, will we also likewise be so generous with our Lord? Let me close this in a word of prayer. In the name of the Father, and of the Son, and of the Holy Spirit, amen. Most gracious Lord, I thank you that you are at work in our hearts and in our lives, that you challenge us deeply to follow you, to submit to your Lordship, to submit to the teaching of the church. And I ask that you would pour out your grace, dear Lord, upon each of us, each of our marriages. And may we find the freedom to follow you, because that is true freedom, dear Jesus. We pray this in the precious name of Jesus. Amen. God bless you.
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0: He is honored by the church as a saint with the title of the Seraphic Doctor.
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0: 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It took a saint and true mystic to understand a true saint and mystic. He died in 1274.
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12: Prayer is an opportunity to spend quality time with God. So pray from the heart. Let God know you trust Him, believe in Him, and most of all, that you love Him. My favorite prayer that I say many times a day is, Jesus, I trust in you. It is simple, but as we know from St. Faustina, it reaches His heart.
13: This is Father Sebastian Walsh. In the name of the Father, and of the Son, and of the Holy Spirit. Almighty God, Father of all that is living, look down upon the innocent children who are now living in the wombs of their mothers. We ask that you protect them and look over them as a father looks over his own children. Touch the hearts of their mothers, that their hearts may always be a sanctuary of love for their own children. We ask that you end abortion in our country and throughout the world. Through the prayers of the Virgin Mary, may every life be held sacred, and may every mother learn to cherish.

0: bears the life which has been engendered within her. We ask this through Christ our Lord. Amen. In the name of the Father, and of the Son, and of the Holy Spirit. Amen.
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3: 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Father Mike told us a few days ago that the books of Ezra and Nehemiah were actually written on the same scroll. So they're actually the same book, though they've been split for us when we read them in Scripture now. Let's dive in.
2: Hi, my name is Father Mike Schmitz, and you're listening to the Bible in a Year, where we encounter God's voice and live life through the lens of Scripture. Using the Great Adventure Bible timeline, we'll read all the way from Genesis to Revelation, discovering how the story of salvation unfolds and how we fit into that story today. The Great Adventure Bible timeline was developed by Jeff Cavins and is provided by Ascension, who produced and funded this program. It is day 272. Day 272, it's kind of a palindrome, and we're reading Nehemiah chapter 1 and 2. Remember, Ezra was one book. Ezra and Nehemiah were originally one book. Now, we're continuing the story, but at the same time, it is fascinating to note that Nehemiah is written in the first person, and so Nehemiah is going to be the one telling us the story for these chapters, chapter 1 and 2. Also, Zechariah chapter 12 and 13 will conclude Zechariah the prophet tomorrow. But right now we have Zechariah chapter 12 and 13. We also have Proverbs chapter 20, verses 20 through 22. The book of Nehemiah, chapter 1, Nehemiah's prayers. The words of Nehemiah, the son of Hakaliah. Now it happened in the month of Chislev, in the 20th year, as I was in Susa, the capital, that Hanani, one of my brethren, came with certain men out of Judah. And I asked them concerning the Jews that survived, who had escaped exile, and concerning Jerusalem. And they said to me, "The survivors there in the province who escaped exile are in great trouble and shame. The wall of Jerusalem is broken down, and its gates are destroyed by fire." When I heard these words, I sat down and wept, and mourned for days. And I continued fasting and praying before the God of heaven. And I said, "O Lord, God of heaven, the great and terrible God who keeps covenant and merciful love with those who love him and keep his commandments, let your ear be attentive and your eyes be open to hear the prayer of your servant, which I now pray before you day and night for the sons of Israel, your servants, confessing the sins of the sons of Israel, which we have sinned against you. Yes, I and my father's house have sinned. We have acted very corruptly against you and have not kept the commandments, the statutes, and the ordinances which you commanded your servant Moses. Remember the word which you commanded your servant Moses, saying, 'If you are unfaithful, I will scatter you among the peoples. But if you return to me and keep my commandments and do them, though you're dispersed be under the farthest skies, I will gather them from there and bring them to the place which I have chosen to make my name dwell there. They are your servants and your people, whom you have redeemed by your great power and by your strong hand. O Lord, let your ear be attentive to the prayer of your servant and to the prayer of your servants who delight to fear your name. And give success to your servant today, and grant him mercy in the sight of this man.' Now, I was the cupbearer to the king." Chapter 2. In the month of Nisan, in the 20th year of King Artaxerxes, when wine was before him, I took up the wine and gave it to the king. Now I had not been sad in his presence, and the king said to me, "Why is your face sad, seeing you are not sick? This is nothing else but sadness of the heart." Then I was very much afraid. I said to the king, "Let the king live forever. Why should my face not be sad, when the city, the place of my father's sepulchres, lies waste, and its gates have been destroyed by fire?" Then the

King said to me, "For what do you make request?" So I prayed to the God of heaven. And I said to the king, "If it pleases the king, and if your servant has found favor in your sight, that you send me to Judah, to the city of my father's sepulchres, that I may rebuild it." And the king said to me, the queen sitting beside him, "How long will you be gone, and when will you return?" So it pleased the king to send me, and I set him a time. And I said to the king, "If it pleases the king, let letters be given me to the governors of the province beyond the river, that they may let me pass through until I come to Judah, and a letter to Asaph, the keeper of the king's forest, that he may give me timber to make beams for the gates of the fortress of the temple, and for the wall of the city, and for the house which I shall occupy." And the king granted me what I asked, for the good hand of my God was upon me. Nehemiah sent to Judah. Then I came to the governors of the province beyond the river and gave them the king's letters. Now the king had sent with me officers of the army and horsemen. But when Sanballat the Horonite and Tobiah the servant the Ammonite heard this, it displeased them greatly that someone had come to seek the welfare of the children of Israel. Nehemiah's inspection of the walls. So I came to Jerusalem and was there 3 days. Then I arose in the night, I and a few men with me, and I told no one what my God had put into my heart to do for Jerusalem. There was no beast with me, but the beast on which I rode. I went out by night, by the valley gate, to the jackal's well and to the dung gate, and I inspected the walls of Jerusalem which were broken down and its gates which had been destroyed by fire. Then I went on to the fountain gate and to the king's pool, but there was no place for the beast that was under me to pass. Then I went up in the night by the valley and inspected the wall, and I turned back and entered by the valley gate, and so returned. And the officials did not know where I had gone or what I was doing. And I had not yet told the Jews, the priests, the nobles, the officials, and the rest that were to do the work. Decision to restore the walls. Then I said to them, "You see the trouble we are in, how Jerusalem lies in ruins with its gates burned. Come, let us build the wall of Jerusalem, that we may no longer suffer disgrace." And I told them of the hand of my God, which had been upon me for good, and also of the words which the king had spoken to me. And they said, "Let us rise up and build." So they strengthened their hands for the good work. But when Sanballat the Horonite, and Tobiah the servant the Ammonite, and Geshem the Arab heard of it, they derided us and despised us and said, "What is this thing that you are doing? Are you rebelling against the king?" Then I replied to them, "The God of heaven will make us prosper, and we, his servants, will arise and build. But you have no portion or right or memorial in Jerusalem." The Book of Zechariah, Chapter 12, Jerusalem's Victory, an Oracle. The Word of the Lord Concerning Israel. Thus says the Lord, who stretched out the heavens and founded the earth and formed the spirit of man within him. Behold, I am about to make Jerusalem a cup of reeling to all the peoples round about. It will be against Judah also in the siege against Jerusalem. On that day, I will make Jerusalem a heavy stone for all the peoples. All who lift it shall grievously hurt themselves, and all the nations of the earth will come together against it. On that day, says the Lord, I will strike every horse with panic and its rider with madness. But upon the house of Judah I will open my eyes when I strike every horse of the peoples with blindness. Then the clans of Judah shall say to themselves, the inhabitants of Jerusalem have strength through the Lord of hosts their God. On that day I will make the clans of Judah like a blazing pot in the midst of wood, like a flaming torch among sheaves. And they shall devour to the right and to the left all the peoples round about, while Jerusalem shall still be inhabited in its place in Jerusalem. And the Lord will give victory to the tents of Judah first, that the glory of the house of David and the glory of the inhabitants of Jerusalem may not be exalted over that of Judah. On that day, the Lord will put a shield about the inhabitants of Jerusalem, so that the feeblest among them on that day shall be like David, and the house of David shall be like God, like the angel of the Lord at their head. And on that day, I will seek to destroy all the nations that come against Jerusalem. Mourning for the pierced one. And I will pour out on the house of David and the inhabitants of Jerusalem a spirit of compassion and supplication, so that when they look on him whom they have pierced, they shall mourn for him, as one mourns for an only child, and weep bitterly over him, as one weeps over a firstborn. On that day, the mourning in Jerusalem
will be as great as the mourning for Hadad Ramon in the plain of Megiddo. The land shall mourn, each family by itself, the family of the house of David by itself, and their wives by themselves, the family of the house of Nathan by itself, and their wives by themselves, the family of the house of Levi by itself, and their wives by themselves, the family of the Shimeites by itself, and their wives by themselves, and all the families that are left, each by itself, and their wives by themselves. Chapter 13. On that day, there shall be a fountain opened for the house of David and the inhabitants of Jerusalem to cleanse them from sin and uncleanness. The wounded prophet. And on that day, says the Lord of hosts, I will cut off the names of the idols from the land, so that they shall be remembered no more. And also I will remove from the land the prophets and the unclean spirit. And if anyone again appears as a prophet, his father and mother who bore him will say to him, You shall not live, for you speak lies in the name of the Lord. And his father and mother who bore him shall pierce him through when he prophesies. On that day, every prophet will be ashamed of his vision when he prophesies. He will not put on a hairy mantle in order to deceive, but he will say, I am no prophet, I am a tiller of the soil, for the land has been my possession since my youth. And if one asks him, What are these wounds on your back? He will say, The wounds I received in the house of my friends. Awake, O sword, against my shepherd, against the man who stands next to me, says the Lord of hosts. Strike the shepherd, that the sheep may be scattered. I will turn my hand against the little ones. In the whole land, says the Lord, two-thirds shall be cut off and perish, and one-third shall be left alive. And I will put this third into the fire, and refine them as one refines silver, and test them as gold is tested. They will call on my name, and I will answer them. I will say, They are my people. And they will say, The Lord is my God. The Book of Proverbs, chapter 20, verse 20 through 22. If one curses his father or his mother, his lamp will be put out in utter darkness. An inheritance gotten hastily in the beginning will in the end not be blessed. Do not say, I will repay evil. Wait for the Lord, and he will help you. Father in heaven, we give you praise and glory. Thank you so much. Thank you for this day. Thank you for day 272. Thank you for guiding us and being with us. Thank you for inspiring us and giving us the grace to be able to keep pressing play. Lord God, oh gosh, thank you for the blessings of this day. Thank you also, Lord God, for the hidden blessings of this day. As we continue to pray, open our eyes that we can see the blessings that we often just pass by. Those things that we've seen them so often that they are now unseen. Those things in our lives that we would never immediately consider blessings, but ultimately, upon reflection, they are helping us become more like you. They're helping us become closer to you. Lord God, we ask you this day also, not only to receive our prayers, receive our praise, receive our thanks, but also those people that we love, receive them into your heart. Those people that have wandered far from you, Lord God, we ask you to please send out your grace to be upon them. Those people who we love and are far from you, the people that we don't love like we should. Send your grace upon their hearts and their lives as well, Lord God, today. Bless those who have hurt us. Bless those who hate us. And help us to love them the way you love them. In Jesus' name we pray. Amen. In the name of the Father and of the Son and of the Holy Spirit. Amen. So Proverbs, I don't know why I was struck to pray for the enemies, our enemies, whoever they may be in your life. And I know who they are in my life, but that sense of, you know what, Jesus comes back to that so often, that we have to be different. We have to not want to take vengeance on our enemies, but to be able to say, okay, Lord, I want you to save their lives. I want you to make them holy. Not to say that we don't want justice, but we do pray for grace in their lives. And that's what the book of Proverbs, you know, that chapter 20, verse 22, do not say, I will repay evil. Wait for the Lord and he will help you. That doesn't mean God will overlook justice. That doesn't mean he's going to deny justice, but it does mean that I take a back seat and say, it's not my job to repay evil for evil. We can work for justice. You know what I'm saying? It's a challenge, right? Obviously, especially when we have that opportunity to take vengeance on somebody, to be able to say, no, Lord, even in our normal speech, I think that's one of the things that happens is that we might not have massive enemies. In fact, the people that we wrestle with the most, people that we fight the most, people that we might
say I'm going to take vengeance on them the most are the people that we live with, the people that we have promised to love for

the rest of our lives. And we realize, wait a second, with my words, I just took vengeance on them. They said something to me earlier, or they did something that it was annoying to me. And what I just did is I decided to be annoying to them. I decided to be mean to them with my words. And isn't that, I mean, we can make it really lofty. We can make it really abstract and say, those enemies out there somewhere. But I realized, wait a second, I'm most often most cruel with those people that I'm most close to. And I don't think that that's a good idea. I think that's something that I need to repent of and say, God, please help me. So in verse 22 of chapter 20 of Proverbs, do not say, I will repay evil. I'll wait for the Lord and he will help you. Maybe that means talking to your kids, talking to your parents, talking to your spouse, talking to your friends, talking to the people you talk to every day. The people I talk to every day too. Man, oh man. Yeesh. I also like this verse 21 of chapter 20 of Proverbs. An inheritance gotten hastily in the beginning will in the end not be blessed. Kind of like winning the lottery, and how many people's lives have been devastated by the lottery. They haven't necessarily been blessed, but they have been hurt. Okay, away from the book of Proverbs, back to Zechariah. We only have one chapter left tomorrow, Zechariah chapter 14. But today we got to hear some incredible words, just words of Jerusalem's victory, right? This restoration of Jerusalem that it's ultimately going to be. In verse 7, it says, and the Lord will give victory to the tents of Judah first, that the glory of the house of David and the glory of the inhabitants of Jerusalem may not be exalted over that of Judah. What a shield around the inhabitants of Jerusalem, which is important for us because we're in the book of Nehemiah as well, and they're putting a wall around themselves, which is not the same thing, kind of the same thing, but not necessarily the same thing that Zechariah is prophesying about. But we also have this, gosh, in the end of chapter 12, mourning for the pierced one. We have it also quoted in the Gospel of John, chapter 19. It says, they will look on him whom they have pierced. They shall mourn for him as one mourns for an only child and weep bitterly over him as one weeps over a firstborn. On that day, the mourning in Jerusalem will be as great as the mourning for Hadad-Ramon in the plain of Megiddo. Okay, who are we talking about? Well, I think we're talking about the Lord Jesus, the only child, right? The only Son of God, the firstborn. Of all ages, of all creation. We recognize that here's this incredible prophecy that you imagine that as Zechariah and his listeners are reading about, hearing about the pierced one, they wonder, what is that? Maybe that's the people of Israel, the Jewish people experiencing suffering, but it becomes incredibly personified and incarnated in the person of Jesus Christ. And it's remarkable that prophecy that is ultimately made complete in Jesus on the cross out of love for you and love for me, which is another thing. We know it's one thing to hear these and think, wow, that's amazing. Here is Zechariah writing hundreds and hundreds of years before Jesus, and he's saying this,

determined, he decided, he has declared that you are worth his very life. You are worth his death. And I know that so many people feel alone. You might feel alone in this moment. But just recognize, here is Zechariah writing hundreds of years before Jesus, saying that there will be a day of mourning because of the pierced one. And that day actually has already happened. And in so many ways, to get to this point on day 272, where you hear these words, where you get to hear the truth that here is Jesus, God himself, who loves you to the point of death. And I know that you can feel discouraged and isolated and alone right now. You might feel like you can't even talk to God right now, even though you're pressing play and listening to his word. But he loves you. He has not forgotten about you. And you are not alone. That's part of what this community is. Even though if it's a virtual community, I know there's people online who pray with these readings every single day. They talk with each other every single day. But there's a bunch of us who we're not connected that way, but we are connected right now. We are connected in prayer. We are connected in what is declared in God's word. And so receive his love right now, if I could just invite you to do that. In chapter 13 of Zechariah, he talks about if the someone prophesies, their mom or dad will kill them. He's talking about false prophets, just in case that makes anything any better for you. You're like, oh man, don't be a prophet. Well, don't be a false prophet. How about that? Okay, so the book of Nehemiah is going to be really, really important. And I know that we're getting up there in time, but here's the beginning of this story. Remember, we had Zerubbabel, who is the first wave. We had Ezra, the second wave. Now, Ezra's going to show up here in the book of Nehemiah, chapter 8. That's when he's going to show up. And yet, now we have the third wave, Nehemiah. Under Ezra, we had the rebuilding of the essentially temple worship and whatnot. Nehemiah recognizes that there's no walls around the city of Jerusalem. And here he tells the story. I love this story of the call of Nehemiah. It's incredible. What happens? And just, let's just slow down for 1 second. Just skip a rock across chapter 1 and chapter 2. It says, Nehemiah asks the question. Now, he'd already visited Jerusalem maybe 15 years before this. And he asks, hey, you were in Jerusalem. How is it? And he gets informed that the walls have not been rebuilt, that the city basically is open to attack. It's incredibly vulnerable. And Nehemiah's response is amazing. In verse 4, chapter 1, he says, when I heard these words, I sat down and wept and mourned for days. And I continued fasting and praying before the God of heaven. And it is, gosh, you think about this. Nehemiah has this nudge, he cares about the people of Jerusalem. He cares about the city of Jerusalem. He cares about the worship happening in Jerusalem. And when he hears that there's no walls around this city, I sat down and wept for days and prayed for days and fasted for days. And we have to ask the question, man, is my heart so hardened? Or am I so unfaithful that when I hear bad news, my response is, not that I sit down and weep. It's not that I immediately pray. It's not that I turn to the Lord in fasting. A lot of times we turn to the news. We turn to each other. We turn to someone else. Nehemiah's response, when his heart is broken, he turns to the Lord. And it's so incredible. His prayer in chapter 1 is, or multiple prayers in chapter 1 are so good. And one of the things that Nehemiah does is he acknowledges, he says, we deserve this. Because you let us know, God, if we're faithful, then we'll have success. And we weren't. We weren't faithful. And it's my fault. And it's my father's fault. And he just, it's incredible. But then he goes on to say, please give us a chance. Let me do something, essentially, even. And then at the last verse of chapter 1, I love it. Now, I was cupbearer to the king. And it's one of those, dun, dun, dun. What's next? And in chapter 2, here he is. He's in King Artaxerxes and his queen's presence. And he's the cupbearer. And Artaxerxes notices that he's sad. And now, I'd never been sad in the presence of the king. And he realizes, this is not because you're sick, your heart's sick. What's up? And I love how Nehemiah unfolds this is incredible. He was afraid. I mean, it's incredible. He says he was afraid. Why should my face not be sad, king? When the city, the place of my father's sepulchers, lies in waste. King said to me, for what do you make a request? And here is Nehemiah. You guys, this is a pattern for every one of us. We have a big ask. We have some task. The king says, what do you want? And Nehemiah says, so I prayed to the God of heaven. He doesn't just say, here's what I want. He prays, God, please help me. You know, one of the things I love about many of our students is as they begin their prayers, they acknowledge the fact that I don't know how to pray. And they say, come Holy Spirit, teach me how to pray. I mean, before almost every prayer,

And I love it because it's just this acknowledgement of, I'm going to talk to you, Lord. And I realize I can't talk with you without your spirit. I can't even talk to you, God, without you, God. And so it's so good. Ah, come Holy Spirit, teach me how to pray. It's like Nehemiah here. The king says, what do you want? And I turned to the Lord and I prayed, come Holy Spirit, teach me how to speak to the king. And I said, if it pleases the king, I love this. And if your servant has found favor in your sight, he reminds the king that he's been doing a good job. He doesn't just say, oh, here's what I want, lays it out. He says, well, if I've done a good job so far, and if I found favor in your sight, then he asks for this favor, send me to Judah that I may rebuild it. And how long will you be gone? And this is amazing about Nehemiah. Nehemiah knows exactly what he wants. This is out of the blue. I mean, this is a request of the King Artaxerxes because he notices that Nehemiah is sad. But Nehemiah has already thought this through. He knows exactly what he needs. So he says, I'll be gone this long. I'll come back. I mean, he doesn't give him specifics right here, but he does say, I need some letters. I need a letter from Asaph. I need a letter to the people in the province beyond the river. Also, I'm going to need permission to have some wood because we're going to rebuild some things. And this is, it's amazing. It's incredible. Nehemiah gets to Judah, gets to Jerusalem under armed guard. Remember, Ezra had to pray, Lord, guide me with no guards. Nehemiah, he took the guards. And he gets to Judah, and immediately, in verse 10 of chapter 2, it says, but when Sanballat the Horonite and Tobiah the servant, the Ammonite, heard this, it displeased them greatly that someone had come to seek the welfare of the children of Israel. And one of the lessons I've always heard is whenever you try to do a work for God, there's always going to be someone who's your opposition. Your opposition could be people who are naysayers, just like, you can't do that. No one ever could do that. Or your opposition could be people who don't like that you're doing this. Your opposition could be people who don't like you doing this thing. Whatever it is, there's always going to be opposition. It goes on to say, Nehemiah expected the walls in the middle of the night. And that's one of the things that I remember how many older priests have told me the same kind of thing. They're like, you got to walk the grounds. Like, you got to walk around the church to see what's going on. Because you can't just say, well, I trust the fact that the walls are still up. I trust the fact that nothing's leaking. They all say, you have to inspect it. And this is what Nehemiah is doing. He gets out there and he is walking around the walls and he doesn't tell anybody about it. He says he went under the cover of night because he's doing this thing that he has not yet announced to the people in Jerusalem. Hey, by the way, P.S., you're going to be rebuilding these walls. He wants to inspect the project before he announces the project. And that is just... it's wise. It's so wise. You have to have feet on the ground, boots on the ground, and eyes really looking at this thing in order to know what's the project. And then he makes the decision to restore the walls. People say, you're rebelling against the king. And I love this. These are the last words of Nehemiah in chapter 2. They claim that he's rebelling against the king, even though it was the king who gave him the letters and told him to go and rebuild the walls. He doesn't say that. He doesn't say, well, no, the king gave me some letters. He says, the God of heaven will make us prosper and we, his servants, will arise and build. That's just so good. He doesn't have to defend himself. Doesn't have to explain himself. He's like, listen, God's got this. God's got me. And because you're opposing this, you will have no part in this. The book of Nehemiah is one of those things people say is a masterclass when it comes to leadership, is a masterclass when it comes to the ability to just listen to God's word and act on it very clearly and cleanly and decisively, even when in the midst of opposition, even in the midst of, Nehemiah is going to experience some internal opposition as well, because that's one of the things that we all experience, not only external pressures and external oppositions, but even inside there's a battle, and that sometimes we get discouraged, and we're going to see Nehemiah facing all those battles in days to come. But today, we got the call of Nehemiah and his prayer and this recognition that this is someone who's going to do something incredible. And that incredible thing is just simply build some walls. But he's doing it because God asked, as God asked. And for every one of us, that's the key, to do what God asks, as God asks, and because he asks. Let's pray for each other, because that's the secret of life, to do what God wants, because he wants, as he wants. So I need prayers and you need prayers. So I'm praying for you and you're praying for me. I hope you are praying for me. My name is Father Mike. I cannot wait to see you tomorrow. God bless.

0: That was day 272 of Bible in a Year with Father Mike Schmitz. Did you know there are short videos of encouragement and teaching available on the Ascension Presents YouTube channel? Here are some examples.
1: So you have this triple dilemma here, where here's this person who shouldn't be talked to because she's a Samaritan, she's part of this one group. She's a woman, so propriety would say she shouldn't be talked to. And she also has a broken story. So Jesus shouldn't talk to her. But what does Jesus do? Here is this woman she's disqualified. I mean, she's even disqualified from her own people. She's disqualified as a Samaritan. She's disqualified as the women in her own culture, in her own group. She's disqualified. Why? Because too often we label a person by their shame. We call a person by their shame. But Jesus, he knows her shame. I mean, he even tells her, you've been married 5 times. I already know this. The one you're with is not your husband. He knows her shame, but he calls her by her name. This is the way a Christian has to look at the world. We see the person, not their shame. We live in a world that is so full of goodness. It's broken, yes, of course. But a world so full of goodness. That's how God is showing you he loves you. There's people in your life who actually see you and they know you and they love you. That's how God is showing you that he loves you. You have breath in your lungs right now. That's one of the ways God is showing you that he loves you. These are the many, not just 5. These are the multiplicity of God's love languages. I know it's not necessarily always the way that we want him to love us, but God does love us. It might not be the way you want God to love you, but he does love you right now. He is not waiting.
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0: 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What does that look like, and how can sin cause us to do it incorrectly?
1: Hi, my name is Father Mike Schmitz, and you're listening to the Catechism in a Year, where we encounter God's plan of sheer goodness for us, revealed in Scripture, and passed down through the tradition of the Catholic faith. The Catechism in a Year is provided by Ascension, who produced and funded this program. In 365 days, we'll read through the Catechism of the Catholic Church, discovering our identity in God's family as we journey together toward our heavenly home. This is day 272. We're reading paragraphs 2083 to 2094. We're beginning the Ten Commandments. We've had so much prep work. We had so much stuff to talk about to get us ready to look at the Decalogue, right? To get us to look at the commandments. Remember, everything we're going to talk about today and for the next quite a few number of days, everything has to do with relationship with the Lord. Every single piece of what we're going to talk about for the next number of, is this a shock, right? The whole catechism. I think for the last 272 days, it has had everything to do with the Lord and our relationship with him. But keep this in mind, you and I are made for and called to the heights of holiness, that you and I have been brought into a relationship with our Heavenly Father, with the God who made the universe. And he has revealed himself to us. He's revealed how he's calling us to live. And the first thing he asks, the first thing he commands, the first thing he tells us is you shall love the Lord your God with all your heart and with all your soul and with all your mind. The first commandment is essentially that you shall worship the Lord your God and him only shall you serve. So we're going to talk about this first commandment for the next number of days. In fact, we have it broken down into quite a few things. 20 things? That's a technical term, meaning I can't think of a better word than things. But we're going to talk today about this first piece. You shall worship the Lord your God and him only shall you serve. That worship the Lord your God is the first part. And there's some aspects of this. How does that relate to faith? How does that relate to hope? And how does that relate to charity? In fact, what are the ways that we can sin against faith in this regard? What are the ways that we can sin against hope in this regard? And what are some of the ways we can sin against love or charity in this regard? Now, tomorrow we'll look at him only shall you serve and then some more things after that. But this first step of just recognizing that when it comes to you shall worship the Lord your God, there are ways in which, under the categories of faith, hope, and love, that we can violate this first of all commandments, that we should worship the Lord your God. And so in order to walk into this, we want to walk in with hope, we want to walk in this with faith, and we definitely want to walk into this with love. And so we call upon the God who loves us. Father in heaven, you are good, you are God. You've called us into relationship. You've made us for relationship. You've made it possible. You've made this relationship possible by the life, death, and resurrection of your son, Jesus Christ. You've given us access to you by the power of your Holy Spirit. In this moment, Lord God, we ask that you please help us always to avoid the assaults against faith, the sins against hope, and the sins against love. Help us always to walk powerfully in faith, hope, and love. Help us to always walk humbly in faith, hope, and love. Help us to always walk trusting you and worshiping you alone in faith and in hope and in love. We make this prayer in the mighty name of Jesus Christ, our Lord, in the name of the Father and of the Son and of the Holy Spirit. Amen. It is day 272. We are reading paragraphs 2083 to 2094. Chapter 1. You shall love the Lord your God with all your heart and with all your soul and with all your mind. Jesus summed up man's duties toward God in this saying, "You shall love the Lord your God with all your heart, and with all your soul, and with all your mind." This immediately echoes the solemn call, "Hear, O Israel, the Lord our God is one Lord." God has loved us first. The love of the one God is recalled in the first of the 10 words. The commandments then make explicit the response of love that man is called to give to his God. Article 1, the first commandment. I am the Lord your God, who brought you out of the land of Egypt, out of the house of bondage. You shall have no other gods before me. You shall not make for yourselves a graven image or any likeness of anything that is in heaven above or that is in the earth beneath or that is in the water under the earth. You shall not bow down to them or serve them. It is written, you shall worship the Lord your God, and him only shall you serve. God makes himself known by recalling his all-powerful, loving, and liberating action in the history of the one he addresses, saying, I brought you out of the land of Egypt, out of the house of bondage. The first word contains the first commandment of the law. You shall fear the Lord your God. You shall serve him. You shall not go after other gods. God's first call and just demand is that man accept him and worship him. The one and true God first reveals his glory to Israel. The revelation of the vocation and truth of man is linked to the revelation of God. Man's vocation is to make God manifest by acting in conformity with his creation in the image and likeness of God. St. Justin Martyr wrote, "There will never be another God, Trypho, and there has been no other since the world began than he who made and ordered the universe. We do not think that our God is different from yours. He is the same who brought your fathers out of Egypt by his powerful hand and his outstretched arm. We do not place our hope in some other God, for there is none, but in the same God as you do, the God of Abraham, Isaac, and Jacob." The first commandment embraces faith, hope, and charity. When we say God, we confess a constant, unchangeable being, always the same, faithful and just, without any evil. It follows that we must necessarily accept his words and have complete faith in him and acknowledge his authority. He is almighty, merciful, and infinitely beneficent. Who could not place all hope in him? Who could not love him when contemplating the treasures of goodness and love he has poured out on us? Hence the formula God employs in the scripture at the beginning and end of his commandments, I am the Lord. Faith. Our moral life has its source in faith in God, who reveals his love to us. St. Paul speaks of the obedience of faith as our first obligation. He shows that ignorance of God is the principle and explanation of all moral deviations. Our duty toward God is to believe in him and to bear witness to him. The first commandment requires us to nourish and protect our faith with prudence and vigilance, and to reject everything that is opposed to it. There are various ways of sinning against faith. Voluntary doubt about the faith disregards or refuses to hold as true what God has revealed and the Church proposes for belief. Involuntary doubt refers to hesitation in believing, difficulty in overcoming objections connected with the faith, or also anxiety aroused by its obscurity. If deliberately cultivated, doubt can lead to spiritual blindness. Incredulity is the neglect of revealed truth or the willful refusal to assent to it. Heresy is the obstinate post-baptismal denial of some truth which must be believed with divine and Catholic faith, or it is likewise an obstinate doubt concerning the same. Apostasy is the total repudiation of the Christian faith. Schism is the refusal of submission to the Roman pontiff or of communion with the members of the Church subject to him. Hope. When God reveals himself and calls him, man cannot fully respond to the divine love by his own powers. He must hope that God will give him the capacity to love him in return and to act in conformity with the commandments of charity. Hope is the confident expectation of divine blessing and the beatific vision of God. It is also the fear of offending God's love and of incurring punishment. The first commandment is also concerned with sins against hope, namely, despair and presumption. By despair, man ceases to hope for his personal salvation from God, for help in attaining it, or for the forgiveness of his sins. Despair is contrary to God's goodness, to his justice, for the Lord is faithful to his promises, and to his mercy. There are two kinds of presumption. Either man presumes upon his own capacities, hoping to be able to save himself without help from on high, or he presumes upon God's almighty power or his mercy, hoping to obtain his forgiveness without conversion and glory without merit. Charity. Faith in God's love encompasses the call and the obligation to respond with sincere love to divine charity. The first commandment enjoins us to love God above everything, and all creatures for him and because of him. One can sin against God's love in various ways. Indifference neglects or refuses to reflect on divine charity. It fails to consider its prevenient goodness and denies its power. Ingratitude fails or refuses to acknowledge divine charity and to return him love for love. Lukewarmness is hesitation or negligence in responding to divine love. It can imply refusal to give oneself over to the prompting of charity. Acedia, or spiritual sloth, goes so far as to refuse the joy that comes from God and to be repelled by divine goodness. Hatred of God comes from pride. It is contrary to love of God, whose goodness it denies and whom it presumes to curse as the one who forbids sins and inflicts punishments. All right, there we have it, paragraphs 2083 to 2094, this beginning of this first commandment. Oh, so good. You guys, there is something so powerful about how the Church has just laid this out. You know, one of the most compelling books I've maybe ever read is a book called The Screwtape Letters by C.S. Lewis. You probably are familiar with it. In this book, C.S. Lewis puts it in the voice of the senior tempter, Screwtape, writing to his nephew demon, essentially Wormwood. And in these letters, the senior tempter goes through all of the ways in which the evil one can tempt this particular person, this fictional person in this book, can tempt this fictional person to sin. It's not just one way. It's all these different ways. And sometimes we can be overwhelmed by that, right? As we went through faith, hope, and charity, all these aspects, these ways in which we can sin against faith, like voluntary doubt or involuntary doubt, incredulity, heresy, apostasy, schism, all those ways we can sin against the first commandment with regard to faith, and then hope, and then love, it can seem overwhelming at times. But we also recognize that, yeah, the evil one is like that. Even our hearts are like that, right? Our broken hearts, our good hearts, but broken hearts are like that. There's not just one way that we can turn away from the Lord. I think G.K. Chesterton said something like this. He said, there's only one angle at which a person can stand upright, but there are many, many angles at which a person can fall. That's a paraphrase of G.K. Chesterton, but It's the truth. And so when it comes to this first commandment, we need to recognize this. This is so important. Paragraph 2084 highlights this. It says, God makes himself known by recalling his all-powerful, loving, and liberating action in the history of the one he addresses. Because what does he say? Here's what the Lord God says in the book of Deuteronomy. He says, I brought you out of the land of Egypt, out of the house of bondage. This is so important. The context that God is giving for obedience to him is that he's already initiated, right? He's the one who acts first. In fact, 2083 says that God has loved us first. This is so important. And because God has loved us first, because as he said to the people of Israel, he said, I'm the one who brought you out of the land of Egypt, out of the house of bondage. Therefore, you shall fear the Lord your God. You shall serve him. You shall not go after other gods. God's first call and just demand is that man accept him and worship him. This is just, you know, so often people ask, we've talked about this before, like, why does God demand worship? He doesn't demand worship because he needs it at all. He doesn't need to stroke his ego. He makes it clear. How many times has God make it clear in scriptures that, like, no, I don't need your sacrifice of your bulls. I don't need your sacrifice of your flocks or any of these sacrifices. I don't need any of those things. Ultimately, though, we do. Why? Why does God command that we shall worship him alone and have no other gods? Because our hearts, as a Protestant scholar once said, our hearts are idol-making factories. We make idols out of everything. And those idols enslave us. Those idols take everything from us and give us nothing in return. And God knows that about us. He knows that our hearts are so broken that we make an idol out of anything and everything. And so what does God say? I want you to be free. I liberated you. I'm bringing you into relationship with me. Therefore, you shall have no other gods. In fact, be on guard against all those other small things, even good things, that you want to make into a god, that you want to make into the source of all of your being, that you want to make into that center of your gravity. Refuse to do that. Refuse to take these good things and make them ultimate things. Here is God who reveals, I am the one ultimate thing. And yet, here's all the ways we can do this. So let's go through a couple of them, if not all of them, because they're all so good. You guys, when I go through RCIA and we go through this, oh my goodness, the students at the university are like, Father, we can read this. I'm like, yeah, but they're all so good. You guys, I'll be as brief as possible because they're so good. Okay, so ways that we can sin against faith with regard to this first commandment. So voluntary doubt. What is that? That disregards or refuses to hold as true what God has revealed and the church proposes for belief. I know what you teach, Lord. Church, I know what you teach. I refuse it. That's voluntary doubt. Involuntary doubt refers to hesitation in believing. You know, sometimes we balk at it, right? Sometimes we just, I'm not sure. Or difficulty in overcoming objections connected with the faith. Or also anxiety aroused by its obscurity. So often, you know, I'll ask the question. So often other people ask the question like, oh, wait, how does that work? Remember when we were talking about the Holy Trinity, or we were talking about the dual natures of Jesus, that Jesus is one divine person with a divine and human nature, two natures, human and divine, and say, look, that's how does that work? How, or even more recently, here's the action of grace. So God is the source. At the same time, we're still free. And we can have a little bit of anxiety aroused by the obscurity of, I don't realize, I don't understand. How does that work? That's okay. Involuntary doubt is that hesitation, it's that struggle, it's those difficulties. Those don't have to be deadly sins. Involuntary doubt, but to acknowledge it is really important. If I deliberately cultivate doubt, it can lead to spiritual blindness, where I refuse to see even the evidence God gives for himself, even the evidence that is given for the truth of this. In fact, I don't know if I mentioned this recently, I came across a little video of someone. It was a young woman who was an atheist, and she said that even if God were to show himself in the sky, you know, as tall as Mount Everest, and say, yes, I'm real, and I'm the same God of the Bible, she said, I would not follow him. I would not believe in him. I would not give my life for him. I would give my heart to him. And it's like, okay, that kind of doubt has gone all so far that she's saying, even if it was proven to me that he is who he says he is. Blindness, deafness, a hard heart. Sometimes we can ask Pharaoh back in the day, right, in Egypt, how in the world all these plagues and Moses, you know, right in front of him does all these miracles. How could he not submit? Like, how could he not realize what was going on? Because that's what can happen. Voluntary doubt and involuntary doubt cultivated can lead us to spiritual blindness and hardness of heart. So moving on. Incredulity is the neglect of revealed truth or the willful refusal to assent to it. So incredulity is not like, wow, I can't believe that story you just told me about how you met your long lost neighbor on the slopes of Vail, Colorado, or something like that. That's incredulity is the neglect of revealed truth or the willful refusal to assent to it. So that sense of like, yep, I know what you're teaching. I know what the teaching is of the church. I know what the teaching is of the Lord. I'm just going to neglect that. I'm just going to kind of refuse to assent to it, which is dangerous, super deadly. Heresy, this is an important one, just because I think it's helpful for us to understand what heresy is and what it's not. Oftentimes, let's go back to our students on campus. So often, as they're getting into their faith and someone says something that's erroneous, right, an error, they'll say, heretic, or that's heresy. I'm like, okay, it might be an error, but heresy is very specific. What is it? It's the obstinate. Okay, so that means that I've been corrected, but I'm not going to be corrected, right? It's obstinate. Post-baptismal denial. So it means only Christians can be heretics. A Jewish person can't be a Christian heretic. You have to be post-baptismal denial. So someone who's actually been brought into the church of some truth, which must be believed with Catholic and divine faith. So something that's not just an opinion, not just a theological theory, but something that actually is a part of the doctrine, part of the dogma, something truth, which must be believed with divine and Catholic faith. So keep that in mind. And likewise, it's an obstinate doubt. Remember, not just I got it wrong, but obstinate doubt concerning the same. Apostasy is when someone totally turns away from the Christian faith, total repudiation of the Christian faith. So I no longer want to be associated with Christ. I no longer want to be associated as a Christian. That's apostasy. Schism is refusal to submit to the Roman pontiff, to the Holy Father, right? Or to the members of the church subject to him. So back in 1054, the Great Schism, where East and West split, that's schism. Yes, it just took however long to go through sins against faith, but let's keep trucking along because hope, this is really remarkable. Despair and presumption are two ways which one can sin against hope. Let's highlight this in paragraph 2090. It says, when God reveals himself and calls man, we cannot fully respond to the divine love with our own powers. We must hope that God will give him the capacity to love God in return and to act in conformity with the commandments of charity. So what is hope? Hope is the confident expectation of divine blessing and the beatific vision of God. So that's confident expectation of divine blessing. That is that, yes, I am weak, God, but you're strong. Is I'm a sinner, but God, you're merciful. So we can sin against this hope in two ways. Despair is one of the ways. By despair, a person ceases to hope for his personal salvation from God, or a person ceases to hope for help in attaining God's forgiveness of his sins. And despair is contrary to God's goodness, to his justice, and to his mercy. So keep that in mind. It's that sense of like, I am beyond God's help. If you ever find yourself in that place of discouragement, I'm beyond God's help, that's a sin of despair. It's not meant to add sin upon sin, but it is to say, the church highlights that this is despair, to cease to hope for God's help. It points that out so that we're reminded of his unstoppable mercy, his unstoppable love for you. That you can never despair of the salvation of any person in this life because God is faithful and God will forgive any sin we ask him. Next is presumption. But there's two kinds of presumption. This is fascinating. Two kinds of presumption. Either we presume upon our own capacities, meaning that I can save myself without God's help. That's one way. It's like, no, God, I got this. Don't worry about it. I don't need your grace. That's one form of presumption, deadly. The other kind of presumption is it presumes upon God's almighty power and his mercy, basically saying, I can sin all I want. You know what? God's good. God's merciful. God will take me back. And just kind of sinning without any kind of sense of the seriousness of this, without any sense that in order to actually be forgiven, I need to repent of my sins. So those are two presumptions. One is basically I don't need God. And the other is I've always got God in my back pocket. He'll always take me back. I don't even need to come back for him to take me back. Does that make sense? Okay, so despair and presumption. Last thing, charity. There's a bunch of words here under the article of charity. So how can we sin against God's love? Well, one is indifference. And we don't have to go into all these things, but one is indifference. Am I indifferent to God's love? Do I fail to consider his goodness or deny God's power? Ingratitude. How many days, moments that I go through life where I'm ungrateful. Lukewarmness. Remember what Jesus said in the book of Revelation. those people who are lukewarm, he said, you're neither hot nor cold. And since you're neither hot nor cold, but lukewarm, I want to vomit you out of my mouth. Lukewarmness is a hesitation or negligence in responding to divine love. Acedia, or spiritual sloth, goes so far as to refuse the joy that comes from God and to be repelled by divine goodness. One of the ways that there's this incredible book called The Noonday Devil about acedia, and it came out a number of years ago, and it just is so powerful. It's just one of those you can read through and pray on and look at yourself. And one of those ways you can define acedia or describe spiritual sloth is the idea that, okay, God, I know you put me here. I'd rather be somewhere else. I want to be somewhere else doing something else, as opposed to in this moment, God is calling me to engage him in this moment. So if you're a parent and you need to engage your children, to engage with your children, if you're a spouse and you're like, I'd rather not talk to my spouse, but I know I'm called to actually engage with them is to fight against acedia, fight against sloth. If it's time to pray and I think of everything in the world I need to do other than pray, that's the temptation towards acedia, temptation to not respond to God's love, not to respond to the joy that comes from God. Lastly, is maybe an obvious one, but hatred of God. And hatred of God, you think, how is that possible? It is very possible. Even for people whose lives are blessed. Sometimes we think about hatred of God when it comes to those people who have difficult lives. It doesn't just have to be those people who have experienced tragedy. I know many of you have experienced great tragedy in your life, and you've not given into that temptation of hatred toward God. Why? Because of your humility. Because you recognize, okay, God, yes, I don't understand what's going on. I know, God, this is not fair. This is not just. This is not good that what I'm going through. And yet, I trust you. And yet, you are God and I'm not. Hatred of God comes from pride. It is contrary to the love of God, whose goodness it denies, and whom it presumes to curse as the one who forbids sins and inflicts punishments. But this is God's prerogative, right? God forbids sins because he loves us. God commands us to love him because he loves us and he knows this will give us the most life. And he inflicts punishments because, yes, this is what good dads do. They are able to lead their children to truth and to goodness and to strength. And when the children turn away, a good father, a good parent allows their child to get what they've chosen. You guys, it's a lot, but it is good because God is good. I am praying for you. Please pray for me. My name is Father Mike. I cannot wait to see you tomorrow. God bless.
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5: 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Right? 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And we remember from 1 Samuel 16, when we first encountered David, God didn't look at his stature or his height. 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He doesn't care what we look like on the outside. What he cares about is what kind of person we are on the inside.
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6: Welcome to Catholic Blitz, and in the hot seat today is Father Kenneth Briganti. 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
7: You know, this question comes up a lot in November because we celebrate the commemoration of All Souls. After we die, sometimes not all our earthly attachments or our penances that we've done in life have been completed. So purgatory is a state. 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There's no time in there that we go, sort of like to purify, to cleanse. It's a time to get ready to enter into heaven. But if you enter purgatory, you're eventually going to be going into heaven. It's a sure deal there. Purgatory can also be done here here on earth are those people who unite their sufferings and sacrifices and their tragedies and with the Lord on the cross, and they're in that mind and state of offering, like St. Therese of the Flower did that.
6: All right, you did it. Come back again for more Catholic Blitz.
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1: Prayer doesn't have to be anything rigid or formal. Of course, we have countless ones we can turn to when words don't come to mind. So rote prayers are fantastic, but I also like to pray by listening to praise music, reading the Psalms, and just listening to God's voice. Keep in mind that prayer is a two-way endeavor. Sometimes we think it's just us talking and God listening. If that's what your prayer life has mainly consisted of, try getting used to listening to God speak to you. 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
3: Family, a prayer that we pray together is a powerful prayer. So please pray together with me, our EWTN Family Prayer. Today we make an act of faith. Oh my God, I firmly believe that you are one God and three divine persons, Father, Son, and Holy Spirit. I believe that your divine Son became man and died for our sins, and that he will come to judge the living and the dead. I believe these and all of the truths which the Holy Catholic Church teaches, because you have revealed them, who are eternal truth and wisdom, who can neither deceive nor be deceived. In this faith I intend to live and die. Amen.
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0: Hello and welcome to Catholic Answers Live. I am Cy Kellett, your host. A little bit of a change up, usually on Tuesday. I think it's Dr. Carlo Broussard usually on Tuesdays. Yes, I am remembering that correctly, but we had to switch him. I think he had an obligation. And so he said, who's the nicest person I know that I could ask to fill in for me? And it turned out to be Joe Heschmeyer. So that made us think Carlo doesn't know that many people, but Joe Heschmeyer here to answer your questions, 888-318-7884 on what we like to call here at Catholic Answers, Genesis 3 Day. It's Ask Him Anything. If you've got a question, 888-318-7884. Joe Heschmeyer just dying to get in here and correct me. Hello, Joe Heschmeyer.
1: It's good to be here.
0: I stole your material.
1: Do you want to explain the Genesis 3 joke?
0: Would you please, Joe? Why do we call it Genesis 3 Day here at Catholic Answers?
1: It's the first day of the fall. Happy equinox, everybody.
0: That's very good. And that, by the way, Joe made that up, and I stole it from him.
1: He made the mistake, it's an us thing now.
0: No, good. Yeah, we're both responsible for it. Joe, I'm going to ask you a Catholic a question because it's a Ask Me Anything on Catholicism today. So I have a question about Catholicism.
1: Yeah,
0: please. It's kind of common. I don't. It's not a personal question. I'm not struggling with this one, but we get this question a lot. Catholics, relics. Isn't that just a pagan practice that Catholics have adopted, this whole relics thing?
1: No. In fact, the pagans were horrified by it.
0: So oh, really?
1: One thing to realize when we talk about the pagans is that there wasn't a single, you know, worldwide or even empire-wide system of paganism. Paganism is sort of the Christian catch-all term for anyone who wasn't Jewish or Christian. Inasmuch as you find anything like an organized paganism, that really begins with Julian the Apostate, who grew up Christian and then rejected Christianity and tried to turn the entire empire back to like an organized system of paganism. And he hated relics. And the story about why he hated relics is actually really incredible, and it shows the power of relics. So the first thing to know is just the treatment of the body is very different in the Roman system than it is in Christianity. That in Roman paganism, the body was not treated as good. It was treated as impure in death. Whereas Christians, because we believe in the resurrection of the dead, we believed in treating the body with greater reverence. And so where the Romans would just bury bodies in what they called the necropolis, the city of the dead, Christians are the ones who invented the cemetery, the place of temporary rest before rising again. And this is also why the Christians would preserve the bodies of their saints. And we find this incredibly early on. So St. Polycarp, one of the disciples of the Apostle John, he dies in the mid-100s. And we know from the accounts written of his martyrdom a year after he died, this is an extremely ancient document, talks about them trying to preserve his relics. And the Romans are aware of this Christian practice, and so they order the body to be burnt. And they still take like little fragments of bones and preserve them in a place where they can be venerated every year. So we see early on that this was not some pagan practice that was unwittingly carried over into Christianity. This was something that was extremely anti-pagan. The view of the body, the view of the hope of the resurrection, the fact that we still believe God can work miracles through his saints, whether on earth or in heaven. All of that is extremely biblical. Think about the bones of Elisha in the Old Testament. Think about Peter's shadow or handkerchiefs touched to the body of Paul healing people in Acts. You have this incredible vision of the goodness of the body and the body being a conduit for divine grace in Christianity. And this is fervently opposed by the Gnostics on the one hand and the pagans on the other. So, as I said, pagans were opposed to this. The Julian, the apostate, who returns to paganism, hates relics. And I alluded to there being a special reason why. Do you know what that special reason why is, Cy?
0: The Julian, in particular, hated relics?
1: Yes.
0: I'm trying to think. So Julian the apostate, of course, was Christian, but then went back to paganism as emperor.
1: Yeah.
0: And I don't know.
1: Let me just ask this. Do you know what emperors would do before battles? They would go to pagan priests and try to foretell the future. So they would know
0: the entrails and all that.
1: Yeah, augurs and horsepices. And so there already was a tradition. So under Diocletian, the Christians who were in the party of Diocletian did the sign of the cross when they start to do these pagan rites, and then the pagan rites stop working. And they don't know who did it, but the pagans realize there must be Christians present. And they just say, like, we don't know what's going on. And it made their rites impotent. Well, something kind of similar happens in July 362. So Julian is at war with the Persians, and he's trying to find out about the future. And he goes to the famous temple in Antioch, dedicated to Daphne is the name of the grove. There's a giant temple there to Apollo. And he goes there to consult the priests there about the future. But the Christians had moved the relics of one of their former bishops, St. Babylas, into the Grove of Daphne. Oh. And so the Roman priests who were trying to perform these pagan rites announced that they're not working. And they quickly realize it's because of the relics. And in fact, the pagans tell them that it's because of the bones that are present there. And so he orders the removal of St. Babylas's bones, and then the temple mysteriously burns down all of a sudden. Now, he blames the Christians for it. The Christians say, no, this was divine vengeance. Like, God saw what you did here, and he burnt your temple down. But it destroys this enormous statue to Apollo. So this was the great triumph of Christianity over paganism and over idolatry. But it was particularly through relics that all of this happens. And so there's these incredible accounts written about it from both the pagan side and the Christian side.
0: Wow.
1: Because Julian was present there. St. John Chrysostom grew up in Antioch while all of this is happening. And there's a famous Roman pagan poet who talks about this. So this is a very well-documented historical fact. And it shows, number one, that the relics were not a pagan borrowing, but were extremely anti-pagan. And number two, that God did miraculous things through the relics in the vanquishing of paganism.
0: That is, I didn't know that story at all. That's an exciting story because of that thing that I do think people think, when I say people, I actually think a lot of modern evangelicals think that all of this Catholic stuff is just stolen from the pagans. It's just paganism found its way into Christianity and corrupted it. And that is a wonderful illustration of how that is not true at all. And there is a famous YouTube famous Protestant apologist who recently did a thing about how there's nothing about it was Gavin Ortland, and it was there's nothing about relics. And I didn't watch the video; I just saw the first minute where he said, "Look, there's nothing in the Bible about relics. This is completely unbiblical." And then you just named several things. Yeah. So help me out there. What does the Bible have to say about this?
1: Well, a lot of what Protestant apologists do online is they'll make these arguments from silence. They'll say, well, we don't have a ton of evidence of X or Y or Z, and therefore it must not have happened, and therefore you shouldn't do it. And this is, we should recognize as a general rule of thumb, these are weak arguments intellectually, because you don't have very many prayers to Jesus in the Bible. You have one. St. Stephen has a prayer to Jesus as he's being martyred. And other than that one incident, you don't have anyone in the Bible praying to Jesus. You don't have any descriptions outside of the book of Hebrews of Jesus as the great high priest, and yet he clearly is. But in terms of him being explicitly called that, only one book of the Bible names him that. So the fact that you say there's only like one example of a thing in the New Testament is not a good argument against it. Even if you say you don't see any clear examples, that's not going to be a very effective argument against it, because you're making these what are intellectually weak arguments from silence. You can construct a strong argument from silence. You can say, well, they would clearly have talked about X if it was true, and they don't talk about X, and therefore. But the problem is, when you say they would clearly talk about X if it was true, that is a very hard thing to prove with the Bible. The Old Testament doesn't give a very clear depiction of hell. The New Testament doesn't give an extremely clear depiction of what happens to the saints when they die and their experience of heaven. So, I mean, there are people today who consider themselves Christians who don't think that you experience heaven when you die until the second coming. So those kind of things are possible. And the reason they're possible is there's a little bit of a paucity of evidence for certain things. Like, the Bible is not trying to be what many Protestants take it to be. It is not trying to be a systematic theology telling you every answer to every question you might have. Mm-hmm. So the fact that you don't see your answer explicitly there does not mean that you can conclude from that therefore it's one thing or the other. In the case of relics, we know you have, as I said, the bones of Elisha in the Old Testament. You've got the shadow of St. Peter in Acts. You have the handkerchiefs touched to Paul's body in Acts. And then you have a wealth of early Christian evidence that all points in the same direction. I think it would be a real mistake to imagine that you reading the book 2,000 years later, you're going to get a better sense of the lived reality of Christianity than the Christians who lived it back in the 100s or even, you know, earlier. And when you see the Christians in the 100s and you see that they clearly are acting like there are relics, and you see the Christians in the 200s and the 300s and so on, and there is this unbroken line where it all makes sense, that way of putting the pieces together fits a lot better than trying to say, well, we can't prove that they did all of these things, so therefore we're going to assume that they didn't. I think that's just a mistaken way of thinking about the evidence. Last point on that, for anyone who's interested in more on that, I know Gavin Ortlund also did a video with a similar kind of argument about saints recently. And our own Jimmy Akin is going to be on the channel Capturing Christianity tomorrow night with Stephen Boyce, who's an excellent scholar, a convert to Catholicism, and Cameron Bertuzzi, doing a much more thorough debunking, showing how the saints were viewed from like 200 BC to 200 AD. So I've talked to both Boyce and Jimmy about it a little bit. And if it's anything like my conversations with them, I think you guys are going to be in for a real treat.
0: Wonderful. Wonderful. Great, great minds, those three. And yes. we've been lucky enough, blessed enough to have Stephen Boyce on the air with us over the last few months. And he's just wonderful. So I hope people will check that out. Say the name of the venue.
1: Oh, Capturing Christianity.
0: Capturing Christianity. Cameron Bertuzzi.
1: Our friend, yeah. Cameron Bertuzzi, exactly.
0: All right, we'll take a quick break, and then you can ask Joe your questions on Catholicism, whether you're Catholic or not, whether you are friendly to Catholicism or not. Your questions are welcome here, 888-318-7884.
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0: Welcome back, Catholic Answers Live. Summer's over, and if you didn't know that summer's over, you would know by Joe's attire. He is no longer trying to defeat me by wearing an awesome summer shirt to every show. Today, I thought it was a smoking jacket when I first saw it. But no,
1: You're not alone. People in the comments on YouTube
0: have several people thought thing. It's got a smoking jacket vibe. Gosh, to it. So this is your autumnal attire now? You're going to try to one up me in magnificent autumn
1: attire? You know, I
0: wanted
1: to announce, because, you know, people who are longtime listeners or particularly viewers of the show will know that we were trying to summer attire off.
0: I lost that so badly. I was, you can say it. I was terrible. I remembered one day, and the only reason I remembered is because I came to work in a summer shirt that day, and I was like, oh, I guess I won't change. That's how far my
1: perfect.
0: Yeah, right. And I still lost that day. Mine wasn't as good as yours.
1: So this time when I realized, like, oh, today's equinox and I just got a new sweater, I thought, this is time. It's time to bust it out.
0: Anna doesn't know about this sweater, does she?
1: She is very, this is her purgatory. She rolls her eyes.
0: She is such a patient, loving person. She is. Anthony is in Northampton, Pennsylvania, listening on the Catholic Answers app, where you can just push a button and it'll dial right into the studio. So that's why you should get the Catholic Answers app and call during the show. Anthony, you're very welcome here. You got a question for Joe about the Catholic faith?
2: Yeah, so I am a Catholic. I'm actually preparing for a debate, and I want to know what you think about me just not citing Scripture at all and leaving Scripture, the Bible, out of it completely to prove my case. My opponent
1: what is
2: claiming
1: the
2: that.
1: Case?
2: Yeah, so my opponent is claiming that Christianity 100% condones slavery, and she does nothing but cite Scripture. But I feel like I can make a very compelling case just using multiple references with, like, papal documents from, like, what, a pope from 1425 or something. I had to check my notes, but there's so much evidence outside of Scripture to make my case, including the Catechism. My whole thing is, because, you know, atheists always say that you have to, like, they want evidence outside of Scripture, so I'm going to make her provide evidence outside of Scripture. Like that,
1: I think it's probably worth defining really carefully what the debate is trying to express. If the debate is saying Christians are okay with slavery, I mean, look around you. What Christian country has slavery today? And, you know, it's not like as soon as the Christians get a majority, they're going to bring in slavery. Or it could be a question about the Bible condones slavery. And I don't think it's true the Bible condones slavery. The Bible regulates slavery. And you, especially reading St. Paul's letter to Philemon, shows that slavery is inconsistent with the Bible and with Christianity. But it is a complicated history. There certainly were Christians who owned slaves, and there certainly were slave owners who pointed to passages in the Bible to justify slavery. What is the name of the book that we had a year or two ago about the twisting, sola scriptura twisting Scripture?
0: Twisted under destruction.
1: Yes, that's, thank you. There's an entire Don section Johnson there on the misuse of Scripture to support slavery, and that might be worth reading. I think in terms of the debate, you can show, you know, Wilberforce and all these other people who were these great abolitionists who were clearly inspired by their Christianity to oppose slavery. I think you'll want to be careful about a few things. Number one, the mere fact that somebody is Christian and an abolitionist won't be persuasive to your audience. But you can find plenty of cases where somebody was pro-slavery and then precisely because they converted to Christianity turned against slavery. So the fact that some Christians weren't doesn't mean that Christianity is itself evil or anything like this. Plenty of Christians did plenty of bad things. Plenty of atheists do plenty of bad things. That's not really going to be the way the dispute is settled. But it is, I think, quite telling that the abolitionist movement was so deeply Christian and was explicitly drawing upon Christian theology to justify

0: I think is a helpful point to explore. But I think you should be prepared to discuss passages brought up about how to respond to slavery in both the Old and New Testament, because it isn't a condition of the gospel that first we have to have abolition and then we can have the gospel. Like, no, we have we have the gospel now, and then abolitionism is the long-term fruit of that. Does that distinction make sense? Like, you should be prepared to talk about the scriptural dimension, even if you don't make that your opening.
1: Yeah, but I think I could also say that as a Catholic, we're not by going by scripture alone. We also have tradition and a magisterium.
0: No, it's true. That is true.
1: If the Bible didn't exist, like tomorrow, the Bible disappeared tomorrow, we would still all be Catholics. We would still be Christian. We would still go to Mass and everything, would we not?
0: I think the person who you're arguing with is likely to say, like, Scripture isn't silent on slavery. Scripture speaks about slavery in a way that is exploited by slavers, by people who want to enslave other human beings. And that's something that does have to be grappled with.
1: Well, I would just say it was a progression thing, God working with people. Like, it was society that doesn't even exist anymore.
0: Right. I think that's exactly right.
1: Christianity was always about the value of human life and the dignity of the human person. It just took a while throughout history for people to really grasp that.
0: Well, and this is pretty explicit within the scriptures themselves, that there is this idea of what's called progressive revelation. God doesn't try to answer every question you might have all at once. He works with people bit by bit, and he reveals things, as Hebrews 1 says, in many and various ways. So I think just be prepared to have that debate to explain, look, there were plenty of things people were doing that were immoral, both by modern standards and by God's standard, when he encounters, Abraham or his descendants. And he doesn't try to solve all of their problems all at once. He makes reasonable demands of changes. And so I think that's the way to kind of explain it to people. But that is going to be something that you should probably think about, how to express that succinctly and clearly, because you can anticipate that being present in the debate.
2: Do you mind if I ask just a very quick question, Joe? I always wonder if it's helpful when people are talking scripture and slavery, to maybe just ask the other person, what is the central event of the Hebrew Scriptures? If you took the whole Old Testament, what is the central event of that? Because it's impossible to read the Hebrew Scriptures and miss that it is God freeing his people from slavery. That's the whole Jewish story. And then if you said, what's the central event of the New Testament, it would be the crucifixion, which is what? Freeing people from slavery to sin and death. That's explicitly how it's described to us. So it does seem to me that it's harder to argue that scripture is pro-slavery when that both the Old and the New Testament are specifically and explicitly presented as centering on liberation from slavery.
0: Yeah, I think that's exactly right.
2: Okay, all right. I just wanted to test that. Does that help you, Anthony? Were you interested in that, or did I just go off too far?
1: No, that was actually a good point. I'm going to put that in my notes.
0: Right. I like that you said actually there. That is a yes. Yeah. Well said.
2: Actually, for once, you made a good point.
0: You would say surprisingly a good point.
2: Anthony said that I made a good point. So could we give him Twisted Unto Destruction? Could we give him the book Twisted Unto Destruction?
0: Seems
2: that's
0: fitting, yeah.
2: Just for future callers, that's how you get books. All right? That is the that's the primary way to get them around here. And Twisted Unto Destruction, a very, very fine book. Let's go to Guadalupe in Florida, listening on the Catholic Answers app. Guadalupe, I feel like we've been talking to you every now and then recently. I'm glad to have you here.
3: Thank you. Yes, thanks for taking my call. It is every now and then.
2: That's good. We're glad you do. Well, what do you got for Joe?
3: So at Mass this past Sunday, the deacon went up and gave a homily. It was the landlord who goes out and gets laborers for the field.
0: Yeah.
3: And he goes out at various different times of day, right? But pays them all the same wage. And so he told a story where a guy dies and goes to heaven, and he's at the gates with St. Peter, and he needs 300 points to get into heaven. And he lists off these good things that he's done in his life, and he ends up with like 10 points. And so my youngest daughter, she's 12, and she took from that no matter what she does, she won't have enough or be enough.

0: enough for God to let her into heaven. And it was very upsetting to her, and I struggled in trying to explain to her that it's through God's mercy that we're able to get the other 290 points or whatever. But I'm not sure I did the best job, so I was hoping you could help me explain that to a 12-year-old.
1: Yeah, I would actually start by saying that the homily sounds like it gave a terrible example that is not helpful. So that's probably not a good framework at the outset, because it isn't like we have a certain number of points on our own and then Jesus gives us the remaining points. Jesus is very clear in the parable of the vine in John 14, or parable, maybe not the right word. He says, I'm the vine, you're the branches. And apart from me, you can do nothing. But with him, if we remain in him, we can bear great fruit. And so if you want to go to heaven, be rooted in Christ and let him produce great work through you. That's the message. So we work, but we don't work apart from Christ. It's Christ working in us. And so that's the kind of key message. And if we keep that in mind, I think everything else makes sense. So let me actually quote a couple passages to you that might be helpful. The first one is Philippians 2, where St. Paul says, work out your own salvation with fear and trembling, for God is at work in you, both to will and to work for his good pleasure. So whenever we are doing any good works, we're responding to what God has done. Now, there's actually more I'd like to say. If you would, stick around during this break, and I'll tell you more about how we should properly understand this in ways that'll hopefully make sense to your daughter.
2: 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Right back with more Joe Heschmeyer on Catholic Answers Live.
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4: 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And she said, oh, no, what a blessing. 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
5: Hello, friends, and welcome once again to the Crux of the Matter. I'm Father Wade Menezes of the Fathers of Mercy. Fasting before receiving Holy Communion, why do it and what does it entail? In answering the first question as to why do it, the Church has always taught that refraining from food and drink is an expression of interior penance, an imitation of the fast of Jesus for 40 days and 40 nights in the desert. Fasting is also a spiritual practice recommended in sacred scripture and in the writings of the fathers of the church. And one of the church's precepts, in fact, is that the faithful shall observe the days of fasting and abstinence established by the church, for example, during Lent. When practiced with Christian fervor, fasting sets one apart from a day and age that promotes instant gratification, from the fastest of fast food to the quickest of music downloads from the internet. In the Latin Rite Church, the Eucharistic fast involves a time length of 1 hour. Canon law is clear on this point. Canon 919 states, whoever is to receive the Blessed Eucharist is to abstain for at least 1 hour before Holy Communion from all food and drink, with the sole exception of water and medicine. The same canon states that the elderly and those who are suffering from some illness, as well as those who care for them, may receive the Blessed Eucharist even if within the preceding hour they have consumed something. But the norm is 1 hour before receiving Holy Communion. One final point, not only is fasting important when preparing to receive our Blessed Lord in Holy Communion, paragraph number 1387 of the Catechism of the Catholic Church states that bodily demeanor, such as gestures and fashion, ought to also convey the respect, solemnity, and joy of this moment when Christ becomes our personal guest. And that's the crux of the matter. Thanks for joining us.
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7: The ninth commandment, you shall not covet your neighbor's wife. We already discussed in the sixth commandment the problems of sexual sins themselves, but what the Lord is teaching here is rooted in the word covet. To covet means to inordinately or inappropriately desire something or someone. And in this case, the Lord is saying to us that we are in no way to covet, to look with lust at another person, particularly

0: a neighbor's wife, but others in general, and that therefore all pornography and things like that have to go, all entertaining of lustful thoughts has to go. And God can help us by His grace to do that. And therefore, in this commandment, He summons us to take authority over our thought life and our sexual passions. The ninth commandment, you shall not covet your neighbor's wife.
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0: Welcome back. Catholic Answers Live. Joe Heschmeyer, our guest, Guadalupe in Florida, on the line. And we're talking about the final judgment. Joe, you had more you wanted to say.
1: Yeah, there is this idea. Hang on just a second. Sorry, there's a siren going by. Send a quick prayer. There's this idea of like, oh, we don't have enough points. We can't just make it into heaven on our own steam, which is all true. Like the heresy of Pelagianism is condemned. You can't make it into heaven. You're never going to be good enough to go to heaven on your own, and you don't need to be. And that's actually really good news. There's a helpful image that I might explain it to your daughter, that, you know, she is your daughter. And as a result of being your daughter, there are certain things she is called to do. She is called to, you know, do chores around the house, make her bed. I don't know if she's got any siblings she's supposed to be nice to, etc. I think I read that she was your youngest daughter. So if I know anything about youngest, it's not very many chores, not many, many duties, but I know how that goes. I'm a middle, so I keep track of these things. But she has the certain works, if you want to put them that way, that flow from the relationship. That because she is your daughter, she's expected to behave in certain ways and not behave in other ways. But if the neighbor kid down the block said, I want to be your son, I want to be your daughter, and they started doing a bunch of chores, you know, they mowed the lawn, they made their bed, they did all this stuff, that would not make them your son or daughter. They can't earn the status of being son or daughter. It is something that is gratuitously given. It either you're born into it or you're adopted into it. Jesus is born son of God. We're adopted as sons and daughters of God. And we can't do anything to earn that, but we can absolutely do things based on that, that we are called to and even required to do good works as sons and daughters of God. But we no more earn our status that way than she earns the status of being your daughter by doing a bunch of chores. Does that make sense?
2: Yeah, that makes really good sense, actually. That's a good analogy.
1: Oh, good. I took it from a focus missionary, so I'm happy to say I did not invent that one.
0: Guadalupe.
2: Okay, and then I had Philippians 2 in my notes. Was there another passage that you thought was...
1: Yeah, so that's right. I started to talk about this. Yes, the vine... Is that John 14 or John 15? I should know this. John 15, where Jesus talks about being the vine, where the branches. He says, abide in me and I in you. As a branch cannot bear fruit by itself unless it abides in the vine, neither can you unless you abide in me. So this is the call. We are called to be rooted in Christ and let him work through us. And I think that can be a very helpful image. Because if you have a branch on a vine that's not bearing fruit, it will get cut off. But the branch apart from the vine is not actually able to do anything. So you need the works. The works are necessary. But you can't do them on your own, by yourself. You have to be rooted in Christ for that to be possible.
2: Okay.
0: Guadalupe, I'm going to leave it there because I just realized all the lines are full, and we've only got Joe for 1 hour today. So thank you very much for that call. Ask him anything on Catholic Answers Live. Joe Heschmeyer, our guest, down to Waco, Texas, we go. Listening on the Guadalupe Radio Network. And Guadalupe didn't tell us that he had a radio network, but I'm glad to hear it. Amy? In Waco, go ahead with your question.
3: Hi.
0: Hi.
3: I was wondering if

0: a Catholic marries a Protestant in a sacramental marriage, can Mass be celebrated at that wedding?
1: Yes, it can. Now, in a situation like that, it's normal for the priest to give instructions encouraging people to properly discern, to make sure that they don't have a bunch of people going up for communion who should not be going up for communion. But that's something that a priest who's been a priest for even a couple of years should be well acquainted with. So, yeah, it's an easy yes.
0: Okay, thank you.
2: All right, Amy.
1: You bet.
2: Thank you very much. Remy in Columbus, Ohio, listening on AM 820 St. Gabriel Radio. And we're always happy to get a call from Columbus, Ohio. Remy, go ahead with your question.
3: Hey, hey. Thanks. Thank you for answering my question.
2: Well, we haven't done it yet. You are. I thank you for the confidence that we're going to be able to. We'll do the best we can. Go ahead.
3: The question I gave the call scanner was a little answered by one of the previous questionnaires. Is it okay if I ask a different question?
2: Yes, but try to do so very clearly because we're having a little pop in your phone.
1: Is there a chance you're on speaker?
3: I am on speaker.
2: Oh, go for it. Go ahead. Ask whatever question you want now.
3: Okay. Okay. Perfect. So I read the book They Flew by Carlos Ayer, if you know that book. It's about Catholic miracles.
2: Okay.
3: And Catholic miracle working saints. And it talked about some of the more well-known one, like St. Teresa of Avila and St. Joseph of Cupertino. And I just wanted to ask how you and Joe like parse these, like, St. Joseph of Cupertino was like called the flying fire, extremely detailed accounts of levitation and bilocation. And how do you parse these, like, really quote unquote extreme Catholic miracles? And do you think if someone like really pays stock to that, that's harmful or maybe beneficial? I might not phrase that question perfectly, but
1: no, you phrased it perfectly well. It's a good question. So my thoughts on miracles are as follows. Number one, God can and does work miracles in the world. He has throughout all of salvation history, and there's no indication that he stopped doing that. And in fact, we have abundant evidence that he continued to do that, and that evidence continues. I actually just recorded a short that'll come out tomorrow about this. So this week we're celebrating what's called the Beatification of Fulton Sheen. It's one stop before becoming a saint. I'm going to be there in St. Louis, and when somebody is on the road to becoming a saint, there is a human investigation. We look into whether the person lived a holy life, and we look at all their writings, public and private. We do interviews with people, and we determine if they have what's called heroic virtue. Like, this person seems to have been very holy. But that kind of natural investigation can only take you so far, because it could be that there was something going on that we don't know about, you know, that was in their heart or something like that. Only God knows the heart. And so we turn to God to really get us across the next step. So to become beatified, it's not enough that you seem to have lived a heroic life. You also have to have at least one miracle attributed to your intercession. So in the case of Fulton Sheen, there was a baby, he's now 16, James Fulton Engstrom. And when he was born, the umbilical cord was knotted. And so he came out not breathing, his heart was not beating, and he was completely blue and limp. And they immediately intervened to do what they could. You know, he was actually born at home, but then they called an ambulance and then they took him to the hospital and they tried to save his life, but they could not get a heartbeat. Now, after 10 minutes, 2/3 of babies in this situation die or will die. Like, they will not survive the hospital. And 100% of them in a study. There was a big study done in Australia that looked at a couple dozen of these cases, found that 100% of them

0: had damage, usually severe damage from the loss of oxygen to the brain, like severe developmental disabilities and everything else. He made a full recovery, not after 10 minutes, after 61 minutes. There is no medical explanation for that. And so it shows that miracles do happen and the saints have powerful intercession. And the church actually works with secular scientists, including non-believers, to investigate. To, you know, when we have what appears to be a miracle, we want to know, well, is there a scientific explanation? Because you don't want to say, yeah, we think this is miraculous. And then it turns out it's like, you just don't understand the science. This kind of stuff happens all the time. So we want to work with the best scientists to make sure, well, this can't be explained away at a natural level. It does point to it being miraculous. So all that is to say, miracles do happen. We see the miracles. We're seeing them, you know, this week. The church's position is we'll give a green light to say this appears to be of divine origin, but it's not required to be Catholic. You don't have to believe that the miracle I just told you about was in fact miraculous. That's not necessary to be a Catholic. You are free to believe or disbelieve in any of the particular miracles. But I would say this. If any of the what are called vindicatory Catholic miracles are true, that points to the Catholic case being true. You have to reject certain positions. You can't be an atheist. You can't be a cessationist Protestant. You can't be someone who thinks intercession of the saints is bad, but the saints are hearing prayers and interceding and God's working miracles because of that. So certain options are taken off the table and the Catholic claim becomes that much stronger. So you get these saints where really incredible sounding things happen and you say that, you know, that sounds absurd. And oftentimes it does sound absurd, but you have plenty of people writing about it at the time. There was a, oh, what is it? I think it's called They Flew. Let me see if that's, yes, They Flew, A History of the Impossible by Carlos, I think it's Ire. He is a Yale professor who investigated these claims of levitating saints and realized that, like, no, the historical documentation for this is actually really good. The best historical analysis is, yeah, they really did. They flew. And I think we should take those kind of claims seriously and say, yeah, maybe the same God who can do something that sounds ridiculous, like Jesus rising from the dead, can also do something ridiculous like levitating a saint off the ground or, you know, bringing Elijah up to heaven or whatever the case may be. Those situations, I can understand somebody balking at them because we live in such a deeply anti-miraculous kind of culture. But I think if you're going to accept the claims of Christianity, we shouldn't dismiss these other claims out of hand. And I think even a skeptic shouldn't dismiss these claims out of hand because that's actually not a very good skeptical attitude. Does that make sense, Remy?
1: Yes, that was a great answer. Thank you.
2: Remy.
0: Yeah, thank you. You bet.
2: Brought us right to the break. We'll take a break right back with more Ask Him Anything. Joe Heschmeyer on Catholic Answers Live.
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7: 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Everybody's with us. You guys will never know.
8: I listen to you every day. It's a great station, and you do great work. I appreciate it very much. God love you.

0: The very dapper Mr. Joe Heschmeyer, our guest this hour. He brought his big brain with him, too, so you can ask him anything you want about the Catholic faith. Going to Seattle, Washington next. Duke is in Seattle watching on YouTube. We're got. Wait, can I go to Duke? The line got interrupted. Can I take line one? I can't. Oh, okay. All right, let's go to, I tell you what, back to Waco, Texas we go.
1: That's a Duke hazard.
0: That was a Duke hazard. Jamie in Waco, Texas, I apologize for the previous pun, but we're glad you're here. Go ahead with your question.
2: Hey,
1: Jamie, are you on speakerphone?
2: I just turned it off speakerphone.
0: Okay, oh, now you sound good. Okay, we got you. Go ahead.
2: Okay. I was baptized Catholic as a baby, but literally the next Sunday after that, my dad said, we're not raising our kids Catholic, and we went to Protestant churches.
1: How bad were you at your baptism?
0: what,
2: right? I know.
0: What happened? That's a really bad baptism when it's the next week. Like, something went seriously wrong there. But we're glad you're baptized, so what's the question?
1: And I don't want to victim blame here. I'm sorry, Jamie.
2: Over the last couple of years, I've really been studying the Catholic Church, and I wanted to join, but because I didn't know all the rules, I married a Protestant, and we didn't do it in the Catholic Church. I'm with a priest, and so according to the priest I had been working with, my marriage would have to be convalidated, and my husband isn't interested in that. And so my question is, the only difference between me and a Protestant wanting to join the Catholic Church is that I was baptized, as far as knowledge-wise. So I guess kind of where do I go from there? I've had some other Catholic friends tell me, well, appeal to your bishop. But at the same time, I want to respect my priest and his authority.
0: Oh, God bless
2: you. I don't want to just go over his head. So yeah. I just wanted to hear what you had to say.
1: Wonderful. Jamie, that's a great question. And I think you're presenting a case. So there's an argument about this part of canon law. The priest who answered your question was correct. You are born into the life of the church in baptism, which creates both rights and duties. And one of the duties that exists is that if you're going to marry, you have to marry either in the church or with permission to marry outside of the church. But this can be remedied, as it sounds like he already kind of explained, through what's called a convalidation. And you can actually have what's called a radical cenation. But all of that, that just means healing of the roots, where we can retroactively say, yeah, like there was no reason they couldn't have been married from the beginning. So, you know, we can recognize the legitimacy of this union, even sort of after the fact. Nunc pro tunc, now for then, in Latin. The issue at heart is, because, you know, as you say, like, I didn't kind of agree to this. I didn't consent. I was a week old when we left, didn't grow up with this. I had neither the knowledge nor the consent for it. You're not guilty of any personal sin in that regard. You had no reason to believe you were bound by canon law. But you do want to respect the law of the place that you are. And this is tied to the validity of the sacrament of matrimony in such a way that I think your best recourse isn't to try to get the priest or bishop to reconsider, because the canon law is pretty clear. I think it's to work on your husband and just say, this is something that would mean a lot to me, and it would be really great. I don't know all the ins and outs of your marriage. I don't know how that conversation will go. And if you've got a lot going on in terms of movement towards the Catholic Church, and he's not ready to do that right now, this may be a difficult conversation in the short run. But I think your best course of action is to convince him, either because he actually sees the wisdom of it, or at least because, you know, it's not going to hurt him at all, and it will help you, and you will be at peace with this, that could be a very helpful direction and a good conversation to have with it. Because you don't want to have any question about the validity of your marriage. The analogy I'd give, because I know a lot of people hear that and they think it sounds unjust. Like, how can someone be bound by the law of the church if they entered as a child? And to this I would say, that's how law works. Like, if I lived for 3 years in Italy and I had to pay American income tax, even though I wasn't making any money in America, because I was bound, because I was born into that country. And if I wanted to leave, it would have been like a $10,000 fee to just give up my American citizenship. You know, like that is a situation into which one is born. Maybe that's a good law, maybe it's a bad law, but that is

0: is a law that exists. And the point of these kind of laws is to protect people from marriages where they don't have the proper formation and the proper intent, and also the abuse of marriage. So you don't want Catholics going down to the courthouse to avoid, you know, marriage prep and everything else. That's usually a red flag that there's other things wrong with this attempted marriage. So there's a lot that goes into why that rule exists. And I can tell you that the rule is not arbitrary, that it makes sense. But I understand in your case that I'm sure it feels extremely difficult, especially when it seems like your husband's not on board. Because if he was on board, this could actually be rectified very easily.
1: Okay.
2: My understanding was the convalidation process was like another marriage ceremony.
0: Well, you can, this is where the radical sanation comes in, where you don't have to say like you can recognize the validity of your prior consent. And so that is, if that is what the nature of his problem is, then I would look up radical sanation. This is, or ask your priest about radical sanation. It's canon 1161 to 1165 that, you had no reason you couldn't have been validly married before. You just have what's called the defect of form. So it isn't like either of you is married to somebody else, right? So there's no other. So this, you can get this retroactively applied. And this often is very, I think, pastorally effective for people to realize like, okay, the church isn't saying like everything we had was just terrible and wrong. That you, what you're doing is retroactively applying the proper consent and everything.
2: Okay, thank you.
1: Thank you.
0: Yeah,
1: thank you very much. We're going to try going back to Duke in Seattle now, watching on YouTube. Duke, we now are a little bit short of time, so let's get right to the question and we'll do the best we can with it. No Duke? Line one? Hi, Duke.
3: Can you hear me?
1: Oh, we got you now. Go ahead.
0: There we go.
1: Yes, go ahead.
3: Oh, yeah, you can hear me. There's a lag between the TV and the phone, so no problem. Okay, so yeah, the question is it's about mortal sin of Catechism 2446, and the relationship between that and John Chrysostom's second homily of Lazarus. Okay, so the question is if a Catholic has extra money, you know, that like a lot of rich Catholics do, like all of us. And they know there's one starving child that they could pay for tonight that would keep them from starving to death. Are they committing a mortal sin by just blowing it off and saying, "Nah, I'm going to go golfing tomorrow," or whatever? You know, just prioritizing their life, you know, for the goodness of that child.
1: Thank you for that question.
3: So is that actually a mortal sin? That's Joe? The question.
0: That's a great question. It's something that we will be judged on, how we use the money that we have. And there's a long-standing tradition. You see it in Scripture. You see it in the words of Jesus himself, that if you are hoarding money and using the money simply on yourself, that you will be called to judgment for that. And it's something that should give us extreme pause. James chapter 5 is quoted in 2445 of the Catechism, where it says, "Come now, you rich, weep and howl for the miseries that are coming upon you. Your riches have rotted and your garments are moth-eaten. Your gold and silver has rusted, and their rust will be evidence against you and will eat your flesh like fire. You have laid up treasure for the last days. Behold, the wages of the laborers who mowed your fields, which you kept back by fraud, cry out, and the cries of the harvesters have reached the ears of the Lord of hosts. You have lived on the earth in luxury and in pleasure. You have fattened your hearts in a day of slaughter. You have condemned, you have killed the righteous man. He does not resist you." Now, many times when people who are well off hear that, they say, "Well, I haven't defrauded the laborer. I pay exactly what I owe." But I think that misses the rest of the passage, which is if people are suffering and dying, you have the means to save their life, and you instead put that money away in the bank, or, you know, as you say, put it aside for your golf later, that is something for which Scripture is abundantly clear that you will have to make an accounting of that on the last day. I'm not ready to say you're automatically going to hell, but I am going to say it would be easier for a camel to get through the eye of a needle. And that's something that I think we should take seriously. Now,

0: there are ways of understanding that and not understanding that. We want to put the appropriate nuance with it, but we don't want to nuance it away. This is a hard teaching, and it should be treated as a hard teaching. Jesus says, "Woe to you rich," in the Gospel of Luke. And I think that we want to be a little less comfortable in our wealth. Now, the traditional view that you'll find in the Church Fathers, and St. Thomas Aquinas talks about this as well, there is a certain amount of money that you need, not just for your basic ability to live, but also your station, your state of life. So if you are, let's say you're a white-collar professional, you're allowed to own more than one pair of clothes. You're allowed to, you know, drive a car that looks professional. You don't have to have, take the bus to work and reuse the same clothes and all of that. You technically could, I mean, almost always, you could live on less. You could live more simply. You could have less money and you could send another dollar or more, you know, to the poor. That's not what the call is. But the call is to shake ourselves free of comfort and luxury in such a way that it leads us to complacency and deprives the poor of the material needs that they need. So that's, I think, an important call. And as 2446 says, which you alluded to, St. John Chrysostom talks about this as a matter of justice. Now let's put that in its proper theological context. The gifts that God gives us are given to share. This is true of spiritual goods, and this is true of material goods. So those of us here at Catholic Answers, God has given us an ability to do apologetics. Sai was gifted with a face for radio, and we are to use these things for the upbuilding of the kingdom. And similarly, if God has blessed you with material prosperity, don't think, how can I use this for myself? Think, how can I use this for the building up of the kingdom, and how can I use it for those who don't have the gifts that I have?
1: Next time, do call back. We'll talk about that again, and like to talk about what Jesus said about hurting people's feelings and saying mean things about them right in the last minute of the show. I'm sure Jesus had something to say about that. But we'll ask Joe about that next time. Joe, thank you very much for most of that hour, except for the last minute.
0: Absolutely. My pleasure.
1: All right. Hey, coming up, our good friend Scott Wieman is actually going to be in studio with us. So if you have questions about addiction and healing from a Catholic perspective, join us. Also, join us just to learn about what I think is one of the most beautiful apostolates in the Catholic Church today, which is devoted to helping people overcome addiction. That is Catholic in Recovery, founded by our guest coming up, Scott Wieman, right after this on Catholic Answers Live.
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4: 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And that's good advice.
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0: Today we pray for Christian freedom. Almighty and ever-living God, we worship you who reigns over all. 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

0: Welcome back. Catholic Answers Live. I am Cy Kellett, your host. And one thing I have learned, or at least learned to pay more attention to than I did when I was younger, is the fact that Jesus Christ is a healer. And that is like, man, you read those Gospels, he gets right into the healing, right from the first chapters. He starts healing. And maybe this is something that the church has, in some ways, in the modern world, neglected. Not in all ways, but in some ways. But a resurgence of contact with Christ the healer, and a resurgence of interest in his power to heal all kinds of afflictions, including addictions and obsessions and enslavements of all kind. And Scott Wieman, a leader in that movement, started some years ago. I never remember how many years ago, but some years ago started the apostolate.
1: Come on, Cy, what's it called?
0: Don't give it to me. Don't give it to me. Catholic in Recovery. CatholicInRecovery.com. And I did it again. I blanked at the beginning.
1: That's okay.
0: Thank you very much. That's my affliction. But now in so many parishes and available online and in countries, growing presence around the world. First of all, welcome, Scott Wieman. Congratulations on all the success. But there's still a lot of healing to do ahead of you.
1: Yeah, all praise and glory to God. It's great to be here with you. We've seen Catholic in Recovery grow over the last 10 years. It'll be 10 years in January since our first Catholic in Recovery meeting here in San Diego at St. Joseph Cathedral. And now we have about 250 active Catholic in Recovery groups around the U.S., Canada, and Mexico. And our first group in Europe, in Romania, will be starting in October.
0: Really?
1: Yeah.
0: And so somebody in Romania contacted you and said, can I get the materials?
1: Yeah.
0: Is that what happened?
1: That's exactly it. We get inquiries from other places as well, and it's only a matter of time. I believe we're just scratching the surface on the impact that we can have. The need for individuals and families who are impacted by addiction is great.
0: Yeah.
1: And I think it's been a privilege to see the church respond in ways that extend Christ's mercy and healing.
0: If you have questions about that mercy and healing, especially when it comes to addiction or various other afflictions, you're welcome to call. If you have questions about Catholic in Recovery, if it's something that you'd like to maybe offer at your parish, you can call. If maybe there's an issue in the family, or you have your own issue, or with a friend, I don't think there's anybody who is not touched by addiction in the modern world. So if you've got a question, give us a call, 888-318-7884. One thing we do here, Scott, and I'll just start you off with this question while we process some calls. I've prayed about this. I've tried. Nothing seems to work. What do you do when prayer doesn't seem to be working and you're facing an addiction or an attachment that you just cannot overcome?
1: Yeah, I think the beautiful thing about our faith is the combination of both faith, prayer, and action. And so we don't have to do it alone. You know, oftentimes we might bring our grievances, bring our pain and our struggles to our Lord.

0: Lord through prayer, and he listens, no doubt. And oftentimes is inviting us to find others, to connect with other mm-hmm. members of the body of Christ. So that's helpful for me. And, you know, sometimes it feels like, you know, where my prayers are going nowhere, they're not being answered. And oftentimes, you know, the next right thing to do for me is to connect with another person who knows that pain, who mm-hmm. is either in that pain, has been through that pain, and to connect with them and just, you know, picking up the phone, reaching out, attending, you know, getting to church, getting to a recovery meeting. Those are things that are very valuable to me.
1: And part of why we may avoid that is the shame or the fear or just the sense of I don't know what's going to happen.
0: All of the above.
1: Yeah.
0: Shame and fear, denial that there's a problem. We might have resentment toward others, toward the church even, towards God. That can fester in isolation. And, you know, oftentimes too, when we're in such great grief or suffering, oftentimes we just forget what our options are. We forget what the next right thing could be. You know, our pain tends to kind of not only isolate us, but it also just narrows our focus. And, you know, we come to believe addiction, by the way, really is just it's not a moral referendum on one's life. It's oftentimes we found a substance or a behavior that provides relief, and we pursue that as if it's our greatest need and source of comfort. And so we yep. need to, you know, if we pursued God and healthy relationships with that same need, that's really what the solution looks like. But getting from point A to point B oftentimes goes through a very honest disclosure or sharing with God, another person, that we need some help.
1: Again, the number, if you've got questions, you don't have to be Catholic to call. Anybody can call. Jesus loves everybody and wants everybody healed. You're welcome to call with your questions on addiction and healing. 888-318-7884, 888-318-7884. You've had to be a little bit of a media personality now in order to share the message.
0: Well,
1: and I was just going to mention the Hallow app.
0: Yeah, we work launched you're doing. A couple weeks ago, maybe a little less than 2 weeks ago, we launched a 21-day series on the Hallow app, which is a Catholic journey through the 12 steps or the
1: Beautiful.
0: 12 steps to Catholic recovery. That's in partnership with Jim Wahlberg and a few others, Catholic in recovery members, community members who share their testimony throughout that journey.
1: Yeah.
0: It's been a joy to see people find the Catholic in recovery community through Hallow. They've got a great reach. And it's a prayerful introduction through the 12 steps. I would encourage anyone who's on the Hallow app or interested to check it out. It really dives deep into prayerfully coming to understand the 12 steps and perhaps overcoming some misconceptions about 12-step recovery through the lens of our faith and sacraments and short 10-minute segments each.
1: I'm really glad you're on the Hallow app because it's astonishing the reach of the Hallow app now. It's reaching so many people.
0: Yeah.
1: So this is a great opportunity.
0: Catholics and non-Catholics alike as well.
1: Yeah, yeah.
0: One more thing about media, I should say. You know, it's been great to be a guest on Catholic Answers Live every couple of months and really appreciate the platform. A lot of people find out about Catholic in recovery through shows like this. We had one gentleman during the midst of a webinar. We do monthly webinars on various topics. Our most recent webinar in August was on the topic of interventions, how, when, and why to do an intervention with a family member. And one person shared in the Q&A section of that, wasn't asking a question, but just noted that he was driving home, or he was driving to the liquor store one night when he turned on Catholic radio, heard, must have been us, discussing addiction and recovery.
1: Oh, wow.
0: And that's been a couple of years. He said he hasn't had a drink since then.
1: Praise God. That Isn't that impact. Magnificent? And that's what you live with. See, I don't hear that every day, but that's what... But you know the miracles God does and the way God reaches out to... I mean, he's just tapping that person on the shoulder, saying, I'm here.
0: Yeah.
1: And wow, that's beautiful. Can I take credit for that? I would really like to. Like, you get credit for everything.
0: Take credit for it. So, yeah.
1: the look of disgust
0: opportunity.
1: On your face. of course, all the glory, as you said right from the top, all glory to God. Mm-hmm. And what a beautiful thing. Okay. What a beautiful thing. All right, your questions welcome on healing and addiction from a Catholic perspective. Scott Wieman is the founder of Catholic in Recovery. You can find it at catholicinrecovery.com. Please do find it. One other thing, I'll just mention this before we'll take the break and then we'll come back and do calls. Mm-hmm. But this is something that happens in parishes. So if a priest is listening and thinks this would be a good thing to offer my parishioners, he can go to CatholicInRecovery.com and find out about it.
0: Yeah, we field inquiries all the time on people who are interested in getting new groups started, and can walk you through the process, whether you're a priest, a staff member at a parish who knows 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
1: Welcome back, Catholic Answers Live. Scott Wieman is our guest. I'm always so happy when Scott is here. You never know what will happen, what people will call and be ready to talk about. But if you are ready to talk about addiction and recovery from a Catholic perspective with Scott, you are welcome here. 888-318-7884, 888-318-7884. And as I said, anybody can call. If you are interested in the healing that Christ offers and in the 12 steps and in recovery from addiction, you are welcome here. 888-318-7884. Let's start in Buffalo, New York, where Rob is watching on YouTube. Rob, welcome. We'll go ahead with your question for our guest, Scott Wieman.
6: Sure, Scott. Thanks for taking the call.
0: Yeah, hey, Rob.
6: So, over the weekend at a funeral, my best friend and I were reunited after 10 years, where he shared that he had went through some addiction and depression problems. He didn't share too many details, but I just gathered he's lucky to be alive, essentially. But it's all behind him at this point. He's very, very gung-ho into the faith, which I'm extremely happy with. Kind of reminds me of like somebody who would come back from a Steubenville conference as a teenager. He's super gung-ho, reading everything he can. He's into the fathers. He's called me asking about apologetics questions. He's actually probably listening to the show right now, to be honest, because he listens to you almost every day. So I was kind of looking for his basic advice to give him to keep at it, really. Someone who's already, you know, the addiction is behind him, but, you know, where he is now as a new Catholic, just hungry for everything. What's the best advice to give him? How to keep going?
0: Yeah, thanks. Praise God that he's found new life. It sounds like he's, you know, kind of changing, transferring his passions from things that might be self-centered and self-seeking to things that would be God-centered and God-seeking. And I don't know if there's necessarily advice to give him per se, other than just encouragement. I think that, yeah, encouraging him, you know, supporting him along the way, whatever that might look like. You might even ask him, you know, like, what kind of encouragement and support can I provide for you, and be there along your journey, recognizing, you know, I don't know exactly, you know, the addiction per se, or what you've been through depression-wise or through other things personally, but I'm here to support you any way that I can. And even sometimes, you know, some of our own self-disclosure, around things that have been challenges for you, and the ways that you've overcome them can be a very helpful way to both build intimacy in your relationship and you know, grow even deeper relationship with Him, and continue to steer each other toward Christ and just walk alongside each other on the journey. What have you

0: What have you tried? What are you compelled to share with him?
1: I mean, honestly, 10 years ago, if I saw him, I was always talking about the faith. He was baptized, raised Catholic, never really thought much of it. He'd ask questions here and there, but the past few days, we've been, the past year, I think roughly, he's really delved into the Church Fathers, for example. So he's really, he knows I've read a bunch of the Church Fathers back in my day, a lot of Jimmy Akin's books, and he was asking, like, "Hey, did you read this? What did you think about it?" And we're always having conversations. Something that we reminiscent of Pints of Aquinas, honestly. We're sitting there just, talking with a beer and just sharing theological ideas. It's quite wonderful, actually. Just, I mean, yeah, just kind of, it's almost like I don't even think about the fact that he is new to it. He's so well-versed in everything the past however many months he's been delved into it. Just, yeah, it's trying to look for encouragement from him, I guess.
0: Yeah, Rob, I would encourage just to allow, continue that relationship. It sounds like what's happening now is exactly what he needs, and it can be incredibly helpful for him and for you. I think we can learn from the newcomers, both in recovery and in the church, their excitement and their enthusiasm and the things that draw their interests. And it reminds me too, when I got sober by the grace of God nearly 15 years ago, and saved my life and brought me back to the church. And everything was new, so I was eager to read of new things. I fell in love with Fulton Sheen and was watching a lot of his old shows on YouTube and, reading all sorts of different books. Scripture seemed to be kind of coming to life for the first time. And having a few friends, one particular guy named Brock, who was there, we would meet every so often. And I would ask him some questions. We would share ideas. And I think it brought life to his faith and certainly was helpful for me as I was coming back to the church. So, sounds like a similar relationship and experiences existing for you. Keep it up.
2: Okay,
1: Yeah, I would
2: Rob.
1: say so indeed, yeah. Perfect.
2: Well, thank you. I thank you for getting us started today, Rob. Appreciate it very much. Scott Wieman is our guest. You are welcome to call with your questions about addiction and healing. Scott is the founder of Catholic in Recovery, 888-318-7884. While you guys were just talking, I was just monitoring YouTube a little bit, and the discussion is about smoking there. And we hear a lot less about smoking. I mean, I guess it's just less smoking than they're used to. But Travis over there says, "I want to stop smoking because of major health reasons, though there's a side of me that says just smoke. It's crazy." Could you respond to Travis there from YouTube?
0: Yeah, I would say that any kind of addiction, compulsion, or unhealthy attachment could be a behavior or a substance, alcohol, drugs, nicotine, lust, food, gambling, internet and technology, addiction or compulsive behavior certainly is on the rise and is keeping us separate from each other. I understand that there's a part of him that doesn't want to, that wants to keep going. And that's honest and that's real. I think that sometimes when we ignore that there's actually that there's a legitimate part of us that wants to, that seeks relief.
2: Yeah.
0: As a former smoker myself, I can recognize how challenging it is to quit smoking. And it really has to be a one day at a time approach. Like, I'm just today I'm going to make a commitment not to smoke, or this next 30 minutes I'm going to make a commitment not to smoke, and then I'll reassess after that and recommit myself. But
2: Yeah.
0: Breaking it down into some small bite-sized chunks, and also recognizing what smoking is doing for you. A lot of these things, whether it's alcohol, drugs, lust, smoking, compulsive eating behaviors, oftentimes do provide a relief. I mean, for me, alcohol and drugs was just as much my solution as it was my problems.
2: Right,
0: It was a
2: right.
0: solution that created problems that needed a solution that created more problems, and that's that endless cycle of
2: Right,
0: addiction.
2: right, right.
0: But yeah, no doubt there are benefits, even physiological benefits, even if they're short term and even if they create consequences. But getting honest with ourselves of what am I losing? What am I going to be giving up?
2: Yeah.
0: And even grieving that, I think, is important rather than just trying to ignore it or suppress it.
2: That's so fascinating because I think a lot of people would think, well, the Christian thing to do is just suppress it, just fight this thing. But to admit there's some advantage I'm getting from this. Travis, I hope that that was helpful to you. I'm fascinated to see the conversation about smoking over on the YouTube channel. But say someone has. This is the addiction problem they face. Could a smoker come to Catholic in Recovery as part of their own efforts to overcome smoking?
0: Absolutely. We have general recovery meetings throughout the week in virtual settings and in-person meetings.

0: there's a very easy way to relieve this craving right now or find some short-term relief. It can get very loud and crowd out other voices that say, no, you don't have to do this anymore.
1: Yeah, right. All right, back to the phones we go. Matt is in St. Genevieve, Missouri. Matt, welcome. Go ahead with your question for Scott Wieman.
2: Hello, thanks for taking my call. I appreciate it.
1: Well, thank you for calling, Matt.
2: Okay, I can hear you and you can hear me. That's great.
1: Yeah.
2: It's kind of a complicated question. It's kind of a complicated thought process. I'm in recovery. I have been for almost 14 years. And about a little over 3 years ago, I started working in the recovery field. I'm actually a counselor now. And different jobs I had where you really couldn't talk about God in recovery, which is difficult in and of itself. And just my opinion about God and how my relationship with God has changed. I grew up Catholic. I was raised Catholic. I don't consider myself of any faith at the moment, even though I still feel very strongly, you know, that the Catholicism is certainly in me and part of me. My relationship with God has kind of like changed to where I'm really not that concerned about, you know, what God is or who God is or any of the details of, you know, the role of Jesus, although I think it's a great, the message is extremely powerful, but I'm just not in that place where I need to know anymore about the details. And I just wondered if that's common. Is that a thing that happens? It's like, you know, my relationship with God is pretty much, you know, he gives me strength, he gives me energy. You know, I'm out trying to save the world every day, literally. And, you know, I feel like if Jesus came back tomorrow, he would find me sitting in his chair. But I really don't know for sure, you know, what God is or who Jesus is or any of those things. But I do feel this clear instruction. You know, he pretty much tells me what to do and I do it. And when I fall down, he says, get up, and I do. And, you know, things have changed. You know, it was a very hopeless condition 14 years ago, and things have changed dramatically, you know, and I'm very much at peace, and I have serenity, and I have gratitude, and I have acceptance, and I have, you know, a heart for service, and all these things. But at the same time, you know, I don't have that clear-cut definition of God anymore.
1: Okay.
2: You know, it's almost like I feel like as though I don't need to know what it is. I just need to know what it wants me to do. So it's like as my perceptions about the clarity of what God is has diminished. It's like the voice that I hear has gotten stronger.
1: Matt,
2: I'm
1: going to let Scott respond, and then we'll go ahead, Scott.
0: Well, thank you. Thanks for calling, Matt. And I think that's a really honest just sharing of where you're at. If you wouldn't mind, I'm curious, and I think it's peculiar that you're, and beautiful, that you're tuning into Catholic Answers Live, despite what you had shared. I'd be interested if you'd be willing to share a little bit on that. Something's drawing you to...
2: Well, I just happened to hear, I heard recovery and addiction and Catholic, and I'm like, okay. So I was interested, and this is the first time I've ever heard the show or called in before.
0: Awesome. Okay. Well, I'm grateful that you did, and I can understand you know where you're coming from, and you know I think part of what you're describing is why Catholic in Recovery exists, and I think God works in wonderful and beautiful ways, and like yourself, saved my life, and has really changed the trajectory of my life in ways that I wouldn't have been able to do for myself. And what you're describing too is kind of this intuition that comes from God that draws upon, you know, recognizing I'm doing a lot. God has given me grace one day at a time, and I'm relying on him for strength and comfort and direction. And it seems like he's been present in providing that intuitive thought as described in the literature of Alcoholics Anonymous. And I'm not going to sit here and argue with whether the specific nature of God or Jesus Christ is, to be a part of your life. I think there are probably other apologists that sit in this seat that could probably do a better job on that. But I do think that there is something about having some specificity to knowing who our Lord and Savior is. And, you know, some people are drawn to the faith through curiosity on, you know, wanting to know all the answers as far as, what's our place here.

0: in life? What is our, what is the meaning of our life? Are we, you know, what is my relationship with Jesus? Who is God? And if so, who is Jesus? And others, I think, are, you know, get to experience the miracle that he works in our, in his life, in your life, just like you have described and like I have described. And sometimes that compels us to get to know Jesus in a further and a deeper way. Sometimes that's immediate. Sometimes that's down the road. Sometimes that's drawing us back to the faith of our youth. Sometimes that's bringing us into a new kind of faith and a new encounter with Jesus on a regular basis. But I think it sounds like you're asking the right questions.
1: Matt, thank you very much for the call. If you would like, I would like to send you a little book that we have called The Words of Eternal Life. It's by our colleague, Jimmy Akin. It's very small. But given everything you said, I think it's something that you might like to consider. But I will join Scott in saying thank you for the honesty, because it's very, I think more than anything, that is that's a helpful way to have a conversation. I also am aware that the music is going to start playing right now. So I wanted to come back to you, Matt, but I'll tell you what, if you'll hang on the line and give us an address, we'll send you The Words of Eternal Life. And we will take a very quick break. Be right back. If you have questions about addiction and recovery from a Catholic perspective with Scott Wieman, give us a call, 888-318-7884.
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6: I'm Jeremy Belsky, and today's topic is sharing our gifts in a work environment. Work. Just the mere mention of the word causes some to shudder and others to shout for joy. Okay, let's not get too carried away here. Love it or hate it, work does allow you to share your God-given gifts outside the family home. In this segment of Spirit of Stewardship, I'd like to provide some points to ponder that will enable you to share your particular gifts with your coworkers. Do you have a contagious positive attitude worth catching? If you are naturally positive and optimistic, this is a valuable gift worth sharing with others in your office. Perhaps you possess the gifts of patience and sensitivity. Nothing's more helpful in an intense meeting than a person calm and unruffled despite all circumstances. Maybe your gifts to share in a work environment are more pragmatic. You set Christian examples in the areas of character, conversation, integrity, and fostering transparency in an often untrustworthy business world. Does your employer allow for prayer before meetings or meals? Is that something you could initiate? When it comes to lessen the load for one of your coworkers, how do you respond? What would Jesus do? You would think that with 12 apostles, Jesus was a master delegator. But we know the opposite is true. He taught us how to serve others first. Do the same for your coworkers and share the spirited message of Christian stewardship through your God-given gifts. I'm Jeremy Belsky, your host for Spirit of Stewardship.
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8: We have a disturbing update in the case of baby Gabriel. He was diagnosed before birth with hypoplastic left heart syndrome, a serious but treatable heart defect. His biological parents sought an abortion, but his surrogate mother, McKenna West, refused. Gabriel was eventually born prematurely in Texas and then received intensive medical care. Now the Texas Supreme Court has allowed his legal parents to potentially transfer him to a California hospital while requiring continued support and medical care. The obvious concern here is that Gabriel will now be in the custody of the very couple which had ordered his murder only a few short months ago. I'll continue to provide updates on Gabriel's condition as we get them. Please keep him in your prayers.
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0: Welcome back. Catholic Answers Live. Our good friend Scott Wieman here, somebody we're just so proud and happy to be associated with because of who he is, but also because of the wonderful work of Catholic in Recovery. You said more than 250 meetings now.
1: About that, yeah.
0: And growing. It's even in Romania now. So if you're in Romania and you need a meeting, there's one there nowadays. I talked about CatholicInRecovery.com. I didn't mention the 12 Steps and the Sacraments, your mm-hmm. book.
1: Yep.
0: People can find out about that there at yep. Catholic in Recovery. And then the Catholic in Recovery workbook there.
1: Yep.
0: You've got the Recovery Rosary. Am I saying that
1: You're
0: right?
1: You're doing great. Yeah.
0: I'm doing pretty good right
1: yeah.
0: now. Because as you can see, not working with notes
1: yeah.
0: right now. This is coming from my brain.
1: Yep.
0: So I'm getting at least 50% of this right.
1: Yep.
0: Yes?
1: Another okay. book, too, that we're offering, that Gene Heaton, of a dear friend and kind of partner in this work, wrote a book called Helping Families Recover from Addiction. And I imagine that a lot of people who are listening now might be struggling with. Oftentimes, when these shows, we hear from family members, spouses, parents, children, siblings who are struggling with a loved one's addiction and not sure what to do. And Jean shares her own experience, as well as integrating wisdom from Ignatian spirituality into the process of helping families recover from addiction. That's
0: wonderful.
1: A book that you can find also at CatholicInRecovery.com.
0: Tell me the name of the book one more time.
1: Helping Families Recover from Addiction.
0: Oh, well, that's a good title.
1: Yeah.
0: That gets right to it. All right. All right, let's go to, I think Alabama is where I'm going. David in Alabama, watching on YouTube. David, welcome.
2: Oh, you're talking about, oh.
0: You're on the air, David. We're happy to have you.
2: Okay. How are you doing?
0: Very well, thank you.
2: Well, I'm pretty sure that Catholic Answers has brought up this difference, the differences before.
0: Okay.
2: But I am, but now I do believe there's a difference between admiring beauty and lusting, though.
0: Yes.
2: But, and I am trying to get a better hang of avoiding lust, though, while admiring beauty.
0: Beautiful.
2: And it is a question about knowing what those differences more effectively enough to, just so I can keep myself in check that I'm not getting to lust when I admire a beautiful woman.
0: God bless you. What a beautiful question. And can you help us make that distinction between lusting and admiring or appreciating the beauty of a woman?
1: Yeah, certainly. I think, David, you recognize there's a fine line between the two. And I think that's to be noted. Someone who, I think that admiring beauty recognizes that there's good. I think God reveals himself in beauty, truth, and goodness. And, something that is beautiful, whether it's even, a creation of man or a natural something in the world or a person, I think speaks to God's beauty. Now, however, there's a very fine line where when that crosses over into selfish ambition, that is where lust can be taken from. If we are inquiring about how can I find some self-satisfaction through another person's beauty, and treat that person like an object rather than like a human and recognizing their dignity, I believe that, beauty recognizes one's human dignity. Lust seeks, how can I benefit from this person? And even if it's just through fantasy or some kind of other escape. That's where I would probably draw the line there.
0: Well, that was, I found that very helpful. David, did you find that helpful or do you have a follow-up?
2: Well, it's a very valid point. But again, we're all familiar with how there is, how sometimes some Christian art does involve nudity.
0: Yes.
2: And sometimes, but we all got to understand, some of us Christians might lust over that beauty, while others may not, though.
0: Right. Right. And if I may, I'll just add this, but I'll let Scott complete the thought. But, I think for all of us, we have to know what our limits are. And so one person might lead them towards the sin of lust. For another person, it might not. And so the art itself may be completely neutral, not sinful at all. But if one finds that is not something one can handle, we just avoid it. We avert our eyes and go somewhere else with our gaze, which we used to call in the church custody of the eyes, but I don't yep. know if we still use it. I mean, I don't hear it that much.
1: I think that's still a very appropriate term. Custody of the eyes, custody of the mind, having some kind of boundaries on yep. what we're viewing and what we're thinking even. And I would be very careful not to use beauty or admiration of beauty as a rationalization for lusting. I think that sometimes we can make these rationalizations to excuse our behavior, selfish, self-centered behavior that objectifies another person, and say that that is a rationale, and I'm not lusting, I'm just observing beauty or recognizing beauty. And I think that also we have to be honest with ourselves. This is, as noted, is going to be different from person to person. Someone who's got an inclination to lust or has struggled with lust in the past probably needs to have some firmer boundaries about admiring beauty.
0: Yeah.
1: You know, we make very clear in people who are recovering from pornography, lust addiction, sexual addiction, that they might have to have some more strict boundaries, particularly early on in their recovery, than someone who hasn't struggled with such a sin. And so, you know, that might mean like having some custody of the eyes, might be not taking a second glance, looking someone in the eyes, you know, not staring at a body part, for example. And so we all have to be honest with ourselves and come to use our own conscience to discern what is best for me, what kind of boundaries must I have, what is custody of the eyes or custody of the mind look like in order for me to maintain freedom and not be enslaved to the sin or the compulsion to lust.
0: David, what beautiful questions. Thank you very much for bringing those. I'm going to keep going just because I don't want to leave anybody out, especially when Scott's here. I don't like to leave people out. We do have room for one or two more callers if you'd like to talk about addiction and recovery from a Catholic perspective. 888-318-7884. Going to Las Vegas, Nevada now, where Elise is watching on YouTube. Elise, thank you for your patience. Go ahead with your question for Scott Wieman.
3: Hi there. Thank you guys for taking my call.
0: Sure.
3: I have a Lutheran background, and I'm becoming Catholic right now. And
0: beautiful.
3: Still trying to understand like what qualifies as like a venial and mortal sin. And I know that there's probably like a transition period depending on if it's an addiction or compulsion. I guess I'm thinking if something is a compulsion or an addiction, does that automatically make it a mortal sin?
0: Wonderful, Elise. Thank you.
1: Yeah, good question. I don't think that the present. Now, I'm not also qualified to answer this from a theological perspective, or from a canonical perspective, but I would suggest that the compulsive behaviors, the loss of will that one might have if they're, you know, it's not a rationalization to sin, but that there is something about losing our own will to pursue what we're kind of enslaved to in addiction or in repeated compulsive behaviors. That doesn't loosen whether it's a mortal sin or a venial sin, or, you know, I think that certainly we want to use our own discretion, use, you know, personal experience, share or ask, inquire with a priest or a spiritual director to get some of this. But certainly the sacrament of reconciliation is a great place to go to find freedom and find resolution and reconciliation around these habitual behaviors. So I think that being enslaved to sin or being enslaved to some kind of an addiction or compulsion, you can, you know, be enslaved to sin, a repeated sin that is not necessarily an addiction, although I might say that the classification of addiction and compulsive behaviors probably is a little bit more broad than what we name as being related to alcohol or drugs or lust, you know. The compulsive fear behaviors or fear responses, while not maybe even sinful per se, might just be a part of our personality, can keep us distant from Christ and distant from each other.
0: Elise, you have a follow-up, or let me know where you are, because I want to get you the answer you're looking for.
3: Yeah, no, that does help. I guess because I'm like very recently Lutheran, and my husband is still Lutheran, and we're just so used to kind of just that thought process of not having to earn our way into, or not earn, I think that's probably the wrong word to use, but, you know, the theology behind forgiveness is so different, I think,
0: yes,
3: from
0: right.
3: Lutheranism and Catholicism. So I guess to be a little more specific, you know, with the like addiction, and I think the previous caller was talking about lust, or, you know, maybe like sexual acts, things like that. That is something that I think lots of people struggle with, and I think my husband could be one of those people. So I guess I'm kind of down the line thinking, like, how do I help him understand that this isn't like a good thing, and this is probably something that you should want to change? And I guess I was kind of thinking about, I thought about it more because of my, you know, conversion to Catholicism, but it would have to be something he wants to change, obviously.
1: Absolutely. Yeah, I don't know that he probably innately knows that this is not right. It's a behavior that's not right, and at the same time rationalizes or justifies the continued behavior because it's, as mentioned before, it provides some relief. There's a part of him that seeks this as a way to find relief or source of comfort through challenges, or even if, you know, those, maybe it was at first a response to challenges and now it becomes something that is just is almost not conditioned to, but you know, it's a go-to response, and so we need to find other healthier go-to responses or ways to find relief, something that his body is saying, I need some kind of escape or outlet or rest, and I need to find that in some other ways. I don't know that conversation from you necessarily, like telling him about this, would be that, but I think that certainly there's betrayal and betrayal trauma that exists with spouses particularly who are affected by a loved one's lust addiction, and getting honest about the way that that behavior is affecting you is probably going to be the greatest route towards some change, or a route towards him recognizing the natural consequences of his behavior and not softening that, but being, you know, speaking with honesty, having healthy boundaries, and you know, being very clear about what it is that you will or will not participate in as it relates to this kind of behavior.
0: Okay, Elise?
3: Yeah, thank you guys. I appreciate your help.
0: Yeah, I'm trying to think of because as you're coming into the Catholic Church, I could send you the big book of Catholic Answers. I could send you a book we have called Why We're Catholic. I'd love to send you any book you'd like as you're working your way into full communion with the Catholic Church. I'll tell you what, I'll just let you hang on the line a second. Siobhan will pick up in a second, and she'll suggest, and maybe Edgar, you could help too, suggest books that Elise might like. We have a wonderful donor who likes us to give away books to people where it seems like it will be helpful. And you coming into the Catholic Church is a big deal. We'd like to be as helpful as we can, Elise. That takes me to the break. Or did you want to say something else?
1: I just want to speak with compassion about the situation, that there are probably a lot of people out there who are suffering with, you know, the powerlessness of a loved one's addiction, particularly when it's a spouse, and particularly if it relates to like lust or sexual addiction, and that betrayal is real. And I just want to speak with love and mercy and compassion that you're not alone and that help is available.
0: Thank you, Scott, and thank you, Elise. Hang on, we'll get a book out to you. We'll take a quick break, right back with more on addiction and healing with our good friend Scott Wieman, the founder of Catholic in Recovery, on Catholic Answers Live.
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0: Welcome back, Catholic Answers Live. Scott Wieman, our guest, which is always a good thing here. Before long, we'll be talking about holiday season. But you'll come back for that, right? Yep. We'll do our annual talk about holiday season. Some of us who, cake is my thing, or whatever, the cookies, all that stuff. But I'm getting better, Scott. But mm-hmm. I the holiday season comes around. It's like, really? Really, I didn't even know. I've forgotten this much stuff existed, but there it is again. So, but I'm sure for many people, many other things, and also dealing with family members and all of that.
1: Yep.
0: So a great time to have you back, and you will be back for that. But you have a seminar coming up you wanted to mention.
1: Yeah, this Friday, September 25th, we have a full day virtual recovery summit that will be in conjunction with iThirst Initiative in Catholic in Recovery. We're hosting a full day of reclaiming our belovedness. Really, we'll have keynote speakers, workshops, testimonies. We'll have a Catholic in Recovery meeting. So registration is still available for that. A full day. We've got some great speakers lined up. Father John Paul Mary Zeller of EWTN will be joining us, and Dr. Thomas Plant, who's up at Santa Clara University, did a really awesome study. He writes for the Catholic Psychotherapy Association and is a psychologist himself, and did a really awesome study of people who are in treatment whose 11th step, which is sought through prayer and meditation to improve our conscious contact with God. They did a study, took a control group who did that in some typical 12-step fashions, and then another group who used the Ignatian spiritual exercises as part of that 11th step work, and found that the results of those, the people who did the Ignatian exercises had greater success, long-term success in recovery, stayed sober for a longer period of time. So some really fascinating studies that he has done. And really, he speaks about it and communicates this to a pretty secular psychological audience, but portrays the beauty, goodness, and truth of our church in lovely ways. So join us this Friday, September 25th. You can find information about that on CatholicInRecovery.com.
0: Go there, CatholicInRecovery.com. All right, back to the phones we go. Teresa is in Tigard, Oregon, listening on the great modern day Catholic radio. Glad you're here, Teresa. Go ahead with your question.
8: Thank you for taking my call. Our family, we're all Catholic. I am a caregiver for my older sibling who needs 24/7 care, and he, when he grew up in the 60s, he used drugs, alcohol, and he never did the seven-step program. Anyway, he was a great burden, really, to my parents. So first my dad died, then my mom died, and it was kind of like my turn, you know, to take care of him. Anyway, I never thought I would run up against this with him, but he went into the hospital about a year ago to have an operation, and I guess those painkillers triggered him wanting to feel that good feeling, whatever it is. He's got chronic pain, so I have controlled medication that is strictly controlled. I mean, I have to have it in a locked bedroom. My bedroom has to stay locked. It's gotten so bad. I have prayed for patience. I'm almost on the verge. I've told him, hey, this is getting to be a little bit of more than I can handle, and I don't know.
0: Well, Teresa, I'm sorry to interrupt you. Did you want to finish?
8: No, I just would like, I don't know if I need to go to that Al-Anon thing. I've talked to my priest about it, deacon about it.
0: Okay.
8: And it's always, you know, ask for the fruits of the Holy Spirit, you know, I pray to the saints, Padre Pio, you know, everybody.
0: Yeah.
8: Anyway, I just don't know what to do anymore.
0: Scott, how do you respond to that?
1: Yeah, thank you, Teresa. Thank you for calling. Your pain and confusion and challenge is evident, just, you know, not only through the words that you're saying, but the way that you're expressing yourself. And you're not alone. I know that that's a challenge that a lot of people live with, especially when you're giving of yourself and caring for your brother. And to see him kind of fall into this obsession is really, really unfortunate, really sad. And you're not alone. And I just did a quick search of where Tigard, Oregon, excuse me if I'm mispronouncing that, but looks like it's just southwest of Portland. We've got a great Catholic and recovery community in the Portland area with a couple of different meetings throughout the week. A meeting at Lake Oswego, in Lake Oswego, I believe it's Our Lady of the Lake. And so would encourage, as you mentioned, Al-Anon as being a possibility. They too will be able to help provide you some help, support in recognizing that you're not alone. They'll, you know, restore the truth that you didn't cause this, you can't control this, and it's not your responsibility for curing this. Yet clearly there's a lot of pain in just witnessing the demise of your brother. So would encourage you, you know, I know it's really challenging to care for someone else and almost feeling like you're losing your own dignity through the process. It sounds like you're setting appropriate boundaries in doing what needs to be done to the extent of locking up medication and administering only what's prescribed at the time that's prescribed. And I think that's an incredible thing that you can do. It probably causes tension, addiction, particularly, you know, addiction that has, you know, prescription medication and painkillers, which are very powerful, are baffling, powerful, and cunning. And so he's, yeah, it's sad to see, but you're not alone. Help is available. And supporting him means making yourself available. I would probably reiterate to him, I'm not going to be complicit in this, and I'm not going to support this. And if you're ever willing to get help, I'm here to help you with it. And here's, you know, kind of getting honest with yourself about this is what I'm willing to do, and this is what I'm not willing to do. But just making it very clear and making yourself available that if you ever want help from this, I'm here to help you, and I'm here to walk alongside you.
8: Okay. All right. Just thank you, and just keep me in your prayers.
1: No doubt.
8: I appreciate that. Thank you.
0: Yeah, thank you, Teresa. God bless you. Thank you very much. Our next caller did not want to stay on the line, so I'm going to read it.
1: Okay.
0: The caller was from Nebraska, so I'm going to do a Nebraska accent.
1: Okay.
0: All right. Have you ever heard me do a Nebraska?
1: No.
0: I'm going to tell you something. No, people don't know this. There is no Nebraska accent.
1: Yeah.
0: They don't. It's the strangest thing. They don't have an accent there. All right. Where does one draw the line with a drinking vice or addiction? The caller wanted to know. I crave beer, but will go a few days without. Does craving or regularity mean an addiction?
1: Yeah, that's a great question, too, because a lot of times we get this idea in our head of what an addiction looks like. And that means, like, you know, in relationship to drinking or alcoholism, if I'm not drinking every day, I must not be an alcoholic. If I haven't lost it, you know, if I still have, you know, we use this term functional alcoholic, which means that I can hold down a job and maintain a family. Recognizing, too, that, you know, if we're in pursuit of this substance, alcohol, it's probably having an impact on our family life and on our spiritual life and on our work life and things. We just make these rationalizations or justifications saying that I'm a functioning alcoholic so I can still go to work in the morning, or I can go several days without taking a drink. And, you know, there are different types of drinkers. There are kind of daily drinkers. There are also binge drinkers, as we might say, or people who can go a long period of time and not take a drink. Still maybe craving it, but then once they do succumb to the drink, that drink kind of leads to a desire for more, and yeah, more is never enough.
0: Right, right.
1: And so we actually, you know, the alcoholism, and I think this is true really of any type of an addiction, has both mental obsession and a physical allergy. The mental obsession is that we're, you know, if we're not taking a drink, we're not every minute of every day. We might be regretting it for some period of the time, but we might also then be obsessing or planning or plotting our next drink,
0: mm-hmm,
1: or drug or lust or compulsive eating behavior or gambling, whatever it might be. And the physical allergy is that once I take a drink or once I've experienced that, acted out in some way, that it triggers a response where I want more. And, you know, that's abnormal behavior. It's not what I would say is normal. Now, I'm not here to say that anyone is an alcoholic. That's a conclusion that we need to come to ourselves. And there are some, you know, metrics that we might use, or some we can take a look at some behaviors to see, is this normal, or is this kind of gone beyond what normal drinking might look like, and is some intervention necessary? If you can come to that conclusion without any consequences, good for you. But, you know, if you're experiencing consequences as a result of your behavior, then there's likely probably a need for some help.
0: What if somebody can't come to this conclusion, I'm an alcoholic or I'm a drug addict?

0: addict or a lust addict, or but they could say, I don't have a healthy relationship with this. Could they come to a meeting?
1: Absolutely.
0: You could come and just say, look, I don't know what I am, but I don't have a healthy relationship with alcohol.
1: I think that's a great place to start. And okay. Again, these are semantics. You don't necessarily need to identify yourself as an alcoholic to go to a recovery meeting, a Catholic in recovery meeting or another meeting. I think that being present with others who have grappled with a similar question and hearing their stories can be very enlightening to our own stories. We might hear, you know, and listen to the similarities and not the differences. We might be able to hear our own stories through the stories of others in the way that they isolated or had, you know, were rooted in fear or other behaviors or you know, kind of even just attitudes around their drinking or whatever the addiction might be. And, so we can get not only, you know, familiarity with what others have gone through, but also find a solution.
0: Scott Wieman, our guest, I'm going to leave it there because I want to go over a couple things. First of all, do go to the Hallow app, and if this program has been at all of interest to you, check out what Scott is doing with
1: Jim Wahlberg
0: on the Hallow app. 21 days of reflections and testimonies and doing just what you just said. Maybe you can recognize yourself in one of these testimonies. The name of that on the Hallow app is...
1: The 12 Steps to Catholic Recovery.
0: 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I could start this at my parish, or I need this. Where can I find it? Whatever your relationship to it is, do check out CatholicInRecovery.com. And then Friday, you can go to CatholicInRecovery.com, but it's called a...
1: Virtual Recovery Summit.
0: Virtual Recovery Summit. I don't know what that is, but that sounds important. You better be there. Check that out on Friday. Scott Wieman, I love it when you're here. Thanks for coming.
1: Thank you, Si.
0: And God bless you in your work. Likewise. We'll keep praying for you. We're going to pray for Teresa, who asked us for our prayers up there in Oregon, and for all of our callers. And we will see you tomorrow, God willing, right here on Catholic Answers Live.

0: Have you ever noticed that the world associates fanaticism with religion? But G.K. Chesterton says the strangest fanaticism that fills our time is the fanatical hatred of morality, especially Christian morality. It's the irreligious who are fanatical in their hatred of religion. They hate religion because religion is the only basis for morality. They hate morality because it's clear that they prefer things to be vague. Vague to the point where they can call wrongs rights. You cannot call something a right when it defies God's laws. We can only call it a sin. If we really care about respecting human rights, Chesterton says, we need to treat them as divine rights. All rights come from God, and God is not going to break his own laws. Neither should we.
1: Spend more time with the Apostle of Common Sense. Visit Chesterton.org for more information.
2: The power of prayer simply means that words have an effect. For example, when a couple says, "I do," it literally changes two people to becoming one in marriage. When you say, "I love you," it changes us and it gives us value. The power of prayer is in the words and in the sentiment, but it's also in the fact that God, who is omnipotent, all-powerful, answers our prayers.
3: This is Father John Bonavita Cola. Please join me in a prayer for an end to abortion. In the name of the Father, and of the Son, and of the Holy Spirit, amen. Heavenly Father, we thank you for the gift of life which we share in, because we share in your very life itself. The breath that you have breathed into us enables us to grow, to love, to enjoy your creation, and to come to know you more fully. We pray for those who struggle, those who face obstacles and difficulties. Assistance may be provided to them through the wonderful work of the many, many pro-life ministries throughout our land and throughout the world. And we pray that through their pregnancy, mothers will experience the power of the gift of life and being co-creators with you in the work of bringing human life into the world. We make this prayer through Christ our Lord. Amen. In the name of the Father, and of the Son, and of the Holy Spirit. Amen.
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7: They came to the other side of the sea, to the country of the Gerasenes. When Jesus had come out of the boat, there met him out of the tombs a man with an unclean spirit who lived among the tombs, and no one could bind him anymore, even with a chain, for he had often been bound with fetters and chains, but the chains he wrenched apart, and the fetters he broke in pieces. No one had the strength to subdue him. Night and day among the tombs and on the mountains, he was always crying out and bruising himself with stones. When he saw Jesus from afar, he ran and worshipped him, and crying out with a loud voice, he said,
8: "What have you to do with me, Jesus, Son of the Most High God? I adjure you by God, do not torment me."
9: "Come out of the man, you unclean spirit. What is your name?"
8: "My name is Legion, for we are many."
7: And he begged Jesus eagerly not to send them out of the country. Now, a great herd of swine was feeding there on the hillside, and they begged him,
8: "Send us to the swine. Let us enter them."
7: So Jesus gave them leave, and the unclean spirits came out and entered the swine. The herd, numbering about 2,000, rushed down the steep bank into the sea and were drowned in the sea. The herdsmen fled and told it in the city and in the country, and people came to see what it was that had happened. They came to Jesus and saw the demoniac sitting there, clothed and in his right mind, the man who had had the legion. And they were afraid. Those who had seen it told what had happened to the demoniac and to the swine. They began to beg Jesus to depart from their neighborhood. As Jesus was getting into the boat, the man who had been possessed with demons begged him that he might be with him. But Jesus refused.
9: Go home to your friends and tell them how much the Lord has done for you and how he has had mercy on you.
7: And he went away and began to proclaim in the Decapolis how much Jesus had done for him, and all men marveled. When Jesus had crossed again in the boat to the other side, a great crowd gathered about him, and he was beside the sea. Then came one of the rulers of the synagogue, Jairus by name, and seeing Jesus, he fell at his feet and besought him.
10: My little daughter is at the point of death. Come and lay your hands on her, so that she may be made well and live.
7: And Jesus went with him. A great crowd followed him and thronged about him. There was a woman who had had a flow of blood for 12 years and who had suffered much under many physicians. She had spent all that she had and was no better, but rather grew worse. She had heard the reports about Jesus and came up behind him in the crowd and touched his garment.
11: If I touch even his garments, I shall be made well.
7: Immediately, the hemorrhage ceased, and she felt in her body that she was healed of her disease. Jesus, perceiving in himself that power had gone forth from him, immediately turned about in the crowd.
9: Who touched my garments?
7: His disciples said to him,
12: You see the crowd pressing around you, and yet you say, Who touched me?
7: Jesus looked around to see who had done it. But the woman, knowing what had been done to her, came in fear and trembling and fell down before him and told him the whole truth.
9: Daughter, your faith has made you well. Go in peace and be healed of your disease.
7: While he was still speaking, there came from the ruler's house some who said,
13: Your daughter is dead. Why trouble the teacher any further?
7: But ignoring what they said, Jesus said to the ruler of the synagogue,
9: Do not fear, only believe.
7: Jesus allowed no one to follow him except Peter and James and John, the brother of James. When they came to the house of the ruler of the synagogue, Jesus saw a tumult and people weeping and wailing loudly. When he had entered, he said to them,
9: Why do you make a tumult and weep? The child is not dead, but sleeping.
7: And they laughed at him. But he put them all outside and took the child's father and mother and those who were with him and went in where the child was. Taking her by the hand, he said to her,
9: Talitha kumi,
7: which means, Little girl, I say to you, arise. And immediately the girl got up and walked. She was 12 years of age. They were immediately overcome with amazement. Jesus strictly charged them that no one should know this and told them to give her something to eat. He went away from there and came to his own country, and his disciples followed him. On the Sabbath he began to teach in the synagogue, and many who heard him were astonished.
14: Where did this man get all this? What is the wisdom given to him? What mighty works are wrought by his hands?
15: Is not this the carpenter, the son of Mary and brother of James and Joseph and Judas and Simon? And are not his sisters here with us?
7: And they took offense at him. Jesus said to them,
9: A prophet is not without honor, except in his own country and among his own kin and in his own house.
7: Jesus could do no mighty work there, except that he laid his hands upon a few sick people and healed them. And he marveled because of their unbelief. He went about among the villages teaching, and he called to him the 12 and began to send them out two by two and gave them authority over the unclean spirits. He charged them to take nothing for their journey except a staff, no bread, no bag, no money in their belts, but to wear sandals and not put on two tunics.
9: Where you enter a house, stay there until you leave the place. And if any place will not receive you, and they refuse to hear you, when you leave, shake off the dust that is on your feet for a testimony against them.
7: So they went out and preached that men should repent. And they cast out many demons, and anointed with oil many that were sick, and healed them. King Herod heard of it, for Jesus' name had become known. Some said,
16: John the Baptizer has been raised from the dead. That is why these powers are at work in him.
7: But others said,
17: it is Elijah.
7: And others said,
18: it is a prophet, like one of the prophets of old.
7: But when Herod heard of it, he said,
9: John, whom I beheaded, has been raised.
7: For Herod had sent and seized John and bound him in prison for the sake of Herodias, his brother Philip's wife, because he had married her. For John said to Herod,
19: it is not lawful for you to have your brother's wife.
7: Herodias had a grudge against John and wanted to kill him, but she could not. For Herod feared John, knowing that he was a righteous and holy man, and kept him safe. When Herod heard John, he was much perplexed, and yet he heard him gladly. But an opportunity came when Herod, on his birthday, gave a banquet for his courtiers and officers and the leading men of Galilee. When Herodias' daughter came in and danced, she pleased Herod and his guests. And the king said to the girl,
9: ask me for whatever you wish, and I will grant it. Whatever you ask me, I will give you, even half of my kingdom.
7: She went out and said to her mother,
20: what shall I ask? The head of John the Baptizer.
7: Herodias' daughter came in immediately with haste to the king.
20: I want you to give me at once the head of John the Baptist on a platter.
7: The king was exceedingly sorry, but because of his oaths and his guests, he did not want to break his word to her. Immediately, the king sent a soldier of the guard and gave orders to bring John's head. He went and beheaded him in the prison and brought his head on a platter and gave it to the girl. And the girl gave it to her mother. When John's disciples heard of it, they came and took his body and laid it in a tomb. The apostles returned to Jesus and told him all that they had done and taught.
21: Come away by yourselves to a lonely place and rest a while.
7: For many were coming and going, and they had no leisure even to eat. And they went away in the boat to a lonely place by themselves. Now, many saw them going and knew them, and they ran there on foot from all the towns and got there ahead of them. As Jesus went ashore, he saw a great throng, and he had compassion on them, because they were like sheep without a shepherd. And he began to teach them many things. When it grew late, his disciples came to him.
22: This is a lonely place, and the hour is now late. Send them away to go into the country and villages round about and buy themselves something to eat.
21: You give them something to eat.
22: Shall we go and buy 200 denarii worth of bread and give it to them to eat?
21: How many loaves have you? Go and see.
23: 5 and 2 fish.
7: Then he commanded them all to sit down by companies upon the green grass. So they sat down in groups by hundreds and by fifties. Taking the 5 loaves and the 2 fish, Jesus looked up to heaven and blessed, and broke the loaves and gave them to the disciples to set before the people. And he divided the 2 fish among them all, and they all ate and were satisfied. They took up 12 baskets full of broken pieces and of the fish. Those who ate the loaves were 5,000 men. Immediately, he made his disciples get into the boat and go before him to the other side, to Bethsaida, while he dismissed the crowd. After he had taken leave of them, he went up on the mountain to pray. When evening came, The boat was out on the sea, and Jesus was alone on the land. He saw that they were making headway painfully, for the wind was against them. About the fourth watch of the night, he came to them, walking on the sea. He meant to pass by them, but when they saw him walking on the sea, they thought it was a ghost and cried out. For they all saw him and were terrified. But immediately he spoke to them.
0: Take heart, it is I. Have no fear.
7: And he got into the boat with them, and the wind ceased. They were utterly astounded, for they did not understand about the loaves, but their hearts were hardened. And when they had crossed over, they came to land at Gennesaret and moored to the shore. When they got out of the boat, immediately the people recognized him and ran about the whole neighborhood and began to bring sick people on their pallets to any place where they heard Jesus was. Wherever he came, in villages, cities, or country, they laid the sick in the marketplaces and besought him that they might touch even the fringe of his garment, and as many as touched it were made well. Now, when the Pharisees gathered together to Jesus, with some of the scribes who had come from Jerusalem, they saw that some of his disciples ate with hands defiled, that is, unwashed. For the Pharisees and all the Jews do not eat unless they wash their hands, observing the tradition of the elders. And when they come from the marketplace, they do not eat unless they purify themselves. There are many other traditions which they observe, the washing of cups and pots and vessels of bronze. The Pharisees and the scribes asked Jesus,
14: "Why do your disciples not live according to the tradition of the elders, but eat with hands defiled?"
1: "Well did Isaiah prophesy of you hypocrites. As it is written, this people honors me with their lips, but their heart is far from me. In vain do they worship me, teaching as doctrines the precepts of men. You leave the commandment of God and hold fast the tradition of men. You have a fine way of rejecting the commandment of God in order to keep your tradition. For Moses said, 'Honor your father and your mother.' And he who speaks evil of father or mother, let him surely die. But you say, 'If a man tells his father or his mother, what you would have gained from me is korban, that is, given to God,' then you no longer permit him to do anything for his father or mother, thus making void the word of God through your tradition which you hand on. And many such things you do."
7: He called the people to him again.
1: "Hear me, all of you, and understand. There is nothing outside a man which by going into him can defile him. But the things which come out of a man are what defile him."
7: When Jesus had entered the house and left the people, his disciples asked him about the parable. He said to them,
1: "Then are you also without understanding? Do you not see that whatever goes into a man from outside cannot defile him, since it enters not his heart, but his stomach, and so passes on?"
7: Thus, he declared all foods clean.
1: "What comes out of a man is what defiles a man. For from within, out of the heart of man, come evil thoughts, fornication, theft, murder, adultery, coveting, wickedness, deceit, licentiousness, envy, slander, pride, foolishness. All these evil things come from within, and they defile a man."
7: And from there, he arose and went away to the region of Tyre and Sidon. And he entered a house, and would not have anyone know it, yet he could not be hid. Immediately, a woman whose little daughter was possessed by an unclean spirit heard of him, and came and fell down at his feet. Now, the woman was a Greek, Syrophoenician by birth, and she begged him to cast the demon out of her daughter. He said to her,
1: "Let the children first be fed, for it is not right to take the children's bread and throw it to the dogs."
2: "Yes, Lord. Yet even the dogs under the table eat the children's crumbs.
21: For this saying, you may go your way. The demon has left your daughter.
7: And she went home and found the child lying in bed, the demon gone. Then Jesus returned from the region of Tyre and went through Sidon to the Sea of Galilee, through the region of the Decapolis. And they brought to him a man who was deaf and had an impediment in his speech. And they besought him to lay his hand upon him. Taking him aside from the multitude privately, he put his fingers into his ears, and he spat and touched his tongue. And looking up to heaven, he sighed and said to him,
9: Ephphatha,
7: that is, be opened. And his ears were opened, his tongue was released, and he spoke plainly. Jesus charged them to tell no one, but the more he charged them, the more zealously they proclaimed it, and they were astonished beyond measure.
3: He has done all things well. He even makes the deaf hear and the dumb speak.
7: In those days, when again a great crowd had gathered and they had nothing to eat, Jesus called his disciples to him.
4: I have compassion on the crowd, because they have been with me now 3 days and have nothing to eat. If I send them away hungry to their homes, they will faint on the way. And some of them have come a long way.
23: How can one feed these men with bread here in the desert?
4: How many loaves have you?
22: 7.
7: Jesus commanded the crowd to sit down on the ground. He took the 7 loaves and, having given thanks, he broke them and gave them to his disciples to set before the people, and they set them before the crowd. They had a few small fish, and having blessed them, he commanded that these also should be set before the crowd. And they ate and were satisfied. And they took up the broken pieces left over, 7 baskets full. There were about 4,000 people. He sent them away. And immediately he got into the boat with his disciples and went to the district of Dalmanutha. The Pharisees

0: Do you not yet perceive or understand? Are your hearts hardened? Having eyes, do you not see? And having ears, do you not hear? And do you not remember? When I broke the 5 loaves for the 5,000, how many baskets full of broken pieces did you take up?
1: 12.
0: And the 7 for the 4,000, how many baskets full of broken pieces did you take up?
1: 7.
0: Do you not yet understand?
2: And they came to Bethsaida. Some people brought to him a blind man and begged him to touch him. Jesus took the blind man by the hand and led him out of the village. And when he had spit on his eyes and laid his hands upon him, he asked him,
0: "Do you see anything?"
3: "I see men, but they look like trees walking."
2: Then again, Jesus laid his hands upon his eyes, and he looked intently and was restored and saw everything clearly. Jesus sent him away to his home.
0: "Do not even enter the village."
2: Jesus went on with his disciples to the villages of Caesarea Philippi. On the way, he asked his disciples,
0: "Who do men say that I am?"
4: "John the Baptist, and others say Elijah, and others one of the prophets."
0: "But who do you say that I am?"
5: "You are the Christ."
2: Jesus charged them to tell no one about him, and he began to teach them that the Son of Man must suffer many things, and be rejected by the elders, and the chief priests, and the scribes, and be killed, and after 3 days rise again. He said this plainly. Peter took him and began to rebuke him, but turning and seeing his disciples, Jesus rebuked Peter.
0: "Get behind me, Satan. For you are not on the side of God, but of men."
2: Jesus called to him the multitude with his disciples.
0: "If any man would come after me, let him deny himself and take up his cross and follow me. For whoever would save his life will lose it, and whoever loses his life for my sake and the gospel's will save it. For what does it profit a man to gain the whole world and forfeit his life? For what can a man give in return for his life? Whoever is ashamed of me and of my words in this adulterous and sinful generation, of him will the Son of Man also be ashamed, when he comes in the glory of his Father with the holy angels. Truly, I say to you, there are some standing here who will not taste death before they see that the kingdom of God has come with power."
2: After 6 days, Jesus took with him Peter and James and John and led them up a high mountain apart by themselves, and he was transfigured before them. His garments became glistening, intensely white, as no fuller on earth could bleach them. And there appeared to them Elijah with Moses, and they were talking to Jesus. Peter said to Jesus,
6: "Master, it is well that we are here. Let us make 3 booths, one for you, and one for Moses, and one for Elijah."
2: Peter did not know what to say, for they were exceedingly afraid. And a cloud overshadowed them, and a voice came out of the cloud.
7: "This is my beloved Son. Listen to him."
2: And suddenly, looking around, they no longer saw anyone with them but Jesus only. As they were coming down the mountain, Jesus charged them to tell no one what they had seen until the Son of Man should have risen from the dead. So they kept the matter to themselves, questioning what the rising from the dead meant.
5: "Why do the scribes say that first Elijah must come?"
0: "Elijah does come first to restore all things. And how is it written of the Son of Man that he should suffer many things and be treated with contempt? But I tell you that Elijah has come, and they did to him whatever they pleased, as it is written of him."

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0: Living the Beatitudes with Father Bjorn.
1: Blessed are the poor in spirit, for theirs is the kingdom of heaven. Mother Angelica said that the essence of evangelization is to tell everyone that Jesus loves you. Matt Frad says that it is one beggar showing another beggar where to find bread. Are we so full of the things of the world that we can't hear or receive the gifts that God is giving to us? In Isaiah, we hear, "The Lord delights in you. I've called you by name. You are mine. You are precious in my eyes, and I love you." Well, we often don't want to hear that, and in the Gospel of Matthew, it hits us over the head even more that we're invited to be part of the kingdom of God. Jesus is king, and he's come to establish his kingdom. The Beatitudes are the eight roads to God. They lead us with his gifts of the Holy Spirit to become the new person in Christ who will find happiness and bring that happiness to others. Blessed are the poor in spirit, for theirs is the kingdom of heaven.
0: For more about the Beatitudes, visit EWTNRC.com.
2: Sometimes Christians discern themselves into paralysis. Does God want me to be a priest or get married? Play piano or violin? Date this person or that person? Pepperoni pizza or sausage? St. Augustine saw things more simply. He said, "Love God and then do what you want." Why? Because if we love God, our hearts will naturally want what he wants for us. God reveals his will through our own heart's longings, our gifts and talents, the input of others who we trust, and the ordinary events of our everyday lives. And while he can break through and speak to us in miraculous ways, even St. Teresa of Avila, who had visions, said to never go into prayer without spiritual reading. Never presume God's going to act outside the ordinary. I know a priest who wasn't sure if he should become a Benedictine or Franciscan. He didn't ask for signs. He took out a ruler and measured which was closest to his house on the map. He's been a happy Franciscan for decades. Keep things simple. 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
0: Father Mitch Pacwa discusses the relevance of the Old Testament and the need to study it to understand our own history and culture. The Old Testament Prophets is next on EWTN, Catholic Talk Radio for Britain and Ireland.

Shalom, Anishma. My name is Father Mitchell Pakwa, and the peace of God be with you all. We're working through a series on the prophets of the Old Testament. And up until now, we've seen a certain kind of prophet. That is, prophets who did not write their own books and who don't have books about them or by them. We saw prophets who had stories, but no whole book of sayings. Now we're going to make a transition to those prophets who did have books written about them, whole books written by them, books mainly of their own sayings, collected and gathered and presented to us as prophetic oracles and prophetic stories and prophetic laments. And what I'd like to do today is just help us to work through some of the transition between Elisha and Elijah and Samuel and Gad, and then move over to these writing prophets. Now, first of all, we can see that the tradition of the prophets has grown and developed very slowly and gradually from the days of Moses. Moses was a prophet who saw God face to face. And because he spoke to God face to face and directly, he became the norm of all prophecy. All other prophets are to be prophets like Moses, as we see in Deuteronomy chapter 18. And then we see how other people are prophetic as well. Levites who speak the message of God in terms of giving judgments. When people come with problems, the Levites would say, "This is the will of God," or "That's the will of God." Sometimes they would do that with the Urim and the Thummim, the sacred dice. Sometimes they would do it by giving something from the tradition. They would go back to the laws of God given by Moses and explain to the people how the law of God applies in this particular circumstance. We also saw how Samuel was a prophet and a judge, filled with the Spirit of God, and able to call the people to be obedient, to get rid of foreign gods, and also, he challenged them when they wanted a human king instead of Yahweh, their God, as king. Now, one of the things that we also saw happen is that as the kingship in Israel became established, that the prophets were almost like partners of the king, though not always cooperative partners. We saw how sometimes the prophets, Gad and Nathan, very much helped David and supported him as he was running from Saul or establishing his kingdom at Jerusalem or as he was establishing the temple at Jerusalem. But we also see how the prophets were, for the most part, adversaries of the kings. Nathan calling David away from the sin with Bathsheba and the murder of her husband. And how the other prophets called the other kings, especially in the north, Shemaiah calling the king of the north to repent, and is most especially Elijah and Elisha asking the kings of the north to repent. But through all of this history of the prophets and the kings, one of the things that I have not pointed out so much, but would like to bring out at this point, is that the prophets rarely speak to the people as a whole. Have you noticed that? How Nathan spoke to David. He did not address the whole nation, but David. And Gad spoke privately to David. And how when Elisha or Elijah were about to go to the kings and say that there's a problem in the country and you have sinned, they always went to the king directly or

sent a messenger to the king. That Elijah says to Ahab, your dynasty is going to fall because you have stolen this land from Naboth, this vineyard that you took, and your dynasty is going to fall, but your family alone is going to suffer. Rarely does the prophet ever speak to the people. One of the few exceptions is in 1 Kings 18, when Elijah asks the people, choose who you're going to serve, Yahweh or Baal. But even there, he's still dealing with the king. Now, the reason I want to mention this aspect of prophecy at this point is because we're going to see that the writing prophets, Amos, Hosea, Isaiah, and Hosea, all of them change that considerably. Instead, they begin to address the whole nation of Israel as a people, not just individual kings. Oh, sure, there are some times in which the prophet speaks just to a king. But for the most part, they speak to the nation as a whole. Now, with this, we have to ask, why did this change come about? Now, to understand it, go back to something I'd mentioned in the very first part of the series, namely this. In Israel, the belief, the faith of the people, was that Yahweh was the king of the universe. Even when there's a human king, still, Yahweh is the king, and not only king of the universe, but specifically the king of Israel. And the way in which they experience Yahweh as king of Israel is in the covenant. Because covenants were made, usually, between great kings and little kings. And that Yahweh is experienced as a king because he makes a covenant with Israel. He doesn't just say, worship me, but he makes a covenant. He enters into a relationship that's mutual. And Yahweh takes the initiative for that relationship, just like a king takes the initiative for such a covenant in secular society. So they experience Yahweh as a king. And they experience the prophets of Yahweh as messengers of the king. And again, as I mentioned earlier on, we see the prophets, especially with Samuel and Elijah and Elisha and Micaiah ben Imla and a few others, we see these prophets using a form of speech called a messenger formula, in which they say, thus says Yahweh. And other prophets, or messengers from other kings would say, thus says Zimri-Lin to Nebuchadrezzar or to whomever. They'd always use that formula and then give the message and end it. Well, prophets see themselves as royal messengers. And here's something that we found interesting. In the early times, messengers went from one king to another king. They always went from one king to another. And so we see Elijah and Elisha and Samuel and Gad and Nathan speaking from King Yahweh to King David or King Ahab or King Jehu or whomever. But then, what we see with Amos and Isaiah and the others is that they speak to the people. And that came about because the Assyrians had started a new way of messengers to speak. Messengers were sent from the king of Assyria over to speak to a whole city or a whole population because they were no longer dealing just with the kings but with whole nations. And that took place in the 8th century, the time of Amos and Isaiah and Micah. So that we see these prophets imitating other royal messengers. They still see themselves as messengers of Yahweh, but now they speak as royal messengers do in the 8th century BC, from the king to the people. We're talking about those prophets who began to write books of prophecy. And they began this writing in the 8th century BC. Now let's take a look at what's happening. We've just mentioned how there's a change in the prophetic style. Instead of one prophet speaking to a king individually, we see that just like royal messengers in the 8th century had started to do, the prophets speak not just to the king, but they speak to the whole nation. As a matter of fact, if we look up in the book of Isaiah, chapter 38, we see that Isaiah is told that, that there's going to be a royal messenger from the king of Assyria showing up at the walls of Jerusalem.
And when the royal messenger shows up, he speaks so that everybody in the wall, all the soldiers, all the common people can hear him. And one of the royal ministers of the king says, look, I understand Aramaic. You don't have to speak Hebrew. And the messenger even says, I want to speak Hebrew because I want this whole nation to understand what is going to happen to them if they fight against Sennacherib, the king of Assyria. All right? Well, like I said, that was a new form of speech for royal messengers. And the prophets, who are the royal messengers of Yahweh, pick up that form of speech and they use it to address royal messages from Yahweh to the whole nation of Israel. But let's see some of the other things that the prophets did in their speech and are going to be different from what we've seen previously and in continuity with what we've seen previously. One of the forms of speech that the prophets use is called the covenant lawsuit. Now, what's going on here? We're going to see very, very frequently how the prophets are going to bring certain accusations against Israel. Open up your Bibles to the book of Isaiah, chapter 1. And it says there in chapter 1, verse 2, listen, you heavens, earth, attend, for Yahweh is speaking. Now, this is the beginning of a covenant lawsuit. And what's happening here is this. The prophet is speaking for Yahweh, and Yahweh believes that the people of Israel have broken the covenant which King Yahweh made with them. And because the people broke that covenant, Yahweh wants to put the people on trial. That's what a covenant lawsuit is. There's a lawsuit by Yahweh against Israel, and Yahweh is bringing them to court. That's the perspective. He's bringing them to court so as to accuse them of something, namely some sin against the covenant. And the prophet speaks these words of the lawsuit for Yahweh. And here we see in Isaiah, listen, you heavens, you earth, attend. It's as if the heavens up above and the earth down below are the witnesses of the covenant. That they saw Yahweh and Israel make the covenant. And so Yahweh is asking these witnesses, heaven and earth, to be witnesses against Israel for their sins against the covenant. And then Yahweh says, I reared sons, I brought them up, but they have rebelled against me. So Yahweh gives his case. He says, I reared them, I brought them up, I did good things for them, but they rebelled. So they broke the covenant. They went against the covenant. And Yahweh is accusing them of this. And we're going to see this form of speech again and again and again with the prophets. And it only makes sense that the prophets would use such a form of speech of covenant lawsuit. Because, as I've said, they are messengers from King Yahweh, the king who is known precisely because he makes a covenant. Because he invites Israel to this covenant relationship. And these royal messengers of King Yahweh then go ahead and they try to communicate to the people that the people have sinned precisely against the covenant. That they have broken the laws of God's covenant. And we're going to see that happen again and again and again. Another form of speech that we're going to see with the prophets is the funeral lament or the funeral dirge. Every so often we're going to see the prophets say, Oy li, oy li, which is the Old Testament way of saying oy vey. Jews still say something like that, oy vey. It's a way to lament, and there's a certain rhythm to it in Hebrew. I'll try sometimes read the Hebrew and go through the beat, but there's a certain kind of beat to this funeral lament or funeral dirge. And the prophets will use the funeral song, just like we have funeral songs, certain things that we use for processions of caskets and military parades and such when the president dies or something. And that has a certain beat to it that communicates death. And as soon as you hear, you know, the funeral march, you already sense death, that there's death. Well, the prophets use some similar kinds of rhythms. And the reason is this.
there's

saying that the people of Israel is already doomed. It might as well be their funeral. They are already doomed because they will not change, they will not repent, they will not do a new way of life. So the prophets used a funeral form of speech. And we'll continue to see the prophets use the messenger formula, thus says Yahweh, though sometimes it'll even say, Noum Yahweh, thus whispers Yahweh. Yahweh whispers to the people of Israel his message, gently, softly sometimes, sometimes breaking into them. Another thing that we're going to see with the prophets is a certain amount of stories. Some prophets will have almost no stories at all. Some will have little stories. And this is why. Because they experience Yahweh speaking to them in history. Now, sometimes the stories will be very personal, like with Jeremiah or Isaiah, things that happened to them personally, or Hosea with the story of his wife. Things that happened to them personally then become symbols of what Yahweh is going to do for the whole people of Israel. Other times they'll look at national history or royal history and see what's happening with the people or the king. And they'll talk about that as symbols. Sometimes it'll be just an everyday occurrence. So for instance, Jeremiah will say that when the almond tree blossoms, that becomes a sign of the coming of the enemy against Israel. Because the word for almond tree sounds like the word for watcher, one who watches for an enemy. So little things like that become signs. And we're going to see the prophets tell stories about these signs to us. So there's all kinds of forms of speech, different ways to communicate to us that we'll see in the prophets. And one thing more we're going to look at is the historical background. We're looking at the writing prophets and what's their background. Their background in terms of the history of prophecy. The background in terms of the ways they communicate, the forms of speech they use. And now we'll look at their historical background. Now, if you remember in our last episode, we saw that one of the disciples of Elisha had anointed General Jehu as the king of Israel. And he went out and he murdered, you know, through a revolt, the reigning king, Jehoram, and he took the power, they killed all the sons of Ahab, and therefore fulfilled the prophecy of Elijah and prophecies of Elisha. And then he destroyed the altar of Baal and all the people and prophets of Baal who worshipped in Samaria and led a big reform. But Jehu still had a problem that had continued for many years, namely the problem of invasions and attacks by the people of Damascus, the Arameans, or the people who now live in what we call Syria. These people had been attacking since around the year 900. And they came down attacked again and again and again. And so Jehu, to get them off his back, went to the king of Assyria and sent presents. And I even mentioned that there's a picture of Jehu bowing down before the king of Assyria. And the pictures of him bowed down, offering presents to the king of Assyria to bribe the king of Assyria to attack Damascus. And he was glad to do so. So he attacked. I mention this because this attack by Assyria brings out a certain quality of this age, that the Assyrian kingdom is becoming a large empire, and it's going to have a widespread effect on the peoples all around it for the next 200 years after Jehu. Now, in the reign of Jehu, the Assyrians were able to attack the Arameans of Damascus. And they would attack and get them off Israel's back, and that gave Jehu some breathing time. But the Assyrians were not yet able to actually conquer Damascus. It was a standoff. So Assyria was on the rise, but not moving too fast. Then we see how there's a period where the Assyrians sort of stay in the background and regroup. The Assyrians begin to consolidate power. Well, the Arameans still attack Israel every so often. Now, Jehu died around the year 815 BC. And after he died, his son took over.

His son's name was Jehoahaz. That means Yahweh is strength, or Yahweh is my strength. And Jehoahaz had to fight off the Aramaeans some more. And, you know, all these wars hurt the economy. Then after Jehoahaz was king, he died after about 15 years. So he died around, well, maybe 17 years, excuse me. He died in 798, about 17 years as a king. He was then followed by his son, Joash, who became king in 798. And he reigned until 783. And then he was followed by a much stronger king, Jeroboam II. Now, Jeroboam was part of the dynasty founded by Jehu. First it was Jehu, then Jehoahaz, then Joash, and then Jeroboam. So it was his, you know, great-great-grandfather that was Jehu. And Jeroboam was a very fine general. And in terms of economic and political success, a very good king. Because in his days, he was able to take back land taken by the Aramaeans. And he took back land all the way up north into what is today Lebanon, in eastern Lebanon. And then he took land all the way down to Moab, and he took back Moab down in the southeast. And he fortified towns all over the place and set up new cities all around the borders of Israel. And one of the things that I read in the dissertation about the Levites is that, you remember back in the book of Joshua, how Joshua had given the Levites a number of cities, about 70 cities or so. And we find that these 70 cities are not all settled, they're not even towns, in the time of David or Solomon. A few of them are towns in the time of Ahab. But all of a sudden, in the time of Jeroboam, after 783, all of a sudden, bam, these towns are all settled. That the Levites have started a big movement. And probably what was going on was this. While Jeroboam was successful politically and in warfare, conquering territory that used to be part of the kingdom, the Levites go in there and they take these towns that had been promised them by Joshua and they settle there. And what they're probably doing is, as Levites, bringing the law of Moses and preaching the law of Moses and telling the stories of the prophets. Remember, I said how the Levites were sort of like the precursors of prophecy, that they had spoken the word of God and through oracles and through the Urim and Thummim. And how Levites had also given God's judgments. And these Levites now take those traditions and they go to all parts of the borderland. They even go down south to Judah because King Jehoshaphat had sent them to different parts of Judah. Now, what happens is that there's a movement of Levites throughout the country. And Levites had also been very much supportive of the prophets. Remember, the Levites probably were the ones called the sons of the prophets, who were associated with Elijah and Elisha. And now, perhaps 50 years later, not even 50 years later, these Levites who are associated with the prophets are moving around, and they're ready to support prophecy all over again. Because during the time of Jeroboam, there was political oppression. The poor got to be overtaxed. The rich started to take away the land of the poor. That the rich people started to sort of get very fat and heavy, and they began to look down on the poor and make them slaves, even though they might be righteous people. And so the Levites are opposed to that. They're opposed to what King Jeroboam is doing. They're opposed to their culture, and they're ready to stand up against it, and they are ready to support prophets. And that's what we see. That they're ready to support the prophets. And Amos and Hosea are the first of these. Now, we're going to go through these texts of Amos and Hosea and the others. And as we do so, let us be people who are willing to stand up even against our own culture, to stand up like the Levites for what is right. Let us listen to these prophecies with a sense of support for them so that we can be right with God, doing His will, and supporting His will throughout His creation. God bless you.

0: Welcome to Spirit of Stewardship. Jeremy Belsky is your host for real life stories, encouragement, and ideas to enhance your own gifts of work, wealth, and wisdom in response to God's blessings for you.
1: I'm Jeremy Belsky, and today's topic is Actions Speak Louder. As a young boy or girl, was there someone in particular whom you looked up to? And I'm not talking about height. I'm talking about moral stature, respect, dignity, devout, holy, trustworthy, and counted upon. The type of person I am describing is one whose actions speak louder than their words. The saints come to mind, especially Saint Joseph, foster father of Jesus. Little is mentioned of him in the Bible, yet what we read about him shows he was an upright man of God. His actions speak volumes on the role he played as both father and husband through his care for Mary and parenting of child Jesus. When you look back in your life, how have you provided Christian examples of stewardship through your actions? It's never too late to improve upon the desires of your heart. If being a model of Christian stewardship through your actions is something you'd like to change for the better, you don't have to wait. You can begin today. You can begin right now. Maybe it's as simple as being a better listener, going to Mass on weekdays in addition to your Sunday obligation, volunteering for a nonprofit, helping your family and setting an example by doing an extra chore around the house, or spending 1 hour a week in the presence of the Blessed Sacrament. Take action right now to make Christian stewardship a way of life, and the day will arrive when a young boy or girl looks up to you. I'm Jeremy Belsky, your host for Spirit of Stewardship.
0: To learn how you can better share your talents and resources, contact your local parish priest. Your level of involvement in the church now positively impacts our faith in the future.
2: 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Scripture reveals the names of three archangels, Michael, Gabriel, and Raphael. They were given distinct missions to assist in human affairs. Michael, whose name means "who is like God," led the heavenly hosts in victory over Satan and the fallen angels. Christians have long invoked his protection in spiritual battle. Appearing as God's messenger, Gabriel first announced the birth of Saint John the Baptist, then gently revealed God's plan of redemption to Mary, prompting her yes and unfolding the mystery of the Incarnation. Sent by God to the faithful family of Tobit, Raphael, whose name means God heals, appeared in human form to resolve dilemmas, restore justice, and bring physical and spiritual healing. These holy servants of God oversee the affairs of individuals and nations. May the lives of Saints Michael, Gabriel, and Raphael inspire you to grow closer to Christ today. Saints Michael, Gabriel, and Raphael, pray for us. To sign up for the Daily Saint emails, please visit ewtn.com/dailysaint.
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7: Good evening and welcome to The Journey Home. My name is Marcus Grodi, your host for this program, and this is a special episode of The Journey Home. We're filming in Lunden, a suburb of Oslo, Norway, and this is a part of our special series of Journey Homes that are taped in Norway and Sweden. We're coming to you from the Lunden Cloister, dedicated to Our Lady of the Annunciation, and our guest for this evening will talk a little bit about the foundation of that cloister. Our guest is Sister Anna Lisa Strum. She's a Dominican nun here in London. Sister, welcome to the Journey Home.
8: Thank you.
7: It is a great pleasure to be here. And I also, on air, want to extend our thanks for your wonderful hospitality, offering your cloister for us to tape all of these programs in Norway. Thank you very much, Sister.
8: It's a great joy for us also.
7: As we begin, would you tell the audience a little bit about your monastery here?
8: Well, we belong to the Dominican Order, the contemplative branch, founded in southern France in 1206. So we're an old order. And we are particularly here founded by our mother house in Lourdes, in France, which has given a very special characteristic to this house. We were the first contemplative nuns coming back to Norway after the Reformation. So we arrived in 1951 with one Norwegian sister, one Belgian, and 10 French nuns.
7: Maybe as a relation to history, your order started in
8: 1206.
7: When was Dominic?
8: Dominic was born in Spain in 1170, and he died in Italy in 1221.
7: So this was founded while he was still alive?
8: It was founded by himself. And it was the first monastery in the Dominican order in the world. We're very proud of that, you know.
7: Yes.
8: And he formed the nuns himself. And they were all converts from heretics. Yeah, from the Manichaeans, you know.
7: Yes, okay. Mm-hmm. Well, thank you very much for that. What I normally do in the Journey Home is invite the guests to take a long step back and give us a little bit of summary of your early spiritual journey, if you would.
8: My whole family has been a Protestant family since the Reformation. In 1537, Norway became, well, let's say a Protestant country, officially speaking. And I was born the year when the Second World War started, 1940. My father was in the war. My mother and I, we were alone. And my memory goes back to when I was 3 years old. I was wondering why so many people were dying, where they were going. And my mother was a religious person. She used to send me by force to Sunday school when I was three. And I loved it. Well, in the beginning, I didn't like it, but then I got to love it. And we talked a lot about God, about death, about eternal life, about heaven. And I remember when I was three, I would sit in a chair up in our apartment and think about the people dying and being with God in heaven. I think this was the beginning of my contemplative vocation. I turned out to be a difficult child, stubborn and, you know, my mother had a lot of difficulties, I think, to educate me. So after the war, when the schools were rather poor in Norway, my parents sent me to a Catholic school run by the St. Joseph Sisters from Chambéry. Now, this was my first meeting with Catholicism and with nuns. I got dead scared when I saw the first nun in my life. And I said to my father, I don't want to be here, I want to go home. But I very quickly discovered that that was a lovely place to be.
7: And when was that in France?
8: That was here in Oslo.
7: Oh, here?
8: There
7: really?
8: Was a Catholic school. Ah, there were very few Catholics in Norway at the time, you know, because we came back in the middle of the 19th century after Reform, thanks be to the king who was married to a Catholic queen. And in fact, the St. Joseph Sisters were the first to come to start a school and to start hospitals in Norway. But that school was known as being very good for learning languages, for educating children, and so forth. My first day in school, I went straight to the chapel, and above the door was written, "The Lord is here and waiting for you, talking to you." So I went straight into the chapel. I don't know, it was like a magnet for me. I was 7 years old. And every day after school, I would sit in the back of that chapel for 5 minutes, 10 minutes, quarter of an hour, listening, could I hear the Lord speaking to me? And I don't know what it was just that. And then I discovered the tabernacle with a red lamp beside it, and I asked the sister sacristan, I said, what is in that cupboard?

0: She said, "The Lord is there." And so I said, "Well, I'll sit and wait until I can see him." I was just waiting for the door to open and him to come out. I was 7, you know. At the age of 8, I discovered that we were a group of Protestants in the church and also a group of Catholics. And I wondered, why am I Protestant? Why do they separate Protestants from Catholics? So I would nag the poor Catholic priest teaching catechism. And I said, "Please tell me what you're doing in there. Can I join you?" And he said, "No, you can't, because you're a Protestant." And I thought, "My God, I don't want to be a Protestant. What's that all about?" I remember just a picture of Martin Luther, you know, and he looked very strict. Yes. It didn't really attract me. Anyway, the Catholic children went to First Holy Communion, and we weren't allowed to go because we were Protestants. So I went home to my mother and I said, "Is it possible to become a Catholic?" I was 8 then. She said, "Of course, but you're too small." But she went to church with me to Mass. I didn't understand anything, of course, because it was in Latin, you know. So, but at that time, my father decided to go to Australia and to bring the family in 1952. And I said to him, "I don't want to go. I don't want to leave this school. I don't want to leave these sisters. You can bring the rest of the family to Australia, but I won't go." And he said, "Well, you have to come with us." You know, I was 11 years old. I couldn't just stay home. So we went, and that was a shock to me. I started to attend a public school. We were 16 nationalities, 8 different religious congregations. Only one young lady was Catholic. And I began really to wonder, where is the truth? Why is the church split? It can't be possible to have a split church, because it's not a testimony for God. So I kept asking my parents and also the teachers all sorts of questions. I think I tired them a little bit. And I said to my father, "I want to go to a Catholic church run by nuns." He said, "You can't, because in Australia there are so many Catholics that there is no place for you." So I ended up by going up there on myself, knocking on the door and asking if there was any possibility to get in there for some reason or another, you know. And the sister said, "Yes, if you have an instrument, you can come and learn to play piano." So I went straight home and I asked my father, "Could you please buy a piano? I want to learn to play." No, that was an alibi. And I spent most of my time with that sister, asking her the difference between Catholics and Protestants. And I realized that the Eucharist was very central in this, you know. And what really attracted me to the Catholic Church was the presence of God, really the presence of God in the Eucharist, yeah, and Holy Mass. And I was very unhappy when my parents decided to get me confirmed in the Lutheran Church. We were only 8 at the time in the whole city or town. And I learned Luther's catechism by heart. I studied it, and I could recite it by heart, but I was not very satisfied with it. So I did get confirmed in the Lutheran Church. I took it very seriously. Then I started to attend the Anglican Church to find out what that was all about. And I started to sing in the Anglican choir in the Anglican Church on my own initiative. So when we came back to Norway, I was 15, and I went straight up to the Catholic Church in Oslo to find the priest who had refused me to catechism a few years before. And I said, "Now the time has come for me to start learning a little bit about the difference between the churches and what does the Catholic Church stand for." And after 2 years, I was received into the Catholic Church. I was 17. By then I had found a boyfriend, you know. So actually religious life didn't strike me as the first choice. But it was all the time working in the back of my head. And I couldn't really decide what studies to do and if I was going to get married or what, because I felt that the Lord was drawing me closer and closer to Himself, and that I would never be satisfied if I did not give my life completely to Him. And I wanted to see Him, you know. I wanted to hear him. I wanted to belong to him completely. So wherever I was and whatever I did, there was that voice speaking to me in my heart. Come and follow me.
1: You're still sitting there waiting outside that little door for the...
0: Yes, I am.
1: You were at the time.
0: I was. Well, I still am. I would say that the longing for union with God has always been the main drive in my life, I think. And I don't know where it comes from. It must come from the Lord himself. But I found the world so complicated and so harsh and so hard, you know, during the Second World War. My first 5 years was just under bombings and frightened people and sorrow over people dying. And I just aimed at a life that would be eternal and that God had promised us eternal life. And it starts already now. So to me, a contemplative vocation is to start eternal life already now.
1: But at that time in your life, when you were 17, 18, you were considering that, even though I think you'd mentioned you'd met a boy from Alabama even, right?
0: Yes. That's right. Yes, I send my greetings to him if he's still alive. Anyway, it's interesting because I was still searching for God. And the friends that come to see me from time to other will keep telling me that in spite of my bright, I was always a happy girl, you know? Good humored. There was be something in me that was always looking for something else. And that was stronger than me. So one day the priest who received me into the church, he said, "What are you going to do when you finish school?" And at that time I was thinking, well, what I'm going to do when I finish school is to get married. And then I heard myself say, "When I finish school, I'm going to enter a convent." And I was surprised hearing myself saying this. And he said, "Well, where are you going to enter?" And I said, well, the evident thing was the St. Joseph Sisters, where I had been educated. He said, "No, you have a contemplative vocation." I said, "What's that?" Didn't know what it was. He said, "There is one contemplative monastery in Norway. Go and have a look." So I went up here, and the nuns were living behind grills and spoke French, and everything was in Latin, and I didn't think immediately that it was particularly attractive, but I couldn't forget it, you know. It just kept working on me. And another thing that worked on me was that they were founded from Lourdes. Because I went out to Lourdes for the centenary 50 years ago. We have the 150 years celebration this year. And I saw the monastery on the top of a hill. And the Catholic bishop who came with the pilgrimage said, "Look up there on the top of the hill. There is a contemplative monastery. And they have found it in Norway, you know." Now, why was I so attracted by Lourdes? Because when we were living out in Australia, my mother had been telling me about Lourdes. She had been reading a book about the apparitions in Lourdes. It just went straight into my heart in the middle of everything else. And I said, "Mom, is it possible to go there?" She said, "Of course." I said, "But I want to go to Lourdes, you know. I want to be where Our Lady appeared to Bernadette." And, I just thought it would never happen, you know. And then I found myself in Lourdes. And on the top of the whole thing, when I came here to ask to enter, they said, "You have to start in Lourdes and have your novitiate in Lourdes." So off I went on a train.
1: Once again, the work of the confirmation of God.
0: You know, this whole story is the story of God working in me in spite of myself and completely out of any rational system. He just interfered directly, I think. And I cannot thank him enough for that, you know. Otherwise, I don't know where I would have been. In Alabama, perhaps, you know.
1: Right.
0: So, you see...
1: So you had the Lourdes then?
0: I went to Lourdes and I stayed 2 years in Lourdes. And the monastery was facing the grotto. Mm-hmm. So we were in front of the grotto every day. And we could hear the singing from the grotto every evening. The Credo, I believe in God, Salve Regina, the last thing I heard every evening. Mm-hmm. And Lourdes is a fantastic place, you know. Mm-hmm. So that really formed my life also. In a very deep devotion to Our Lady as well.
1: Now, had you joined the sisters at that point?
0: Or yes, I entered there,
1: okay,
0: 20 years old.
1: All right.
0: In 1961, and I stayed there till 1963. I was transferred then to Paris, where I stayed 4 years in a big community outside Paris, and then I came home to Norway to make my final vows. And I've never regretted anything. It's just been a very exciting story, I think.
1: Well, when you were, back up just a little bit, when you were studying, I'm trying to remember when it was, that you began comparing your Lutheran upbringing, mm-hmm, with the Catholic. And so I'm assuming you were encountering differences in theology.
0: Yes.
1: You memorized the shorter catechism, as I did as a child, as a Lutheran. You memorized those question and answers.
0: Yes.
1: But there was a bit different theology in that.
0: Yes.
1: At what point did you have to confront those different ideas?
0: I suppose the ideas as such, I confronted them already as a child by the fact that the children went to Holy Communion from the age of 8. And we Lutherans were not allowed to do that. But I only started to reflect about it later, at the age of 14, 15, when I went to high school and we had a religion, you know. We had a very, very good Lutheran theologian as a religion teacher in high school. And I used to ask him, what is actually the difference? I think he was a crypto-Catholic somehow, because he ended up by telling me, I think you should join the Catholic Church. But it was the whole doctrine on salvation, on justification. The Catholic anthropology compared to the Lutheran tradition. The Christian as being at baptism totally penetrated by the grace of God, created in his image, but also recreated in his image, free from sin at the moment of baptism, and then called to be more and more alike Jesus Christ, like a process of transfiguration, if you like. Whereas the Protestant faith, as I could see it then, was much more negative. I mean, I suppose you have the same experience. It's very delicate to talk about, but
1: it was different from one Protestant group to the next, even from one Lutheran group to the next, to what extent they actually follow Luther's ideas or Lutheran theologians, mm-hmm, after him. But basically that depravity of the will that Luther so strongly believed, mm-hmm, in, that, mm-hmm, has kind of left, like you said, a more of a negative legacy for the Lutherans as an undercurrent for much of their theology.
0: And 50 years ago, it was very strict here anyway. And of course, you had more stricter denominations within the Lutheran Church. Also, what you call the inner mission in this country. I respected them, and I loved them. My whole family belonged to that church. And some of them don't anymore, but I would say that it makes a difference for the picture that you have of God also. Is God a good, merciful Father? Or is he a strict judge? You know, playing your life between beatification and being doomed. This can be very, psychologically speaking, can have very strict or strong consequences on people's psychology also.
1: I think when I grew up as a Lutheran, it may have been just myself and my own ignorance, mm-hmm, or rebellion, but I do not remember a very strong emphasis on us being new creations and children of a loving, mm-hmm, Father. That seems to me such a strong theme of our Catholic faith that I don't, mm-hmm, remember very strongly in my own Lutheran upbringing. That's also true for you.
0: Yes, that's also true for me. And that is why I decided to become a Catholic. Mm-hmm. Also because of the Eucharist and the presence of Jesus in the bread and wine. It's really his body and blood that we are receiving and that we are living from, I would say, you know. And to be able to access the Holy Communion every day, that is the big strength of our life. It's the bread of life.
1: Well, especially as a religious sister.
0: Oh, yes, but even as a layperson.
1: Very much so, yeah.
0: You know, when I went to school, when I became a Catholic, I was very proud of being a Catholic. And in my high school, which happened to be the best one in Norway at that time, you know, 800 pupils, and we were about 3 or 4 Catholics in that school. And I went to Mass every day between the bus from

0: And they wouldn't come to see me for 2-3 years. And when they actually came to see me, it was across that double grill. I couldn't give them a hug. I couldn't shake their hands, nothing. So in a way, I'm glad that is gone. By charity
1: grills,
0: for
1: the grills,
0: yes. Yeah. Because for the family, it's very cruel, you know, as far as I can see.
1: Is that hard for you? I mean, you've gone on a spiritual journey that you described us, and you end up in a very content at that time behind grills, contemplative,
0: yes,
1: separated from family, even separated by faith.
0: Yes.
1: You know, how did you deal with that as a young woman?
0: Oh, it was very hard. I was 20 and I felt extremely alone, especially because in the monastery in Lourdes, they spoke French and the office was in Latin. So I had difficulties of, in spite of my French knowledge, school knowledge, I had difficulties to relate to my novice mistress, you know, to be understood or to make myself understood. And I was confined, if that is a way to say it, to prayer. I had no issue, or I would have gone mad. I remember I was hanging on to those grills. I said to the Lord, look, if you don't give me something deep down in my soul, I'm going to go mad. And since I don't want to go mad, I'll just pack my case and go home. He was obliged to respond, you know. And I think I found the answer in the gospel, of course, that there is a source of life in yourself. Like Jesus said to the Samaritan woman, you know, if you knew who I am, I will give you a source of life, you know, a source that we drink from all the time. And reading the Renan mystics like Eckhart Tolle, which I actually started to read at the age of 21, God is closer to us than we are to ourselves. God is a sparkle in the very core of our soul that makes us live eternal life already. And to make the religious vows is to, in a way, die already, but also rise from death already. So it's a wonderful life.
1: I believe that.
0: Yeah, and it gives us prayer, it gives us a lot of freedom, you know.
1: I was thinking that also the time you were in as a young novice, it was a time of the Vatican Council.
0: Yes.
1: Was it a difficult time?
0: Exciting time.
1: Timing time, okay.
0: Well, it was difficult also. But you see, the group of converts here in Norway, it's a very special. Norway is a special phenomenon, you know. And I'm very proud of my country in a way, because in spite of the secularization that we see today, when I converted to Catholicism, we were 3,000 Catholics in the country.
1: Out of how many? What would you say the population of Norway is?
0: Yeah, for the whole country of Norway, 3,000 Catholics.
1: Yeah.
0: And 98% were Lutherans, of course.
1: Mm-hmm.
0: And we had very good teaching. I think the Dominican fathers who were teaching us Catholicism, they did it very thoroughly, and they did it also basically and solidly so that we understood the Vatican Council when it came. It wasn't just a question of changing ways of living or ways of doing things. We were deeply rooted into Catholic faith. And that made it possible to look at the Council as a chance to renew a few things, if you like, but not to renew the faith, basically, which has always been the same. It was just to rediscover the faith.
1: It sounds like your formation was right in line with the intention of the Council. We're not changing what we believe. We're just changing maybe how we say it or how we express it, how we live it out. We had to re-examine that. But without challenging the faith, even though there are people that took the Council to say that, but that wasn't what the Council said.
0: It didn't change anything. It just made us go deeper into it, I think. And you know what? Of my group of friends at that time, we were 10 who entered religious life. And all of us have stayed except one, and we all became superiors too for some reason or another. I don't know why, because we were enthusiastic, you know?
1: Well, God was preparing you.
0: Oh, it was fantastic.
1: We're going to take a break right now, and when we come back, what I'd like to have you talk about, Sister, continuing in this line of thought, but particularly the importance of the religious life for the future of the faith in Norway. We'll be back just a moment.

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1: O Sacred Heart of Jesus, filled with infinite love, broken by our ingratitude and pierced by our sins, yet loving us still, accept the consecration we make to Thee of all that we are and all that we have. Take every faculty of our souls and bodies, only day by day draw us nearer and nearer to Thy Sacred Heart, and there as we shall hear the lesson, teach us Thy holy way. Amen.

0: Welcome back to The Journey Home. This is one of those special episodes of The Journey Home. We're coming to you from Lindenkloster, a suburb of Oslo, and we're Sister Anna-Lisa Strøm. Sister, thank you very much for condensing a long journey into half an hour. Before we get back, though, just a little backstory. It's some of the guests for some of our other tapings have just arrived, and in a sense, it's a nice little reunion for you. Is that right?
1: Oh, yes, we know each other very well. You know, the Catholics are not that numerous in Norway, and especially not the Norwegian Catholics. We're very few. We actually are a minority now.
0: Well, that's neat. I wanted to pick up a little bit on your story before we get into discussion of religion life, because in your story, you're a nun, and you're now back in Norway, and you've taken your vows, but the Lord has continued to bless you with many things unexpectedly in your life. Is that right?
1: Yes. I think most of the things that have happened to me were unexpected. And it was also very unexpected that I would be so happy in religious life. Because I experience religious life as a place of freedom. I think the vows of religious life, they make us basically free from any way being tied up to something, to people or to things or to places or to convictions, you know. It gives us the freedom of the spirit and also the freedom of the spirit of the church. And I think in Norway we have a great enthusiasm for the church. Almost everybody converting to Catholicism have inbuilt some kind of wish to enter religious life or to live faith fully. Few enter religious life, and of the people who do enter, some leave, of course. It's a choice how to live as a Christian, and each one has to find out. But I think religious life in Norway, even in Sweden, is a special phenomenon in our day society. Somebody said that renewal, now this sounds a bit special, but that renewal of the church in Europe would come from the north. Is that true? I don't know. But partly yes, because it's a growing church, an exploding church. And when I became a Catholic in 1957, we were I wasn't yet, but we had 500 religious sisters out of 3,000 Catholics. Yeah. 1/6 of the Catholic population was in religious life.
0: That's amazing.
1: It is amazing, and the number of vocations in Norway have decreased, but we have a lot of immigrants. So we have communities with sisters from other parts of the world, and it is exploding again, you see. So a very amazing phenomenon in this country is that we build monasteries, and the churches aren't big enough. So we have now 4 contemplative monasteries in Norway instead of 1. And of course the 3 others are new buildings and in full expansion, I would say, at least there will be.
0: You were mentioning that in a certain sense a lot of Norwegians have this yearning for a religious life. And what I noticed when I looked at the tour guide of Norway, almost every time that I would look at a city, Bergen, or I can't pronounce them right, Stavanger, that's what it looks like to me. But in the description of every city, there would be a church still there from the 1100s, the 1200s. Yes. So is it true, to a certain extent, when the Reformation happened in Norway, there wasn't the destruction of churches the way we see in England or Germany, that these churches remain, and they remain a conscience.
1: Yes.
0: They're always there as a reminder to the Norwegians that there was a faith here long before you were.
1: And some Norwegians, even Protestants, will talk about the Mother Church, you know, today. They will not have the same restrictive attitude as they had 20, 30 years ago. Because in ecumenical research, we are coming closer and closer to each other. We are getting to know each other much better. We're having common religious services, not mass, of course, but other kinds of prayer services, and also common activities in charity, in like Caritas Norway, or some kind of charitable work for the poor, or for the narcomans. So the collaboration is getting very efficient, I think. And that way we get to know each other.
0: Yeah.
1: We know that we have a long way to go. There is no intercommunion, for instance. And we know that our Holy Father is not accepted by by everybody. But I mean, we will work on that, and we have come much closer.
0: Did the visit of John Paul II, when he visits, did have a big impact on the Norwegians?
1: A very big impact. And he was the only person admitted on the balcony of the Royal Palace with the King. Himself and Queen Elizabeth of England are the two foreign people in history have been allowed onto that balcony. So it just means that the people, you see, our King is the head of the Norwegian Church. So the two of them met, and I think it was a great path ahead for ecumenism, and Pope John Paul did a very good job there.
0: You left us as a novitiate, or you've taken your vows in Norway in your story, but now your Mother Superior here, right?
1: Yes.
0: That's still a long journey. Talk a little bit more about the things that the Lord has done in your journey of faith, leading you to accept more and more responsibilities mm-hmm. in your religious life.
1: Well, we were not many Norwegian sisters in this monastery in the beginning, so I became novice mistress quite quickly. And they sent me to France to study theology, and also to England to learn how to be a good novice mistress. I don't know if I ever learned it, but I was very inspired by it, and it opened up my horizon a lot. I've even spent a short time in an American monastery in Connecticut 22 years back. And then I became prioress in 1980 for the first time, and in 1992 they elected me president in a federation of French monasteries. We have about 12 monasteries in France now. We had 16 then. So for 6 years, I traveled around in France visiting these monasteries and working with them, which actually wasn't important for me personally deep down. And I felt after 6 years that time had come to come back to a more contemplative life than I did have when I was traveling around on the roads, you know. But it gave me a great experience of community life, I think. Which also told me that I had to go deeper into my own contemplative vocation. I got the advantage of meeting the Holy Father 5 times, which I'm very happy about. He was a fantastic person, John Paul, and had a very special charism, I think. It was really impressive to meet him personally. And I think I also had a possibility to work in Rome on revising our constitutions, which were 800 years old, in fact. We didn't revise them, basically. We just gave them some renewed form here and there, you know. And that was in 83. Since then, I have been more or less stable here in Norway and have been prioress now for altogether around 16 years, but right. somebody else in between. And it has made me open up for a bigger ecumenical sight, I think.
0: Do you think your own experience as a convert has helped you in that calling?
1: Has helped me back to my roots, because I was born a Catholic, baptized a Catholic, a Protestant, mm-hmm. and confirmed a Protestant. And I can see that what I received there was not to deny, but was to develop. I felt to become a Catholic was just opening up what I had already received and just develop it. So

0: ecumenical work for me is very important. And when
1: you
0: I made...
1: You recently received an unexpected award, is that right?
0: I did. I've given my life for the unity of the Church. When I made profession in 1964, I said to the Lord, I give my life for the unity of the churches. It's a scandal for the world that the Church is split. And it still is, you know. Especially now that we are going into dialogue with Islam also. Mm-hmm. What do they think of the Christians that are split? Mm-hmm. You know, how can they believe in the Church where people don't... I went on trying to reach a hand out to the local church here in Norway. And we have been meeting here in the monastery at least once a year for a common religious service. And most of the pastors come here and have retreats with us and colloques with us. And I feel that we're coming closer and closer in sympathy, in understanding, mutual understanding, and it brings us to go deeper into ourselves and to be faithful to our own church, to our own conviction, you know?
1: Mm-hmm. Well, the Bridge Building Award, which I think is
0: yes.
1: the award, was given to you by Lutherans.
0: Yes, by the Academy of the Lutheran Church.
1: Yeah.
0: On the national level, I was very surprised. Mm-hmm. I didn't understand why they did that. And I had to call the bishop and ask him, is this right? Should I do this, you know? And he answered so nicely. He said, well, why not? That's the way you are, he said. So I was impressed and happy and moved deeply that 45, 47 years of religious life, begging the Lord to bring the churches back together, at least was recognized by the Lutheran side of the church in Norway as a step towards that unity.
1: It seems to me it's an expression of that wonderful scripture text in St. Peter's first letter where he says that we must be able to give a reason for the hope that is within us at all times,
0: yes.
1: but with reverence and compassion. I can't remember the exact wording, but it really calls about, really it's St. Paul saying, speaking the truth in love. And when you do that,
0: yes.
1: then our brothers and sisters will recognize Christ in that. And that's what they're really recognizing. And when they give you that award, they're recognizing your service to Jesus Christ.
0: Yes, I was very impressed and in fact very happy too, because I felt that the Lutherans, they are opening up a lot to the Catholic Church. And we have a mutual understanding now that also comes out in spiritual direction. To open up the understanding, who is God? God is love. God is mercy. And more people come to ask, what is behind all this? Why are you so happy?
1: We should be
0: impressed by our sinful state, you know? But we are forgiven.
1: Even as you said earlier, that our different understandings of humanity and our condition, the Lutheran versus the Catholic understanding
0: yes.
1: of sin and anthropology, as you mentioned, probably to them the idea of religious life then is a mystery. And even what to accomplish in giving your life in seclusion to prayer.
0: Yes.
1: But if you would talk about the absolute necessity of men and women in religious life for the renewal of the church.
0: It is absolutely necessary for some people to aim at what is essential in Christian faith, and that is Jesus Christ and eternal life. I think religious life is what it always was, a prophetic state of the meaning of life for everybody. Who are we and where are we going? And I think the religious life would be a little bit like we are, I hope, like John the Baptist, showing the way. You see, this is where we are going. People today don't know where we go. And we have vowed our life already to eternal life with body, mind, and spirit, living in poverty, chastity, and obedience to what the Church is teaching, to what our order is teaching, and to what our conscience is telling us also. And so people actually, they understand this. I think they look for this.
1: They yearn for it.
0: They yearn for it.
1: They may not know they yearn for it, but I think in the
0: yes.
1: midst of the pressures of the
0: yes.
1: world, now they may not understand. They may think getting behind that robe is an escape from reality. I can escape the pressures. I mean, that yes. isn't true in any means. You still have to live together in community, right?
0: Oh, yes, and that is a challenge every day, you know. To live together in community is a challenge of daily conversion. It is not easy to live 10 women on the top of each other a whole life.

0: from 6 different nationalities and aging from 35 to 82. You have to try it, you know, to stick it, I mean. And this is our way of conversion, to live every day in repentance and in love and mercy for each other.
1: But this is a necessity of your prayers as religious, yes, offering up the struggles of your community, yes, for the good of the world. That's is the least. Is the hidden side of the renewal, the essential side of the renewal. You know, some will wonder, yes, what difference does it make? But without the prayers of our religious, also modeled for us, the renewal would never happen.
0: And you see, the Protestant couldn't understand that we only pray. They used to say, you only pray. You are big egoists, you know. You just retire and pray. But prayer is the most efficient activity in the world, I think. Yeah. It works. And we can see that it works. It changes ourselves, but it changes also people around us. And it changes the world somehow at a deep, deep level.
1: I'm wondering, how about a couple words of encouragement, first of all, to the Catholics that are watching in their own spiritual lives? Sometimes we read, you know, the Desert Fathers, or we read the different things, and we wonder, well, that was written for religious. How do I, as a layperson, live out my life to grow in holiness and contemplative life? How about some words of encouragement to those watching?
0: I would say, take time every day to read a passage of the Bible and to reflect on God, on salvation, and on your own life, as we have to do ourselves, humbly. Mm-hmm. And also to pray for the people. People suffer a lot today. People live in anguish. Anguish of war, anguish of punishment. They have lost the shepherd. Mm-hmm. People are like sheep without a shepherd. Now Jesus is still our shepherd. And if we stick to the gospel, and if we try to pray even 5 minutes a day, it will do something to ourselves. You know, we get a lot of school classes here, hundreds and hundreds, by bus from all over South Norway. And I got 60 sportive young lads one day. They looked very dangerous. And I was just wondering, what am I going to talk to them about, you know? What am I going to say? And I asked them, why did you come here? What brought you here? And one very dangerous-looking young man, you know, he said, "Sister, we want to know the sense of life. Is there a life after death? Do you think your life has a sense, being enclosed like that and just living with Jesus and each other?" He said, "Tell us, where do we go? Is there a life after this? Does God really exist?" And that just sparkled off. You see, this is what the young people are yearning for. That's why they take drugs. That's why they have this hard rock music and all that, to have some kind of spiritual experience. But in the depth of your soul, that's where you hear the Lord talking to you.
1: Well, I was thinking that's part of the reason that many of the people turn to these alternative answers, is to drown out the voice of God, yes, within them.
0: Yeah.
1: All these other voices. And you're the life that God has called for you and that you've accepted is a message of simplicity to us. As a message of silence. If we want to get close to God, we need to take time for that silence. The devil doesn't want us to take any time for silence, any time to stop and slow down and listen. So we drown it out with all these voices. But you're a model of our call. And I think I'd like that young man you mentioned.
0: Yes.
1: He knows that's what he wants. Well, he senses it, but he can't put his finger on what it is. He's yearning for that intimacy with God.
0: And we have taken in people who need it just to find out who they are, to stay in the guest house for 3 or 4 days and to meet themselves in the silence. And some get very scared and run away the first day. They can't face themselves. And they can't stand the silence, you see. But some just discovered something new. And they go away from here different to when they came. And that's why the contemplative monasteries have become so popular in this country. We have 12 contemplative communities in Norway, Sweden, and Denmark. And they all look
1: constant
0: for the same thing.
1: Interest of young and men, women,
0: yes,
1: seeking.
0: They come bus, you know, full buses, wow, will go.
1: But even ideas of entering.
0: Yes, well, when it comes to recruitment, that is a problem today. Okay. Because who wants to stay, to take a contract, you know, and to be stable for a whole life? I mean, they will
1: come. It's hard for anyone to do anything like that today.
0: Yeah.
1: make any commitments in life. That's a problem with our societies, isn't it?
0: It's a problem in the marriage too, I think. Yeah. So committing themselves to religious life is a problem. But okay, there was nothing saying that I was going to become a religious or even to stay there. Mm. I think it's God doing it. If you really have a vocation, God will give that vocation. And He will also give the grace to stay, in spite of all difficulties, you know. We mustn't spoil too much the candidates that come.
1: I was thinking of maybe a special word of you of encouragement to any religious watching this program. Mm-hmm. We do know that around the world, the religious brothers and sisters yes. that watch EWTN. From your experience, how about a word of a thought of encouragement to them?
0: I would say don't lose courage. Because if you stick to your vocation, if you stay faithful, even if you fall 100 times every day, keep going, keep believing, keep sticking to what you believe the first day you entered. And the Lord will hear us. He really will. And He shows that He hears us. We meet some kind of miracle almost every day. And it's true, you know. We're astonished to see how much He interferes into our life where we don't expect it. So please don't lose courage and believe in what you're doing and open up to let young people come and see you. Talk to them. Listen to them. Don't be afraid of them. They're not dangerous. They're just looking for something.
1: You know, that book that was recently published that released the private letters of Mother Teresa.
0: Oh, yes.
1: That our culture and our media do not understand what she's talking about. But she was really, really helping us get a glimpse into the regular spiritual battle
0: yes.
1: that's always there in the life, whether you're a layman, a priest, or a religious. Again, a word of encouragement to those that go through those same struggles.
0: You see, I was talking to you about the happy sides of my religious life. But when I look back, it has been full of struggle. Full of struggle with everything, you know, loneliness, darkness. Do I really believe in God? Is this worth living? Will I stick it? Where is God? Jesus on the cross. My God, why did you abandon me? And Mother Teresa has gone through that struggle. None of her sisters knew about it. Yeah. But she thought God was absent. She really wondered, did He exist? You know? And when you read her letters, it makes you accept that there are days that are very dark and very heavy.
1: And you walk by faith.
0: In faith. And the faith. Now the faith. Somehow I never lost faith. Well, perhaps once. Because my mother died in a very bad accident. And I thought it was very unfair, you know. But I got through and I got over. But so that's a grace also to have these periods in life. But faith becomes evidence little by little. And I advise you to read Pope Benedict's encyclica on hope.
1: On hope.
0: Because what he says, or you know, hope is not to live in an unrealistic world and to have ideas that are not grounded in reality. We have to be grounded in the harsh reality of every day and of the terrible suffering in the world. Why people don't want to believe is because they say, how can God admit the wars, the suffering, the famine, the catastrophes, everything that we see every day or read about every day? How is it possible? But God alone knows the answer about all that. And we know that we're never going to be able to stop it. But we must, having our feet in that, we must keep our eye on God because He knows and He's there with His providence. And life is not finished in this world. We are made for a new world, aren't we? We have a hope that is larger than this. So I advise you really to read that document thoroughly and to get penetrated by it.
1: Let's say we have a viewer in the last minute or so who's a Lutheran. What would you like to say to our Lutheran viewers?
0: I would like to say to Lutheran viewers that I have an awful lot to thank the Lutherans for and that I feel very close to you all and that I think we have a common way to go and that we have the same baptism, we have the same basic faith and we can go together on this way and to the extent that we are faithful to our faith, where we are, we will end up as being one church.
1: But we especially encourage you to taste the fullness of the faith, and you know, we would love for them to come home and experience the fullness of the faith and the sacraments and the teaching of the church and
0: I think
1: continue that journey.
0: To continue the journey, and now in this I even include the the Islamic people, you know,

0: we shouldn't be afraid of each other. We have to be open to each other and be open to what we represent, to our different traditions. And I think we will end up not in uniformity, but in a multicultural multiplicity in one unique faith. And to the extent that we search for truth, and to the extent that we search for living a life in God, according to what God is asking us to live, we will get there. It will take time, you know. But 50 years ago, what we are living today was unthinkable. Absolutely unthinkable. And in 50 years, who knows where we are? I think we will be one church.
1: And listening to the witness of truth in his church.
0: And I want to thank the Lutheran Church. I have so many friends. Most of my friends are there, you know. And also in Norway, the Lutherans have opened up about 12 retreat centers. People search for a prayer life within the Lutheran Church.
1: Thank you very much, sister.
0: Thank you.
1: For sharing with us and also your wonderful hospitality here.
0: It's wonderful having you.
1: Thank you very much. And thank you for joining us on this episode of The Journey Home. God bless you. See you again soon.

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1: O Lord, you see how everywhere the winds have burst forth and the sea is convulsed with the great violence of the rising waves. Command, we beseech you, you who alone are able, both the winds and the sea. Restore to mankind the true peace of your name, that peace which the world cannot give, and the calm of social harmony. Under your favor and inspiration, may man return to due order, and having overthrown the rule of greed, bring back again as ought to be the love of God, justice, charity toward neighbor, temperance in all desires. May your kingdom come. May all recognize that they are subject to you and must serve you who are truth and salvation, that without you they labor in vain. In your law is reason and fatherly kindness. You are ever at hand with your strength and your copious power to help man to keep it. Life upon earth is a warfare, but you watch the contest and aid man to conquer. The weak you sustain, the victor you crown. Amen.
2: Father John Ricardo.
3: When you and I come to Mass, we're accustomed to thinking of the beginning of the Mass, what we call the Liturgy of the Word, as a time when someone or someones, they kind of get up, they read from this book, which most of us have limited understanding of, about a people who we really don't grasp, with names that are very hard to pronounce, which we feel embarrassed about saying out loud, because you just know people are going, "Who's Shealtiel, for crying out loud, you know?" When the Word of God is proclaimed at Mass, it's happening now. It's an event. The wondrous deeds that God has done in human history are being proclaimed in our midst now, and to that, you and I have to respond. And we do respond. We either respond with, "So what? I don't care. This is irrelevant to my life." Or we respond by saying, "Yes, Lord, I believe this, and I want you to take over more and more of my life."
2: The people you know and trust are on EWTN.

0: I was always taught that the Bible said, call no man father, yet Catholics call their priests father all the time. Is there a scriptural basis for this practice? And if so, where is that in the Bible?
1: The Catholic custom of addressing priests as father dates back to the early years of Christianity. The writings of the early church fathers brim with examples of priests, bishops, and popes being referred to as father. In fact, the term pope, which comes from the Latin word papa, is an affectionate form of address given to many bishops in the early church, although now in the Western church it refers specifically to the Bishop of Rome. The Bible, however, seems to contradict this ancient Catholic practice, and many Bible-believing non-Catholics regard calling priests father to be a direct violation of Christ's instruction in Matthew 23, verse 9, where he said, call no one on earth your father, you have but one father in heaven. At first glance, those 14 words seem to cinch the case against this long-standing Catholic custom. But let's look deeper and see if that's really the case. Priests are indeed our spiritual fathers. Consider these parallels between the spiritual fatherhood of the priest and the physical fatherhood of our human fathers. Priests give birth to us spiritually through the waters of baptism. They nourish us with the body and blood of Christ in the Eucharist. Priests care for us and bind our spiritual wounds through the healing sacraments of baptism, confession, and anointing of the sick. As St. Paul makes clear in 1 Corinthians, once we understand the fatherly nature of the priesthood, it makes perfect biblical sense to call priests father, just as St. Paul referred to himself as our father. I'm Patrick Madrid, author of the book, Where Is That in the Bible?
2: Ever wonder how we should pray? I'd like to offer just one. Don't make prayer your work, make work your prayer. In other words, one's faithfulness to their daily duties of state and life and vocation, while at home and at their place of employment, can be offered as a pleasing sacrifice to God when done lovingly, faithfully, and well. It all boils down to the virtue of diligence, doesn't it? Do what you're supposed to do, when you're supposed to do it, in the way it's supposed to be done.
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4: 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Today we pray for fidelity to the end. Lord Jesus, we praise you who loved us to the end. We ask you for the grace to be faithful to you until the end of our lives. 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We pray for a happy death, that we may know the joy of a life lived well, faithful and true, rich in charity, united with you in life and in death. Protect us from the evil one and keep us always in the refuge of your most sacred heart. Amen.
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6: Coming up next, an hour of prayer and reflection with the Chaplet of Divine Mercy, Sister Anne Shields, and the Rosary on EWTN, Catholic Talk Radio for Britain and Ireland.

In the name of the Father, and of the Son, and of the Holy Spirit. Amen. Our Father, who art in heaven, hallowed be thy name. Thy kingdom come, thy will be done on earth as it is in heaven. Give us this day our daily bread, and forgive us our trespasses, as we forgive those who trespass against us. And lead us not into temptation, but deliver us from evil. Hail Mary, full of grace, the Lord is with thee. Blessed art thou among women, and blessed is the fruit of thy womb, Jesus. Holy Mary, Mother of God, pray for us sinners now and at the hour of our death. Amen. I believe in God, the Father Almighty, creator of heaven and earth, and in Jesus Christ, his only Son, our Lord, who was conceived by the Holy Spirit, born of the Virgin Mary, suffered under Pontius Pilate, was crucified, died, and was buried. He descended into hell. On the third day he rose again from the dead. He ascended into heaven, and is seated at the right hand of God the Father Almighty. From there he will come to judge the living and the dead. I believe in the Holy Spirit, the Holy Catholic Church, the communion of saints, the forgiveness of sins, the resurrection of the body, and life everlasting. Eternal Father, I offer you the body and blood, soul and divinity of your dearly beloved Son, our Lord Jesus Christ, in atonement for our sins and those of the whole world. For the sake of his sorrowful passion, have mercy on us and on the whole world. For the sake of his sorrowful passion, have mercy on us and on the whole world. For the sake of his sorrowful passion, have mercy on us and on the whole world. For the sake of his sorrowful passion, have mercy on us and on the whole world. For the sake of his sorrowful passion, have mercy on us and on the whole world. For the sake of his sorrowful passion, have mercy on us and on the whole world. For the sake of his sorrowful passion, have mercy on us and on the whole world. For the sake of his sorrowful passion, have mercy on us and on the whole world. For the sake of his sorrowful passion, have mercy on us and on the whole world. For the sake of his sorrowful passion, have mercy on us and on the whole world. Eternal Father, I offer you the body and blood, soul and divinity of your dearly beloved Son, our Lord Jesus Christ, in atonement for our sins and those of the whole world. For the sake of his sorrowful passion, have mercy on us and on the whole world. For the sake of his sorrowful passion, have mercy on us and on the whole world. For the sake of his sorrowful passion, have mercy on us and on the whole world. For the sake of his sorrowful passion, have mercy on us and on the whole world. For the sake of his sorrowful passion, have mercy on us and on the whole world. For the sake of his sorrowful passion, have mercy on us and on the whole world. For the sake of his sorrowful passion, have mercy on us and on the whole world. For the sake of his sorrowful passion, have mercy on us and on the whole world. For the sake of his sorrowful passion, have mercy on us and on the whole world. For the sake of his sorrowful passion, have mercy on us and on the whole world. Eternal Father, I offer you the body and blood, soul and divinity of your dearly beloved Son, our Lord Jesus Christ, in atonement for our sins and those of the whole world. For the sake of his sorrowful passion, have mercy on us and on the whole world. For the sake of his sorrowful passion, have mercy on us and on the whole world. For the sake of his sorrowful passion, have mercy on us and on the whole world. For the sake of his sorrowful passion, have mercy on us and on the whole world. For the sake of his sorrowful passion, have mercy on us and on the whole world. For the sake of his sorrowful passion, have mercy on us and on the whole world. For the sake of his sorrowful passion, have mercy on us and on the whole world.
For the sake of his sorrowful passion, have mercy on us and on the whole world. For the sake of his sorrowful passion, have mercy on us and on the whole world. For the sake of his sorrowful passion, have mercy on us and on the whole world. Eternal Father, I offer you the body and blood, soul and divinity of your dearly beloved Son, our Lord Jesus Christ, in atonement for our sins and those of the whole world. For the sake of his sorrowful passion, have mercy on us and on the whole world. For the sake of his sorrowful passion, have mercy on us and on the whole world. For the sake of his sorrowful passion, have mercy on us and on the whole world. For the sake of his sorrowful passion, have mercy on us and on the whole world. For the sake

0: of his sorrowful passion, have mercy on us and on the whole world. For the sake of his sorrowful passion, have mercy on us and on the whole world. For the sake of his sorrowful passion, have mercy on us and on the whole world. For the sake of his sorrowful passion, have mercy on us and on the whole world. For the sake of his sorrowful passion, have mercy on us and on the whole world. For the sake of his sorrowful passion, have mercy on us and on the whole world. Eternal Father, I offer you the body and blood, soul and divinity of your dearly beloved Son, our Lord Jesus Christ, in atonement for our sins and those of the whole world. For the sake of his sorrowful passion, have mercy on us and on the whole world. For the sake of his sorrowful passion, have mercy on us and on the whole world. For the sake of his sorrowful passion, have mercy on us and on the whole world. For the sake of his sorrowful passion, have mercy on us and on the whole world. For the sake of his sorrowful passion, have mercy on us and on the whole world. For the sake of his sorrowful passion, have mercy on us and on the whole world. For the sake of his sorrowful passion, have mercy on us and on the whole world. For the sake of his sorrowful passion, have mercy on us and on the whole world. For the sake of his sorrowful passion, have mercy on us and on the whole world. For the sake of his sorrowful passion, have mercy on us and on the whole world. Holy God, Holy Mighty One, Holy Immortal One, have mercy on us and on the whole world. Holy God, Holy Mighty One, Holy Immortal One, have mercy on us and on the whole world. Holy God, Holy Mighty One, Holy Immortal One, have mercy on us and on the whole world.
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2: I'm Father Bernard McGuckian here in St. Peter's Square. Come and join us as we explore the links between the Sacred Heart and the Eucharist through the centuries.

Welcome to our program. Through the centuries, the popes have met the faithful in this square. They've encouraged them, challenged them, and reminded them of their high destiny as Christians. St. Albert the Great, one of the great doctors of the church, described the Eucharist as one of the first gifts of the Sacred Heart. Through the centuries, women who were not ordained priests made an extraordinary contribution to the development of that devotion. One in particular was a young woman in Belgium known as Juliana of Liège. Her experience of the Eucharist led one day to the establishment of the Feast of Corpus Christi. That was in the 12th century. One of the men who heard about her extraordinary visions, where she felt that she was being called to introduce a new feast into the church, became Pope Urban IV. And in 1264, he introduced that beautiful feast that has lifted our hearts every year. Some years later, Margaret Mary Alacoque, in France this time, had a vision of the Lord who told her that he wanted a special feast in honor of his Sacred Heart. And this feast was to be an act of reparation for the neglect of Corpus Christi, the body of Christ, over subsequent centuries. She was told to have this feast established in the church, and as a contemplative nun who never left

a convent. She was unable to do anything directly, but she was assisted by priests like Claude Lacolombière, Jean Croiset, Joseph de Galifet, and Pius IX, the man who gave us the Immaculate Conception, in 1856 established the Feast of the Sacred Heart, which has become a part of Catholic life ever since. Some years later, after work at Paris Le Monial, where the Sacred Heart appeared, another woman, this time a lay woman called Martha de Noyat, felt called to promote another feast in the church, the Feast of Christ the King. She worked hard, she contacted many people, she collaborated with priests, lay people, bishops, cardinals, sent a petition to Pius XI. And she lived to have the extraordinary privilege and pleasure here at St. Peter's on the very last day of 1925 of being present at the first Mass of Christ the King. Pius XI himself wanted that feast to be celebrated firstly in the holy year 1925. And it's now a part of our liturgical calendar. It's now celebrated on the last Sunday of the liturgical year. But as with both Margaret Mary and Juliana of Liège, suffering was also the lot of this woman who was given such a privilege in the church as bringing a whole new feast into the church. 6 weeks after her great victory here in St. Peter's, she was working with her secretary in her office at Paris Le Monial when faulty plumbing led to her death. She and her secretary died as a result of carbon monoxide poisoning in her office, to the astonishment of all those who knew her. They couldn't believe that Martha would not continue with the great work she had started. Then in the 21st century, the first canonized saint was Saint Faustina Kowalska. She was in the line of those other great women. She was called to bring into existence the Feast of Divine Mercy, which is celebrated in the church on the Sunday after Easter each year. And the late Pope John Paul II had the great joy of establishing that feast, which was initiated by a Polish person like himself. And my hope is that that feast day will do for the sacrament of reconciliation, known popularly as confessions, what the Feast of the Sacred Heart did for the Eucharist. St. Margaret Mary wanted people to approach the Eucharist with confidence, without fear, knowing that they were responding to the invitation of Jesus, "Come to me, all who labor and are overburdened, and I will give you rest." But the sacrament of reconciliation and the sacrament of the Eucharist are intimately linked. One prepares us for the fruitful reception of the other. So in the centuries to come, we hope that people will come to the sacrament of reconciliation in greater numbers than in the past, and realize that it is here where Jesus teaches them wisdom in the secret of their hearts, takes away their guilt. One of the famous hymns from the English-speaking church has the lines, "Ransomed, healed, restored, forgiven." I would like to make a change in those four. For me, it's not ransomed, healed, restored, forgiven. It's ransomed on Calvary, forgiven immediately once we have the gift of sorrow, and then the process of healing is ongoing through Eucharist and reconciliation, leading ultimately to total completion. So it's ransomed, forgiven, healed, and total restoration. And the motto of Pius X, the Pope here in Rome, who invited the children to come to communion early. He wanted children to come to the Eucharist. His motto was to restore all things in Christ. And the contribution towards that
is frequentation of Eucharist and reconciliation. Another woman who played the most important role in the development, fulfillment of devotion to the Sacred Heart was a young German woman, Maria Droste zu Wischering. She came from Germany, but she entered the Good Shepherd Order, which was founded by St. Jean Eudes, who was the first man to talk about the two hearts, the Sacred Heart of Jesus and the Immaculate Heart of Mary. And even before St. Margaret Mary had the visions in Paray-le-Monial, he had established a feast of the two hearts. This young German woman joined the order in Germany, but was sent to the convent of the order in Oporto, Portugal. She led a very holy life, had a tremendous way with difficult girls, and although she was a German aristocrat, she could identify with people from all strata of society. But the Lord spoke to her and revealed to her that he wanted the whole world, the universe, consecrated to his Sacred Heart, and that she was to communicate this message to the Pope of the time, Pope Leo XIII. The message was not taken seriously, and then through her confessor, she told Leo XIII something about himself that nobody else in the world but God could have known. So her message was taken seriously. On the Feast of the Sacred Heart, 1899, after serious consideration, Leo XIII produced an encyclical called Annum Sacrum and consecrated the whole universe to the Sacred Heart. The young nun herself knew that her work was now done. She died in excruciating agony on the eve of the Feast of the Sacred Heart, 1899. Her spinal paralysis led eventually to her death, but not before she had given this great gift to the world. And Leo XIII felt that we were moving in at that time to a century that would be difficult. He also invited churches all over the world to pray to St. Michael the Archangel, because he felt something awful would happen in the 20th century. He was right. Two world wars, other conflicts, all through it. More people were put to death in the 20th century than practically the whole of the previous human history. So the Sacred Heart had to be there in the middle of all this. Five great women made their contribution. From the Feast of the Sacred Heart in 2009 until the same feast the following year, the Church celebrated the Year of the Priest. The idea was that it was the 150th anniversary of the death of the patron saint of the parish clergy of the world, Saint Jean-Marie Vianney, the Curé of Ars. He has been presented by all the popes since the day he died as a model of what is known as pastoral charity. He was known as a martyr of the confessional. He spent hours and hours each day in the confessional. He said Mass each day with great emotion, and in those days the Mass was meant to last half an hour. He didn't go over the half an hour, but he packed so much emotion and commitment and love and fidelity into that hour that he moved everybody who looked on him. One interesting effect of the work of the Curé at Ars was that there were not many priestly vocations in the years after he died. What there were large, happy families, deeply Christian, who practiced their faith, because those are the seedbed of vocations to priestly life. Pius X, when he became a bishop for the first time, I think he was the youngest bishop in the Catholic Church. So he came home to his mother, who was quite a young woman at the time, because he was only 29, I think, and he playfully showed his episcopal ring to his mother as it glistened in the Italian sunshine and asked his mother to admire his beautiful ring. And she smiled, and then she presented her own finger with her wedding ring, and she said, "Yes, very beautiful, son, but you wouldn't have had yours
if I hadn't had mine first.

0: his church without priests. And again, the Curie of Ars, he used an extraordinary statement. He said, the priesthood is the Sacred Heart, because it's the visibility of God here in this world. It's very ordinary men who are called. Somebody, I think, amusingly said that one of the problems in the priesthood is we can only recruit among the laity. If we could call on the angels, it might be different. But no, God has taken ordinary, human, weak men. And it's even a greater mystery. The Jews were scandalized one day when Jesus said that a man's sins were forgiven. How can a man forgive sins? Well, there was much more around the corner, as the great John Chrysostom said. Not only would it be the Son of God himself who would forgive sins, it would be ordinary, sinful, weak men who would forgive sins, not because of their holiness, but because of the orders they received. We're all priests. In baptism, we all become part of the universal priesthood. We are a priestly people, as was clear from Exodus and St. Peter, a royal nation, a prophetic people. There's this one difference between the ministerial priesthood and the universal priesthood. The ministerial priesthood, which I share, is not for me. It is for others. Priests are ordered to ministering, helping other people offer sacrifice. So we're all priests, and only some are ministerial priests. But it's that primary priesthood of baptism that qualifies all of us to offer our gifts to God always. The ministerial priesthood, of which I have the privilege to be one, are there to help. One of the biggest mistakes that we all make, and I think the Jewish people made it in the past, was to underestimate their vocation. The prophets kept saying, but your vocation is far bigger. You're called to be a light to the whole world. Give the world its savior. So here in St. Peter's Square, we're called and challenged to realize the depth and the breadth and the length and the height of our vocation, which is to express that love to the whole human race. We receive it from Christ in order to share it with others. On the Feast of the Sacred Heart in 2010, I had the privilege of being among the vast number of concelebrants here in St. Peter's Square. Beside me was my brother Michael, also a Jesuit priest. My third brother, Alan, had to settle for Ireland on that day. But it was an extraordinarily moving experience to be with the successor of Peter, the shepherd of the whole flock, as he broke bread with us and reminded us of the role of the priesthood, reminded us that the priesthood is indispensable in God's plan of salvation for the human race. God could have organized it otherwise. That was not how he did it. As St. Augustine says, God made us without us. He won't save us without us. That's also true individually, but it's also true at the level of the human race. It's members of our race who have to contribute to the ultimate salvation of one another. The priest has a specific role in this. Let's hear from some other priests who may have other insights on the implications of a priestly vocation.
1: To the Jews, find the call of God in yourself and try to follow it. Even if there are problems, if God is calling you, just say yes. He will do the rest, and you will be happy forever.
2: Well, what I would say is that certainly this is worth it. It's beautiful. I feel so privileged. It's a great privilege to be chosen for this, and you have to really believe that this is true and go for it and decide that nothing else will matter and you lose everything else. Doesn't matter. This is the most important thing, and this is worth your whole life.
0: Encouraging words for those who are thinking about priesthood. If you haven't got an opportunity to come to the city of Rome, we hope that we have brought something of the splendor and the wonder of Rome to you.

every single person in the world has got a vocation. Your first vocation of mine was the calling from nothingness into being. Then from our mother's wombs into this world. If you're Christian, in through baptism into the life of Christ. Then calling into adolescence, adulthood, and then for so many millions, old age. But then the big call comes at the end. It's a very encouraging word. Come, you whom my Father has blessed. And the only thing that matters is how we have expressed our love for God and others in whatever situation we found ourselves during those years. And one of the big promises of the Sacred Heart to Margaret Mary was, I will give them all the graces they need in their state of life. Whatever your work is, the Lord understands it. It's something good. He will empower you to carry it out to the best of your ability. It's now almost time to end our program, but I will leave you with my blessing here from St. Peter's Square. So may the blessing of Almighty God, Father, Son, and Holy Spirit descend upon you and remain with you forever.

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4: The sorrowful mysteries concentrate our minds on the events of the Passion and death of Jesus Christ. Whenever good comes into contact with evil, there is suffering. And when the greatest of all goods comes into contact with evil, we must expect great suffering. The Virgin Mary represents more than anyone else the human race in its active and devout participation in the suffering and death of Jesus. St. Paul calls us to fill up in our own lives those things that may be added to the sufferings of Christ. His sufferings are complete and fulfill all the needs of our salvation. And yet he calls us to take up our cross, to suffer along with him. In the five sorrowful mysteries, we consider well how our Blessed Lady participated in those sufferings and invites us in our own life in this world to do the same.

0: the name of the Father, and of the Son, and of the Holy Spirit. Amen. I believe in God, the Father Almighty, creator of heaven and earth, and in Jesus Christ, his only Son, our Lord, who was conceived by the Holy Spirit, born of the Virgin Mary, suffered under Pontius Pilate, was crucified, died, and was buried. He descended into hell. The third day he rose again from the dead, and he ascended into heaven, and is seated at the right hand of God, the Father Almighty, from whence he shall come to judge the living and the dead.
1: I believe in the Holy Spirit, the Holy Catholic Church, the communion of saints, the forgiveness of sins, the resurrection of the body, and life everlasting. Amen.
0: Our Father, who art in heaven, hallowed be thy name. Thy kingdom come, thy will be done, on earth as it is in heaven.
1: Give us this day our daily bread, and forgive us our trespasses, as we forgive those who trespass against us. And lead us not into temptation, but deliver us from evil. Amen.
0: Let us offer the next three Aves, that we will have an increase of faith, hope, and love. Hail Mary, full of grace, the Lord is with thee. Blessed art thou amongst women, and blessed is the fruit of thy womb, Jesus.
1: Holy Mary, Mother of God, pray for us sinners, now and at the hour of our death. Amen.
0: Hail Mary, full of grace, the Lord is with thee. Blessed art thou amongst women, and blessed is the fruit of thy womb, Jesus.
1: Holy Mary, Mother of God, pray for us sinners, now and at the hour of our death. Amen.
0: Hail Mary, full of grace, the Lord is with thee. Blessed art thou amongst women, and blessed is the fruit of thy womb, Jesus.
1: Holy Mary, Mother of God, pray for us sinners, now and at the hour of our death. Amen.
0: Glory be to the Father, and to the Son, and to the Holy Spirit.
1: As it was in the beginning, is now, and ever shall be, world without end. Amen.

0: The first sorrowful mystery, the agony in the garden. Let us pray in these five mysteries, these mysteries of sorrow, for those whose own lives mirror the passion of Christ. And let us pray in this first sorrowful mystery that we ourselves will not walk away from suffering. Our Father, who art in heaven, hallowed be thy name. Thy kingdom come, thy will be done, on earth as it is in heaven.
1: Give us this day our daily bread, and forgive us our trespasses, as we forgive those who trespass against us. And lead us not into temptation, but deliver us from evil. Amen.
0: Hail Mary, full of grace, the Lord is with thee. Blessed art thou amongst women, and blessed is the fruit of thy womb, Jesus.
1: Holy Mary, Mother of God, pray for us sinners, now and at the hour of our death. Amen.
0: Hail Mary, full of grace, the Lord is with thee. Blessed art thou amongst women, and blessed is the fruit of thy womb, Jesus.
1: Holy Mary, Mother of God, pray for us sinners, now and at the hour of our death. Amen.
0: Hail Mary, full of grace, the Lord is with thee. Blessed art thou amongst women, and blessed is the fruit of thy womb, Jesus.
1: Holy Mary, Mother of God, pray for us sinners, now and at the hour of our death. Amen.
0: Hail Mary, full of grace, the Lord is with thee. Blessed art thou amongst women, and blessed is the fruit of thy womb, Jesus.
1: Holy Mary, Mother of God, pray for us sinners, now and at the hour of our death. Amen.
0: Hail Mary, full of grace, the Lord is with thee. Blessed art thou amongst women, and blessed is the fruit of thy womb, Jesus.
1: Holy Mary, Mother of God, pray for us sinners, now and at the hour of our death. Amen.
0: Hail Mary, full of grace, the Lord is with thee. Blessed art thou amongst women, and blessed is the fruit of thy womb, Jesus.
1: Holy Mary, Mother of God, pray for us sinners, now and at the hour of our death. Amen.
0: Hail Mary, full of grace, the Lord is with thee. Blessed art thou amongst women, and blessed is the fruit of thy womb, Jesus.
1: Holy Mary, Mother of God, pray for us sinners, now and at the hour of our death. Amen.
0: Hail Mary, full of grace, the Lord is with thee. Blessed art thou amongst women, and blessed is the fruit of thy womb, Jesus.
1: Holy Mary, Mother of God, pray for us sinners, now and at the hour of our death. Amen.
0: Hail Mary, full of grace, the Lord is with thee. Blessed art thou amongst women, and blessed is the fruit of thy womb, Jesus.
1: Holy Mary, Mother of God, pray for us sinners, now and at the hour of our death. Amen.
0: Hail Mary, full of grace, the Lord is with thee. Blessed art thou amongst women, and blessed is the fruit of thy womb, Jesus.
1: Holy Mary, Mother of God, pray for us sinners, now and at the hour of our death. Amen.
0: Glory be to the Father, and to the Son, and to the Holy Spirit.
1: As it was in the beginning, is now, and ever shall be, world without end. Amen.
2: O my Jesus, forgive us our sins, save us from the fires of hell, bring all souls to heaven, especially those in most need of thy mercy.
0: The second sorrowful mystery, the scourging at the pillar. Let us pray in this mystery that we will accept and grow with our own sufferings, that we will be prepared by grace for them. Our Father, who art in heaven, hallowed be thy name. Thy kingdom come, thy will be done, on earth as it is in heaven.
1: Give us this day our daily bread, and forgive us our trespasses, as we forgive those who trespass against us. And lead us not into temptation, but deliver us from evil. Amen.
0: Hail Mary, full of grace, the Lord is with thee. Blessed art thou amongst women, and blessed is the fruit of thy womb, Jesus.
1: Holy Mary, Mother of God, pray for us sinners, now and at the hour of our death. Amen.
0: Hail Mary, full of grace, The Lord is with thee. Blessed art thou amongst women, and blessed is the fruit of thy womb, Jesus.
1: Holy Mary, Mother of God, pray for us sinners, now and at the hour of our death. Amen.
0: Hail Mary, full of grace, the Lord is with thee. Blessed art thou amongst women, and blessed is the fruit of thy womb, Jesus.
1: Holy Mary, Mother of God, pray for us sinners, now and at the hour of our death. Amen.
0: Hail Mary, full of grace, the Lord is with thee. Blessed art thou amongst women, and blessed is the fruit of thy womb, Jesus.
1: Holy Mary, Mother of God, pray for us sinners, now and at the hour of our death. Amen.
0: Hail Mary, full of grace, the Lord is with thee. Blessed art thou amongst women, and blessed is the fruit of thy womb, Jesus.
1: Holy Mary, Mother of God, pray for us sinners, now and at the hour of our death. Amen.
0: Hail Mary, full of grace, the Lord is with thee. Blessed art thou amongst women, and blessed is the fruit of thy womb, Jesus.
1: Holy Mary, Mother of God, pray for us sinners, now and at the hour of our death. Amen.
0: Hail Mary, full of grace, the Lord is with thee. Blessed art thou amongst women, and blessed is the fruit of thy womb, Jesus.
1: Holy Mary, Mother of God, pray for us sinners, now and at the hour of our death. Amen.
0: Hail Mary, full of grace, the Lord is with thee. Blessed art thou amongst women, and blessed is the fruit of thy womb, Jesus.
1: Holy Mary, Mother of God, pray for us sinners, now and at the hour of our death. Amen.
0: Hail Mary, full of grace, the Lord is with thee. Blessed art thou amongst women, and blessed is the fruit of thy womb, Jesus.
1: Holy Mary, Mother of God, pray for us sinners, now and at the hour of our death. Amen.
0: Hail Mary, full of grace, the Lord is with thee. Blessed art thou amongst women, and blessed is the fruit of thy womb, Jesus.
1: Holy Mary, Mother of God, pray for us sinners, now and at the hour of our death. Amen.
0: Glory be to the Father, and to the Son, and to the Holy Spirit.
1: As it was in the beginning, is now, and ever shall be, world without end. Amen.
0: O my Jesus,
1: forgive us our sins.
0: Save us from the fires of hell.
1: Bring all souls to heaven, especially those in most need of thy mercy.
0: The third sorrowful mystery, the crowning with thorns. Our Father, who art in heaven, hallowed be thy name. Thy kingdom come, thy will be done, on earth as it is in heaven.
1: Give us this day our daily bread, and forgive us our trespasses, as we forgive those who trespass against us. And lead us not into temptation, but deliver us from evil. Amen.
0: Hail Mary, full of grace, the Lord is with thee. Blessed art thou amongst women, and blessed is the fruit of thy womb, Jesus.
1: Holy Mary, Mother of God, pray for us sinners, now and at the hour of our death. Amen.
0: Hail Mary, full of grace, the Lord is with thee. Blessed art thou amongst women, and blessed is the fruit of thy womb, Jesus.
1: Holy Mary, Mother of God, pray for us sinners, now and at the hour of our death. Amen.
0: Hail Mary, full of grace, the Lord is with thee. Blessed art thou amongst women, and blessed is the fruit of thy womb, Jesus.
1: Holy Mary, Mother of God, pray for us sinners, now and at the hour of our death. Amen.
0: Hail Mary, full of grace, the Lord is with thee. Blessed art thou amongst women, and blessed is the fruit of thy womb, Jesus.
1: Holy Mary, Mother of God, pray for us sinners, now and at the hour of our death. Amen.
0: Hail Mary, full of grace, the Lord is with thee. Blessed art thou amongst women, and blessed is the fruit of thy womb, Jesus.
1: Holy Mary, Mother of God, pray for us sinners, now and at the hour of our death. Amen.
0: Hail Mary, full of grace, the Lord is with thee. Blessed art thou amongst women, and blessed is the fruit of thy womb, Jesus.
1: Holy Mary, Mother of God, pray for us sinners, now and at the hour of our death. Amen.
0: Hail Mary, full of grace, the Lord is with thee. Blessed art thou amongst women, and blessed is the fruit of thy womb, Jesus.
1: Holy Mary, Mother of God, Pray for us sinners, now and at the hour of our death. Amen.
0: Hail Mary, full of grace, the Lord is with thee. Blessed art thou amongst women, and blessed is the fruit of thy womb, Jesus.
1: Holy Mary, Mother of God, pray for us sinners now and at the hour of our death. Amen.
0: Hail Mary, full of grace, the Lord is with thee. Blessed art thou amongst women, and blessed is the fruit of thy womb, Jesus.
1: Holy Mary, Mother of God, pray for us sinners now and at the hour of our death. Amen.
0: Hail Mary, full of grace, the Lord is with thee. Blessed art thou amongst women, and blessed is the fruit of thy womb, Jesus.
1: Holy Mary, Mother of God, pray for us sinners, now and at the hour of our death. Amen.
0: Glory be to the Father, and to the Son, and to the Holy Spirit.
1: As it was in the beginning, is now, and ever shall be, world without end. Amen.
0: O my Jesus, forgive us our sins, save us from the fires of hell, bring all souls to heaven, especially those in most need of thy mercy. The fourth sorrowful mystery, the carrying of the cross. Our Father, who art in heaven, hallowed be thy name. Thy kingdom come, thy will be done, on earth as it is in heaven.
1: Give us this day our daily bread, and forgive us our trespasses, as we forgive those who trespass against us. And lead us not into temptation, but deliver us from evil. Amen.
0: Hail Mary, full of grace, the Lord is with thee. Blessed art thou amongst women, and blessed is the fruit of thy womb, Jesus.
1: Holy Mary, Mother of God, pray for us sinners, now and at the hour of our death. Amen.
0: Hail Mary, full of grace, the Lord is with thee. Blessed art thou amongst women, and blessed is the fruit of thy womb, Jesus.
1: Holy Mary, Mother of God, pray for us sinners, now and at the hour of our death. Amen.
0: Hail Mary, full of grace, the Lord is with thee. Blessed art thou amongst women, and blessed is the fruit of thy womb, Jesus.
1: Holy Mary, Mother of God, pray for us sinners, now and at the hour of our death. Amen.
0: Hail Mary, full of grace, the Lord is with thee. Blessed art thou amongst women, and blessed is the fruit of thy womb, Jesus.
1: Holy Mary, Mother of God, pray for us sinners, now and at the hour of our death. Amen.
0: Hail Mary, full of grace, the Lord is with thee. Blessed art thou amongst women, and blessed is the fruit of thy womb, Jesus.
1: Holy Mary, Mother of God, pray for us sinners, now and at the hour of our death. Amen.
0: Hail Mary, full of grace, the Lord is with thee. Blessed art thou amongst women, and blessed is the fruit of thy womb, Jesus.
1: Holy Mary, Mother of God, pray for us sinners, now and at the hour of our death. Amen.
0: Hail Mary, full of grace, the Lord is with thee. Blessed art thou amongst women, and blessed is the fruit of thy womb, Jesus.
1: Holy Mary, Mother of God, pray for us sinners, now and at the hour of our death. Amen.
0: Hail Mary, full of grace, the Lord is with thee. Blessed art thou amongst women, and blessed is the fruit of thy womb, Jesus.
1: Holy Mary, Mother of God, pray for us sinners, now and at the hour of our death. Amen.
0: Hail Mary, full of grace, the Lord is with thee. Blessed art thou amongst women, and blessed is the fruit of thy womb, Jesus.
1: Holy Mary, Mother of God, pray for us sinners, now and at the hour of our death. Amen.
0: Hail Mary, full of grace, the Lord is with thee. Blessed art thou amongst women, and blessed is the fruit of thy womb, Jesus.
1: Holy Mary, Mother of God, pray for us sinners, now and at the hour of our death. Amen.
0: Glory be to the Father, and to the Son, and to the Holy Spirit.
1: As it was in the beginning, is now, and ever shall be, world without end. Amen.
0: O my Jesus, forgive us our sins, save us from the fires of hell,
2: bring all souls to heaven, especially those in most need of thy mercy.
0: The fifth sorrowful mystery, the crucifixion and death of Jesus on the cross. Scripture tells us that Mary stood beneath the cross, that she heard the cry of agony, "Why have you forsaken me?" That she heard her beloved son commend her to the care of John, and him to her. In our own sufferings in life, let us not become bitter or locked in our own grief. Let us be open to others to share their grief as Mary did. Let's not run away. Let's not ask why, a question that no one can answer. Rather, let us ask the question, what must I do to follow Jesus in fulfilling the will of God? Our Father, who art in heaven, hallowed be thy name. Thy kingdom come, thy will be done, on earth as it is in heaven.
1: Give us this day our daily bread, and forgive us our trespasses, as we forgive those who trespass against us. And lead us not into temptation, but deliver us from evil. Amen.
0: Hail Mary, full of grace, the Lord is with thee. Blessed art thou amongst women, and blessed is the fruit of thy womb, Jesus.
1: Holy Mary, Mother of God, pray for us sinners, now and at the hour of our death. Amen.
0: Hail Mary, full of grace, the Lord is with thee. Blessed art thou amongst women, and blessed is the fruit of thy womb, Jesus.
1: Holy Mary, Mother of God, pray for us sinners, now and at the hour of our death. Amen.
0: Hail Mary, full of grace, the Lord is with thee. Blessed art thou amongst women, and blessed is the fruit of thy womb, Jesus.
1: Holy Mary, Mother of God, pray for us sinners, now and at the hour of our death. Amen.
0: Hail Mary, full of grace, the Lord is with thee. Blessed art thou amongst women, and blessed is the fruit of thy womb, Jesus.
1: Holy Mary, Mother of God, pray for us sinners, now and at the hour of our death. Amen.
0: Hail Mary, full of grace, the Lord is with thee. Blessed art thou amongst women, and blessed is the fruit of thy womb, Jesus.
1: Holy Mary, Mother of God, pray for us sinners, now and at the hour of our death. Amen.
0: Hail Mary, full of grace, the Lord is with thee. Blessed art thou amongst women, and blessed is the fruit of thy womb, Jesus.
1: Holy Mary, Mother of God, pray for us sinners, now and at the hour of our death. Amen.
0: Hail Mary, full of grace, the Lord is with thee. Blessed art thou amongst women, and blessed is the fruit of thy womb, Jesus.
1: Holy Mary, Mother of God, pray for us sinners, now and at the hour of our death. Amen.
0: Hail Mary, full of grace, the Lord is with thee. Blessed art thou amongst women, and blessed is the fruit of thy womb, Jesus.
1: Holy Mary, Mother of God, pray for us sinners, now and at the hour of our death. Amen.
0: Hail Mary, full of grace, the Lord is with thee. Blessed art thou amongst women, and blessed is the fruit of thy womb, Jesus.
1: Holy Mary, Mother of God, pray for us sinners, now and at the hour of our death. Amen.
0: Hail Mary, full of grace, the Lord is with thee. Blessed art thou amongst women, and blessed is the fruit of thy womb, Jesus.
1: Holy Mary, Mother of God, pray for us sinners, now and at the hour of our death. Amen.
0: Glory be to the Father, and to the Son, and to the Holy Spirit.
1: As it was in the beginning, is now, and ever shall be, world without end. Amen.
0: O my Jesus, forgive us our sins, save us from the fires of hell, bring all souls to heaven, especially those in most need of thy mercy. Hail, Holy Queen, Mother of mercy, our life, our sweetness, and our hope. To thee do we cry, poor banished children of Eve. To thee do we send up our sighs, mourning and weeping in this valley of tears. Turn then, most gracious Advocate, thine eyes of mercy toward us, and after this our exile, Show unto us the blessed fruit of thy womb, Jesus. O clement, O loving, O sweet Virgin Mary, pray for us, O Holy Mother of God,
1: that we may be made worthy of the promises of Christ.
0: Let us pray. O God, whose only begotten Son, by his life, death, and resurrection, has purchased for us the rewards of eternal life, grant, we beseech thee, that meditating on these mysteries of the Most Holy Rosary of the Blessed Virgin Mary, we may imitate what they contain and obtain what they promise, through the same Christ our Lord. Amen. May the divine assistance remain always with us, and may the souls of the faithful departed, through the mercy of God, rest in peace. Amen. May the Holy Virgin bless you with her loving child, this day and forever. In the name of the Father, and of the Son, and of the Holy Spirit. Amen.
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6: Yeah, I hear that a lot. Awareness of harm has never been required to make an act morally wrong, nor should it. A drunken woman, for example, passed out at a fraternity party, might never know she was raped by three men. Does her lack of awareness somehow make the rape acceptable? Of course not. A morally wrong act is morally wrong whether or not it is observed or felt.
5: You could say the same for a patient under anesthesia, completely unaware of what might be happening to her body. We always treat such patients with the utmost respect and care, despite their being totally unaware of their circumstances and their bodily integrity.
6: Absolutely.
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7: We pray because we want to come into union with God. He wants to breathe His life into us, and we want to accept that life. Because in accepting that life, we begin to experience the abundance that He has in mind for us to receive. Pray to God. Lift your praises high to God and present to Him every supplication, that you might find the grace you need for the present moment that He presents to you. Everything good comes from prayer, says Mother Teresa of Calcutta, and so it is true.
8: Hi, this is Father Daniel Brandenburg from the Legionaries of Christ. Please join me together as we pray for an end to abortion. In the name of the Father, and of the Son, and of the Holy Spirit. Amen. Heavenly Father, you are the source of all life and goodness. We thank you for the gift of life. Lord, we pray for all those who work in the pro-life world. Give them courage and strength to continue their good work and to fight for an end of abortion and respect for every human life. Lord, we pray also for the conversion of those whose hearts have been hardened, who through ideological reasons or false arguments or personal trauma are sustaining a culture of death in our society. Lord, touch their hearts. Help us to love them. Help them to experience your love so that their hearts can be changed. We ask this all through Christ our Lord. Amen. In the name of the Father, and of the Son, and of the Holy Spirit. Amen.
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11: Today, I want to begin with the birth and circumcision of John the Baptist. And again, Luke wants us to compare the birth and circumcision of John with the birth and circumcision of Jesus, which we will be doing later. In doing this, he gets you to compare the persons of John and Jesus, the mission of John and Jesus, the responses of John's parents and the response of Mary to the miracle that's within her. Luke says, Mary stayed with Elizabeth about 3 months. Now, we know that Elizabeth was 6 months pregnant when Mary went. That means that Mary is there for the rest of Elizabeth's pregnancy and, of course, there for the birth, because it was always women who delivered women in those days. And Elizabeth would have needed her very badly in the early days of the child's life. So she would certainly have stayed for the circumcision, which was 8 days later. Circumcision for them was equivalent to baptism for us. It was incorporation into Israel, where baptism is incorporation into Christ for us. Through circumcision, you became a member of the people of God, just as in baptism, we become a member of the people of God. It was through circumcision that the child is named a person of God, and that the child begins to inherit the privileges of the people of God. So Mary would have been there for the whole thing. So Luke says in chapter 1 and verses 57 and 58, Meanwhile, the time came for Elizabeth to have her child, and she gave birth to a son, exactly as the angel had said. And when her neighbors and relations heard that the Lord had shown her so great a kindness, they shared her joy. Now, Luke is telling us that the birth and circumcision of John is a great time of celebration, first of all for the parents, for the fact that their barrenness has been removed and they have been given the fruitfulness of new life. Secondly, that this child is very special and God has been involved in the conception and birth of this child. Thirdly, that the blessing given to the parents, where both parents become prophets, Elizabeth prophesied over Mary, and Zechariah is going to prophesy over his son. The silencing of Zechariah was terribly important, and the opening of Zechariah's mouth so that he becomes a prophet of God, that too is absolutely extraordinary. And so the people take all of these things on board and they say that this must be the Messiah, because the time for the Messiah had come. How much more extraordinary could the birth of the Messiah actually be? Because they knew that if you look back into the books of Genesis and Exodus and the books of Samuel, for example, that extremely important patriarchs and prophets were born with a miraculous child given to a barren woman. The circumstances point, therefore, to the intervention of God in a very big way. So there's great celebration. Now, Luke wants you to really look at this, because when it comes to the birth of Jesus, the celebrations are not going to be on earth. The celebrations are going to be in heaven, where the father of the child is. Verse 59, Now, on the eighth day, they came to circumcise the child, and they were going to call him Zechariah. So you can see that the custom of naming a son after his father is very ancient indeed. But his mother spoke up, No, she said, he is to be called John. So Elizabeth is very determined that the word of the Lord is to be obeyed. Throughout the entire gospel, the people who experience the greatness of God and the miracles of God are the ones who listen to the word of God and keep it. In Luke 8, we read that Jesus said, Blessed are those who hear the word of God and put it into practice. And he says, My mother and my brothers are those who hear the word of God and put it into practice. So hearing is in the heart. It's not actually in the ears. Obeying is also the submission of the will to God, which is our great sacrifice to God. So Elizabeth says he's to be called John. But they said to her, No one in your family has that name. And they made signs to his father, which means that his father is also deaf. He's deaf and mute, so he has been really, really silenced. He's been cocooned in silence for 9 months. And during that time, his spirit matured. And he is now a completely different person to the person he was before. And he turns out to be have a prophetic ministry. And so he indicated that he wanted to write something. And he wrote, "His name is John." They're the first written words of the New Testament. And actually, they're a very good introduction to the New Testament, because John means the grace of God, or God is gracious. And that is actually a summary of the whole redemption that came to us through Christ. So they were all astonished. And at that instant, the power of speech returned to Zechariah, and he spoke and he praised God. All their neighbors were filled with awe, and the whole affair was talked about through the hill country of Judea. Now, the hill country of Judea is the southern part of Israel, with Jerusalem as its capital. We're going to see in a little while that the Romans did not accept the map of Palestine as we know it from the Old Testament. In other words, there had been a kingdom of Israel in the north and a kingdom of Judah in the south. They didn't accept that. They only accepted the kingdom of Judah, which they called Judea, and it had Jerusalem as its capital. Everything north of Judea, everything that had been the old kingdom of Israel, including Galilee and Nazareth and all the northern sections, that was lopped in with the kingdom of Syria, which is in the north. And that's why when we come to talk about the birth of Jesus, you're suddenly going to hear that Quirinius was governor of Syria. And you say to yourself, what's that got to do with Israel? And it's just that you're dealing with politics there. So everybody in the hill country of Judea means that everybody around Jerusalem

and in the whole southern section talked about this. They knew that the Messiah was to come from the house of David, which was the kingdom of Judah or Judea. And here Zechariah and Elizabeth are living in the city of Jerusalem, the city of God, where the presence of God is in the temple. Verse 66 is important. All those who heard it treasured it in their hearts. Now, this is one of Luke's great expressions, that you should take the word of God and you should not only hold it in your heart, you should treasure it like a great pearl, and that you should allow it to happen. So all of these people now have a completely heightened expectation of the coming of Messiah, and they're going to watch events. Give a chance to this child to grow up, and so in 20 years' time, we're going to have great events, and they were right. And he says, and indeed, the hand of the Lord was with him. Now that means the intervention of God in everything to do with this child's conception and birth and circumcision. One of the things that Luke does in his infancy gospel is that he intersperses the revelation with wonderful hymns. We had Mary giving her wonderful response to Elizabeth when Elizabeth prophesied over her, the famous prayer that we call the Magnificat. And now we have Zechariah bursting forth in praise to God. Also, it is a prophetic message, as Elizabeth was, and we call this the Benedictus. And then we'll have another wonderful one when Simeon recognizes the infant Jesus for who he is as well. This song of Zechariah, or this burst of praise that comes out of the depths of his being, he has nurtured the word of God in his heart for 9 months. So you expect the fruitfulness. Now watch carefully. Elizabeth brings forth the prophet. Zechariah also brings forth the word of God. Very important. And we don't usually acknowledge the birthing of the word of God in Zechariah. So the father is a prophet, the mother is a prophet, and the son is a prophet. And the prophetic spirit means that the spirit of God, the third person of the Blessed Trinity, is very much alive in these people. That means that their home is actually a tabernacle of God, that God has been working in a very wonderful way in their home. I think that we would have a wonderful revolution if even outside our churches, let alone our homes, we could put up a notice saying, "Danger, God at work." They just might be great miracles. Because as soon as God began to really work in this family, all you get afterwards is miracle upon miracle upon miracle, which is a sign of God's very fruitful creative presence. Picture Zechariah holding his 8-day-old infant in his arms. And Mary is present, and her pregnancy is now obvious because it's 3 months later. The first part of Zechariah's prophecy is about the miracle that's in Mary's womb. And the second part of it is about the miracle that's in his arms. In other words, he gives priority to the Messiah, because the Lord must always come first. It's a sure sign that the Holy Spirit is speaking. He will always have everything in order. If someone speaks gibberish and claims that it is the Holy Spirit, it's not. He's a God of order and peace. So Zechariah filled with the Holy Spirit, that doesn't only mean that his soul is filled with the presence of God, but at that moment that he is inspired, he's pushed by God to actually speak. And he spoke this prophecy, typical Jewish beginning. Blessed be the Lord, the God of Israel. I do wish that we would learn a lesson from them. Because very often Christian prayers are anything but blessed be God. Very often they are, I want this, I want that, I want the other, I want it. In other words, I'm the center. Whereas the Jewish people taught us that you put God first. And Jesus, being a Jew, also did that. He gave us our Father in heaven, hallowed be your name, your kingdom come, your will be done on earth, and afterwards then your list of needs. So blessed be God is a sure sign that this person is really speaking from the Spirit. For God, he has visited his people and come to their rescue. Now,
Zechariah means a major intervention of God has happened. And what you have here is the father of the forerunner is proclaiming to the mother of the Messiah the miracles that are going on. It's fantastic, absolutely fantastic. But that the two children, one in his mother's womb and one now born, actually carry the solution to the earth's problems together. It's fantastic. And John had to be born first in time, but in John's gospel he said, I was born before him, but he takes over. He takes precedence because, after all, he comes from eternity. So the Lord has made a major visitation of his people. He has come to their rescue. That means he's coming to save us. He has raised up a horn for salvation, or a power of salvation. The horn was a symbol of power. And Zechariah is speaking Old Testament language because he's an Old Testament man. So this man will pray according to the symbols and idioms of the Old Covenant. So a horn is a symbol of power. He's using this language, and we know from later on in the Gospel that the very same Jewish people completely misunderstood the idea of the power of salvation. They expected Jesus, who was from the house of David, to take up arms, to get an actual crown on his head and be like King David with his big palace and his loads of wives and concubines and absolutely everything else and fight Rome. But I take it that we are long enough in history to have enough history behind us, because hindsight is our best sight, to know that changing one government to another doesn't solve anything. And changing one kingdom to another doesn't solve anything. Fighting and overcoming Rome wouldn't solve anything. But that was all they had in their heads. We must conquer Rome. So the power for salvation that Jesus is going to use is a power of a completely higher order. And they're not really going to accept it because they will be disappointed in their political hopes. Now, human beings who are disappointed in their political hopes can become very angry indeed. And this power for salvation, Zechariah says, comes to us in the house of his servant David. Now, we know that Mary, as well as Joseph, came from the house of David. The scriptures only expressly say that Joseph did, but we know from tradition that Mary did as well. Even as he proclaimed by the mouths of his holy prophets in ancient times. In other words, from the time of King David, it had been proclaimed. So from that time onwards, they knew, and Isaiah was completely clear about the fact that it was a branch from the house of David, that's Isaiah chapter 11, verses 1 to 3, that was going to be the Messiah. Not only did he proclaim it from the mouth of the prophets, that he would save us from our enemies. Now you see, the people of Israel misunderstood that. They thought their enemies were Rome. But if you go to Ephesians chapter 6, St. Paul tells us quite clearly, your enemies are not flesh and blood. Your enemies are the powers of darkness in high places. In fact, we have four enemies on the earth if you don't consider the demons themselves. They are sickness, sin, death, and hell. They're our enemies. They're the things that bring us down, not only temporally, but eternally. And the demons get involved in all of these areas so that they can destroy us eternally. It's these four things which Jesus fought and conquered, and the demonic powers that Jesus fought and conquered. They're our enemies. Sometimes we're our own worst enemy as well. That he would save us from our enemies and from the hands of all who hate us, which are very particularly the powers of evil. Thus he shows mercy to our ancestors, and he remembers his holy covenant, the oath that he swore to our father Abraham. Now, the oath that he swore to our father Abraham was that through Abraham's descendants, he would bless the entire earth, and that the children of God would be like the sands on the seashore. They would be uncountable like the stars. And nowadays we know that the stars are uncountable. In those days, I don't think they knew as much about astronomy as we do. They didn't know there was 1 billion galaxies. And they didn't know that there was more than 1 billion stars in the Milky Way alone. So when they talk about
uncountable. We're talking about numbers we can't handle. This power for salvation that has come among us, he was going to enable us to live without fear. Now, if we live in a world where kingdoms are fighting against kingdoms and powers against powers and people are conquering and all the rest of it, you live in fear. If sickness overcomes the world, we live in fear. We live in fear of terrorism and all kinds of stuff. But we also live with internal fears that come from our own weaknesses and our own sins and our own temptations and the onslaughts of the evil one as well. This power for salvation that is rising in Mary's womb. Notice I say rising. Is to enable us to live free from fear, not only for time, but for all eternity. And to be delivered from the hands of our enemies so that we might serve him in holiness and justice all the days of our lives. Now, are we saved just to have a good time, to sit back and say, well, isn't it wonderful, you know, we've got paradise on earth? No. St. John makes it perfectly clear in the book of Revelation that the people in heaven are priests to serve our God. Look up Revelation chapter 7 alone. That our duty is to glorify God, to serve him, to love him, not only in this life, but in eternity. And when you see him, apparently, it's not possible to do otherwise. It's only that we're so blind during our time on earth that we can't really grasp this. So what the Father wants in sending his Son to the earth is to free the earth from all the spiritual bondage that causes all the unhappiness and destruction and murder and mayhem that goes on around us. To free us from that and to enable us to live at the highest level of our being and to live in the glory of God and for the glory of God. So having said all this about the infant in Mary's womb, he then turns to his own son and he says, and you, little child, it must have been a very, very moving moment. Very moving. And you, little child, you shall be called the prophet of the Most High. You will serve the living God. And you will go before the Lord. That is, mean you will always stand in God's presence. You see, to live a holy life means to live in God's presence. And if you live in God's presence, you will not be like the world or think like the world or behave like the world. You will have an immense happiness and peace when you live in God's presence, because you've brought heaven down to earth by living in God's presence. You will go before the Lord to prepare the way for him. Now, the great king is rising. And so you must prepare the way. Or shall I put it the other way? The sun is about to rise and the moon is in the sky before the sun. And so you're to prepare the way for him. And what is John to do? You are to give his people knowledge of salvation. In other words, what they must do to begin walking in the way of peace through the forgiveness of sins. Now, here you've got something that the four Gospels are completely clear about. And that is, the block between us and God is sin. What keeps us from experiencing happiness and joy and peace is sin. If you want to open the floodgates of heaven, all you've got to do is repent of sin and allow the grace and glory and light of God to actually come in. So when we meet John the Baptist in chapter 3 during his ministry, you will find him with a huge ministry leading the people to repentance. That means to opening the floodgates of grace for them. And this is by the tender mercy of our God, who from on high will bring the rising sun to visit us. The rising sun is Jesus. God is pictured in Psalm 19 as
a sun that rises like a bridegroom

0: and warmth and healing and spiritual food that we need. That's why you can call Jesus the Son. Verse 79 says, to give light to those who live in darkness and the shadow of death, to guide our feet into the way of peace. Now, to guide our feet into the way of peace is to put us into the sphere of God's grace and to put us on the road to salvation. Now, I have to give you a particular chapter of Isaiah, and if you know me at all and you haven't got this chapter out of me, then you don't know me. Because this is one of the most wonderful chapters in the Bible. Chapter 35 of Isaiah speaks about this way of peace that Zechariah is talking about here. And it speaks about people who were living in shadow and darkness and all the rest of it. So it's Isaiah 35 verses 1 to 10. There's only 10 verses in it. And it begins with, let the wilderness and the dry lands exult. Let the wasteland rejoice and bloom. Let it bring forth flowers like the jonquil. Let it rejoice and sing for joy. And you say, in the name of God, what is he talking about? A wilderness is a person or a nation where the flowers of virtue are not growing. The dry lands are a person or a nation where the living waters of grace are not flowing. Now, do you have it? The wasteland is a wasted life. People living in darkness and the shadow of death. Have you got it? It's just two pieces of language for the same thing. And Isaiah says there's going to be such a transformation that you will bring forth the jonquil, we would say roses, whatever is the special favourite among your flowers in your country. And it says that the glory of Lebanon, that is the fruitfulness of Lebanon, of the fertile crescent and all the rest of it. And so he says, strengthen all weary hands and steady all trembling knees. Say to the faint hearts, courage, don't be afraid. Look, your God is coming. Now, Isaiah said it clearly. Your God is coming. Vengeance is coming. And you'd say, oh, I know, there was something in the small print. The retribution of God, he's coming to save you. What is the vengeance and the retribution about? That is the exorcisms where Jesus takes on the powers of evil. And what's going to happen to you? Then the eyes of the blind will be opened, and the ears of the deaf unsealed, and so on. In other words, all the miracles that Jesus did to bring about this spiritual healing of our being. And through it all will run a highway undefiled. Jesus said he was that way to the Father. Okay. And he says that only the redeemed will walk on this way. This is what Zechariah is talking about. And they will come to Zion, that is to Jerusalem or to the presence of God or wherever God is, and they will come with everlasting joy on their faces, with joy and gladness will go with them, and sorrow and lament will be ended. So the summary of what Zechariah was trying to say is actually here in Isaiah 35, and it says that all the people of the world who have lived under the terrible domination of sin and darkness and death and struggle and so on, they meet this rising sun of justice that is coming to us, the Saviour of the world. He deals with the powers of darkness. He deals with sickness, sin, death and hell, and we experience a completely new life. We become totally new creatures in Christ, as St. Paul says all over his letters, and that we begin a new era of salvation. I call that good news. Goodbye. God bless you.
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2: In 1809, Napoleon was a world power. He dared to kidnap the Pope. Yes, he made the Holy Father prisoner and compelled him to crown himself as emperor. In 1809, people were surely thinking that what was important in the world was what was happening in the emperor's palace. No. In 1809, what was happening that was important was the birth of baby. That year, Abraham Lincoln was born, and William Gladstone, and Tennyson, and Mendelssohn. We have long since forgotten the triumphs of Napoleon, but the world for a long, long time will be remembering the babies who were

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7: Hello, family, and welcome. We're Bob and Penny Lord. And today we have a very special saint to share with you, the Prince of the Heavenly Hosts, St. Michael the Archangel.
8: Lucifer, Angel of Light, God's number one angel, decided that he wanted to be like God. And one third of the angels followed him. And they were going to take over. But there was a little voice.
7: A voice from a lowly angel cried out with the battle cry, Michael, who is like God? And Saint Michael the Archangel and the army of faithful angels defeated Lucifer and threw his army of rebellious angels down out of heaven. And the battle has gone on from that day until this.
8: And Michael is up to that battle. Michael comes accompanying his mother, his queen, our mother. Michael is there for us to defend us against the enemy, because today, as well as at that time, people are saying that they are like God. And Michael is yelling from the top of the mountains, there is only one God. Today we want to share with you St. Michael's appearances in Italy, France, and Mexico.
7: Let us begin in Italy. In the year 490, a lord of the Gargano in Italy was searching for one of his prized bulls. He spotted the bull in a cave, kneeling. The cave was high above the lord and inaccessible. So he shot an arrow at the bull to put him out of his misery. It changed its course in mid-flight and boomeranged and struck the Lord.
8: He went to the local bishop with his story, who immediately instituted 3 days of fasting and prayer at the cave. During this time, the Archangel Michael appeared to the bishop and said, I am Michael the Archangel and am always in the presence of the Lord. This cave is sacred to me. It is of my choosing. There will be no more shedding of bull's blood. Where the rocks open widely, the sins of man may be pardoned. That which is asked for here in prayer will be granted. So therefore, go up to the mountain and dedicate the grotto to the angels and Christian worship.
7: The bishop, not convinced by the apparition of the angel, did nothing. 2 years went by. The nearby town of Sepunto was being invaded by pagan soldiers. It looked like the town of Gargano would be next to be defeated. The bishop asked for a 3-day truce for prayer. During that time, Michael appeared again to him and promised that if the people would attack the enemy in faith, he might

0: Michael would lead them to victory. They did as he commanded, and they were victorious. The bishop went up to the mountain to the mouth of the cave, but again he would not enter the grotto, nor would he have a church built there.
1: Another year passed by. On the anniversary of the apparition, the bishop appealed to the Pope for guidance. The Pope ordered him to go up to the cave, this time with bishops of the regions, and for 3 days to pray and fast. During this time of prayer and fasting, Michael again appeared to the bishop. He ordered him into the grotto, and he said, "It is not necessary that you dedicate this church. I myself have consecrated it with my presence. Enter, and with my help, raise prayer and celebrate the sacrifice of the Mass. I will show you how I, myself, have consecrated that place." The bishop finally obeyed. When he entered the cave, he found an altar covered with a red cloth and a crystal cross upon it, as the angel had predicted.
0: The cave has become a basilica, but has never been consecrated by a bishop. It has been consecrated by the presence of the angel. Many miracles have been attributed to the intercession of Saint Michael the Archangel here. It was Michael who cried out, "Who is like God?" And Michael and the loyal angels subdued Lucifer and the evil angels and cast them out of heaven.
1: Those who entered the mouth of the cave with a sense of sorrows for sins, having gone to confession and received communion, all sins are forgiven. Why is that important? Because we need to know we are forgiven. We're told, bring your petitions to the foot of the altar. Bring your petitions to the cave of Saint Michael. People have come on pilgrimage in faith, bringing their loved ones, bringing those who are sick in mind and body. The Lord has given us such a holy place in the cave of Saint Michael.
0: We said that the cave was the only church that was not consecrated by a bishop. It is the only church other than that of the Nativity in Bethlehem that has never been consecrated by a bishop. The cave has been consecrated by the presence of the angel, whereas the church in Bethlehem was consecrated by the presence of Jesus. There is a chair, the chair of the bishop. It dates back to the 14th century. Pope John Paul II came in 1987 and gave the people of the church a gift of doves of peace.
1: And our beloved vicar said that what the doves symbolize is that Michael the Archangel, leading all the other angels again, is claiming victory of the world for God. Who is like God? Michael the Archangel is telling us, and with the symbol of the doves, that peace will come to the earth through the intercession of the angels. Michael reigns. One of the least of the angels reigns as king of the angels because he said yes. When one angel fell because he wanted, out of pride, to be like God, another angel rose because he defended God. We are so blessed to have Saint Michael defending us.
0: The sanctuary is one of the oldest in the church. Pilgrims would go there directly from the Holy Land on their way to Rome after having venerated the tomb of our Lord Jesus in the Holy Land. At one time, there were three major pilgrimage places in the world: Rome, the Holy Land, and the cave of Saint Michael on the Gargano. Popes, kings, as well as many saints and princes went there. It has always been considered a sanctuary of penance. People came here to pray for the intercession of the archangel in order to make a proper act of penance for their sins, and they would receive the Eucharist after that.
1: The saints came and prayed to the angel for his intercession and help, always believing themselves to be the greatest sinners. The more one is a saint, the more he can

0: considers himself a sinner before the Lord. We don't look at our sins because we're very superficial. We think we're too good to have committed sins. The saints always felt they offended God, even in their smallest sins. Therefore, they had to seek help of the angels. When Padre Pio was alive, he sent penitents to the cave to ask the help of Michael the Archangel before returning to confess to him. We too now ask him to help us maintain our peace with our dear Lord.
1: Family, the next apparition of Saint Michael we want to share with you is in France, Mont Saint-Michel, the mountain of Saint Michael, located on the far end of Normandy, on the same coast as Dunkirk, where hundreds of thousands of American, British, and German lives were lost in World War II. Less than 100 miles to the east of Mont Saint-Michel is Lisieux, home and shrine to Saint Thérèse the Little Flower.
0: In the year 708, the whole area, which is now a bay, was a forest with two rocky peaks. One was and is still called Tombelin. The other was known as Mont-Tom, or as it is now called, Mont Saint-Michel. It began as a shrine to Belen, the Celtic god of light, and then later became a shrine to the Roman god Mercury. It did not become a Christian place of worship until the 5th century, when it was occupied by hermits from the other side of the channel, Ireland. They set up two oratories under the protection of St. Stephen and St. Florian.
1: The Archangel Michael appeared to St. Aubert, who was then the Bishop of Avranches. Michael commanded that a sanctuary be built on Mont-Tom in his honor. The sanctuary was built on the very mountain where the pagans had worshipped. However, this is not unusual in the history of our church. In Assisi, for example, there was a church called Santa Maria sopra Minerva, St. Mary over the Temple of Minerva. The church was built over the ruins of a pagan temple.
0: One of the greatest miracles is how they were able to build it in the first place. They had to fight the strong pagan influence that prevailed and the physical difficulties seeming to be insurmountable. But when God is in charge, cannot a child, with the angel's aid, cause the monuments of a pagan cult to crumble?
1: Saint Aubert sent representatives to Mont Sant'Angelo, the cave of Saint Michael in the Gargano in Italy, to retrieve a relic from that mountain. When the emissaries returned with the precious stones from the holy cave, what did they find? Where there had formerly been a forest, waves were smacking on the shores of the sea-swept bay. The forest had become an island.
0: Do you find that hard to believe? Well, how do you explain this? This is not only the tradition of the shrine, but geologists have affirmed that in the 8th century, a sudden encroachment of the sea did take place under the new Christian sanctuary that was there. Phenomenon? We would rather believe miracle. We believe in miracles. And for those who do not, no explanation is possible.
1: The miracle of changing the forest into an island created its own set of problems when it came to constructing a building on the island. Many workers died bringing materials over to the island. They had to carry huge, heavy blocks across the sea to the mountain. Often when the material was so heavy, the carts and animals sunk in the marsh. But the Lord will have his way. With Saint Michael and the angels in charge, the monument was completed.
0: The laying of the foundations for the crypts, which would eventually support the massive church buildings on the island, was in itself a miracle. Now remember, in those days, they couldn't blast into the mountain. They didn't have derricks to lift the heavy stones used to build the many churches and buildings. But build they did. They built a huge abbey, which is today

0: the Abbey of Mont Saint-Michel. In 1154, the mountain became known for more than buildings made of stone and mortar. With the new abbot at the mount, it became spiritual. With the new collection of manuscripts, which the abbot composed and transcribed himself, the mountain became known as the City of Books.
1: But often good works, even holy works, suffer the ruthless attacks of the fallen angels. In 1423, Robert Jolivet, one of those associated with Joan of Arc's mock trial, having been won over by the English, set his sights on capturing the abbey. It was heroically defended and remained in the hands of the custodians. According to the accounts of that time, the Archangel Michael raised a miraculous storm, whose fury wrecked the majority of the English ships, dashing them against the rocks at the foot of the mount.
0: Often people are so in awe of the phenomena of Mont Saint-Michel, they miss the miracle. And in missing that miracle, they miss the great miracle, the archangel's message that he is present, fighting the enemies of God and his children. Like Jesus, he echoes across the bay, "Be not afraid." Michael is always with us.
1: Family, we want to bring you now to Mexico, a little town in the state of Tlaxcala. In the year 1631, 100 years after Our Lady appeared to Juan Diego in Mexico City, a very special gift was given to Diego Lázaro in the little town called St. Barnaby in the province of Tlaxcala. Diego was one of the earliest converts to the faith.
0: As was the custom of the day, he was married at the young age of 17. He and his bride lived a very modest lifestyle, much as his ancestors before him. On the feast of St. Mark, April the 25th, 1631, just one short year after his marriage, while processing with other members of his church, he had an apparition of St. Michael the Archangel. The angel said,
1: "Know, my son, that I am St. Michael the Archangel. I come to tell you that it is God's will and mine that you tell the neighbors of this village and its surroundings that in a ravine that is made up of two hills and is in front of this place can be found a spring of miraculous water for all infirmities. It is under a big boulder. Don't doubt what I tell you or put aside what I command you."
0: We don't know if it was because Diego didn't think anyone would believe him, but he told no one. He did nothing. As scripture has warned, whenever someone has doubted the angels, the results have not been pretty. And so it was with Diego. A few days after the angel had delivered his message, Diego fell gravely ill. Neither he nor his grieving family had any idea that his illness was attributed to his disobedience to the archangel.
1: On May 8th, as Diego lay dying in his bed just 13 days after St. Michael had given him the message, terrifying blasts of light and sound, very much like a lightning bolt, came crashing through the small huts, sending even Diego's closest family scrambling for their lives. St. Michael had frightened everyone away so that he could have a conversation with Diego. When everyone returned, they were amazed not only to see that the grass hut had not burned to the ground, but that Diego could have survived the impact. Imagine the shock and surprise when they entered the hut only to see Diego sitting up in bed, fully recovered.
0: He told them St. Michael had appeared to him and transported him to a ravine. St. Michael had told him he was striking with his staff was where the fountain he had spoken of during the procession was located. He then told him to make it known or he would be greatly punished. As St. Michael touched the earth with his staff, rays of light shot down from heaven like a beacon on a lighthouse, pointing the way to this fountain, which, as the angel said, would be a spring for the health and healing of all infirmities.
1: Now well and walking around, Diego knew what he had to do. He traveled 20 kilometers to tell the governor of Tlaxcala that the archangel wished people

0: people to come to the spring, which no one could see. Needless to say, they ridiculed the simple Indian, and when that did not discourage him, they threatened him physically. However, we believe he was more frightened with what the angel would do than what mere man could do. And so with his family's encouragement, they all set out to find the spring.
1: Now, the spot in the ravine which the angel had pointed to was covered by a huge boulder. Diego and his wife, along with his parents, dug and dug, trying every which way to dislodge the huge rock, to no avail. They couldn't budge it. They did not give up, but kept on digging, although we're sure they thought the whole enterprise was hopeless. The rock was solidly embedded into the earth.
0: Suddenly, as if out of nowhere, a strikingly handsome young man appeared. His kind face was radiant. He was very muscular. He asked them if he could help. As they gladly stepped to the side, he lightly pushed the stone and it rolled away. He touched the spot the angel Michael had pointed to in the apparition, and water immediately began to come freely. With that, he disappeared. The four began to dig until they could see a shimmering spring of clear, rippling water.
1: Now, you would think this would inspire Diego to shout from the mountaintops. But even after two apparitions of Saint Michael, Diego lay back and did nothing. 6 months pass. We find Diego at Mass when suddenly, out of nowhere, he felt the most excruciating pain in his legs. It felt as if his bones had been dislocated. Barely able to move, he literally dragged himself along the road. His whole lower body felt crushed.
0: When Diego felt as if death would take him at any moment, Saint Michael appeared a third time. After chastising him even more severely than the first two times, he asked Diego if he had to punish him again, or would he do what he had been ordered to do. Again, Diego's mysterious ailment disappeared. Diego ran to the spring and filled some buckets with water and with great haste set out for Puebla, City of the Angels.
1: He went straight to the bishop, and after he had recounted his story, the bishop promised to investigate the apparitions. So that he could authentically verify what Diego had said, the bishop insisted that Diego give the water to members of the bishop's household. Everyone who drank the water from this miraculous spring was healed completely.
0: The church scrupulously investigated the apparitions and the spring beginning in 1632. After intense investigation and many miracles, the apparition was declared authentic and given approval. In 1643, another investigation was called. In 1644, it was completed. Again, it was confirmed. Finally, in 1675, having been investigated for the last and final time, Holy Mother, the Church, declared that all three visions were in truth from God.
1: Diego spent his last 3 years on earth serving Saint Michael and his miraculous spring, now a well. By his selfless tending of the sick and infirm who came to the well, he was the true miracle of Saint Michael. He had obeyed. Maybe it was a bit late, like Saint Augustine's "Late Have I Loved You," but the Lord, through his generous love and patience, can work even with a reluctant giver. According to tradition, the townspeople said that on the day Diego died, they saw brilliant rays of sunshine flooding the town. When his body was exhumed many years later, it was found to be incorrupt. There are so many miracles that have occurred, the custodian tells us it's no longer possible to chronicle them. The water stopped flowing for some unexplainable reason, and then it began to flow again 7 years ago. Father Gilberto Servienti, the custodian,

so many miracles that have occurred, the custodian tells us it's no longer possible to chronicle them. The water stopped flowing for some unexplainable reason, and then it began to flow again 7 years ago. Father Gilberto Servienti, the custodian,

0: Hi, I'm Jeff Cavins. Have you ever felt like your life was worthless, like you really couldn't do anything, or that your life was boring? I want to invite you to go on a great adventure with Jesus. You know, in the story of the feeding of the 5,000, Jesus said to his disciples, "You give the people something to eat." And you know, they thought to themselves, "We don't have anything." But one young boy had 5 loaves and 2 fish. And Jesus said, "That's enough." And when the little boy gave the 5 loaves and the 2 fish to Jesus, Jesus took the bread. And the Bible says that he said, "Baruch atah Adonai Eloheinu melech ha'olam, ha-motzi lechem min ha'eretz." And he gave the bread back to the disciples to feed the crowd. I want to encourage you to give your 5 loaves and 2 fish to Jesus today and let him do a miracle through you.
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2: 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We should share all of these with God. Prayer is conversation, and conversation is the only way to build a relationship with God. 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
4: 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O Lord God, you so love the world that you gave your only Son, that whoever believes in him may not die, but may have eternal life. We, for our part, love because you have first loved us. O Lord God, I love you above all things, and I love my neighbor for your sake, because you are the highest, infinite, and perfect good, worthy of all my love. In this love I intend to live and die. 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
4: Family, a prayer that we pray together is a powerful prayer. 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Today we pray for those with Alzheimer's disease. Almighty God and Father, we thank you for the dignity you have given to all human life, even when it is marred by disease. 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Amen.
7: Behold the Lamb of God, who takes away the sins of the world. 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
1: Amen.
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0: Brothers and sisters, let us acknowledge our sins and so prepare ourselves to celebrate the sacred mysteries.
1: I confess to Almighty God and to you, my brothers and sisters, that I have greatly sinned in my thoughts and in my words, in what I have done and in what I have failed to do. Through my most grievous fault. Therefore, I ask Blessed Mary, Ever Virgin, all the angels and saints, and you, my brothers and sisters, to pray for me to the Lord our God.
0: May Almighty God have mercy on us, forgive us our sins,

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Through our Lord Jesus Christ, your Son, who lives and reigns with you in the unity of the Holy Spirit, amen.

A reading from the book of Revelation. War broke out in heaven. Michael and his angels battled against the dragon. The dragon and its angels fought back, but they did not prevail, and there was no longer any place for them in heaven. The huge dragon, the ancient serpent, who is called the devil and Satan, who deceived the whole world, was thrown down to earth, and its angels were thrown down with it. Then I heard a loud voice in heaven say, "Now have salvation and power come, and the kingdom of our God, and the authority of his anointed. For the accuser of our brothers is cast out, who accuses them before our God day and night. They conquered him by the blood of the Lamb, and by the word of their testimony. Love for life did not deter them from death. Therefore, rejoice, you heavens, and you who dwell in them." The word of the Lord.

Jesus saw Nathanael coming toward him and said of him, "Here is a true child of Israel. There is no duplicity in him." Nathanael said to him, "How do you know me?" Jesus answered and said to him, "Before Philip called you, I saw you under the fig tree." Nathanael answered him, "Rabbi, you are the Son of God. You are the King of Israel." Jesus answered and said to him, "Do you believe because I told you that I saw you under the fig tree? You will see greater things than this."

And he said to him, Amen, amen, I say to you, you will see heaven opened and the angels of God ascending and descending on the Son of Man.

There is far more happening than what we perceive by our senses of sight, of sound, of taste, and touch. Pope Benedict XVI once said that the greatest things in life are those things that we cannot perceive. In other words, the reality that exists beyond our senses. The mere absence of our perception through our senses doesn't mean that invisible reality doesn't exist. Blessed Archbishop Fulton Sheen argues that modern materialism makes it difficult for us to recognize the reality of the spiritual world. Modern materialism. Not being able to get past the material, the visible, makes it very difficult for us to grasp and even to believe, to anchor onto, that there is an invisible world that exists. At the beginning of the Nicene Creed, the Church professes, "I believe in one God, the Father Almighty, maker of heaven and earth, of all things visible and invisible." Of all things visible and invisible. Enshrined right there in the creed, we say that we believe in an invisible reality, creatures that we can't perceive by our senses. Surely there are wars that take place on the face of the earth that are real and devastating. There are far greater wars taking place in the realm of the invisible. All throughout salvation history, the angels play a fundamental role in salvation, from creation to redemption, and in our own personal sanctification. Every single day, the angels are playing a role. The Catechism of the Catholic Church lays out important teaching on the angelic realm. It's just a brief survey of some teaching from the Catechism I thought I would go through with you today. It says that Christ is the center of the angelic realm. They are his angels. When the Son of Man comes in glory and all his angels with him, they belong to him because they were created through him and for him. For him, all things were created in heaven and on earth, visible and invisible, whether thrones or dominions or principalities or authorities, all things were created through him and for him. They belong to him still more because he has made them messengers of his saving plan. Are they not all ministering spirits sent forth to serve for the sake of those who are to obtain salvation? And Catechism continues, angels have been present since creation and throughout the entire history of salvation, announcing this salvation from afar or near, and serving the accomplishment of the divine plan. They closed the earthly paradise, protected Lot, saved Hagar and her child, stayed Abraham's hand, communicated the law by their ministry, led the people of God, announced births and callings, assisted the prophets, just to cite a few examples. All throughout salvation history.

Finally, the angel Gabriel announced the birth of the precursor and that of Jesus himself. From the incarnation to the ascension, the life of the Word incarnate is surrounded and by the adoration and service of angels. When God brings forth the firstborn into the world, he says, "Let all God's angels worship him." Their song of praise at the birth of Christ has not ceased resounding in the church's praise. As we sung the Gloria this morning, glory to God in the highest and peace to his people on earth. That's the song of the angels. And we participate in the angelic hymn of praise when we pray the Gloria. The Catechism says they protect Jesus in his infancy, serve him in the desert, strengthen him in his agony in the garden, where he could have been saved by them from the hands of his enemies, as Israel had been. Again,

0: work together for the benefit of us all. The angels are at the service of the Creator and to help the creature come into communion with the Creator. God gives us angels, all of us, myriads of angels. The archangel Michael's name literally means who is like God, or who is like unto God. His identity carries a question for all humanity and the angelic realm. And the answer is what? No one. Who is like God? No one is like God. No one is like unto God. God is God. He is the one necessary being. We are contingent beings, meaning our existence completely hangs on his existence as necessary being. He necessarily exists. We don't have to exist in order for God to be happy. God is perfectly happy in himself. Our happiness hangs on God's initiative. And that we are contingent, we are literally relying on God's power and God's mercy and God's justice in order to keep us in existence right now. Who is like unto God? Lucifer echoed non servium. I will not serve. And one third of the angels followed him and became fallen angels, devils, demons. If the archangel Michael asked, who is like God and who you will serve? The archangel Gabriel asks, who will you listen to? Gabriel reminds us that God still speaks throughout salvation history, and even after the closing of the last apostle writing the last book of the Bible, God still speaks through his messengers, through his angels. The archangel Gabriel delivered the most important message of salvation to a little girl in Nazareth, a virgin capable of listening to God, and she gave back the greatest response ever uttered in human history. Let it be done unto me according to thy word. Lucifer says, I will not serve. Mary says, let it be done unto me. The name of the archangel Raphael means God heals. And God is still in the business of healing, bringing salvation. Where there are battles, the archangel reminds us that Christ has still conquered. That is Michael. Christ conquered and still conquers. Where there is confusion, the archangel Gabriel reminds us that God still speaks truth into chaos, into darkness. And where there are wounds, the archangel Raphael still reminds us that God heals, that God brings about salvation. As Blessed Archbishop Sheen said, keep up with the angels, and you will be far wiser and far happier. God love you. As we celebrate this feast of the archangels, let us ask their powerful intercession before the throne of God.
1: For our Holy Father, that the Lord may guide and lead him in the care of all the people of God, we pray to the Lord. For all priests, deacons, and religious, that they may be filled with the joy of God's continual presence in the Eucharist. We pray to the Lord. For all who strive to uphold civil peace, that they may

0: 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We pray to the Lord.
1: Lord, hear our prayer.
0: That artists, authors, and performers may use their talents to speak out for the unborn and for all who suffer injustice. We pray to the Lord. For the faithful departed, that through God's mercy they may rest in peace. We pray to the Lord.
2: For the power and intercession of St. Michael the Archangel, St. Gabriel, and St. Raphael for peace in the world, we pray to the Lord. Through the intercession of the archangels, defend us, Lord, against every distress, so that encumbered, unencumbered in body and soul, we may devote ourselves to your service in freedom and joy. We make our prayer through Christ our Lord.

Pray, brothers and sisters, that my sacrifice and yours may be acceptable to God, the Almighty Father.

We offer you a sacrifice of praise, O Lord, humbly entreating that as these gifts are borne by the ministry of angels into the presence of your majesty, so you may receive them favorably and make them profitable for our salvation.

It is truly right and just, our duty and our salvation, always and everywhere, to give you thanks, Lord, Holy Father, Almighty and Eternal God, and to praise you without end in your archangels and angels. For the honor we pay the angelic creatures in whom you delight redounds to your own surpassing glory, and by their great dignity and splendor, you show how infinitely great you are, to be exalted above all things through Christ our Lord. Through him, the multitude of angels extols your majesty, and we are united with them in exultant adoration, as with one voice of praise we acclaim. Amen.

To you, therefore, most merciful Father, we make humble prayer and petition through Jesus Christ, your Son, our Lord, that you accept and bless these gifts, these offerings, these holy and unblemished sacrifices, which we offer you firstly for your holy Catholic Church. Be pleased to grant her peace, to guard, unite, and govern her throughout the whole world. Together with your servant, Leo, our Pope, and Stephen, our Bishop, and all those who, holding to the truth, hand on the Catholic and Apostolic faith. Remember, Lord, your servants, and all gathered here, whose faith and devotion are known to you. For them we offer you the sacrifice of praise, or they offer it for themselves and all who are dear to them, for the redemption of their souls and hope of health and well-being, and paying their homage to you, the eternal God, living and true. In communion with those whose memory we venerate, especially the glorious ever-Virgin Mary, Mother of our God and Lord Jesus Christ, and Blessed Joseph, her spouse, your blessed apostles and martyrs, Peter and Paul, Andrew, James, John, Thomas, James, Philip, Bartholomew, Matthew, Simon, and Jude, Linus, Cletus, Clement, Sixtus, Cornelius, Cyprian, Lawrence, Chrysogonus, John and Paul, Cosmas, and Damian, and all your saints. We ask that through their merits and prayers, in all things, we may be defended by your protecting help. Through Christ our Lord. Amen. Therefore, Lord, we pray, graciously accept this oblation of our service, that of your whole family,

Order our days in your peace, and command that we be delivered from eternal damnation and counted among the flock of those you have chosen, through Christ our Lord. Amen. Be pleased, O God, we pray, to bless, acknowledge, and approve this offering in every respect. Make it spiritual and acceptable, so that it may become for us the body and blood of your most beloved Son, our Lord Jesus Christ. On the day before he was to suffer, he took bread in his holy and venerable hands, and with eyes raised to heaven, to you, O God, his almighty Father, giving you thanks, he said the blessing, broke the bread, and gave it to his disciples, saying, "Take this, all of you, and eat of it, for this is my body, which will be given up for you."

In a similar way, when supper was ended, he took this precious chalice in his holy and venerable hands, and once more giving you thanks, he said the blessing and gave the chalice to his disciples, saying, "Take this, all of you, and drink from it, for this is the chalice of my blood, the blood of the new and eternal covenant, which will be poured out for you and for many for the forgiveness of sins. Do this in memory of me."

Therefore, O Lord, as we celebrate the memorial of the Blessed Passion, the resurrection from the dead, and the glorious ascension into heaven of Christ, your Son, our Lord, we, your servants and your holy people, offer to your glorious majesty, from the gifts that you have given us, this pure victim, this holy victim, this spotless victim, the holy bread of eternal life, and the chalice of everlasting salvation. Be pleased to look upon these offerings with a serene and kindly countenance, and to accept them, as once you were pleased to accept the gifts of your servant Abel the just, the sacrifice of Abraham, our father in faith, and the offering of your high priest, Melchizedek, a holy sacrifice, a spotless victim. In humble prayer, we ask you, Almighty God, command that these gifts be borne by the hands of your holy angel to your altar on high, in the sight of your divine majesty, so that all of us who through this participation at the altar receive the most holy body and blood of your Son may be filled with every grace and heavenly blessing. Through Christ our Lord. Amen. Remember also, Lord, your servants who have gone before us with the sign of faith, and rest in a sleep of peace. Grant them, O Lord, we pray, and all who sleep in Christ, a place of refreshment, light, and peace, through Christ our Lord. Amen. To us also, your servants, to those sinners, hope in your abundant mercies. Graciously grant some share and fellowship with your holy apostles and martyrs, with John the Baptist, Stephen, Matthias, Barnabas, Ignatius Alexander, Marcellinus, Peter, Felicity, Perpetua, Agatha, Lucy, Agnes, Cecilia, Anastasia, and all your saints. Admit us, we beseech you, into their company, not weighing our merits, but granting us your pardon through Christ our Lord, through whom you continue to make all these good things, O Lord. You sanctify them, fill them with life, bless them, and bestow them upon us. 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

0: I will thank you, Lord, with all my heart in the presence of the angels. I will praise you.
1: For those who cannot now receive Jesus in the Blessed Sacrament, we offer the following prayer. O my Jesus, I believe that thou art truly present in the most blessed sacrament. I love thee above all things, and I desire to possess thee within my soul. Since I am now unable to receive thee sacramentally, come at least spiritually into my heart. I embrace thee as being already there, and unite myself wholly to thee. Never, never permit me to be separated from thee. Amen.

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0: The Angelus.
1: In the name of the Father, and the Son, and the Holy Ghost. Amen. The angel of the Lord declared unto Mary, Hail Mary, full of grace, the Lord is with thee. Blessed art thou among women, and blessed is the fruit of thy womb, Jesus.
2: Holy Mary, Mother of God, pray for us sinners, now and at the hour of our death. Amen.
1: Behold the handmaid of the Lord.
2: Be it done unto me according to thy word.
1: Hail Mary, full of grace, the Lord is with thee. Blessed art thou among women, and blessed is the fruit of thy womb, Jesus.
2: Holy Mary, Mother of God, pray for us sinners, now and at the hour of our death. Amen.
1: And the Word was made flesh,
2: and dwelt among us.
1: Hail Mary, full of grace, the Lord is with thee. Blessed art thou among women, and blessed is the fruit of thy womb, Jesus. Pray for us, Holy Mother of God,
2: that we may be made worthy of the promises of Christ.
1: Let us pray.

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1: We're on a mission to explore New Orleans, home to the miraculous statue of Our Lady of Prompt Succor, a title of the Virgin Mary, whose quick help in the Great Fire in the city's French Quarter in 1812, and 3 years later in an against-all-odds victory of Andrew Jackson over the British in the Battle of New Orleans, has inspired Rome to formally recognize her, and the faithful of the city to honor her and seek her intercession, even to this day. Join me as we explore New Orleans.
2: My name is Michael O'Neill. I'm the Miracle Hunter. I research and investigate the supernatural, traveling the world to take a deeper look at how miraculous events have had a transformative effect on world history, inspiring some of Catholicism's most famous devotions and most magnificent churches. From miraculous images of the Virgin Mary and the inexplicably incorruptible bodies of great saints, to the miracles of the Eucharist and those who bear the wounds of Christ, journey with me around the globe to see the wonders that have inspired the fascination and faith of believers for centuries.

We fly into New Orleans, about a 2.5-hour trip directly south from Chicago. Although just a short flight away, being in New Orleans can at times feel like we've been transported much further away, to a much earlier era, in a very different place from where we came. With a population just south of 400,000, it is the most populous city in Louisiana. Serving as a major port, New Orleans is considered an economic and commercial hub for the broader Gulf Coast region of the United States. The city is named after the Duke of Orléans, who reigned as regent for Louis XV from 1715 to 1723, and it is known by several nicknames, including Crescent City, alluding to the course of the lower Mississippi River around and through the city, and the Big Easy, thought by some to possibly be a reference by musicians in the early 20th century to the relative ease of finding work there. New Orleans is one of the most unique cities in the entire United States, and world-renowned for its distinctive music, Creole cuisine, unique dialects, and its annual celebrations and festivals, most notably Mardi Gras. The historic heart of the city is the French Quarter, also known as the Vieux Carré, the oldest neighborhood in the city, known for its French and Spanish Creole architecture and vibrant nightlife along Bourbon Street. It is a city with a distinctly Cajun Catholic flavor, being associated with the Marian symbol of the Fleur de Lis, and with its city districts termed parishes, and a football team named the Saints. It's home to the canonization causes of several people whose holy lives have been formally recognized by Rome, such as Francis Xavier Silos and Henriette Delille, and others now starting out along the path to sainthood. New Orleans is also home to a highly honored statue of the Virgin Mary, Our Lady of Prompt Succor. As of the year 2021,

It is the very first and only one of three Marian statues in the history of the United States that have been canonically crowned by the Vatican. In 1905, Our Lady of Mount Carmel was crowned in New York City. In 2013, Our Lady of the Immaculate Conception was crowned in Lake Charles, Louisiana. And in the year 2021, Our Lady of La Leche was crowned in St. Augustine, Florida. Our Lady of Prompt Succor is the patroness of the state of Louisiana and the city of New Orleans. The faithful of New Orleans pray before her statue, asking for her intercession whenever a hurricane threatens the city. During hurricane season, prayers can often be widely heard at masses in the city during the prayers of the faithful, requesting Our Lady of Prompt Succor's intercession and protection. After Hurricane Katrina, prayers were made to Our Lady of Prompt Succor asking for the quick recovery of the damaged city and surrounding area. The name is derived from the French Notre Dame du Prompt Secours, with the closest modern English translation being Our Lady of Quick Help. The statue was brought to the United States through the work of the Ursuline Sisters. Also known as the Order of St. Ursula, they're an enclosed religious order of consecrated women that branched off in 1572 from the Angelines, also more formally known as the Company of St. Ursula. Like the Angelines, they trace their origins to their foundress, St. Angela de' Merici, and place themselves under the patronage of St. Ursula. They were amongst the first Catholic nuns, along with the Hieronymites who served in Mexico City starting in 1585, to land in the New World. These nuns and a Jesuit priest arrived in Quebec in the summer of 1639, but the first Ursulines did not make it to the territory later to become the United States until the first quarter of the 18th century in Mobile, Alabama. As early as 1726, King Louis XV of France decided that three Ursuline nuns from Rouen should go to New Orleans to establish a hospital for poor sick people and to provide education for young girls of wealthy families. 14 French Ursuline nuns and two postulants took part in the long journey to New Orleans. The trip lasted for 5 months instead of the expected three. They arrived in New Orleans in 1727 and were temporarily housed in one of the larger houses of the young city. In 1734, a three-story half-timber structure was completed as their first building. The unprotected wooden beams of the construction, however, would not withstand the humidity of the semi-tropical climate of South Louisiana, and the structure deteriorated just a dozen years after the building was finished. A little over a decade later, plans for a new building were laid out to be constructed adjacent to the existing structure. The first convent was dismantled as the newer one was built, with some of the material being reused. This second building was completed in 1751. They established the oldest continuously operating school for girls in what is now the United States. Ursuline Academy is a private Catholic all-girls high school and elementary school educating children from age 2 through 12th grade. To this day, it operates within the Archdiocese of New Orleans under the trusteeship of the Ursuline Sisters of the New Orleans community, part of the Ursuline Central Province of North America. Founded in 1727, the Academy is the oldest Catholic school in the nation and the oldest girls' school in the entire United States. The Academy included the first convent, the first free school, and the first retreat center for women. It offered the first classes for female African-American slaves, free women of color, and Native Americans. After a large group of nuns left New Orleans for Cuba in 1803, Mother Saint Andre Madier, one of the seven nuns who remained, appealed to her cousin, an Ursuline in France whom the anti-religious fervor of that country had forced to leave her monastery at Pont Saint-Esprit. She was Mother Saint-Michel Jeansoul, a talented and pious woman, who during the exile in Montpellier opened a boarding school for girls there. Fearing the abandonment and failure of that highly successful academy, Bishop Fournier refused her request to leave, saying that only the Pope, then a prisoner of Napoleon, could give such a permission. And so, she decided to write a letter to Pope Pius VII. One day, while praying before a statue of the Blessed Mother, she was inspired to say, "O Most Holy Virgin Mary, if you obtain a prompt and favorable answer to my letter, I promise to have you honored in New Orleans under the title of Our Lady

prompt sucker. Sending her petition on March 19, 1809, and knowing the unlikelihood of the Pope even receiving her letter, Mother Saint-Michel received a letter back from Pope Pius VII, granting a request on April 29th. Mother Saint-Michel commissioned a statue of the Virgin Mary holding the infant Jesus. The workmen carved her flowing robes so that she would appear to be moving quickly. Bishop Fournier blessed the statue and Mother Saint-Michel's work. Mother Saint-Michel arrived in New Orleans with the statue of Our Lady of Prompt Succor on December 31, 1810, with several postulants. The statue was placed in the monastery chapel of the old Ursuline convent on Chartres Street in the French Quarter. Many miracles have been attributed to the intercession of the Blessed Virgin Mary under the title of Our Lady of Prompt Succor. Two historical events are especially associated with the Virgin in early New Orleans and valued as important to the city and its people. The first relates to one of the fires which periodically threaten the city, the Ursuline convent included. The eruption of a great fire in New Orleans devastated the Vieux Carré area. The Ursuline convent was facing imminent destruction as the winds blew the terrible fire towards the Plaza des Armas. An order was given to evacuate the convent. However, at that moment, a nun named Sister Saint Anthony, Marta de Lat, placed a small statue of Our Lady of Prompt Succor on a window seat, and Mother Saint-Michel began to pray aloud, "Our Lady of Prompt Succor, we are lost unless you hasten to our aid." Immediately, the wind shifted direction, blowing the flames away from the convent, allowing for the fire to be extinguished. The Ursuline convent was one of the few buildings spared from destruction. The second major miracle occurred in 1815, 3 years after the disastrous fire. General Andrew Jackson's 6,000 American troops would face off against 15,000 British soldiers on the plains of Chalmette in the famed Battle of New Orleans. Mother Sainte-Marie-Olivier du Vauzon was the first American-born superior of the Ursulines in New Orleans, and she held that position during the Battle of New Orleans. Years earlier, following the departure of the majority of the Ursulines in New Orleans to Cuba for fear of the French government, Mother Sainte-Olivier managed a day school, a boarding school, and an orphanage with just 11 nuns to do it in the wake of the Louisiana Purchase, which saw the United States, largely a Protestant nation, acquire the territory where they resided. They managed to procure an assurance from Governor Clyburn and President Thomas Jefferson that they could continue to practice their Catholic religion as they had always done, that they could continue teaching their design curriculum to their diverse numbers of students, that they could continue to keep their income and their properties without being taxed, and in addition, they were assured that they would be protected in the event that any foreign nation attempted to wage war on New Orleans. The British General Pakenham had pledged to recapture the North American territories for England by seizing the port of New Orleans, gateway to the entire Mississippi River and the U.S. East and West territories. At the time of the War of 1812, England possessed the largest naval fleet in the world, the most technologically advanced weaponry, and the most highly trained soldiers of their day. On December 23, 1814, Andrew Jackson arrived to defend New Orleans and urged an evacuation of the city. But when the sisters refused to leave, citing the needs of those whom they served, the general appealed to them and Bishop de Bourgh to begin gathering the citizens to pray resolutely for a victory. The bishop responded by late at night composing a mandate for public prayers. The urgent request was read at both morning and evening masses on Sunday, December 18, 1814. New Orleans was thought to be a key point of entry to the Mississippi River and a coveted control point for the British. The brutality of the enemy was well known in the mistreatment of women, looting of valuables, theft of treasure, and burning of cities in the earlier battles on the Atlantic coast in the War of 1812, including the torching of Washington, D.C. Jackson pledged to fight to protect the citizens of New Orleans. During the night of January 7th,
Andrew Jackson and his relatively small, poorly prepared, and ill-equipped band of soldiers organized their defenses against the large and powerful British army, which would attack the city before dawn. At the same time, many non-military citizens joined the Ursuline sisters in their all-night vigil in their chapel on Chartres Street, imploring Our Lady of Prompt Succor to bring victory to Jackson and the United States, saving the city of New Orleans from British control. Records relate the prayerful posture of the city, saying, "The night of January 7th was spent in prayer before the Blessed Sacrament. Our chapel was continuously thronged with pious ladies, all weeping and praying at the foot of the beautiful statue of Our Lady of Prompt Succor. And there, as a mother, in the midst of her sorrowing children, did Mary listen to the supplications of her devout clients and plead their cause with the heart of her divine Son." The prioress of the Ursuline convent, Mother Sainte Marie Olivier d'Alvezon, made a vow to have a mass of thanksgiving sung annually should Jackson and the American forces win. As dawn was breaking, Bishop Dubourg began a mass for the same intention. On the morning of January 8th, the Vicar General, Bishop William Dubourg, offered mass at the altar on which the statue of Our Lady of Prompt Succor had been placed. Cannon fire could be heard from the chapel. From the January 8th entry in the account of the Ursuline Convent Annals, what was written conveys the overwhelming fears of the people of New Orleans in January of 1815, saying, "From the windows of our convent we could see the smoke rising from the battlefield in the plains of Chalmette, and we could hear the report of guns and thunder of cannons." Thick fog covered the battlefield on the morning of January 8th as Bishop Dubourg began the Mass. An account relates that, quote, "At the moment of Holy Communion, a courier entered the chapel to announce the glad tidings of the enemy's defeat. The Te Deum was sung with an accent of such lively gratitude that it seemed as if the very vaults of the chapel should open to allow this touching thanksgiving to ascend more freely to the throne of God." Andrew Jackson did not hesitate to publicly acknowledge, quote, "divine interposition," as he exclaimed to his army, quote, "While by the blessing of heaven directing the valor of the troops under my command, one of the most brilliant victories in the annals of war was obtained." Subsequently, he made a visit to the convent to personally thank the sisters for their days and nights of prayer, and he made a request in a letter to Bishop Dubourg calling for a gathering of all citizens to give thanks in a, quote, "service of public thanksgiving to be performed in a token of the great assistance we have received from the ruler of all events." Jackson and his staff were greeted by Mother Sainte Olivier and the Ursulines. It's recorded in the sisters' annals, quote, "The religious in their turn were happy to offer him their felicitations and to be able to contribute to the expense of a banquet, which was given in honor of the illustrious general." On the 200-year anniversary on January 8, 2015, on the feast day of Our Lady of Prompt Succor, the bicentennial Eucharistic celebration of Thanksgiving for the miraculous victory in the Battle of New Orleans at the National Votive Shrine of Our Lady of Prompt Succor was celebrated by Archbishop Gregory M. Amond of New Orleans. This historical commemoration was attended by almost 1,000 Our Lady of Prompt Succor devotees from New Orleans and from around the world, including members of the Ursulines worldwide, other religious congregations and the clergy, state and local government officials. Pope Pius IX authorized the public devotion to the Marian title of Our Lady of Prompt Succor on September 21, 1851, and designated the 8th of January as its feast day of thanksgiving. Pope Leo XIII granted a canonical coronation to the image through Archbishop Francis Janssens on November 10th, 1895. In the solemn coronation of the miraculous statue of Our Lady of Prompt Succor at the Ursuline Convent in New Orleans on November 10, 1895, through his delegate, Archbishop Janssen acted on this occasion to issue the decree of His Holiness. It said, "Ever since the year 1809, as has been reported, the statue of the Blessed Virgin under the title of Our Lady of Prompt Succor has been exposed to the public veneration of the faithful in the Chapel of the Nuns of St. Ursula in the city of New Orleans in the United States of North America, and the graces by which the Blessed Virgin manifested how much she would like being honored with such a title have not been wanting."
The Most Reverend Archbishop of New Orleans, moved by these graces and desirous of increasing more

And more among the faithful devotion to and confidence in the Mother of God has lately proclaimed the Blessed Virgin under the title of Our Lady of Prompt Succor as the patroness of all Louisiana. The Virgin Mary is designated as the principal patroness of Louisiana and the Archdiocese of New Orleans, dating back to a 1928 papal bull from the Sacred Congregation of Rites. As I enter the shrine, I am awestruck by the beauty of this hidden gem of a worship space. The centerpiece of the shrine is, of course, the altar, adorned in exquisite white marble. But my eyes are helplessly drawn up to the visual focal point of the entire building, the gilded wooden statue of Our Lady of Prompt Succor, perched high above the altar, elevated on a cylindrical golden pedestal. Her flowing golden robes imply quick action and response to the prayers of the faithful seeking her intercession, and she appropriately and confidently hoists up the Christ child on her shoulder, guiding all viewers to her son. Her left hand displays a globus cruciger, from the Latin for a cross-bearing orb. It is an orb surmounted by a cross that has been a Christian symbol of authority since the Middle Ages, used on coins and iconography, and with a scepter as royal regalia. The 16th century infant Jesus of Prague statue is perhaps the most famous to display it. The heads of both the Madonna and child are adorned with gem-encrusted crowns of remarkable beauty and honor, befitting the rare recognition of canonical coronation bestowed on this miraculous statue by the Vatican. She is surrounded by angelic figures playing various instruments of honor and praise of our Heavenly Mother, and she is enveloped by ornate adornments of fleur-de-lis, appropriately the flowery symbol of both the Virgin Mary and the city of New Orleans. There are numerous beautiful stained glass windows that can be viewed on the outside of the main entrance, including artistic representations of Saint Joseph with the Christ Child, Jesus astonishing the elders of Israel in the temple, the marriage feast at Cana, Mary receiving the Eucharist from John, the Pietà, the coronation of Mary, Queen of Heaven, and the Assumption. There are several breathtaking stained glass windows adorning the sides of the shrine. Viewing the windows from the rear of the church, the first on the right is a depiction of God's prophecy of the Immaculate Conception to Adam and Eve. Mary is seen crushing the head of the serpent. As related in chapter 24 of Ecclesiastes, the firstborn of all creatures, and symbolized by the closed garden. The windows continue with scenes from the life of Mary, including the birth of Mary, the presentation of Mary in the temple, the Annunciation by the Archangel Gabriel, and the visitation by Mary's cousin Elizabeth. Also included are scenes of the Nativity and the presentation of Jesus. Each beautiful image is accompanied by relevant liturgical symbols and quotes from Scripture. If I turn around to view the center over the main entrance, I see a glorious depiction of Our Lady of Prompt Succor. In the lower section, on the left, is Saint Bernard, a Cistercian monk who wrote about Mary and composed the Memorari. On the right is Isaiah, the prophet of Mary and the Nativity. There are three coats of arms, that of Archbishop Shaw, who was there at the time of the shrine's construction, Archbishop Janssens, the archbishop who crowned the Our Lady of Prompt Succor statue in 1895, and Pope Pius XI, the reigning pontiff at the time of the church's construction. Behind the Our Lady of Prompt Succor altar, there resides three vertical windows created at the end of the 1800s by Germany's Royal Bavarian Art Institute. They were brought to the shrine in 1912 by the Ursuline nuns when they moved from Dauphine Street. They feature geometric stylized leaf motif patterns in the form of the cross with diamond shapes in vibrant red, blue, white, and pale green, with accents of amber beads. Two other windows in the academy are the 12x3 stained glass windows that depict St. Ursula, Virgin and Martyr, and Patroness of the Order, and St. Angela Merici, the foundress of the Ursulines. And now my time at the National Shrine of Our Lady of Prompt Succor has drawn to a close. It's been an eye-opening exploration into this unique city's history and that of our nation. Through it all, seeing the devotion here to the Mother of God has been inspirational

0: Mother Angelica, answering the call.
1: Hello?
2: Hello, Mother Angelica. I'm
1: Where
2: JP,
1: are you?
2: And I'm calling to ask you, I'm a Catholic, and I have a circle of friends who are what they call just spirit-filled Christians, mm-hmm. and I go to a weekly meeting they have. It's just like a little prayer group type of thing.
1: Yeah.
2: And I want to know, is that wrong for me to do that?
1: Well, I think it would be better for you to go to a Catholic prayer group. Why? Because there you will receive, hopefully, not always, but hopefully, perhaps a mass, a rosary, teaching. And I don't find fault with you going to a Protestant prayer group, providing there's not the teaching there that's going to change your mind and heart. What I'm saying is, it's wonderful, but you have to be extremely careful that you don't put yourself in temptations of doubt, where they may criticize the church or criticize you. At that point, you must leave. Because we work with people of all faith and no faith, our witness is to love them where they are and how they are. But we're also obliged, each one of us, to preserve our faith and not to put ourselves into a temptation or a place where my faith may be in jeopardy by those who create doubts in my mind. If you're talking of an ordinary prayer group where you pray together and read the scriptures together, fine. But if it comes to a point where it's a matter of defending your faith, then I would leave.
0: For more about Mother Angelica, visit EWTNRC.com.
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4: We have a disturbing update in the case of baby Gabriel. He was diagnosed before birth with hypoplastic left heart syndrome, a serious but treatable heart defect. His biological parents sought an abortion, but his surrogate mother, McKenna West, refused. Gabriel was eventually born prematurely in Texas and then received intensive medical care. Now the Texas Supreme Court has allowed his legal parents to potentially transfer him to a California hospital while requiring continued support and medical care. The obvious concern here is that Gabriel will now be in the custody of the very couple which had ordered his murder only a few short months ago. I'll continue to provide updates on Gabriel's condition as we get them. Please keep him in your prayers.
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6: The first commandment. I am the Lord your God. You shall have no strange gods before me. In this commandment, God seeks to protect us from false claimants to our worship and obedience. And there's a great sad history of people who have trusted in gods other than him or things other than him and the ruin that it has caused. So God is trying to protect us and call us to an absolute trust and obedience of him. He asks us to trust him above all things and above all other people or so-called gods. We have to also avoid things like consulting horoscopes, palm reading, clairvoyance, recourse to mediums, any desire to try to control things apart from God. God simply says, trust me, I'm the Lord your God. The first commandment, I am the Lord your God. You shall have no strange gods before me.
5: For more about the Ten Commandments, visit EWTNRC.com.
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2: I think right now, because of the state of the family, not just in the United States, but around the world, we are in need of a saint for family prayer. And I don't think I know of any better candidate for that than Father Patrick Peyton, the Rosary Priest.
3: My first introduction into who Father Peyton was just like many people, hearing his name, hearing the expression that the family that prays together stays together.
4: Tens of millions of people took the pledge of saying the family rosary, which was one of the major aspects of the local campaigns. So his worldwide impact from a Catholic perspective, I don't know of any other person in his time frame who could in any way match his achievement.
5: The number of people that he reached in his lifetime is pretty amazing.
6: I hope within my lifetime I get to see that he is canonized.
7: I believe that the moment will come when the church will be able to recognize that and proclaim him a saint.
8: From miracle workers to martyrs, to those ordinary people living extraordinary lives of heroic virtue, these are the people that make us wonder if someday they might be saints.
9: In County Mayo, Ireland, farmer John Peyton married Mary Gillard in 1899. Patrick Peyton was born on January 9, 1909, and was the sixth of nine children.
2: They had a small plot of land. They could just barely survive. Often they were just, their meal was potatoes, and that was it for the day.
9: The family grew up working on a farm and praying the rosary nightly.
2: His mother and father, when they got married, they decided that they were going to be a rosary family, so they would pray the rosary every day, no matter what.
3: As was pretty common in Ireland, each night after dinner, his mother would gather the children, and the father would kneel down and begin the family rosary.
2: He said that his being born into that family was the great blessing of his life, because his family was a library, a school, a university, where he learned all of the essential elements of the faith, and his great devotion to our Lord Jesus and the Sacred Heart and to Mother Mary.
3: He started to see what the prayers meant, what the mysteries meant, and how they applied to his life. And so each night he realized that this was a focal point of his family's daily life, and he gained strength from it to the point that when he had to go stay with someone else, that's what he asked the family to do, was to pray the rosary.
9: On one occasion, when young Patrick was visiting a neighboring farm, he was surprised when that family did not pray the rosary after dinner, like his family had done on every day of his life. So he decided then to explain the value and meaning of the rosary to the farmer and encouraged him to lead his family in prayer.
2: Even after he left there, they continued to pray the rosary, and it made, you know, I'm sure it made a huge difference in their lives. So he's a little kid.
3: I think what it reveals is that God had blessed him with a very strong faith. He was always known as being very humble and in a sense soft-spoken, even a little shy. But he had a special grace, and that was when it came to the faith, he could speak up. And he could encourage people. And it really was the prologue to his whole ministry that would encompass his whole lifetime.
2: As a young child, his dream was to be able to study for the priesthood and become a missionary. So his education was lacking. He had some difficulty in school too with one of the teachers. And he was not always the docile, A student. I could be very willful. He had a mind of his own. He was, and that comes through as one of the great qualities of his life later on too, that he did not give up.
9: Patrick began to write letters to missionary societies because of his great desire to become a missionary priest.

0: when he was rejected and his dreams were dashed, in 1927 he decided to come to America to sell real estate. He thought to join his three sisters and relatives who had settled in Scranton, Pennsylvania.
1: When he reached 18 or 19 years of age, he persuaded his older brother, Tom, to accompany him, and they went off to the United States. Before he left, though, his father, he said, took him into the living room and had him kneel down before the enthroned image of the Sacred Heart of Jesus. And he said, "Patrick, I would like you to promise me one thing. It's going to be very challenging for you in America, and your faith may be in jeopardy. I want you to promise me one thing, that you will be loyal, faithful to our Lord in America." And he said that was so profound, that moment, that the words are engraved in his heart and his memory.
0: After they arrived, Patrick searched for weeks without success for employment. Eventually, a local priest offered him a job as a sexton, a janitor in the cathedral, which he accepted. It was during that time working in silence and prayer that Patrick's dream of becoming a missionary priest reemerged.
2: Mission band of the Holy Cross Fathers passed through, gave a mission, which he attended. Somehow that mission attracted him in some very positive, powerful way, reignited in him that desire for priesthood, and so both he and his brother Tom inquired, and within a very short amount of time were off to the University of Notre Dame for their formation to become Holy Cross priests.
1: But he said, when I got to Notre Dame, I found this second family that also prayed the rosary, and they prayed it as part of their daily routine of praying the office and rosary and Eucharist and holy hours. So he said, I felt right at home, and I knew that this is where God wanted me to be.
3: On February 6, 1938, Peyton went into the hospital, and doctors discovered tuberculosis on the upper lobe of his right lung.
4: One of the key moments in Father Peyton's life was, as a seminarian, he developed tuberculosis. And like many people of that time, he didn't realize what he had or the severity of it. So finally, he is hospitalized and he receives this grave prognosis.
1: He's in the clinic at Notre Dame, and there he's on his deathbed. His friends and family join him, they visit him, they pray with him. But one day he said, "I was at my worst. I was depressed. I had even thought that I lost my faith."
4: At that moment, one of his priest professors, Father Hegarty, comes in. He appeals to Father Peyton to what his family taught him as a child, that the Blessed Mother is here for us and that she can intercede on our behalf. And so he says to him, "You know, if you believe 25%, that's what you'll receive. 50, that's what you'll get. But if you believe 100% and you give it all to Mary, to give to her son Jesus to be healed, that is what you'll receive."
1: A pile of hay that had been sprinkled with gasoline, and all of a sudden a match was thrown on it and it blazes into flame. He said, I felt like my faith was just brought back to life again when he said those words to me. So he said, I invited my family and friends and fellow seminarians, anybody I could invite, to pray for this intention for healing through the intercession of Mary.
2: And he said at the time that if he were to be healed, he would dedicate his life in ministry as a priest to devotion to Mary through the family rosary.
1: Day by day, I began to get a little stronger and a little stronger. And the doctors examined the x-rays finally, and they said, "We don't understand this, but we think you're going to live, and we cannot explain how this has happened." He said, "I felt like I was a prisoner on death row. All of a sudden, the doors are flung open, and I have this whole new lease on life."
4: And then he had the key decision: how am I going to repay this gift of life?
1: So he said, "I promised Mary that I would spend the rest of my life spreading devotion to her

0: the rosary, and to family prayer. And that's the passion behind everything else that follows in his life.
1: The miraculous cure from tuberculosis for Father Patrick Peyton led him to dedicate his life to the rosary and to the Blessed Virgin Mary.
0: He gets ordained 2 years later on June the 15th in 1941, the same day his brother Tom was ordained. He was given a post as the chaplain to the Holy Cross Brothers in Albany, New York at Vincentian Institute. There was a College of St. Rose nearby, and that college had a small radio program, so occasionally he would do a reflection on prayer, the rosary for that, and it's very well received. And in that first year too, while he was on retreat, he was asking God, how can I ever repay you for what a Blessed Mother has done for me?
1: Father Patrick Peyton began a lifetime of devotion to the rosary because of his love for the Blessed Virgin Mary.
0: He said, I was inspired to think that the way to repay her and our Lord was to get 10 million families to pray the rosary. So he said that was the beginning of this idea to have a family rosary crusade.
2: So Father Peyton decided to try to reach all the families in the United States to encourage them to pray the rosary. He began to write thousands of letters, including to the American bishops and cardinals. And with their support, pledges began to stream in from all across the country.
0: And then the bishop proposed to Father Peyton, he said, rather than just do a parish, why don't we involve the whole local church, the whole diocese, in a retreat for the people? And so that was the beginning, and it was a great success.
3: What was key was a particular invitation to go up to London, Ontario. And he gave his very first rosary rally up there. And what the hierarchy, as well as the lay faithful, saw in that was that he had a powerful message that could help support their family life and help them on the way in their faith journey. And so once Father Peyton had this experience and received the feedback, and I'm sure in prayer and affirmation, he decided he wanted to spread this message not just within North America, but around the world.
4: His world rosary crusade began in Canada in 1948, came to the United States, and then he went to every habitable continent.
0: And everywhere we go, we've been to Fort Portal, Uganda. Father Peyton was there. He was with the Maasai tribes in Kenya. He was in Tanzania, and he was in Bombay with a rosary rally that included mostly Hindus and Muslims with Cardinal Valerian Gracious.
2: Following the successful rally in Canada, with over 80,000 families, including 95% of the diocese in attendance, Father Peyton set out on a quest to bring rosary rallies to families worldwide. In Latin America, in Colombia and Brazil, 4.5 million people attended. In Europe, England, Ireland, and Spain, almost 3.7 million. In Africa, Tanzania, Uganda, Kenya, and South Africa, almost 500,000. And in Asia, the Philippines, Thailand, and Singapore, 2.2 million people were in attendance.
1: Father Patrick Peyton was seen live by more than 28 million people, more than anyone else in the history of the world before the pontificate of Pope John Paul II.
5: At first, he got a little radio show on a local radio station in Albany, New York, and it was wildly successful. That gave him the bug.
2: Father Peyton wanted to reach millions with family rosary prayer and knew he had to go to New York City, where he persuaded a non-Christian woman from the Mutual Broadcasting System to give him airtime if he could come up with a big Hollywood star to be on his radio show.
0: She said, you can't just have the radio program with people praying the rosary. You should have like some star or some celebrity. And so he said, well, who's the most popular actor in Hollywood today? And they said, Bing Crosby.
5: Father Peyton cold calls Bing Crosby at his house in Beverly Hills on the phone. And Bing Crosby says, okay, I'll do it. So Bing Crosby was on that first radio broadcast.
0: So the new press.

0: President Harry Truman, he endorsed this program. And then Archbishop Spellman, later Cardinal Spellman, he came on and introduced the program as well. So it was really a major success all across the country.
1: Well, after that, Father Payton said, how can I do this every week? And so the people at the Mutual Network in New York City, well, for that, you got to go to Hollywood. That's where the stars are. That's where the production's happening.
0: He borrowed a ticket to Los Angeles and went out there and arrived at the cathedral not knowing anybody. He's praying in the cathedral. This Monsignor comes and he says, can I help you?
1: Monsignor John Colley, who was from the same part of Ireland that he was. And the two hit it off, and he sent Father Payton to one of the local parishes where there were a lot of celebrities that worshiped there, and one by one, he just said, would you be on my radio show? Would you be on my radio show? And by February of 1947, he had a national radio show.
2: Practically every named person in Hollywood was flocking to be on the radio programs, volunteered, Catholic, non-Catholic, believer, non-believer.
3: You know, he didn't start with like a third-level star. He went to the very top. And I think that that showed to the people that he was contacting how much he believed in the message.
0: Loretta Young is one of a number of A-list Hollywood actors who appeared in his radio programs, and then on, she did a lot of seasonal specials too at Christmas and Easter, along with Princess Grace Kelly or Rainier. Also, people like Gregory Peck and Raymond Burr.
2: I believe Father Payton's use of media was extraordinary. He began with radio. Then in the 1950s, when television became more normative for many American households, he broadened out.
0: He got into television as early as 1951 with Hill Number One, which gave James Dean his first on-screen credits as an actor. He discovered the power of film to tell the story. So he raised the funds, assembled an A-list of producers and writers, and shot in Spain on location the 15 Mysteries of the Rosary.
2: Their initial use, as I best recall, was to be the vehicle for evangelization in Latin America. To be able to provide them with a pictorial of many of the scenes at those days, 15 Mysteries of the Rosary, giving all kinds of the aspect of Jesus' life, etc., you know, was a wonderful way for people to actually know and to become knowledgeable about the life of Jesus.
3: He was very intuitive in seeing the platform that first radio and then television and films could bring in spreading the word. And so I think it's another example of where, despite his shyness, he had a certain courage that was brought forth by the grace of God to reach out to the biggest stars.
4: Father Patrick Payton sent huge crates with projectors, film reels, and generators all around the world. And for some people, those films of the life of Christ were the very first that they ever saw.
2: Devotion to Mary, through the Rosary, extending that to a belief in family prayer through that particular prayer, would indeed be the vehicle that could bring greater wholeness to the church, greater wholeness to peoples throughout the world.
0: He was a great communicator because he really believed in the message. He lived it. I don't ever recall seeing him without the rosary wrapped around his fist. And if you ever went anywhere with him by car, you know you were going to pray not one series of 5 decades, but you would pray the whole rosary, all 15 decades at the time. So I believe he really put everything in the hands of God and of our Blessed Mother.
4: There are 4 stages in the canonization process. First, when it opens, they're called a servant of God. Second, when a life of heroic virtue has been established, they're called venerable. When one miracle is found, they're blessed. And then, when the second miracle is found, they are called a saint.
5: Father David Marcham serves as the vice postulator of the canonization cause of Father Patrick Payton. collecting all the relevant documentation and testimonies about his life, and conducting the search for intercessory miracles, as Father Peyton is proposed to Rome as a potential canonized saint.
3: When we look at a candidate for sainthood, what we do is to try to uncover, did they live a life of heroic virtue and sanctity of life? Heroic virtue meaning that it is above and beyond your average person. And was their life totally directed to serving God? What stands out for me as I look at the life of Father Peyton was that he was truly a holy man. And so it was fascinating for me to basically be like, in a sense, like an archaeologist, uncovering the different relationships and moments in Father Peyton's life, all of which came back to one thing. He wanted to repay to the Blessed Mother and her son the gift of life he was given in a second chance in recovery from tuberculosis. And that was consistent through his whole lifetime. That's why he did everything he did, was to thank the Blessed Mother and her son Jesus for this gift of life.
5: The Positio, or academic position paper, on the life, virtues, and reputation of holiness of Father Patrick Peyton was sent by the cause to Rome after the approval of a panel of 9 theologians and 18 cardinals and archbishops. On December 18, 2017, Pope Francis promulgated the decree recognizing the heroic virtues of Father Patrick Peyton of the Congregation of Holy Cross, thus recognizing him as venerable by the Roman Catholic Church.
3: It was a great celebration knowing that more people would know of who he is and what his message is. Well, the search is worldwide for a possible miracle for Father Peyton. I'm so impressed with the level of scrutiny that a possible medical miracle is studied. Everything from interviewing the doctors and the nurses, to the people who were healed, to the people who prayed for the healing, to the review of the medical chart, all in an exploration to determine, is there any other explanation other than faith that this person was healed? We've been able to study in 2 different dioceses people who have been healed through Father Peyton's intercession. That's step one. Step two is you have to reach the level of venerable before the Vatican will consider those diocesan-approved healings. Right now we're at the point where one was chosen and presented to the Vatican, and it's currently being studied. So I'm encouraging everyone to pray that if it is God's will, that this possible miracle will be approved, and that will allow Father Peyton to become blessed.
4: Many healings and blessings have been claimed through the intercession of Father Patrick Peyton, including the healing of a woman named Marcel, who was cured of spinal stenosis.
6: Well, when I was in high school, I used to travel downtown to Manhattan, and I worked in French Hospital after school. And Father Peyton used to come in with another priest, and they would meet with celebrities that would appear on the Rosary Hour. And I got to meet him many times, but you just knew he was meant to do great things. The sisters, Sister Penny and Sister Paula from French Hospital, they all talked highly of him. They knew he was going to go on for sainthood. Well, many years ago, I was told that I had spinal stenosis. I had x-rays. I always had a lot of pain in my back. And then in the mornings, I would have difficulty standing, straightening up. And my daughters would use a massager on my back, which would help me to straighten up. For 15 years, I was in great pain. Until that final morning, I couldn't move. I called my son, please take me to Newport Hospital. I'm not going to live like this any longer. The pain was so horrendous, I couldn't turn to my right or to my left because the nerve was being squeezed between bone. So I just let out a holler, Father Peyton, help me. And then I was able to move. And I just told my son I no longer have pain. I didn't really, really register that it was Father Peyton until I was on my way to the hospital and I told my son, we don't need to go. I don't have any more pain. And I realized he helped me. I had no back pain ever again since then. I no longer had trouble in the morning straightening up. And I realized he gave me a special favor. Since my complete healing, that I have no longer any more pain, I have definite, complete faith in Father's intercession. And I do tell others, please, don't hesitate.

0: hesitate to ask him. He's there. I do think Father Peyton is a saint. In fact, back when I was in French Hospital, you knew you were in the presence of a saint. He was such a holy man.
1: After two miracles are found through the intercession of Father Patrick Peyton, he will be first beatified and then canonized. The faithful in America will turn to him as a patron of family prayer, and he will go down as one of the great saints in the history of America.
2: After 11 years of reviewing the life of Father Peyton, I firmly believe he is a saint, meaning that I believe he is in heaven with God. Everything he spoke about, everything he did, even when you read something that he wrote, it is all directed to serving God and with a great love for our Blessed Mother.
3: I think that Father Peyton will be declared blessed, and I believe fervently that he will be recognized as a saint someday too. His great phrase is, the family that prays together stays together. Many people think Mother Teresa coined that, or it was Fulton Sheen, or maybe Mother Angelica, but it was Father Peyton. And also, a world at prayer is a world at peace, equally important. That captured in just a few words Father Peyton's whole mission.
4: I don't think you can understand who Patrick Peyton is without understanding his work in the media. For Father Peyton, the work of evangelization, the work of bringing families together, and the work with media were one thing. He's touched several generations of people in the 20th century Catholicism, and that's a wonderful thing.
2: He had courageous perseverance, beginning as a child in Ireland, as he came to the U.S., overcoming tuberculosis through his faith. His different setbacks that he would have when people would say, no, we can't do this, that's not possible. He always stayed with it. He remained faithful in praying the rosary, his holy hour of adoration, and Mass every day. And he stayed with that from the beginning to the end of his life. To me, as a priest, it is such a great example of courageously persevering in our vocational call.
1: This has been They Might Be Saints. I'm Michael O'Neill.
5: This is a Did You Know moment with Sandra McDevitt. Did you know May crownings of the Blessed Mother has a very old tradition? In most parishes in May, children bring flowers to place at the foot of the statue of Our Lady. A child is chosen to place a wreath of flowers on the head of the Blessed Mother. The first recorded crowning was by Pope Gregory III in the 8th century when he ordered a gold crown to be placed in an image of Our Lady's in St. Peter's. During the Middle Ages, it was an established tradition to crown a statue of Mary with a wreath of red and white roses. For a biblical reference, cite Revelations chapter 12. A woman appeared in the heavens with a crown of 12 stars about to give birth, a clear reference to Mary. After the Protestant Reformation, a young girl was chosen as Queen of the May, replacing the Blessed Mother with a secular version. I'm Sandra McDevitt, RWTN Radio.
6: The best way to pray is simply to open our minds and our hearts to God, to allow His presence to begin to fill us, to restore us, to refresh us, to make us new. The best way to pray is simply to be aware of that presence and to say yes to it, to give fiat to that presence as our Blessed Lady did. In that way, we delight in prayer and God Himself delights in us.
7: This is Father Shannon Bouquet, President of Human Life International. In the name of the Father, and of the Son, and of the Holy Spirit. Heavenly Father, gracious God, help us to defend human life. Help us to serve life at every stage, from its natural beginning to its natural end. Help us to help others to appreciate the beauty of human life, to respect it at each stage. Help us also, Father, to bring wisdom to a world that has become deaf, sometimes even mute to the dignity of human life. 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Help us to encourage them, to help others to see through law, through policy, and through every other means that life is to be protected. We ask all this in the name of Jesus Christ our Lord. Amen. In the name of the Father, and of the Son, and of the Holy Spirit.

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2: Prayer can take on many different forms. 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All these things can be spontaneous and informal. But prayer can also be formal, as in the Our Father, which Jesus taught us to pray, and the highest formal prayer, the sacrifice of the Mass.
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4: Family, a prayer that we pray together is a powerful prayer. 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Today we pray for the caregivers of the sick. O Most Holy Trinity, Father, Son, and Holy Spirit, we adore you. You have first loved us, and through your Son, you have taught us the excellence of self-giving love. 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And since charity is never forgotten by you, reveal to them their heavenly reward. Amen.
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7: Yes, I was wondering if we're bound by magisterial teaching to what apparently Pope Francis taught about the divorced and remarried without annulment receiving communion. And the reason I ask is, from my understanding, the Buenos Aires archbishops or the bishops

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3: Welcome to Spirit of Stewardship. Jeremy Belsky is your host for real-life stories, encouragement, and ideas to enhance your own gifts of work, wealth, and wisdom in response to God's blessings for you.
4: I'm Jeremy Belsky, and today's topic is Eucharistic Stewardship, Bringing Christ to People and People to Christ. Question: do you believe Jesus to be truly present in the Eucharist? If you are Catholic, then your answer should be a resounding yes. The pinnacle act of stewardship through our Christian faith as Catholics is to bring Christ to people and people to Christ. As Catholics, the number one way to ultimately achieve this way of life is through receiving the Eucharist. The minimum requirement of receiving Jesus through the Eucharist coincides with the third commandment: keep holy the Sabbath, and thus receiving communion at Mass. But if you want to go above and beyond what's expected, then perhaps consider making daily communion a top priority, or encourage others to make this positive change with you. The sacraments of Holy Communion and Reconciliation are two of the most powerful and transforming ways to bring you closer to the love, peace, and forgiveness of Jesus Christ. Another act of stewardship to bring one into communion with Christ might initially start by first bringing that person into the Catholic faith. Since the Eucharist is the focal point of our faith, your knowledge of the Eucharist is important. However, that's where priests in the RCI program can assist in explaining our faith and the role of the Eucharist. In summary, spend some time in prayer to discern how the Eucharist can play a greater role in a stewardship way of life for you or for someone you care. This is Jeremy Belsky, your host for Spirit of Stewardship.
3: To learn how you can better share your talents and resources, contact your local parish priest. 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
5: For 2,000 years, our family has celebrated life and prayed for our world. 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
10: Father Robert Altier offers a comprehensive presentation and explanation of the basic elements of the Catholic faith. 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

Welcome to Beauty, Truth, and Goodness, the Fundamentals of Catholicism. My name is Father Robert Altier. Today we will continue our consideration of the Most Holy Eucharist. Let's turn to our Blessed Lady and ask her intercession for us to know and to love her Son even more. In the name of the Father, and of the Son, and of the Holy Spirit. Hail Mary, full of grace, the Lord is with thee. Blessed art thou amongst women, and blessed is the fruit of thy womb, Jesus. Holy Mary, Mother of God, pray for us sinners, now and at the hour of our death. Amen. In the name of the Father, and of the Son, and of the Holy Spirit. Amen. We've been talking in the last several programs about our Lord's presence in the Holy Eucharist, and so that's what we want to continue today, especially to look at how that happens, if we want to say it that way. So first, when the Church teaches that the substance of the bread and wine is changed into the body and blood of Jesus, it means the entire substance. So substance, remember when we talked about that, means that underlying substructure that makes a thing what it is. Okay? And so what we're saying is that the entire substance of bread and wine is gone. And the entire substance of the person of Jesus, the body, blood, soul, and divinity, is present at that point. I remember we talked about this and we said the accidents do not change. The accidental parts are the things that we can sense. So the what it looks like, what it tastes like, what it feels like, and so on. And so it looks like bread and wine, tastes like bread and wine, smells like bread and wine. If they put it underneath a microscope, they would see bread and wine. The molecular structure would be that of bread and wine, because it's not the accidents that have changed, but the substance. And so this is what the Church calls transubstantiation. Literally means across the substance, but transubstantiation is the word that the Church uses to be able to point out the truth that the substance of the bread and wine is changed into the substance of Jesus Christ. And so, in this case then, when you receive the Holy Eucharist, you do not see Jesus with your eyes, nor do you touch him with your tongue or with your hands, but rather what you see and taste and touch are merely the external characteristics of the bread and wine. And so, we had talked about this in a different program, and we said this is really a point of mercy. If the Lord is going to require us, as we talked about, remember he said, unless you eat the flesh of the Son of Man and drink his blood, you have no life in you. So he's going to require us to do this, but yet he isn't going to ask us to do something that would be repulsive to us, like gnaw on a piece of human flesh. That would also be a violation of the law of God, which completely outlaws cannibalism. And so he had to give us a means by which we could do this. And that's exactly what he did by giving us himself in that form of bread and wine. So the externals, the sensory things, the accidental elements that we can look at and touch and smell, look and taste and smell like bread and wine. But the reality, the substance, the spiritual substructure is what has changed. And that you cannot see under a microscope any more than if somebody were to take you apart and look at you under a microscope, they would never ever find your soul. Your soul doesn't have molecules. Your soul doesn't have atoms. Your soul doesn't have anything physical. And so they could break down your muscle and they could look at your blood and they could do all that stuff. They're never ever going to see the soul. They can't. So the soul is essentially the substance of who you are as a human person. So in this case, we're looking at the fullness of who Jesus is. And the fullness of his person is his body, blood, soul, and divinity. Now, when we talked at the end of our last program about how this was a point that Martin Luther and the other reformers had rejected, Martin Luther himself, because he believed in the real presence. The others did not. They simply believed that the Eucharist was a symbol or a sign. But Martin Luther believed that it really was Jesus. But he couldn't accept the idea that the substance was changed.
So what he, because he was saying it was your faith, remember we talked about that, it's your faith that either makes Jesus present or not. And so it's not an objective reality, but a purely subjective one. And so he taught what he called the doctrine of consubstantiation. So C-O-N rather than T-R-A-N-S. So consubstantiation. And what that means, the word con in this way, it comes from the Latin word cum, which means with. And so what it means is that the substance of the bread and wine is present along with the substance of Jesus. And so it's not that the bread and wine have changed into Jesus, but rather the bread and wine is present and Jesus is present also. And so that's what he's saying. Both are present. And the reason, remember that the real presence for Martin Luther is present only during the reception of communion. And so if he's going to say, well, that becomes Jesus, what do you do as soon as the reception of communion's over? Well, then it's just the piece of bread again. Jesus leaves. And so therefore, it doesn't remain as Jesus. Now, it's interesting that among Lutherans, some of them have been actually looking at this over the last number of years, and they've started to put in communion rails, they've started to put in tabernacles, they started looking at this and saying, wait a minute, it's either Jesus or it's not. Which is it? You know, and so they're starting to look at some of these things. Still have a bit of a problem because they don't have a priesthood to be able to consecrate, but we'll talk about that here in just a few minutes, because Martin Luther didn't think that you needed a priesthood, because remember, if it's your faith that makes it or not, then you don't need an ordained priest to be able to do this, because it's the faith of the people. Anyway, so the point for Luther, again, is that the bread and wine did not change into Jesus. Rather, it remained as bread and wine, but Jesus just came to be there with the bread and wine. As Catholics, we believe that the body and blood of Jesus, the full person of Jesus, body, blood, soul, and divinity, are present in the Eucharist after the words of consecration. So when the priest says, "This is my body," the bread, the substance of the bread, changes into the substance of Jesus. When he says, "This is the chalice of my blood," the wine in the chalice, the substance of the wine, changes into the substance of Jesus Christ. So does this mean that if you receive communion only under one form, that is, if you receive only the host, that somehow you didn't get the body and blood of Jesus, you didn't get the fullness of the Lord, that you're being ripped off or something? No. No, the real connection between the body and blood of Christ, as well as his soul, are present completely under both forms. Remember, I think it was a couple of programs ago, I said that when you receive Holy Communion, you receive Jesus as he is right now. Okay? He is in heaven. He has a glorified body. You can no longer separate physically his body and his blood. And of course, his soul and divinity are completely united substantially. So when you receive him under either form, there is not a separation. On the cross, there was the separation of his blood from his body. In the Eucharist, there is not. And so we have both the bread and the wine at the beginning. Both are changed, but both become the fullness of the person of Jesus. So if you receive just the host, that's the body, the blood, the soul, and the divinity of Christ. If you receive just from the chalice, that is the body, the blood, the soul, and the divinity of Christ. If you receive both forms, you didn't receive anything more. If you receive only one form, you didn't receive anything less. And so there is nothing lacking in either form. It's the fullness of the Lord in both. And so because, again, the humanity of Christ is eternally united to his divinity through the hypostatic union, remember that when we talked about Jesus, then both are fully present wherever one is present. You cannot separate one from the other. And so in the Lord, because it is a substantial union of the two, not an accidental union like it would be for us when we are in the state of grace and united with God, for Jesus it was substantial, therefore cannot be separated.
Wherever his divinity is, his humanity will be there. Wherever his humanity is, his divinity is going to be there as well, under both. And so the Lord is present in the Blessed Sacrament, but we also have to understand that this is not by extension or by measurability. Okay, so in other words, it's not just a little bit of Jesus, nor is the host a tiny Jesus. In other words, if we come to Mass on Sunday and there are, say at the cathedral, there are 3,500 people there for Mass, you don't get 3,500 little Jesuses in the host. No, it is one Lord. In other words, it's not 3,500 persons, it is one person of Jesus. So he's not there by extension, he's not there by measurability, there's not more or less. In other words, in some of these churches where they try to consecrate a host that's about this big so everybody can see, as opposed to a place that consecrates a host this big, you don't get more of Jesus in this and less of Jesus in that. It's the whole person of Jesus under either. Jesus also does not come down from heaven to the altar. What that means is that he remains in heaven. He remains unchanged as he is, glorified at the right hand of the Father. Now what happens is he becomes present on the altar in a new way. That is, he is substantially present where he was not. So it was just bread and wine, and now he is substantially present, but his existence in heaven is not changed in the least because he is present on the altar. So that's, again, to understand, it's not like he's coming down from heaven to earth, but rather he is still in heaven. Now he is present in the Eucharist in a way that he wasn't just a few minutes prior to the consecration. Now, how long does Jesus remain in the Eucharist? Again, this becomes an important question, as we saw already that Martin Luther said it's only during the reception of Holy Communion, but it also becomes a question in the mind of Catholics when they find a host out in the parking lot or something like that, and they say, well, gee, you know, if Jesus did this or some of these horrible things that you actually can find now on the internet, oh, we went to Rome and we went to a Mass with the Pope, and so here's the host if somebody wants to buy it. Or here's my wedding album, and here's the host that I received for Holy Communion right there in my wedding album. Isn't that meaningful? And we'd like to say, well, that's no longer Jesus. Is he really going to let himself be sold on eBay? Is he going to let himself be run over by cars in the parking lot? Is he really going to let himself be in this wedding album because somebody doesn't have the sense to be able to anyway, I better not go on any further with that, but how long is he there? Well, he is there as long as the visible sign of the species remains. So again, what that means is that as long as you can tell that this is bread and wine, the accidental properties, as long as you can tell that this is bread or wine, then it is still Jesus. Okay? And so, as long as the species remains intact, is what that means. So, for instance, if a host falls on the floor, what we will do is put that into water, and then after a couple of days, it dissolves. Once it dissolves, it's no longer Jesus. If the chalice was knocked over on the altar after the consecration, what you do is you wait until everything dries. Now it's a wine stain, but it's no longer wine. And so it doesn't have the accidental properties of wine anymore. It's no longer Jesus. But as long as, if the chalice just tipped over and everything is still wet, that's still Jesus. And even in the water that we put the Lord into, if a host falls on the floor, until it dissolves, it is still Jesus. So as long as you can tell, but that becomes an important question then, when we put the Lord in the tabernacle or when you receive him into your own self, how long does he remain? Well, typically the church would say 20 minutes, half an hour. That's why St. Francis de Sales, I think it was, when people would leave Mass early, he would send altar boys. You know, of course, back then they didn't have cars and such, so people walked and the church was nearby.
And so he sent altar boys with candles to walk on either side of the person because the host was inside them and they weren't recognizing it. And so, you know, he just sent the altar boys to escort them home. Took care of the problem real quickly. People didn't leave early anymore. But there was another priest even more recently, and he was getting frustrated because people would receive communion and then they'd leave. And if anybody here is an accountant, you know, they've got those different counting systems. One of them is called LIFO and one of them is called FIFO and so on. Well, Catholics, some of them, follow the LIFO system. That is last in, first out. You know, come late, leave early. It's not a good practice, but unfortunately that's what a lot of people seem to think. You know, they always say the real Catholics sit in the back pew. And priests wish that we could have a conveyor belt kind of thing, you know, like they have in the grocery store, and then people come and sit in the back pew. If we could just push the button and the pews would move forward, you know, then, you know, they keep sitting in the back pew, we'll just keep moving them forward. But unfortunately we can't do that. But anyway, the question, you know, that this priest had is, what do I do? He would try to preach to the people. They wouldn't pay attention. They just, you know, and they just kept leaving early. And communion would get over and the church would be half full, and he was just getting frustrated. And so one day he had a brainstorm and he made a great big sign, banner sort of thing, and he hung it up above the back door. No one saw it coming in, of course, because it was on the wall above the door. And as they received Holy Communion and started heading out the door, they couldn't miss this great big banner that was there, and it said simply, "Remember, Judas was the first one to leave Mass early." Well, that took care of the problem in his parish. It made it rather clear that what we're doing is the same thing that Judas did. He received communion, and off he went. And St. John even, again, St. John is just so great. That's my favorite gospel, if you hadn't figured that out. But anyway, he says about Judas, when that happened, he said simply, "And it was dark." It was dark. He wasn't talking about what was going on outside. Yes, it was dark, meaning that, yes, nightfall had come, because they were having the Passover. It had to happen after the sundown. So he didn't have to tell a Jewish audience that it was dark outside if they're having the Passover supper. Of course it was dark outside. It was dark inside was the problem. Because he tells us straight out that Satan entered into him. And he went out, and it was dark. That's, again, just makes the point so clear. And so, anyway, this priest solved his problem that way. He's reminding the people of what it is that they're doing. And so it's something that all of us can think about. If we have just received Almighty God into ourselves, and he's there sacramentally, he's there substantially if you're in the state of grace. Remember, we talked about that, the Trinity dwells within you always, but now he's there sacramentally for about 20 minutes or so, then we should be silent, and we should be praying, and we should be united with Jesus. That's what we really need to think about when we consider what we do after Holy Communion. Because it's, you know, we tend just to go through this like Holy Communion is somehow the door prize we got for showing up. That's not what it's about at all. And if we really stop to think about the fact that this is Jesus, this is Almighty God, who loves me so much that he has entered into my person. And he wants me, in turn, to enter into his person. He's giving himself to me. He wants me to give myself to him. He wants me to receive him completely. He wants to receive me completely. And so, again, as we talked about in a previous program, when those, in those occasions where the host has become human flesh, it is cardiac tissue. So, again, we can say, all right, he has given me his heart. He wants me to give him my heart. That's the exchange he's looking for. And so when he says to love God with your whole heart and soul and strength, people go, "Oh, that's impossible." No, it isn't. That's what he does for us. And what he's doing is asking that we would do the same for him. To be able to love completely, 100%.
And so we have him right there in the Eucharist, giving himself 100%, seeing the utter and absolute humility of God to come to us in a form of a piece of bread because he loves us that much. Think how much love that would require to do that. That's what he is doing. And remember that charity and humility, those two virtues, are completely connected. The height of your charity is equal to the depth of your humility. So when you look at how much humility is present in the fact that Almighty God would become present in the form of a piece of bread, how much charity is there? It's infinite. Remember, as I mentioned another time, Satan couldn't handle the fact that he would become a human baby. What would he do if it was a piece of bread that he was being shown? Will you accept the fact that Almighty God would become present in the form of a piece of bread? Satan said no when it was becoming a human baby. What's he going to do when Jesus is going to give himself as a piece of bread? Well, unfortunately, like I said, John 6 covers it. They murmured against him. They said, "This is hard to endure. Who can listen to it?" And they walked away. Now it's our turn. We have the teaching right there. Are we going to accept it? Or are we going to murmur against him and say, "This is hard to endure"? That's the choice we have. Jesus let them walk away. Peter said, "You have the words of eternal life." That is eternal life. To know you, the one true God, and Jesus Christ, whom you have sent. To know Jesus. He is truly present in the Eucharist. If you want to know Jesus, be with him. Spend time with him. Talk to him. That's all he's looking for. Up in the future someplace, we're going to talk about prayer and so on. But, you know, again, if God is right there, it's one of the things that I oftentimes think about. People are willing to pay all kinds of money to go on pilgrimages. And I don't have a problem with that. Pilgrimages are great. You can go to a place where the Mother of God has appeared. You can go to a place where Jesus was. If you have an opportunity to go to the Holy Land, I couldn't recommend it more highly. To be where Jesus and Mary were, where they walked, I mean, there is something that is so profound just being there. So we're willing to pay thousands of dollars to be able to go to where Jesus was 2,000 years ago, to a place where Our Lady has appeared to somebody in Guadalupe or in Fatima or in Lourdes or whatever. But we have Jesus truly present in the Eucharist, in the tabernacle of every Catholic Church, and in so many places where he is present in the Blessed Sacrament for adoration, where they have him exposed. And we have to beg people to come and be with Jesus so that he's not alone when he's exposed in the Blessed Sacrament. It tells us that we really have a problem with faith, that people don't believe. In fact, even to point that up, Chicago, which is the second largest diocese, I think, in the United States, might be third. New York is the biggest. I think Chicago's second, and then Los Angeles might be the other way of those two. But whatever. Cardinal George, back a number of years ago, in the early 2000s, had done a survey of the people who went to Mass and so on. And he found that of all of those people in Chicago who called themselves Catholic, only 25% went to Mass. Of those 25% that actually went to Mass on Sunday, only 25% said that they believed in the real presence. So you look at that and go, wait a minute, that's 1/16 of people in Chicago who call themselves Catholic believe in the real presence. I remember driving one day with my brother-in-law, and he asked me the question. He said, How many Catholics do you really think believe in the real presence? And I told him exactly what had happened in Chicago. And I said, so according to that poll in Chicago, I said,
1/16 of the people? And he said, no, that's not true. I said, no, that was what the poll was. He goes, no.

just a piece of bread. And if it's not Jesus, I mean, this is the best con that has been pulled ever. It's been going on for 2,000 years. And are we really going to say that that's what it's about? But then again, we have to then look at ourselves and say, if I really believe Jesus is there, why am I not there? Because again, think about it. If the Pope came out today and said, you know what, Jesus is going to return next week on this day on the Mount of Olives, which is what Scripture says, how many of us would try and get plane tickets to get there? But Jesus is truly present in the Eucharist and we won't even come and see him. That's what we need to think about. That's what we need to challenge ourselves with. If I truly believe that that is Almighty God, that that is Jesus Christ right there, that's where I need to be. So anyway, I've rambled all over the place and ran out of time once again. The Lord be with you. May the blessing of Almighty God, the Father, the Son, and the Holy Spirit descend upon you and remain with you forever. Amen.

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1: When the Word of God is proclaimed, and in a special way when the Gospel is proclaimed, it's an event happening in our midst which is calling forth from you and me very concretely today as whatever it is that's going on in my life. I come to Mass, I hear the Word, and now I have to respond to it. Always, every time, whatever it is, my response is called for. It's not just listening to someone read who then makes some comments. One of the best things that lay people can do on their way to Mass is pray that those of us who are going to preach will say something inspiring. If for no other reason, for your benefit. Pray for us. I know many of you do, but those of you who don't, pray for us. Pray that the Lord would open up our ears to hear what it is He wants to say to us, to communicate to you. Otherwise, you're going to sit through something really tedious, which none of us want to do.
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Welcome to Beauty, Truth, and Goodness, the Fundamentals of Catholicism. My name is Father Robert Altier. In this segment, we will continue our study of ecclesiology, that is, the study of the church. In our last program, we were talking about the characteristics of the church, and we talked about the church being indefectible, cannot defect from Christ. We talked about the church teaching being immutable. We talked about it being infallible. And all of those points and what it means to be in union with the church. In this program, then,

we want to talk about particularly the four marks of the church. How do we know if Jesus founded one church, how do we know what that real church is? Where do we find that one church, and then what follows from it? So that's what we will be talking about in this program. And let's begin by asking our Blessed Lady to pray for us. In the name of the Father, and of the Son, and of the Holy Spirit. Amen. Hail Mary, full of grace, the Lord is with thee. Blessed art thou amongst women, and blessed is the fruit of thy womb, Jesus. Holy Mary, Mother of God, pray for us sinners, now and at the hour of our death. Amen. In the name of the Father, and of the Son, and of the Holy Spirit. Amen. Every Sunday when we go to church, we profess the Creed. All of those points, the 12 points in which we believe. And toward the end, we say that we believe in one holy, Catholic, and apostolic church. The Protestants also make that exact same profession of faith. And so we say, okay, what does that mean? Those are what are known as the four marks of the church. And they are the visible signs of the true church of Jesus Christ. So where you find those four things, the oneness, the holiness, the Catholicity, and the apostolicity, those four marks are going to point to the one true church that Jesus founded. We, of course, would maintain that they are found only in the Catholic Church. So what do those four things mean? The oneness means that the church is undivided in and of herself. That means the church has both internal and external unity. Internal unity is achieved through the possession of the Holy Spirit in the church in general, as well as, of course, in the individuals who make up the church. And there is also an external unity that is attained through unity of doctrine, worship, and government. And so when we look at the church, we recognize that all of those points are there. And so that oneness, both internal and external, is there within the church. Holiness means the infinite fullness of the divine being, power, and goodness. So the infinite fullness of the divine being, power, and goodness. The church is holy in her origin because she was founded by Jesus Christ and she is animated by the Holy Spirit. She is holy in her purpose because the purpose is the glory of God and the salvation of souls. The church is also holy in her fruits. That is, she is known by the holiness of the men and women who put their personal holiness at the disposal of the entire church. The beauty when you look at it over the years is to be able to see the saints. In the midst of all of the stuff that goes on in the world, all of the evil, all of the politics, even within the church that go on, what's astounding is that God continues to raise up saints. And when we see all the weakness of the individuals who make up the church, to be able to recognize that there are saints that God raises up in the midst of all the rest of us who are so weak, so broken, so messed up, whatever you want to say, that's where we can look and say, you know what? These extraordinary people have not only lived the fullness of what it is that they preach, but they teach the rest of us how to do it as well. They are an example to all of us. And somebody like that cannot just be raised up in a vacuum. They recognize that they need the Lord. They recognize they need the sacraments. They recognize the necessity of prayer. All of these things. And that's exactly what the church teaches. Unfortunately, for most of us, we don't always follow it too well, or sometimes don't even know that it's there to be able to be followed. But thankfully, again, the saints are people that all of us can look at. You know, think of a Mother Teresa, for instance. And what a beautiful example, a simple soul. So we're not, you know, looking at somebody who we would say, oh, unless you get a PhD or something like that. No, she didn't have a PhD. Well, unless you have all this money. No, she didn't have any money. Oh, unless you have this or that. No. She just lived a completely simple life, completely devoted to the Lord and to the poorest of the poor. And any person throughout the world can look at that and say, look at this extraordinary person. And thankfully, there is enough that was written down by her
as well as by so many of the other saints, and all of us can learn from it. What a beautiful thing. We've got 2,000 years worth of saints who have walked the path. All we have to do is stay on the path. It's already there. We don't have to burn a new trail or blaze a new trail. All we need to do is stay on the right path. And so that's what we've got with the saints. Anyway, the church is Catholic. That is universal. So this Catholicity, again, has to be both internal and external. Externally, the church has the intention to and is in fact spread throughout the whole world. And the internal element means that the church is endowed with all of the supernatural means necessary to effect the salvation of all peoples at all times in every land. And so again, that's the purpose for which she was founded. The Lord has given to her all of the means through the sacraments to be able to bring salvation to the whole world and to individuals throughout the world as individual persons. Apostolicity, or the fact that the church is apostolic, means that the church is essentially identical with the church of the apostles. Now, by identical, we don't mean that it looks the same way as it did in the first century, because it doesn't. But what we mean is dealing with the teachings. And so apostolicity is manifested in three ways. First of all, by the church's apostolic origin. That is, she is founded on the apostles. So we go all the way back to the Lord's apostles. Secondly, she is apostolic in her doctrine. That is, the identity of the faith that we profess today with the faith of the apostles. And so you remember back a number of programs ago, we talked about the points that were in well, we talked about the Nicene Creed, and we talked about the Apostles' Creed. We said the Apostles' Creed goes all the way back to the first century, to the apostles. These are the points that we today continue to profess, the same points that the apostles and the people of the first century professed. So that's part of it. And then the third point is the apostolic succession. That is the uninterrupted chain of legitimate bishops who link the Church of the Apostles with the Church of today. And so, again, the bishops can be traced all the way back. There aren't records to the actual apostles, except with regard to Peter. But nonetheless, there are some, like, for instance, we know the names of some of the bishops who were ordained by some of the apostles. For instance, St. Polycarp was ordained by St. John the Apostle, and so on. And so there are people that go all the way back. You know, now from today, you can actually look up on the internet a particular bishop and you can trace them all the way back. I don't know if they can go all the way back to the actual apostle that they came from, but they can go way, way back with their lineage. But nonetheless, we have that unbroken chain all the way back to the apostles. So now it comes down to the individuals. How does one become a member of the mystical person of Jesus Christ? Where the church is Jesus Christ, the mystical person of Christ. How does one become a member? Through baptism. What this means is that all people who are validly baptized are members of the church. That's an important thing to recognize, because remember, as Catholics, we recognize the validity of every Christian baptism. There are baptisms that we do not recognize. For instance, if the Mormon baptism, we don't recognize. They baptize in the name of the Father, the Son, the Holy Spirit, and Joseph Smith. So, bummer for Joseph Smith, but he is not the fourth person of God. So, we believe in a trinity, not a quadrinity, so that one doesn't quite work. So there are groups like that we would say, no, those are invalid baptisms. But the Lutherans, the Baptists, the Methodists, the Anglicans, whomever, those are Christian baptisms. St. Paul says there is one Lord, one faith, one baptism. We accept those baptisms as being valid, and those people are members of the church in that extended sense of the church. The Second Vatican Council states, and I quote, "Those are fully incorporated into the society of the church who are joined to Christ in the church's visible structure, that is, through the bonds of the profession of faith, the sacraments, and of the ecclesiastical government and communion." And so again, you remember we talked about how do we make sure that somebody is within the church, and we said, well, they have to have the same profession of faith,
They have to have the same

seven sacraments, they have to be united with the Pope. So that's exactly what's being spoken of. So everybody who is baptized is a member of the Church in that larger sense. More specifically, how does one become Catholic? You have to not only be baptized, you have to profess that faith, you have to have the sacraments, you have to be in union with the Holy Father. It is a solemn teaching of the Church that membership in the Church is necessary to be saved. There is a little dictum that goes all the way back to the 3rd century, and it says simply, non salus extra ecclesiam, which means outside of the Church there is no salvation. Now, what exactly does that mean? Back in 1949, Father Leonard Feeney thought that it meant that one had to be explicitly Roman Catholic in order to be saved. He was excommunicated. That excommunication was lifted because the Church didn't actually have a specific infallible teaching in regard to that. The Church has straightened all of those sorts of things out now, and to explain more completely what it means. But ultimately, what it means is that the Church is a necessary means of salvation. So we talked about earlier that remember we talked about the Queen Mary and the little boat that's tied on and the guy up, you know, back there bouncing around eating his can of beans. You know, the Church is necessary to get us across. So anybody who gets to heaven is saved through the Church. Even if they were not formally Catholic in this life, their salvation is through the Church. Because think of it this way, there is no salvation outside of Jesus Christ. Okay, that's pretty simple. Everyone would agree with that. The Church is the mystical person of Jesus Christ. Consequently, there is no salvation outside of the Church. So if someone does not know Christ or does not see that the Catholic Church is the way to salvation, we again cannot expect that they're going to want to be a member of the Church in that formal sense. But if these people are faithful and they try to live God's will for them to the best of their ability, they will be saved. However, again, their salvation is brought about by the Catholic Church. This has to be, again, because as I mentioned, the Church is Christ, and Christ alone is the Savior. And also, it is the Church who continues the saving mission of Christ in the world today. So we can say then that anyone who is saved in some measure by the Church, and therefore, in some measure, they are a member of the Church. And so again, that membership in the larger sense of what that means. Now, we said earlier that the Church is more than the sum of its parts due to the Holy Spirit, which makes each one of us another Christ. But the Church is Christ, and therefore, the Church is more than the sum. We also said that we become members of the Church through baptism, and it is in that way, that is, through baptism, that we become other Christs. So can we say that somebody who is Lutheran or Baptist or Anglican or whatever it may be, are they another Christ? The answer is yes. To be another Christ is also then to share in the threefold office of Christ. Jesus is a priest, he is a prophet, and he is a king. So every person who is validly baptized shares in that threefold office of Christ. Everyone is a priest, a prophet, and a king. Now, it is not enough what we would look at. It's even though each person baptized shares in those threefold offices, it's not enough just to have them. Somehow we have to be able to act upon them. And since we make up the body, and since the body expresses the person, remember all the way back we talked about that, how your body expresses your person. Now we're talking about the Church being the mystical body of Christ. The body has to express the person. Jesus is priest, prophet, and king. That has to be somehow expressed. And so those offices have to be expressed in and through the body. And so these offices then are exercised in the Church through the hierarchy. And so that term, even there, hierarchy is an interesting term. We tend, of course, to think about it, meaning there's just this kind of linear setup. And that's sort of what it means, but literally what it means is priest leaders. Remember arche, that Greek word for a leader, and hieros is the Greek word for priest. And so it means that it's a setup where the leadership is priests, is literally what that would mean.
So anyway, regardless of all of that, we look at the hierarchy of the church and we recognize that there is that means of being able to exercise those threefold offices. The deacon activates the kingly office. And so remember we talked about Jesus back a number of programs ago. We said that Jesus is the king, but the king is the servant. The shepherd is the one who serves. The word deacon literally means a servant. Diakonos in Greek is a servant. And so that's the office of the deacon, is to serve. It is the kingly office that the deacon activates in that way. Obviously, a priest is going to activate or act upon the priestly office, and a bishop is the one who has all three. So particular to the bishop is the prophetic office, but the priest, you have to be a deacon before you can be a priest, and you have to be a priest before you can be a bishop. So a priest is also a deacon, so he has both the priestly and kingly office. The bishop has all three, king, priest, and prophet. And so can we say that non-Catholics we can say that non-Catholics are indeed members of Christ. We've talked about that already. Every person baptized, even if they're not Catholic, is a member of Jesus Christ. But do they have the means of the full expression of Christ? And that's where it's lacking. The answer there is no, because the full expression of that baptismal grace is not possible to them. If they don't have those seven sacraments, priesthood being one of them, the holy orders, I should say, then they don't have the means of being able to exercise that threefold office. So even though they have that threefold office within them, they're lacking the ability to be able to express it. And so the church teaches that Jesus willed and established a hierarchical church, giving her through Peter and the apostles the offices of bishop, priest, and deacon. Now, with that, I should point out again, you'll see all three of those very clearly in the New Testament. In fact, in the Acts of the Apostles, for instance, when Judas abandons the Lord, betrays him, and dies, Peter then is saying, okay, who's going to fulfill his office? It's interesting, the word that's used there is not the typical word for office. It's episcopate, the episcopate. Who is going to fill his episcopate? Episcopos is a bishop. Now, I mentioned earlier that the word for priest in Greek is hieros, and in Latin it's sacerdos, and so we look at that and go, so where did we get the English word priest from? It's obviously not related to either hieros or sacerdos. Where does it come from? In the New Testament, the word that is used is presbyter, or presbyteros in Greek. That's normally translated as an elder. So any time that you see in the New Testament the word elder that is in there, that's the word presbyter, and that's where our word priest comes from. And so there is that formal word in Greek of hieros for a priest, but that's not where our English word comes from, but rather that from the elders that were there united with the bishop. And then the office of the deacon is made very clear in Scripture in a number of places. And so the threefold office is right there. We see it in the early church, and it has been passed on all the way down to us. Now, we also say that we believe in the communion of saints. So toward the end of the creed, that's a point that we always make, that we believe in the communion of saints. What exactly is the communion of saints? The communion of saints is the union of all of the faithful of Christ in heaven, in purgatory, and on earth. Now, what it means is it is the union of every single person who is in the state of grace. Those in heaven, obviously, are saints in that more specific sense of the word. In purgatory, remember, every soul in purgatory is in the state of grace. Every one of them is a saint. Not in the fullness yet, now they're not in heaven, but they're being purified. And once you get to purgatory, you cannot go backwards. So we'll talk much more about purgatory a different day, but it's to understand that all of those people will go to heaven. That's the beauty. Purgatory, people get all worried about it and afraid and so on. Purgatory is really a point of mercy. But again, we'll talk about that more. But

What a wonderful thing for those people to know, even though they're being purified and the suffering that they're enduring, every last one of them knows, guaranteed, that they will go to heaven. They cannot go backwards. All they're doing is waiting for them for the purification to be completed, but they know that they will get to heaven. So they're all in the state of grace. So you've got the saints in heaven, the souls in purgatory, and then those on earth who are in the state of sanctifying grace. So remember, there are two different possibilities for your soul. You are either in the state of mortal sin, or you are in the state of grace. It's one or the other. There isn't an in-between. And so while there can be venial sins on your soul and so on, that doesn't take you out of the state of grace. So either you're in the state of sanctifying grace, which means your sins have been confessed and forgiven, and therefore the grace of God is at work within you, or you are in the state of mortal sin, meaning that you have committed a mortal sin that has not yet been absolved. And so those are the only two possibilities. So everyone who is in the state of grace on earth, everyone who is in purgatory because they're in the state of grace, everyone in heaven is in the state of grace. So when we look at it, those people are all united by the same bond, the bond of the grace of God, the life of God that is within them. And so it is ultimately all of those who are redeemed and sanctified. To be sanctified means to be made holy. It's the grace of God that makes us holy. And so everyone who is redeemed and sanctified by Christ is part of this communion of saints. And therefore we see then that the church transcends the earthly limits of time and space and reaches even into the non-temporal life with God. And so the church, you know, that traditionally there was a talk about, you know, the church triumphant, that is the souls in heaven, the church suffering, the souls in purgatory, and the church militant, that is the souls that are here on earth trying to fight their way through and being able to get there. So the recognition that the church goes beyond the limits of the earth and reaches into the next life as well. So the communion of saints is a living fellowship of all the redeemed, both on earth as well as in the next life, which is based on the common possession of the divine life of grace. And so that's again what we're striving for, to make sure that we're trying to accept the fullness of truth, to learn it, to accept it, and to be able to live it, so that we can grow in holiness, so that we can get to heaven. That's what this whole thing is all about. And so we have this gift of the church that the Lord has given to us to be able to teach us the fullness of truth. We have the guarantee that the Lord is not going to abandon his church. Again, we need to be clear about this, because, you know, when we look at that, we have to remember that the Lord did not guarantee that the church wouldn't be assailed, that the church wouldn't be persecuted. In fact, he told us that it would happen. When they persecute you, he said, it's because they persecuted me. If they hate you, it's because they hated me. He told us that we're going to be persecuted. He told us that some are even going to be put to death. But that he's going to remain with us, and that the church isn't going to go away. That's a beautiful guarantee. But remember, the church is Jesus Christ. And so the church has to live the life of Christ. There will come a day when the church is going to be crucified. Not physically, but the church is going to look like it's dead. Jesus died. So the church is going to look that way, and then she will rise again. She will never ever die, per se, but it will appear as if she did. So we have to realize that it's going to get, at some point in time, it's going to get very, very bad. But for those souls who are alive at that time, they still have to remain faithful. Even in the midst of all of the turmoil, in the midst of all of the persecution, in the midst of something that appears that the Church of Jesus Christ is being destroyed, in the point that it looks like Satan is victorious, just like what it looked like on the day that Jesus was crucified. Satan thought that he won until the resurrection. And that same basic thing is going to happen to the church. So we simply need to remain faithful. That's why it's so beautiful that it's objective. It's not somebody's opinion. It's not subjectivity. It's objective. It's beyond everyone. It's beyond the Pope. It's beyond the bishops. It's beyond the people.
It's the

teaching of Jesus. And as long as we remain faithful, it doesn't matter what happens externally. They could drop a bomb on St. Peter's Basilica. That doesn't change the reality of the church. It's still the one church of Jesus Christ, and we still have to remain faithful. So one final point, and that is, prior to Vatican II, ecumenical concerns were primarily actually a Protestant phenomenon. But during that council, the bishops realized that the division among Christians is a scandal to the world, and that positive steps had to be taken to bring about the unity of Christians. And so it is incumbent for all of us to pray for that, because humanly speaking, it is impossible. There is no way. There's just way too much arrogance and pride in human beings to think that we're all going to actually say, yeah, I was wrong, and we need to be united. It is going to take an act of God. Nothing is impossible for God, and that's where we need to stop. Nothing is impossible for God, even to make us saints. So, the Lord be with you. May the blessing of Almighty God, the Father, the Son, and the Holy Spirit descend upon you and remain with you forever. Amen.

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1: This is EWTN Daily Saint, where each story reminds us that holiness is possible in every age. Scripture reveals the names of three archangels, Michael, Gabriel, and Raphael. They were given distinct missions to assist in human affairs. Michael, whose name means "who is like God," led the heavenly hosts in victory over Satan and the fallen angels. Christians have long invoked his protection in spiritual battle. Appearing as God's messenger, Gabriel first announced the birth of Saint John the Baptist, then gently revealed God's plan of redemption to Mary, prompting her yes and unfolding the mystery of the Incarnation. Sent by God to the faithful family of Tobit, Raphael, whose name means "God heals," appeared in human form to resolve dilemmas, restore justice, and bring physical and spiritual healing. These holy servants of God oversee the affairs of individuals and nations. May the lives of Saints Michael, Gabriel, and Raphael inspire you to grow closer to Christ today. Saints Michael, Gabriel, and Raphael, pray for us. To sign up for the Daily Saint emails, please visit ewtn.com/dailysaint.
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6: The Holy Spirit in relationship to our understanding of sin. Our Blessed Lord said that the Holy Spirit would convict us of sin. When do we come to a real understanding of sin? Our Lord says here, through the Holy Spirit. No one really grasps the evil of sin if he thinks it is just the breaking of a law. That is why the crucifixion is the manifestation of sin. That is unbelief in its essence, the absolute refusal to have the love and the blessings of God. Now, the Holy Spirit reveals to us that sin is the refusal to accept that deliverance purchased by Christ. And nothing but the Spirit can convince us really of sin. How often, for example, our conscience can be smothered by repeated evil actions. We rationalize our evil deeds. Public opinion sometimes even approves of sin.
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2: 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I'm your host, Deacon Harold Burke Sivers, and you're listening on the EWTN Global Catholic Radio Network. Great to be here with you today on this Feast of the Archangels. And of course, we know who three of them are: Michael, Gabriel, and Raphael. You know, who are revealed to us in the scriptures. There's probably more archangels, but at least we know those three: Michael, Gabriel, and Raphael. Today is their feast day, the Feast of the Archangels. So today we're going to talk about the role of the archangels. Interesting show talking about angels today. Would love to hear from you. Send us an email today, beacon@ewtn.com. You know, I myself have never seen an angel. You know, I've met people who said that they have either seen an angel or they've even seen their guardian angel, you know, or things. But I myself have never seen an angel, which is fine. You know, I mean, they're revealed to us in scripture, and we know that they exist, right? they're also created by God, just like we are, except they don't have bodies. We're going to talk about some of the characteristics of angels as well as we dive into the role of archangels today on this feast day of the archangels. You know, and this is, I'm always interested in hearing about angels, you know, these other creatures created by God, which are, in a sense, very mysterious. And they have different roles that the angels have, too. Some of them are messengers. Some of them serve close to the altar of God. You know, some are, you know, some are like St. Michael, right, are warriors. You know, so yeah, so the angels play some very key and interesting roles as they serve God, right? And so there's a hierarchy of angels. And this is St. Thomas Aquinas talks about this in the Summa Theologica. He talks about these different hierarchies of angels. So we know that there's 9 levels of angels, and we're going to talk about each of those levels a little bit later. But they are now, there's the there's angels, archangels, cherubim, seraphim, thrones, dominions, principalities, powers, and virtues. So those are the 9 levels of angels. And then St. Thomas Aquinas in the Summa goes through and breaks them down into like subcategories. You know, the different, so he takes the 9 the 9 levels of angels and breaks them out basically into 3 categories of 3, you know. So we're going to talk about each of those today as we talk about the Feast of the Archangels, Michael, Gabriel, and Raphael, today on Beacon of Truth. And just by the way, their names all mean something. You know, all the names in Scripture mean something, which is beautiful. So the El, after the end of their names, are short for Elohim, which is one of the spoken names of God. So in fact, many times in the Psalms, the word for God is translated as Elohim, where the word for Lord is translated as Adonai. Because they don't use the tetragrammaton, the YHWH, you know, that's a kind of sense that it's the holy name of God, which in many cases is unpronounceable, you know, so they use Elohim instead. And so all those names mean something. So the El is short for Elohim. So Michael, or Michael, is who is like God. Raphael. Gabriel is the strength of God. Raphael is the remedy of God, right? Which makes sense when you see what their roles are in the sacred text. You know, when those angels make their appearances, you see each of the role corresponds with their name. You know, which makes perfect sense. You know, and so we're going to talk about angels today and the role of archangels. Of course, again, would love to hear from you today, send us an email, beacon@ewtn.com. And so when we dive into this topic today, you may want to say a quick prayer, maybe the St. Michael the Archangel prayer, you know, today. I mean, in many places, including my own parish, we say that prayer after Mass, you know, which I think is awesome. You know, just a beautiful reminder that the angels, are there to help strengthen us, you know, especially the archangels are there to help strengthen us. And so at the end of Mass, having received Jesus Christ, the word and sacrament, you know, we ask the angels to be with us, to strengthen us as we go forward. You know, as I mentioned a couple days ago, we go forward to be Eucharist to the world, right? And the angels help us and strengthen us in that resolve, you know, which is awesome. And just by the way, you know, we talk about the angels, you know, Satan is a fallen angel, you know, the devil. And we see that in Revelation chapter 12, that when God creates angels, by the way, and we'll talk about this a little bit more, that they have infused knowledge. So everything they're supposed to know, they know at the moment of their creation. And so Satan knew everything that God was going to do, and they can make a choice, yes or no. So they do have free will. They can make it at the moment of creation, they make a choice, yes or no, for God. And unfortunately, Satan said no. He refused non-serviam. He refused to serve. And so there was a battle between Michael and the other archangels and Satan. And it says that in Revelation 12 that Satan was cast out, exorkizo in Greek. That's where we get the word exorcism from, means to cast out. He was cast out of heaven, and was cast out of heaven to earth, right? And they're still here, right? And so that's why we pray to St. Michael the Archangel, St. Michael the Archangel, defend us in battle, right? In our battle against those temptations and forces that are turning us away from God. Be our protection against the wickedness and snares of the devil. Right, because again, this is the earth is domain of the devil. You know, I mean, we know God is here, God is present here too. But you know, the earth, you know, is the place where Satan still is trying to tempt us and lure us away from covenant relationship with God. You know, and so we ask the help of the assistance of the angels to help us to stay strong in the Lord. And again, we'd love to hear from you today on this Feast of the Archangels. Talk about the role of the Archangels today on Beacon of Truth. We'd love to hear from you. Send us an email, beacon@ewtn.com. These guys aren't angels, but they help bring the show the show to you each and every day. And I'm so grateful for them and their contributions. I'm talking about Michael McCall and Pedro Quiles, who help us out on social media. Matt Gabinski, who streams your calls. And I guess he would be the chief of the angels, of the EWTN angel staff. Our producer, Ace McKay. Ace, how goes it today?
8: I don't know that I want to be the chief. That sounds like a lot of responsibility. Like, where is the other angels? They're performing miracles, sir? I'm not sure.
2: Yeah, awesome, man. Awesome.
8: You know, I think I don't tell this story often because, again, I don't want to overinflate a situation that may or may not necessarily have been an angel encounter. But there was a moment when I was young, much, much younger. I was having car problems, and I was kind of in the middle of nowhere in a city that I knew no one. And, you know, and you live in a time and age, even 30 years ago, where people just weren't really there to offer advice or help, whatever. And it ended up just being a simple little thing that I just did not know, because I was not a car guy at that time. Didn't understand them very well. And this person, this angel, this whatever it might have just been someone God sent in the human form, just gave me a little advice, said, try this, and then wait 30 seconds and then start it. And so I tried it, and sure enough, doop, and it worked and didn't have any other issues the rest of the time. But it really was one of those things where, even if it wasn't an angel, in my mind, because when I went to turn to thank them, like, they were gone. Like, not just like walking off in the distance, like, thank you. Like, there wasn't any of that. It really

0: did, for me, give me that sense of that God is aware of what's happening, and when I don't know what to do, he will provide some sort of solution, whether it's in someone in the moment, or it is a, you know, an angel that he needs to send for something. And I know a car problem sounds trivial to an angel, so it probably may not have been, but that's just always been in my heart of that, you know what, if nothing else, God will provide when I need it.
1: Yes, amen, so true. All right, the role of the archangels today on the Feast of Saints Michael, Gabriel, and Raphael. Of course, we'd love to hear from you. Send us an email today, beacon@ewtn.com.
2: Why do we need to pray? Well, the Catholic faith is all about communion with God. And prayer is the form that our communion with God takes. If we're not praying, we're not in communion with God. But we can get in communion with God really quickly by prayer. It's the easiest, quickest, and only route to connect to our Creator. And that's what we're made for. That's why we need to pray.
3: This is Sister Bridget Mary of the Community of the Beatitudes. In the name of the Father, and of the Son, and of the Holy Spirit. Amen. Lord God, we pray for all mothers who are pregnant, especially for all those who are afraid to keep their baby or don't want to. Our merciful God, please come and touch the heart of these mothers and lead them to a person who could be a support for them. Their baby is a person, not only tissue. Their baby is already a child of God. Please give the baby a chance to live and see our world. Amen. In the name of the Father, and of the Son, and of the Holy Spirit. Amen.

0: Yeah, that kind of 90s power ballad.
1: Right. It's when back in the day the lighters would go up, and now it's all cell phone lights.
0: That's right. That's right.
1: Everybody, that's get right. out your cell phones.
0: You know, that's, you know, it's interesting watching concert videos now, because back in the day they were bootleg.
1: Sure.
0: You know, you couldn't record either the audio or video of a concert.
1: Yeah.
0: Back then it was kind of illegal, but now, I mean, it's just ubiquitous. And you know, I often wonder. I mean, in one sense, you know, you're appreciative of the people who record a song or several songs or an entire concert on their phone, you know, and then they post it later so people that weren't able to be there could enjoy it. But at the same time, you know, I'm often wondering, well, how are they experiencing the concert?
1: Right.
0: If they're filming it, then how, I mean, they're, that's like each concert is different. Each experience with that band is different.
1: Yeah.
0: Even if you see them on multiple nights, the experience of that band is different because they're performing for this particular crowd on this particular day.
1: Yeah.
0: And so how are they absorbing it? How are they taking it in? Or they're just so focused that they're missing that experience, you know, of the band in that moment.
1: Yeah, I feel like there's two things going on. One, you're missing sometimes the grander, you know, because there's the stage and the big sound system, and you know, and you may be five rows away from them, right? But then it's also watching the show through the millions of phones in front of you. So it's like when everyone else has their phone up, like I can't see. You know what I'm saying? So there's that. And I have been guilty of recording like clips for my own posts so that later I can go back and go, yeah, that was a great moment. But if technology, I think, has helped us at all, now that they have the goggles, whether it be the Meta version or the Google version, whichever ones you may have, because then you just watch them while you wear them, and then it can record whatever you want without you necessarily needing your device in hand or you're looking at it through the little screen. So that if you feel the need to record at a show like that, you know, it's cool, it's great. And for someone like myself now who feels like concerts are way too expensive to go, great, I'll live vicariously through what I know millions of people are going to post when, you know, Rush is on stage again this weekend. So I kind of digress sometimes into that where it's like, I have been that person. I understand the people who have a need to want to, and it is where we are in this day and age. But I actually, it's funny that you mentioned that. I actually found a concert ticket. I don't remember what band it was. Might've been Van Halen, where on the back of it, there's like a little mini paragraph that says no recording devices. You'll be escorted out of the facility and all, you know, whatever's will be confiscated. Da, da, da. It's like, man, talk about a change of the times.
0: Yeah, that's so true. That is so true. But again, I mean, I'm appreciative of, you know, folks that post things on their YouTube channels or videos from concerts and stuff. And, you know, it's not that I can't go to conferences. It's just that the time, you know, I'm traveling so much and, you know, I just, and it's timing, right? You can, if this person's in town, well, I'm not going to be in town. So I'm going to have to miss them, you know.
1: Yeah.
0: And that's hard when I'm trying to find, you know, concerts for my son and I to go to. You know, it's like, who's coming to town? Oh, this person's coming. When? Gosh, they're going to be gone, you know, that kind of a thing. So, but we're always looking for opportunities for a concert, a way to kind of bring us together. And I wouldn't be interested in, personally, I wouldn't be interested in filming. I just want to absorb the experience of me being there and have the memories in my mind.
1: Yeah.
0: And then if someone else wants to film it, I can go and watch that on YouTube. But while I'm there, I want to experience the band in their fullness, right? It's like when we went to the concert, right? When we were in D.C., you know, Tedeschi Trucks.
1: Yep.
0: Yeah.
1: And Whiskey Myers, yeah.
0: And Whiskey, yeah. So we, you know, we didn't film and we were there enjoying it, you know, and I still have wonderful memories of that concert.
1: Well, and I think, too, especially if you don't want to post, you know there's going to be other people posting. So, you know, the great thing about hashtags is you can find, so go, yeah, I was three people over from the person who posted that.
0: Yeah.
1: So it's kind of like your angle, and then you just get to enjoy the moment. So I totally get that.
0: Yeah, yeah, amen. I'm Deacon Harold Burke-Sivers, listening to Beacon of Truth, and today is the Feast of the Archangels, Michael, Gabriel, and Raphael. So we're going to talk about the role of archangels today on Beacon of Truth. Of course, we'd love to hear from you. 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
1: Don't forget, tonight's a great chance for you to catch up on what's happening around the world and also to get it through a Catholic lens. 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
0: All right. The feast today of the Holy Archangels, Michael, Gabriel, and Raphael, at least the three that we know of that have been revealed to us in the scriptures. And so we celebrate their feast today. And, of course, would love to hear from you as we talk about the role of the archangels. Send us an email, beacon@ewtn.com. So I mentioned there were 9 levels of angels. Angels, archangels, cherubim, seraphim, thrones, dominions, principalities, powers, and virtues. And St. Thomas Aquinas, in his Summa Theologica, has taken those 9 levels of angels and put them into hierarchical categories in a threefold division, where the angelic hierarchy are in kind of 3 hierarchical levels, each with 3 choirs of angels. So 3 sets of 3 is what St. Thomas Aquinas categorized them in. And so the difference is what? The superior angels have more universal knowledge of the truth than the other angels. All right? So let's talk about... Now, I mentioned the 9 levels of angels, but let's put them in order as St. Thomas Aquinas has them. So he has the cherubim and the seraphim and the thrones as the top tier angels, the seraphim, the cherubim, and the thrones. So these are angels that serve closest to God, right? So they're oriented immediately to God. Of course, angels, just like all the angels, they're pure spirits. So they're able to absorb within themselves

all the knowledge that is committed to them by God. So they have a deeper knowledge of God than the other angels because they serve closest to closest to God. Again, these are the highest level of angels: seraphim, cherubim, and the thrones, according to St. Thomas Aquinas. These angels possess the most simple and therefore the most profound understanding of God, right? And so that's awesome. And these highest group of angels not only contemplate God directly, right? And that's what we're going to be doing. I mean, may not at the level that they are, right? But we're going to be contemplating the presence of God for all eternity. So they not only contemplate God directly, again, seraphim, cherubim, and thrones, they're actually their whole concern, their whole orientation is toward God. You know, the contemplation of God and the receiving from God, other than the knowledge they receive from God. So they contemplate the source of all creation. They contemplate the source of everything that is, everything that, well, they're contemplating existence itself because God is existence. God is being. God is. Right? That's the basic way of understanding God. And so they contemplate that reality because they serve closest to God. God is the ultimate source of everything that flows. Everything that exists in the universe was created by God. Everything that flows into creation existed by God. They contemplate God in his highest perfections, right? So that's the seraphim, the cherubim, and the thrones, right? So they re receive knowledge that's committed to them by God, and that knowledge is at the highest level that any created being can receive, and they use that knowledge in order to carry out God's will, right? So that's the seraphim, the cherubim, and the thrones. Again, these hierarchical categories were taught to us by St. Thomas Aquinas. That's the first level of the angel hierarchies. The next level, the second level, the second tier, if you will, are dominions, virtues, and powers. So this is the second hierarchy. Again, dominions, virtues, and powers. So these divine ideas of God have been take effect within the universe. And so these dominions, virtues, and powers take what is received from the Lord and have work to have its effects carried out actually throughout the universe. So St. Thomas Aquinas teaches that these angels require divine power. And some of this happens through the secondary causation of the angels. So we can say that the divine idea of creation and the laws that govern creation, for example, which is part of God's inner life, what we call his inner intelligibility, part of the eternal law, becomes more specific and suited to material reality as it proceeds down through the angelic hierarchy. You know, so God's, in a sense, God's power, God's mind, God's process of creation flows through these hierarchy of angels and into reality. You know, so he creates everything out of nothing. It's beautiful. They do not possess the unified vision as the higher angels do, the cherubim, the seraphim, and the thrones. But they see reality divided into the fundamental causes for which all things exist and flow, right? I hope that makes sense. Thomas Aquinas, I'm trying to take something complicated that St. Thomas Aquinas talks about and make it accessible to all of you. All right, and then at the third, at the lowest hierarchy, are the principalities, the archangels, and then the angels.
Right? And so at this level, St. Thomas Aquinas says that this lower hierarchy of angels understands the knowledge.

0: stories, encouragement, and ideas to enhance your own gifts of work, wealth, and wisdom in response to God's blessings for you.
1: I'm Jeremy Belsky, and today's topic is, we can't take it with us according to God and the IRS. You can't pull a U-Haul behind a hearse. That saying reminds us that we can't take it with us. Does this mean we shouldn't save and be prudent with our resources? Of course not. In order for you to be a wise steward of your work, wealth, and wisdom, God calls you to give according to your means. It is not uncommon for you to go through different phases of your life where at times all you can do is write a check. Other times might allow for you greater opportunity to volunteer. I knew of a woman who was paralyzed from the neck down. The hospital bills placed her family in enormous debt, and not being able to move her body meant unimaginable suffering. Thus, her stewardship of time, talent, and treasure was not what it once was. However, there was one extremely important aspect of stewardship she could still give back to God. She could pray. In a world of isms, what role does materialism play in your life? Are you sucked in by a society full of master marketers that get you to buy just one more thing or the latest gadget? Knowing that our ultimate goal is to get to heaven, consider investing greater portions of your work, wealth, and wisdom toward the building of God's kingdom here on earth. Your good works in secret are seen by God and does not require public recognition like the Pharisees on street corners seeking kudos. Give of yourself and your belongings for the praise and glory of our Lord Jesus Christ. I'm Jeremy Belsky, your host for Spirit of Stewardship.
0: To learn how you can better share your talents and resources, contact your local parish priest. Your level of involvement in the church now positively impacts our faith in the future.
2: All right. It's like the bass player's in the bathroom. You can barely hear that. You hear them muffled.
3: Jimmy, come in the room.

0: Yeah.
1: Love that the bass is kind of laid back. That is so cool. Yeah.
0: There's your yacht rock for you.
1: Yeah. That is awesome.
0: So don't let anybody, if you're in the band, don't let anybody make fun of you if you play a wind instrument, because there is a place for you in the real world.
1: Yes, that's right. That's right. That's right. That is awesome. That is awesome. That is cool. Sometimes you just got to get funky. We're talking about the archangels today. I wonder if that's a theme song for angels. You know that there's choirs of angels, and you know there's probably some singing going on. I wonder what that... that music would sound like.
0: It's true. I'll get to work on that. Awesome. So when we have angel topics, we can have our choir of angels behind us.
1: Yeah, that'd be cool. That'd be cool. Angel music.
0: That's a new genre. We figured it out.
1: Yeah, very good. Very good. All right. I'm Deacon Howard Brooks. I was listening to Beacon of Truth. And today we're talking about the role of the archangels on their feast day today, Michael, Gabriel, and Raphael. Of course, we'd love to hear from you today. Send us an email, beacon@ewtn.com.
0: Great conversations happening after our show. Thanks to Marcus Peter and Ave Marie in the afternoon. Always has compelling guests. Always has great opportunities for you to really ask and interact. If you have something about where you are with God or understanding the Catholic faith, easy to do when you, of course, check out Ave Marie in the afternoon, only on EWTN Radio.
1: All right, my friends, celebrating the feast of the archangels today, Michael, Gabriel, and Raphael. And, you know, we've been talking about how St. Thomas Aquinas in the Summa takes the nine choirs of angels and divides them into three sets of three. You know, starting kind of from the top-down approach, the highest level of angels, that would be the cherubim and the seraphim and the thrones, who serve closest to God and who receive most knowledge from God. And how, you know, it's very interesting. St. Thomas Aquinas talks about how the power of God flows through these angelic choirs, you know, so the God's knowledge and power of creativity, you know, flows through them. And,

they help to make help to make God's mind, God's thoughts, God's heart a reality in the world. So I love how God not only uses us, of course we know how God uses us, right, and people in our lives to bring us closer to him, but he also used the angels to make his reality, the depth of his love, his creative mind, his inner intelligibility, his eternal law, his eternal knowledge, makes that, when he creates the universe and all the laws that govern the creation, and all of that flows also through the angels at different levels, right? So the seraphim, the cherubim, the thrones at the first level, St. Thomas Aquinas says, and then the dominions, the virtues and the powers at that second level. And then the ones that we're most familiar with as human beings, the principalities, the archangels, and the angels. And so I talked about Satan before. You know, what's interesting is, the Word of God does not say what level of angel that Satan was, but this is just Deacon Harold speculating here. But I would say that he was at that top tier. He was either a cherubim or a seraphim or a throne. Why? Because of his name. Lucifer means light bearer. So my guess would be is that that name indicates that he was probably an angel of light, one that serves closest to God. So that would put him, according to St. Thomas Aquinas, at the top tier of those angels that serve closest to the throne of God, which actually makes his denial of God, his no to serving God, even more heartbreaking, right? Because here's someone who, I guess again, Deacon Harold speculating here, but someone who serves closest to the altar of God, who receives the most of God's divine knowledge, that flows through him to the other angels. And so he knew at the moment of his creation everything that God was going to do. And in his mind, it made no sense. So he says, wait a minute. You're going to go down to the level of human beings, those creatures with flesh that we're superior to, and you're going to become one of them? Your word is going to become enfleshed and dwell among them to save them? You're going to allow your divine majesty to be raised by humans? You're going to then send my brother angels, you're going to send them to as messengers and guardians for them? And Satan's mind have made no sense. So he goes, no, I don't want to serve. We're superior to them. They should be serving us. I'm guessing. I'm right trying to enter the mind of Satan here. So basically, he said, "I'm not going to serve." And so, by his own free will decision, he chose to separate himself from God's eternal presence in heaven. And it says in Revelation 12 that not only Satan, but there were other demons that went with him as well, and they were, again, as I mentioned, cast out of heaven to earth. So if we take a look at that reading in Revelation chapter 12, well, Revelation 12, we all know the first part of that. That's the revelation of the Blessed Mother, right? Revelation 12, 1, a great portent appeared in heaven, and a woman clothed with the sun, the moon under her feet, under her head a crown of 12 stars, right, which is the Blessed Mother, also an archetype for the church as well. But later on, it says that another portent opened in heaven, and a great red dragon with seven heads and 10 horns, seven diadems on his head. His tail swept a third of the stars out of heaven and cast them on the earth. It says the dragon stood before the woman who was about to bear the child that he might devour her child when she brought it forth. She was brought forth a male child, one who was to rule all the nations with an iron rod, and her child was caught up to God and to his throne. And the woman fled into the wilderness
where she had been prepared.

0: prepared, a place that had been prepared by God, right? And so we see that the Blessed Mother escapes. This is probably a reference to Joseph and taking the Blessed Mother and Jesus and bringing them into Egypt to escape the Herod. The persecution where Herod was trying to kill all the male children 2 years and under. And so this is probably talking about that. But then we get to verse 7, Revelation 12, 7. Now war arose in heaven. Michael and his angels, right? So this would be probably the archangels, and maybe even the angels under them as well, fighting against the dragon, right, which was Satan, and the dragon and his angels fought. So this is Satan, that the dragon is Lucifer, right? Who or made the decision to say no against God. Now, and which is what he tries to obscure God's will. He's fighting against God's will, and then it says that the dragon and his angels fought, but they were defeated, the dragon and his angels, so the demons that are along with Satan, they were defeated, and there was no longer any place for them in heaven. And the great dragon was thrown down, the ancient serpent, who was called the devil and Satan. So there's no doubt here that Saint Michael, the archangel, and the other angels defeated Satan, symbolized here as the serpent. He was thrown down or cast out. Exorkizo in Greek means to cast out. The ancient serpent, the devil or Satan, the deceiver of the whole world. He was thrown down to the earth, and his angels, the demons, were thrown down with him. Sorry, where are they thrown down to? Earth. And they're still here, right? And so and just quickly, as a little bit of a side note here, just a reminder, especially if you have children, or if you're a teenager yourself, or a college kid listening to this show, the stuff that you see in the movies, the Satanism stuff, Ouija boards, seances, tarot cards, Charlie, Bloody Mary. You see these in movies and they make it sound fun and all that and that type, but you know what? This stuff is real. The devil is real, Satan is real, evil is real. Now, Satan will never make you do anything that's against your will. But when you open your will to him, and invite him into your life, he will come because you're asking him to. And what opens the door to Satan in your life? Things like, again, seances, tarot cards, Ouija boards, incantations like the Charlie or Bloody Mary that sometimes you see in these horror movies, pornography. There's all these different things that open the door, or port, and I talked to exorcists about this. So these are the ones that confirm this. They open the door for Satan. He will come again because you're personally inviting him to come into your life. And so the way it works is like, and I mentioned this before, it's like those Dracula movies with the vampires. If a vampire stood at your front door, he just can't come into your house. You have to invite him in. And so by doing these things that I mentioned earlier, Ouija boards and stuff, you're inviting these demons to come into your life. Remember, their whole purpose is to separate you from God's love. And so the way it works, the demon possession is, in fact, possession doesn't come to the end. There's extreme temptation, which is first. Extreme temptation, then obsession, then infestation, then possession, and then subjugation, right? So those are the levels. And so that's why we have to stay close to the Lord. The devil is there, just like it did with our first parents, trying to whisper in our ear, trying to take us away from God's love. And that's why, thanks be to God, we have archangels. right? Now let's talk about the archangel specifically. So we have Saint Michael, right, who is the protector, right? So he would be the chief, as indicated in Revelation 12 that we just read. Michael would be the chief of all the archangels and the leader of the heavenly armies, right? So when it talks about the God of hosts, Yahweh Sabaoth would be would be the God of armies, right? The God of armies. And the heavenly army is led by Michael, right? The chief of all the archangels. Again, his name is Who is Like God. He is often depicted in art as a warrior, right? He's got his sword and his armor. He's often depicted as stepping on the head of Satan, defeating the power of the, again, from that image from Revelation 12, where he defeats Satan is often depicted in Saint Michael images as a dragon. Again, as we just read, Revelation 12, he's stepping on the head of the dragon and holding up the sword or pointing the sword at the devil, defeating the power of evil. Right? And his job is to help protect us from the forces of evil. So we can always call on Michael, which is why that prayer at the end of Mass is so important. In fact, I say the Michael, Saint Michael prayer several times throughout the day. In fact, if I'm facing a moment of temptation, one of the things that I will do is say the Saint Michael, the Archangel prayer. I'll say Our Father, a Hail Mary, slowly as possible. Because I want to focus on every word that's coming out of my mouth. Hail Mary, full of grace, the Lord is with thee. Blessed art thou amongst women, or our Father, and also the Saint Michael the Archangel prayer. Because I'm asking our Lord, the Blessed Mother, and Saint Michael to be with me in that moment of temptation so I won't fall to the wiles and to the desires of Satan. Right? Not give in to that concupiscence, right? Where the sensible appetites and the passions overwhelm or overpower what the intellect desires, what the intellect desires and craves, right? So we want to protect ourselves against that. So he provides courage. Saint Michael provides courage, protection, and strength to overcome challenges in life. Right, and so the power of God's mind flows through these other hierarchy, these higher angels, down to Saint Michael, who makes it personal for us. Right, so I love that, and so we have that beautiful Saint Michael prayer. Why don't we just pray that now? So we're talking about Saint Michael. Saint Michael, the archangel, defend us in battle. Be our protection against the wickedness and snares of the devil. May God rebuke him, we humbly pray. And do thou, O Prince of the heavenly host, by the power of God, cast into hell Satan and all the evil spirits who prowl about the world, seeking the ruin of souls. Amen. All right, beautiful. I'm Deacon Harold Burke Sivers, listening to Beacon of Truth. And today is the feast day of the holy archangels Michael, Gabriel, and Raphael. So we're talking about archangels today on Beacon of Truth. Of course, we'd love to hear from you. Send us an email, beacon@ewtn.com. All right. The other angel that's been revealed to us is Gabriel. And Gabriel, his name means the strength of God. He is an angel an archangel that provides strength in our lives. I love that. So if we take a look at the angel Gabriel, obviously he's the one that's probably the most famous to us. Why? Because he is the one that brings the message, right? Gabriel, he appears multiple times, particularly in the New Testament, right? Well, actually, he appears several times. The book of Daniel, right? In Daniel chapter 8. Let me see if I can get my hand on that one real quick. So the book of Daniel chapter 8, and I think it's right at the beginning of the book of Daniel. Let's see, Daniel chapter, no, I mean, the beginning of chapter 8. Somewhere in here, let me take a look. Okay. So this is Daniel here, of course, and it says, I heard a man's voice between the banks of the Ulai, and it called, Gabriel, make this man understand the vision. So he came near where I stood, and when he came, I was frightened and fell upon my face. But he said to me, understand, O son of man, that the vision is for the time of the end. You know, as he was speaking to me, I fell into a deep sleep with my face to the ground. Again, deep sleep, teredema in Hebrew. So whenever someone is in a deep sleep, whenever either while they're sleeping or shortly after they're awake, God does something amazing. So we see here that Daniel was frightened in the presence of the angel. But the angel, again, what did Gabriel do? What Gabriel typically does? He brings the message, right? That this vision that you're seeing is for the end, for the time of the end, you know. And then he falls into this teredema, this deep sleep, and then he touched me and set me on my feet, and he said, "Behold, I will make known to you what shall be at the latter end of the indignation, for it pertains to the appointment time of the end." So he repeats in a different way, repeats the message here as well, a second time to Daniel. You know, and of course, we're all familiar with the verses in Luke chapter 1, you know, with the Blessed Mother. You know, she's well, actually, well, let's start even before that. With Zechariah, right? So Zechariah is the high priest that year. He goes inside the Holy of Holies to offer incense, and while he was in there, an angel appeared to him at the right side of the altar of incense. Zechariah was troubled, and the angel said to him, "Do not be afraid, Zechariah, for your prayer is heard, and your wife Elizabeth will bear a son. You shall name him John." Right? So this is Gabriel. And so Zechariah said to the angel, "How shall I know this? For I am an old man, and my wife is advanced in years." So he's like, "How is this possible? I'm old, and my wife is like in menopause. What are you talking about?" You know. So again, he kind of doubts the angel's message. What does he reply? And how do we know this is Gabriel? He tells us in verse 19, Luke 1:19. The angel answered him, "I am Gabriel." Right, the strength of God, who stand in the presence of God, I was sent to speak to you, and to bring you this good news. Right, so you know God sent me, to bring you this good news, but instead you deny the news. So, Gabriel says, and behold, you will be silent, unable to speak until the day that these things come to pass, because you did not believe my words, which will be fulfilled in their time. Right? And so the people now are wondering, what's taking this dude so long to come out? You know, and then they realized when he came out that he could not speak, so he must have seen a vision, you know, and then we know what happens after that. Then when John the Baptist is born, Zechariah's tongue is loosed, and he gives us that beautiful Benedictus prayer. Blessed be the Lord, the God of Israel, who's come to his people and set them free, and all of that. Beautiful. And then, so we see Gabriel in the book of Daniel. We see him here in Luke 1, but you also see him just a few verses later when in the 6th month, the angel Gabriel was sent in the 6th month of the pregnancy of Elizabeth of John the Baptist. So she's in her second trimester. The angel Gabriel was sent from God to the city of Galilee called Nazareth. So this is now Luke 1:26. So Nazareth comes from a Hebrew word which means the sprout of a plant or the shoot of a plant. It's called Nazareth. And what does it say in the Old Testament? A shoot in Isaiah, a shoot shall sprout from the stump of Jesse. Right? A shoot shall sprout a Nazareth. shall sprout from the stump of Jesse. And so salvation, right, comes to Nazareth. To a virgin betrothed to a man named Joseph. So we know that Mary betrothal was the first stage of a two-step marriage process. So they were legally, covenantally married. That's what the betrothal means. To Joseph of the house of David. And the virgin's name was Mary. And he, again, as we say, Gabriel, came to her and said, "Hail, full of grace." Kyrie, kichari tomine in the Greek. So it's the perfect passive participle of the Greek word kairitu, which means to endow with grace. So literally, Gabriel's words to the Blessed Mother, "Hail, you who were always full of grace, or you who have never been without grace, who have always been grace," literally is what he says to her. "The Lord is with you," which again, that is the first part of our Hail Mary prayer that we pray. But she was greatly troubled at the saying and was considered what kind of greeting this might be. And the angel said to her, "Do not be afraid, Mary, for you have found favor with God." So he calls her by her title as Queen, Hail, which is a royal greeting, full of grace. And then when he sees that she's a little frightened, then he calls her by name, right? Her given earthly name, Mary, to calm her down and to let her know that God is behind this message, that you don't have to be afraid. You have found favor with God. This is, you will conceive and bear a son. You shall name him Jesus. Great. And then this is what Gabriel does, right? He brings the message of salvation. And then he waits for her to answer. And she asks one question. "How can this be since I," a horrible translation, "since I have no husband?" Horrible translation. She did have a husband. She was covenantally married to Joseph in the betrothal. It's just a, "because I did not know man," right? So beautiful. Mary responds and he brings the message to her. And then Raphael, you know, the final angel, is the remedy of God. He's the healer and the guardian of health. He helps with physical, emotional, and spiritual healing. He helps guide travelers and support those seeking truth and love. So this is the saint we pray to for long journeys. All right, awesome. All right, my friends, tomorrow is Word of God Wednesday. Break it open, God's Word, for the 27th Sunday in Ordinary Time. 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Amen.
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0: Psalm 136, verse 1. "Oh, give thanks to the Lord, for he is good, for his mercy endures forever." 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Now, in the previous version of the Grail Psalms, it said, "For his love endures forever." 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It goes through this, you know, giving thanks to God. 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Right, so now it moves into God and stretching out his hand to save his people.
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6: Here's a pro-choice argument that always makes me cringe. A fetus or embryo is not alive, it's just a clump of cells, and nobody really knows when life begins. What's your answer to that?
7: Sure. Whether or not something is alive is not a matter of philosophy or religion or politics or personal introspection. What is alive or living is a purely scientific question that science has fully settled, and it's spelled out in nearly every embryology and biology textbook used in just about every medical school the world over. There's overwhelming scientific consensus that from the moment of conception, an embryo fulfills all 8 criteria of biological life.
6: That's right. Criteria like the capacity for growth and metabolism, being responsive to stimuli, reproductive capacity, and homeostasis. So why don't we stick to the most basic scientific facts in this debate? Life begins at conception.
8: Hello, friends, and welcome to this segment of The Crux of the Matter. Consecrated men and women belonging to any one of the Church's many institutes of consecrated life have throughout the centuries contributed to the Church's life of prayer and apostolic works. But it is not only the prayer and work of consecrated persons that has made the presence of the Church felt in the modern world of any age. The religious habit worn by consecrated men and women throughout the centuries has also played an important role in making the Church visible across the globe. Even today, there's something magnetic and special about witnessing a friar priest or a veiled nun inhabit at the airport or shopping for their community at the supermarket. In other words, the Church visible means something. It's about making Christ present in the modern world amidst the hustle and bustle of everyday activity. Several Church documents have addressed the importance of the religious habit, most notably the Second Vatican Council and Vita Consecrata, Pope John Paul II's apostolic exhortation on the consecrated life. In these teachings, we learn that the habit is a sign of consecration, poverty, and membership in a particular religious community. It is an outward sign of consecration to God. It should be simple and modest, poor, but at the same time becoming. Very importantly, it must meet the requirement of health and be suitably adapted to the circumstances of time and place and to the needs of the apostolic ministry carried out by the particular religious community that wears it. When valid reasons of the apostolate call for it, religious, in conformity with the norms of their institute, may also dress in a simple and modest manner with an appropriate symbol in such a way that their consecration is recognizable to all whom they meet. That's the crux of the matter. I'm Father Wade Menezes. Thank you for joining us.
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12: 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Father Mike told us a few days ago that the books of Ezra and Nehemiah were actually written on the same scroll. So they're actually the same book, though they've been split for us when we read them in Scripture now. Let's dive in.
11: Hi, my name is Father Mike Schmitz, and you're listening to the Bible in a Year, where we encounter God's voice and live life through the lens of Scripture. Using the Great Adventure Bible timeline, we'll read all the way from Genesis to Revelation, discovering how the story of salvation unfolds and how we fit into that story today. The Great Adventure Bible timeline was developed by Jeff Cavins and is provided by Ascension, who produced and funded this program. It is day 272. Day 272, it's kind of a palindrome, and we're reading Nehemiah chapter 1 and 2. Remember, Ezra was one book. Ezra and Nehemiah were originally one book. Now, we're continuing the story, but at the same time, it is fascinating to note that Nehemiah is written in the first person, and so Nehemiah is going to be the one telling us the story for these chapters, chapter 1 and 2. Also, Zechariah chapter 12 and 13 will conclude Zechariah the prophet tomorrow. But right now we have Zechariah chapter 12 and 13. We also have Proverbs chapter 20, verses 20 through 22. The book of Nehemiah, chapter 1. Nehemiah's prayers. The words of Nehemiah, the son of Hakaliah. Now it happened in the month of Chislev, in the 20th year, as I was in Susa, the capital, that Hanani, one of my brethren, came with certain men out of Judah. And I asked them concerning the Jews that survived, who had escaped exile, and concerning Jerusalem. And they said to me, "The survivors there in the province who escaped exile are in great trouble and shame. The wall of Jerusalem is broken down, and its gates are destroyed by fire." When I heard these words, I sat down and wept, and mourned for days. And I continued fasting and praying before the God of heaven. And I said, "O Lord, God of heaven, the great and terrible God who keeps covenant and merciful love with those who love him and keep his commandments, let your ear be attentive and your eyes be open to hear the prayer of your servant, which I now pray before you day and night for the sons of Israel, your servants, confessing the sins of the sons of Israel, which we have sinned against you. Yes, I and my father's house have sinned. We have acted very corruptly against you and have not kept the commandments, the statutes, and the ordinances which you commanded your servant Moses. Remember the word which you commanded your servant Moses, saying, 'If you are unfaithful, I will scatter you among the peoples. But if you return to me and keep my commandments and do them, though you are dispersed be under the farthest skies, I will gather them from there and bring them to the place which I have chosen to make my name dwell there. They are your servants and your people, whom you have redeemed by your great power and by your strong hand. O Lord, let your ear be attentive to the prayer of your servant and to the prayer of your servants who delight to fear your name. And give success to your servant today, and grant him mercy in the sight of this man.'" Now, I was the cupbearer to the king. Chapter 2. In the month of Nisan, in the 20th year of King Artaxerxes, when wine was before him, I took up the wine and gave it to the king. Now I had not been sad in his presence, and the king said to me, "Why is your face sad, seeing you are not sick? This is nothing else but sadness of the heart." Then I was very much afraid. I said to the king, "Let the king live forever. Why should my face not be sad, when the city, the place of my father's sepulchres, lies waste, and its gates have

been destroyed by fire. Then the king said to me, For what do you make request? So I prayed to the God of heaven. And I said to the king, If it pleases the king, and if your servant has found favor in your sight, that you send me to Judah, to the city of my father's sepulchres, that I may rebuild it. And the king said to me, the queen sitting beside him, How long will you be gone, and when will you return? So it pleased the king to send me, and I set him a time. And I said to the king, If it pleases the king, let letters be given me to the governors of the province beyond the river, that they may let me pass through until I come to Judah, and a letter to Asaph, the keeper of the king's forest, that he may give me timber to make beams for the gates of the fortress of the temple, and for the wall of the city, and for the house which I shall occupy. And the king granted me what I asked, for the good hand of my God was upon me. Nehemiah sent to Judah. Then I came to the governors of the province beyond the river and gave them the king's letters. Now the king had sent with me officers of the army and horsemen. But when Sanballat the Horonite and Tobiah the servant the Ammonite heard this, it displeased them greatly that someone had come to seek the welfare of the children of Israel. Nehemiah's inspection of the walls. So I came to Jerusalem and was there 3 days. Then I arose in the night, I and a few men with me, and I told no one what my God had put into my heart to do for Jerusalem. There was no beast with me, but the beast on which I rode. I went out by night by the valley gate to the jackal's well and to the dung gate, and I inspected the walls of Jerusalem which were broken down and its gates which had been destroyed by fire. Then I went on to the fountain gate and to the king's pool, but there was no place for the beast that was under me to pass. Then I went up in the night by the valley and inspected the wall, and I turned back and entered by the valley gate, and so returned. And the officials did not know where I had gone, or what I was doing, and I had not yet told the Jews, the priests, the nobles, the officials, and the rest that were to do the work. Decision to restore the walls. Then I said to them, You see the trouble we are in, how Jerusalem lies in ruins with its gates burned. Come, let us build the wall of Jerusalem, that we may no longer suffer disgrace. And I told them of the hand of my God, which had been upon me for good, and also of the words which the king had spoken to me. And they said, Let us rise up and build. So they strengthened their hands for the good work. But when Sanballat the Horonite, and Tobiah the servant the Ammonite, and Geshem the Arab heard of it, they derided us and despised us and said, What is this thing that you are doing? Are you rebelling against the king? Then I replied to them, The God of heaven will make us prosper. And we, his servants, will arise and build. But you have no portion or right or memorial in Jerusalem. The Book of Zechariah, Chapter 12, Jerusalem's Victory, an Oracle. The Word of the Lord Concerning Israel. Thus says the Lord, who stretched out the heavens and founded the earth and formed the spirit of man within him. Behold, I am about to make Jerusalem a cup of reeling to all the peoples round about. It will be against Judah also in the siege against Jerusalem. On that day, I will make Jerusalem a heavy stone for all the peoples. All who lift it shall grievously hurt themselves, and all the nations of the earth will come together against it. On that day, says the Lord, I will strike every horse with panic and its rider with madness. But upon the house of Judah I will open my eyes when I strike every horse of the peoples with blindness. Then the clans of Judah shall say to themselves, The inhabitants of Jerusalem have strength through the Lord of hosts their God. On that day, I will make the clans of Judah like a blazing pot in the midst of wood, like a flaming torch among sheaves. And they shall devour to the right and to the left all the peoples round about, while Jerusalem shall still be inhabited in its place in Jerusalem. And the Lord will give victory to the tents of Judah first, that the glory of the house of David and the glory of the inhabitants of Jerusalem may not be exalted over that of Judah. On that day, the Lord will put a shield about the inhabitants of Jerusalem, so that the feeblest among them on that day shall be like David, and the house of David shall be like God, like the angel of the Lord at their head. And on that day, I will seek to destroy all the nations that come against Jerusalem. Mourning for the pierced one. And I will pour out on the house of David and the inhabitants of Jerusalem a spirit of compassion and supplication, so that when they look on him whom they have pierced, they shall mourn for him, as one mourns for an only child, and weep bitterly over him, as one weeps over a firstborn. On that day,
the morning.

in Jerusalem will be as great as the mourning for Hadad Ramon in the plain of Megiddo. The land shall mourn, each family by itself, the family of the house of David by itself, and their wives by themselves, the family of the house of Nathan by itself, and their wives by themselves, the family of the house of Levi by itself, and their wives by themselves, the family of the Shimeites by itself, and their wives by themselves, and all the families that are left, each by itself, and their wives by themselves. Chapter 13. On that day, there shall be a fountain opened for the house of David and the inhabitants of Jerusalem to cleanse them from sin and uncleanness. The wounded prophet. And on that day, says the Lord of hosts, I will cut off the names of the idols from the land, so that they shall be remembered no more, and also I will remove from the land the prophets and the unclean spirit. And if anyone again appears as a prophet, his father and mother who bore him will say to him, You shall not live, for you speak lies in the name of the Lord. And his father and mother who bore him shall pierce him through when he prophesies. On that day, every prophet will be ashamed of his vision when he prophesies. He will not put on a hairy mantle in order to deceive, but he will say, I am no prophet, I am a tiller of the soil, for the land has been my possession since my youth. And if one asks him, What are these wounds on your back? He will say, The wounds I received in the house of my friends. Awake, O sword, against my shepherd, against the man who stands next to me, says the Lord of hosts. Strike the shepherd, that the sheep may be scattered. I will turn my hand against the little ones. In the whole land, says the Lord, two-thirds shall be cut off and perish, and one-third shall be left alive. And I will put this third into the fire, and refine them as one refines silver, and test them as gold is tested. They will call on my name, and I will answer them. I will say, They are my people. And they will say, The Lord is my God. The Book of Proverbs, chapter 20, verse 20 through 22. If one curses his father or his mother, his lamp will be put out in utter darkness. An inheritance gotten hastily in the beginning will in the end not be blessed. Do not say, I will repay evil. Wait for the Lord, and he will help you. Father in heaven, we give you praise and glory. Thank you so much. Thank you for this day. Thank you for day 272. Thank you for guiding us and being with us. Thank you for inspiring us and giving us the grace to be able to keep pressing play. Lord God, oh gosh, thank you for the blessings of this day. Thank you also, Lord God, for the hidden blessings of this day. As we continue to pray, open our eyes that we can see the blessings that we often just pass by. Those things that we've seen them so often that they are now unseen. Those things in our lives that we would never immediately consider blessings, but ultimately, upon reflection, they are helping us become more like you. They're helping us become closer to you. Lord God, we ask you this day also, not only to receive our prayers, receive our praise, receive our thanks, but also those people that we love, receive them into your heart. Those people that have wandered far from you, Lord God, we ask you to please send out your grace to be upon them. Those people who we love and are far from you, those people that we don't love like we should. Send your grace upon their hearts and their lives as well, Lord God, today. Bless those who have hurt us. Bless those who hate us. And help us to love them the way you love them. In Jesus' name we pray. Amen. In the name of the Father, and of the Son, and of the Holy Spirit. Amen. So Proverbs, I don't know why I was struck to pray for the enemies, our enemies, whoever they may be in your life, and I know who they are in my life, but that sense of, you know what, Jesus comes back to that so often, that we have to be different. We have to not want to take vengeance on our enemies, but to be able to say, okay, Lord, I want you to save their lives. I want you to make them holy. Not to say that we don't want justice, but we do pray for grace in their lives. And that's what the book of Proverbs, you know, that chapter 20, verse 22, do not say, I will repay evil. Wait for the Lord and he will help you. That doesn't mean God will overlook justice. That doesn't mean he's going to deny justice, but it does mean that I take a back seat and say, it's not my job to repay evil for evil. We can work for justice. You know what I'm saying? It's a challenge, right? Obviously, especially when we have that opportunity to take vengeance on somebody, to be able to say, no, Lord, even in our normal speech, I think that's one of the things that happens is that we might not have massive enemies. In fact, the people that we wrestle with the most, people that we fight the most, people that we might
say, I'm going to take vengeance on them the most are the people that we live with, the people that we have promised to love for the rest of our lives. And we realize, wait a second, with my words, I just took vengeance on them. They said something to me earlier, or they did something that it was annoying to me. And what I just did is I decided to be annoying to them. I decided to be mean to them with my words. And isn't that, I mean, we can make it really lofty. We can make it really abstract and say, those enemies out there somewhere. But I realized, wait a second, I'm most often most cruel with those people that I'm most close to. And I don't think that that's a good idea. I think that's something that I need to repent of and say, God, please help me. So in verse 22 of chapter 20 of Proverbs, do not say, I will repay evil. I'll wait for the Lord and he will help you. Maybe that means talking to your kids, talking to your parents, talking to your spouse, talking to your friends, talking to the people you talk to every day. The people I talk to every day too. Man, oh man. Yeesh. I also like this verse 21 of chapter 20 of Proverbs. An inheritance gotten hastily in the beginning will in the end not be blessed. Kind of like winning the lottery, and how many people's lives have been devastated by the lottery. They haven't necessarily been blessed, but they have been hurt. Okay, away from the book of Proverbs, back to Zechariah. We only have one chapter left tomorrow, Zechariah chapter 14. But today we got to hear some incredible words, just words of Jerusalem's victory, right? This restoration of Jerusalem that it's ultimately going to be. In verse 7, it says, and the Lord will give victory to the tents of Judah first, that the glory of the house of David and the glory of the inhabitants of Jerusalem may not be exalted over that of Judah. What a shield around the inhabitants of Jerusalem, which is important for us because we're in the book of Nehemiah as well, and they're putting a wall around themselves, which is not the same thing, kind of the same thing, but not necessarily the same thing that Zechariah is prophesying about. But we also have this, gosh, in the end of chapter 12, mourning for the pierced one. We have it also quoted in the Gospel of John, chapter 19. It says, they will look on him whom they have pierced. They shall mourn for him as one mourns for an only child and weep bitterly over him as one weeps over a firstborn. On that day, the mourning in Jerusalem will be as great as the mourning for Hadad-Ramon in the plain of Megiddo. Okay, who are we talking about? Well, I think we're talking about the Lord Jesus, the only child, right? The only Son of God, the firstborn. Of all ages, of all creation. We recognize that here's this incredible prophecy that you imagine that as Zechariah and his listeners are reading about, hearing about the pierced one, they wonder, what is that? Maybe that's the people of Israel, the Jewish people experiencing suffering, but it becomes incredibly personified and incarnated in the person of Jesus Christ. And it's remarkable that prophecy that is ultimately made complete in Jesus on the cross out of love for you and love for me, which is another thing. We know it's one thing to hear these and think, wow, that's amazing. Here is Zechariah writing hundreds and hundreds of years before Jesus, and he's saying this. That's fascinating. It's powerful. But then realizing, wait, why was he pierced in the first place? Why was Jesus pierced through in the first place? Well, out of love for you, because he hasn't given up on you. Out of love for me, because he hasn't given up on me. And it's so important for us to hear these words and to remember them, because it's so easy to forget them. That Jesus actually loves you. He was pierced through and he was mourned over because he has declared that you are worth his very life. You are worth his death. And I know that so many people feel alone. You might feel alone in this moment, but just recognize, here is Zechariah writing hundreds of years before Jesus, saying that there will be a day of mourning because of the pierced one. And that day actually has already happened. And in so many ways, to get to this point on day 272, where you hear these words, where you get to hear the truth that here is Jesus, God himself, who loves you to the point of death. And I know that you can feel discouraged and isolated and alone right now. You might feel like you can't even talk to God right now, even though you're pressing play and listening to his word. But he loves you. He has not forgotten about you. And you are not alone. That's part of what this community is. Even though if it's a virtual community, I know there's people online who pray with these readings every single day. They talk with each other every single day. But there's a bunch of us who we're not connected that way, but we are connected right now. We are connected in prayer. We are connected in what is declared in God's word. And so receive his love right now. If
if I could just invite you to do that. In verse chapter 13 of Zechariah,

He talks about if someone prophesies their mom or dad will kill them, he's talking about false prophets, just in case that makes anything any better for you. You're like, oh man, don't be a prophet. Well, don't be a false prophet. How about that? Okay, so the book of Nehemiah is going to be really, really important. And I know that we're getting up there in time, but here's the beginning of this story. Remember, we had Zerubbabel, who is the first wave. We had Ezra, the second wave. Now, Ezra's going to show up here in the book of Nehemiah, chapter 8. That's when he's going to show up. And yet, now we have the third wave, Nehemiah. Under Ezra, we had the rebuilding of the essentially temple worship and whatnot. Nehemiah recognizes that there's no walls around the city of Jerusalem. And here he tells the story. I love this story of the call of Nehemiah. It's incredible. What happens? And just, let's just slow down for 1 second. Just skip a rock across chapter 1 and chapter 2. It says, Nehemiah asks the question. Now, he'd already visited Jerusalem maybe 15 years before this. And he asks, hey, you were in Jerusalem. How is it? And he gets informed that the walls have not been rebuilt, that the city basically is open to attack. It's incredibly vulnerable. And Nehemiah's response is amazing. In verse 4, chapter 1, he says, when I heard these words, I sat down and wept and mourned for days. And I continued fasting and praying before the God of heaven. And it is, gosh, you think about this. Nehemiah has this nudge, he cares about the people of Jerusalem. He cares about the city of Jerusalem. He cares about the worship happening in Jerusalem. And when he hears that there's no walls around the city, I sat down and wept for days and prayed for days and fasted for days. And we have to ask the question, man, is my heart so hardened or am I so unfaithful that when I hear bad news, my response is not that I sit down and weep. It's not that I immediately pray. It's not that I turn to the Lord in fasting. A lot of times we turn to the news. We turn to each other. We turn to someone else. Nehemiah's response, when his heart is broken, he turns to the Lord. And it's so incredible. His prayer in chapter 1 is, or multiple prayers in chapter 1 are so good. And one of the things that Nehemiah does is he acknowledges, he says, we deserve this. Because you let us know, God, if we're faithful, then we'll have success. And we weren't faithful. And it's my fault. And it's my father's fault. And he just, it's incredible. But then he goes on to say, please give us a chance. Let me do something essentially even. And then at the last verse of chapter 1, I love it. Now I was cupbearer to the king. And it's one of those dun, dun, dun. What's next? And in chapter 2, here he is. He's in King Artaxerxes and his queen's presence. And he's the cupbearer. And Artaxerxes notices that he's sad. And now I'd never been sad in the presence of the king. And he realizes this is not because you're sick, your heart's sick. What's up? And I love how Nehemiah unfolds this is incredible. He was afraid. I mean, it's incredible. He says he was afraid. Why should my face not be sad, king? When the city, the place of my father's sepulchers, lies in waste. King said to me, for what do you make a request? And here is Nehemiah. You guys, this is a pattern for every one of us. We have a big ask. We have some task. The king says, what do you want? And Nehemiah says, so I prayed to the God of heaven. He doesn't just say, here's what I want. He prays, God, please help me. You know, one of the things I love about many of our students is as they begin their prayers, they acknowledge the fact that I don't know how to pray. And they say, come Holy Spirit, teach me how to pray. I mean, before almost every prayer. And I love it because it's just this acknowledgement of, I'm going to talk to you, Lord. And I realize I can't talk with you without your spirit. I can't even talk to you, God, without you, God. And so it's so good. Come Holy Spirit, teach me how to pray. It's like Nehemiah here. The king says, what do you want? And then I turned to the Lord and I prayed, come Holy Spirit, teach me how to speak to the king. And I said, if it pleases the king, I love this. And if your servant has found favor in your sight, he reminds the king that he's been doing a good job. He doesn't just say, oh, here's what I want, lays it out. He says, well, if I've done a good job so far, and if I found favor in your sight, then he asks for this favor, send me to Judah that I may rebuild it. And how long will you be gone? And this is amazing about Nehemiah. Nehemiah knows exactly what he wants. This is out of the blue. I mean, this is a request of the King Artaxerxes because he notices that Nehemiah is sad. But Nehemiah has already thought this through. He knows exactly what he needs. So he says, I'll be gone this long. I'll come back. I mean, he doesn't give him specifics right here. But he does say, I need some letters. I need a letter from Asaph. I need a letter to the people in the province beyond the river. Also, I'm going to need permission to have some wood because we're going to rebuild some things. And this is, it's amazing. It's incredible. Nehemiah gets to Jerusalem under armed

guard. Remember, Ezra had to pray, Lord, guide me with no guards. Nehemiah, he took the guards. And he gets to Judah, and immediately, in verse 10 of chapter 2, it says, but when Sanballat the Horonite and Tobiah the servant, the Ammonite, heard this, it displeased them greatly that someone had come to seek the welfare of the children of Israel. And one of the lessons I've always heard is whenever you try to do a work for God, there's always going to be someone who's your opposition. Your opposition could be people who are naysayers, just like, you can't do that. No one ever could do that. Or your opposition could be people who don't like that you're doing this. Your opposition could be people who don't like you doing this thing. Whatever it is, there's always going to be opposition. It goes on to say, Nehemiah expected the walls in the middle of the night. And that's one of the things that I remember how many older priests have told me the same kind of thing. They're like, you got to walk the grounds. Like, you got to walk around the church to see what's going on, because you can't just say, well, I trust the fact that the walls are still up. I trust the fact that nothing's leaking. They all say, you have to inspect it. And this is what Nehemiah is doing. He gets out there and he is walking around the walls, and he doesn't tell anybody about it. He says he went under the cover of night because he's doing this thing that he has not yet announced to the people in Jerusalem. Hey, by the way, P.S., you're going to be rebuilding these walls. He wants to inspect the project before he announces the project. And that is just, it's wise. It's so wise. You have to have feet on the ground, boots on the ground, and eyes really looking at this thing in order to know what's the project. And then he makes the decision to restore the walls. People say, you're rebelling against the king. And I love this. These are the last words of Nehemiah in chapter 2. They claim that he's rebelling against the king, even though it was the king who gave him the letters and told him to go and rebuild the walls. He doesn't say that. He doesn't say, well, no, the king gave me some letters. He says, the God of heaven will make us prosper, and we, his servants, will arise and build. That's just so good. He doesn't have to defend himself, doesn't have to explain himself. He's like, listen, God's got this. God's got me. And because you're opposing this, you will have no part in this. The book of Nehemiah is one of those things people say is a masterclass when it comes to leadership, is a masterclass when it comes to the ability to just listen to God's word and act on it very clearly and cleanly and decisively, even when in the midst of opposition, even in the midst of, Nehemiah is going to experience some internal opposition as well, because that's one of the things that we all experience, not only external pressures and external oppositions, but even inside there's a battle, and that sometimes we get discouraged, and you're going to see

0: That was day 272 of Bible in a Year with Father Mike Schmitz. Did you know there are short videos of encouragement and teaching available on the Ascension Presents YouTube channel? Here are some examples.
1: So you have this triple dilemma here, where here's this person who shouldn't be talked to because she's a Samaritan, she's part of this one group. She's a woman, so propriety would say she shouldn't be talked to. And she also has a broken story. So Jesus shouldn't talk to her. But what does Jesus do? Here is this woman she's disqualified. I mean, she's even disqualified from her own people. She's disqualified as a Samaritan. She's disqualified as the women in her own culture. In her own group, she's disqualified. Why? Because too often we label a person by their shame. We call a person by their shame. But Jesus, he knows her shame. I mean, he even tells her, you've been married 5 times. I already know this. The one you're with is not your husband. He knows her shame, but he calls her by her name. This is the way a Christian has to look at the world. We see the person, not their shame. We live in a world that is so full of goodness. It's broken, yes, of course. A world so full of goodness. That's how God is showing you he loves you. There's people in your life who actually see you and they know you and they love you. That's how God is showing you that he loves you. You have breath in your lungs right now. That's one of the ways God is showing you that he loves you. These are the many, not just five. These are the multiplicity of God's love languages. I know it's not necessarily always the way that we want him to love us, but God does love us. It might not be the way you want God to love you, but he does love you right now. He is not waiting.
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0: 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What does that look like, and how can sin cause us to do it incorrectly?
1: Hi, my name is Father Mike Schmitz, and you're listening to the Catechism in a Year, where we encounter God's plan of sheer goodness for us, revealed in Scripture and passed down through the tradition of the Catholic faith. The Catechism in a Year is provided by Ascension, who produced and funded this program. In 365 days, we'll read through the Catechism of the Catholic Church, discovering our identity in God's family as we journey together toward our heavenly home. This is day 272. We're reading paragraphs 2083 to 2094. We're beginning the Ten Commandments. We've had so much prep work. We had so much stuff to talk about to get us ready to look at the Decalogue, right? To get us to look at the commandments. Remember, everything we're going to talk about today and for the next quite a few number of days, everything has to do with relationship with the Lord. Every single piece of what we're going to talk about for the next number of, is this a shock, right? The whole catechism. I think for the last 272 days, it has had everything to do with the Lord and our relationship with him. But keep this in mind, you and I are made for and called to the heights of holiness, that you and I have been brought into a relationship with our Heavenly Father, with the God who made the universe. And he has revealed himself to us. He's revealed how he's calling us to live. And the first thing he asks,

the first thing he commands, the first thing he tells us is you shall love the Lord your God with all your heart, and with all your soul, and with all your mind. The first commandment is essentially that you shall worship the Lord your God, and him only shall you serve. So we're going to talk about this first commandment for the next number of days. In fact, we have it broken down into quite a few things. 20 things? That's a technical term, meaning I can't think of a better word than things. But we're going to talk today about this first piece. You shall worship the Lord your God, and him only shall you serve. That worship the Lord your God is the first part. And there's some aspects of this. How does that relate to faith? How does that relate to hope? And how does that relate to charity? In fact, what are the ways that we can sin against faith in this regard? What are the ways that we can sin against hope in this regard? And what are some of the ways we can sin against love or charity in this regard? Now, tomorrow we'll look at him only shall you serve, and then some more things after that. But this first step of just recognizing that when it comes to you shall worship the Lord your God, there are ways in which, under the categories of faith, hope, and love, that we can violate this first of all commandments, that we should worship the Lord your God. And so in order to walk into this, we want to walk in with hope, we want to walk in this with faith, and we definitely want to walk into this with love. And so we call upon the God who loves us. Father in heaven, you are good, you are God. You've called us into relationship. You've made us for relationship. You've made it possible. You've made this relationship possible by the life, death, and resurrection of your son, Jesus Christ. You've given us access to you by the power of your Holy Spirit. In this moment, Lord God, we ask that you please help us always to avoid the assaults against faith, the sins against hope, and the sins against love. Help us always to walk powerfully in faith, hope, and love. Help us to always walk humbly in faith, hope, and love. Help us to always walk trusting you and worshiping you alone in faith and in hope and in love. We make this prayer in the mighty name of Jesus Christ, our Lord, in the name of the Father and of the Son and of the Holy Spirit. Amen. It is day 272. We're reading paragraphs 2083 to 2094. Chapter 1. You shall love the Lord your God with all your heart and with all your soul and with all your mind. Jesus summed up man's duties toward God in this saying, "You shall love the Lord your God with all your heart, and with all your soul, and with all your mind." This immediately echoes the solemn call, "Hear, O Israel, the Lord our God is one Lord." God has loved us first. The love of the one God is recalled in the first of the 10 words. The commandments then make explicit the response of love that man is called to give to his God. Article 1, the first commandment. I am the Lord your God, who brought you out of the land of Egypt, out of the house of bondage. You shall have no other gods before me. You shall not make for yourselves a graven image, or any likeness of anything that is in heaven above, or that is in the earth beneath, or that is in the water under the earth. You shall not bow down to them or serve them. It is written, "You shall worship the Lord your God, and him only shall you serve." God makes himself known by recalling his all-powerful, loving, and liberating action in the history of the one he addresses, saying, "I brought you out of the land of Egypt, out of the house of bondage." The first word contains the first commandment of the law. You shall fear the Lord your God. You shall serve him. You shall not go after other gods. God's first call and just demand is that man accept him and worship him. The one and true God first reveals his glory to Israel. The revelation of the vocation and truth of man is linked to the revelation of God. Man's vocation is to make God manifest by acting in conformity with his creation in the image and likeness of God. St. Justin Martyr wrote, "There will never be another God, Trypho, and there has been no other since the world began than he who made and ordered the universe. We do not think that our God is different from yours. He is the same who brought your fathers out of Egypt by his powerful hand and his outstretched arm. We do not place our hope in some other God, for there is none, but in the same God as you do, the God of Abraham, Isaac, and Jacob." The first commandment embraces faith, hope, and charity. When we say God, we confess a constant, unchangeable being, always the same, faithful and just, without any evil. It follows that we must necessarily accept his words and have complete faith in him and acknowledge his authority. He is almighty, merciful, and infinitely beneficent. Who could not place all hope in him? Who could not love him when contemplating the treasures of goodness and love he has poured out on us?
Hence the formula God employs in the scripture at the beginning and end of his commandments, I am the Lord. Faith. Our moral life has its source in faith in God who reveals his love to us. St. Paul speaks of the obedience of faith as our first obligation. He shows that ignorance of God is the principle and explanation of all moral deviations. Our duty toward God is to believe in him and to bear witness to him. The first commandment requires us to nourish and protect our faith with prudence and vigilance, and to reject everything that is opposed to it. There are various ways of sinning against faith. Voluntary doubt about the faith disregards or refuses to hold as true what God has revealed and the church proposes for belief. Involuntary doubt refers to hesitation in believing, difficulty in overcoming objections connected with the faith, or also anxiety aroused by its obscurity. If deliberately cultivated, doubt can lead to spiritual blindness. Incredulity is the neglect of revealed truth or the willful refusal to assent to it. Heresy is the obstinate post-baptismal denial of some truth which must be believed with divine and Catholic faith, or it is likewise an obstinate doubt concerning the same. Apostasy is the total repudiation of the Christian faith. Schism is the refusal of submission to the Roman pontiff or of communion with the members of the church subject to him. Hope. When God reveals himself and calls him, man cannot fully respond to the divine love by his own powers. He must hope that God will give him the capacity to love him in return and to act in conformity with the commandments of charity. Hope is the confident expectation of divine blessing and the beatific vision of God. It is also the fear of offending God's love and of incurring punishment. The first commandment is also concerned with sins against hope, namely despair and presumption. By despair, man ceases to hope for his personal salvation from God, for help in attaining it, or for the forgiveness of his sins. Despair is contrary to God's goodness, to his justice, for the Lord is faithful to his promises, and to his mercy. There are two kinds of presumption. Either man presumes upon his own capacities, hoping to be able to save himself without help from on high, or he presumes upon God's almighty power or his mercy, hoping to obtain his forgiveness without conversion and glory without merit. Charity. Faith in God's love encompasses the call and the obligation to respond with sincere love to divine charity. The first commandment enjoins us to love God above everything, and all creatures for him and because of him. One can sin against God's love in various ways. Indifference neglects or refuses to reflect on divine charity. It fails to consider its prevenient goodness and denies its power. Ingratitude fails or refuses to acknowledge divine charity and to return him love for love. Lukewarmness is hesitation or negligence in responding to divine love. It can imply refusal to give oneself over to the prompting of charity. Acedia, or spiritual sloth, goes so far as to refuse the joy that comes from God and to be repelled by divine goodness. Hatred of God comes from pride. It is contrary to love of God, whose goodness it denies and whom it presumes to curse as the one who forbids sins and inflicts punishments. All right, there we have it, paragraphs 2083 to 2094, this beginning of this first commandment. Oh, so good. You guys, there is something so powerful about how the church has just laid this out. You know, one of the most compelling books I've maybe ever read is a book called The Screwtape Letters by C.S. Lewis. You probably are familiar with it. In this book, C.S. Lewis puts it in the voice of the senior tempter, Screwtape, writing to his nephew demon, essentially Wormwood. And in these letters, the senior tempter goes through all of the ways in which the evil one can tempt this particular person, this fictional person in this book, can tempt this fictional person to sin. It's not just one way. It's all these different ways. And sometimes we can be overwhelmed by that, right? As we went through faith, hope, and charity, all these aspects, these ways in which we can sin against faith, like voluntary doubt or involuntary doubt, incredulity, heresy, apostasy, schism, all those ways we can sin against the first commandment with regard to faith, and then hope, and then love, it can seem overwhelming at times. But we also recognize that, yeah, the evil one is like that. Even our hearts are like that, right? Our broken hearts, our good hearts, but broken hearts are like that. There's not just one way that we can turn away from the Lord. I think G.K. Chesterton said something like this. He said, there's only one angle at which a person can stand upright, but there are many, many angles at which a person can fall. That's a paraphrase of G.K. Chesterton, but
It's the truth. And so when it comes to this first commandment, we need to recognize this. This is so important.

Paragraph 2084 highlights this. It says, God makes himself known by recalling his all-powerful, loving, and liberating action in the history of the one he addresses. Because what does he say? Here's what the Lord God says in the book of Deuteronomy. He says, I brought you out of the land of Egypt, out of the house of bondage. This is so important. The context that God is giving for obedience to him is that he's already initiated, right? He's the one who acts first. In fact, 2083 says that God has loved us first. This is so important. And because God has loved us first, because as he said to the people of Israel, I'm the one who brought you out of the land of Egypt, out of the house of bondage. Therefore, you shall fear the Lord your God. You shall serve him. You shall not go after other gods. God's first call and just demand is that man accept him and worship him. This is just, you know, so often people ask, we've talked about this before, like, why does God demand worship? He doesn't demand worship because he needs it at all. He doesn't need to stroke his ego. He makes it clear. How many times has God make it clear in scriptures that, like, no, I don't need your sacrifice of your bulls. I don't need your sacrifice of your flocks or any of these sacrifices. I don't need any of those things. Ultimately, though, we do. Why? Why does God command that we shall worship him alone and have no other gods? Because our hearts, as a Protestant scholar once said, our hearts are idol-making factories. We make idols out of everything. And those idols enslave us. Those idols take everything from us and give us nothing in return. And God knows that about us. He knows that our hearts are so broken that we make an idol out of anything and everything. And so what does God say? I want you to be free. I liberated you. I'm bringing you into relationship with me. Therefore, you shall have no other gods. In fact, be on guard against all those other small things, even good things, that you want to make into a god, that you want to make into the source of all of your being, that you want to make into that center of your gravity. Refuse to do that. Refuse to take these good things and make them ultimate things. Here is God who reveals, I am the one ultimate thing. And yet, here's all the ways we can do this. So let's go through a couple of them, if not all of them, because they're all so good. You guys, when I go through RCIA and we go through this, oh my goodness, the students at the university are like, Father, we can read this. I'm like, yeah, but they're all so good. You guys, I'll be as brief as possible because they're so good. Okay, so ways that we can sin against faith with regard to this first commandment. So voluntary doubt. What is that? That disregards or refuses to hold as true what God has revealed and the church proposes for belief. I know what you teach, Lord. Church, I know what you teach. I refuse it. That's voluntary doubt. Involuntary doubt refers to hesitation in believing. You know, sometimes we balk at it, right? Sometimes we just, I'm not sure. Or difficulty in overcoming objections connected with the faith. Or also anxiety aroused by its obscurity. So often, you know, I'll ask the question. So often other people ask the question like, oh, wait, how does that work? Remember when we were talking about the Holy Trinity, or we were talking about the dual natures of Jesus, that Jesus is one divine person with a divine and human nature, two natures, human and divine. And say, look, that's how does that work? How, or even more recently, here's the action of grace. So God is the source. At the same time, we're still free. And we can have a little bit of anxiety aroused by the obscurity of, I don't realize, I don't understand. How does that work? That's okay. Involuntary doubt is that hesitation. It's that struggle. It's those difficulties. Those don't have to be deadly sins. Involuntary doubt is just, but to acknowledge it is really important. If I deliberately cultivate doubt, it can lead to spiritual blindness, where I refuse to see even the evidence God gives for himself, even the evidence that is given for the truth of this. In fact, I don't know if I mentioned this recently, I came across a little video of someone. It was a young woman who was an atheist, and she said that even if God were to show himself in the sky, you know, as tall as Mount Everest, and say, yes, I'm real, and I'm the same God of the Bible, she said, I would not follow him. I would not believe in him. I would not give my life for him. I would give my heart to him. And it's like, okay, that kind of doubt has gone all so far that she's saying, even if it was proven to me that he is who he says he is, blindness, deafness, a hard heart. Sometimes we can ask Pharaoh back in the day, right, in Egypt, how in the world all these plagues and Moses, you know, right in front of him does all these miracles. How could he not submit? Like, how could he not realize what was going on? Because that's what can happen. Voluntary doubt and involuntary doubt cultivated can lead us to spiritual blindness and hardness of heart. So moving on. Incredulity is the neglect of revealed truth or the willful refusal to assent to it. So incredulity is not like, wow, I can't believe that story you just told me about how you
met your long lost neighbor on the slopes of Vail, Colorado, or something like that. That's incredulity is the neglect of revealed truth or the willful refusal to assent to it. So that sense of like, yep, I know what you're teaching. I know what the teaching is of the church. I know what the teaching is of the Lord. I'm just going to neglect that. I'm just going to kind of refuse to assent to it, which is dangerous, super deadly. Heresy, this is an important one, just because I think it's helpful for us to understand what heresy is and what it's not. Oftentimes, let's go back to our students on campus. So often, as they're getting into their faith, and someone says something that's erroneous, right, an error, they'll say, heretic, or that's heresy. I'm like, okay, it might be an error, but heresy is very specific. What is it? It's the obstinate, okay, so that means that I've been corrected, but I'm not going to be corrected, right? It's obstinate. Post-baptismal denial, so it means only Christians can be heretics. A Jewish person can't be a Christian heretic. You have to be post-baptismal denial, so someone who's actually been brought into the church of some truth which must be believed with Catholic and divine faith. So something that's not just an opinion, not just a theological theory, but something that actually is a part of the doctrine, part of the dogma, something truth, which must be believed with divine and Catholic faith. So keep that in mind. And likewise, it's an obstinate doubt. Remember, not just I got it wrong, but obstinate doubt concerning the same. Apostasy is when someone totally turns away from the Christian faith, total repudiation of the Christian faith. So I no longer want to be associated with Christ. I no longer want to be associated as a Christian. That's apostasy. Schism is refusal to submit to the Roman pontiff, to the Holy Father, right? Or to the members of the church subject to him. So back in 1054, the Great Schism, where East and West split, that's schism. Yes, it just took however long to go through sins against faith, but let's keep trucking along because hope, this is really remarkable. Despair and presumption are two ways which one can sin against hope. Let's highlight this in paragraph 2090. It says, when God reveals himself and calls man, we cannot fully respond to the divine love with our own powers. We must hope that God will give him the capacity to love God in return and to act in conformity with the commandments of charity. So what is hope? Hope is the confident expectation of divine blessing and the beatific vision of God. So that's confident expectation of divine blessing. That is that, yes, I am weak, God, but you're strong. Yes, I'm a sinner, but God, you're merciful. So we can sin against this hope in two ways. Despair is one of the ways. By despair, a person ceases to hope for his personal salvation from God, or a person ceases to hope for help in attaining God's forgiveness of his sins. And despair is contrary to God's goodness, to his justice, and to his mercy. So keep that in mind. It's that sense of like, I am beyond God's help. If you ever find yourself in that place of discouragement, I'm beyond God's help, that's a sin of despair. It's not meant to add sin upon sin, but it is to say, the church highlights that this is despair, to cease to hope for God's help. It points that out so that we're reminded of his unstoppable mercy, his unstoppable love for you. That you can never despair of the salvation of any person in this life. Because God is faithful and God will forgive any sin we ask him. Next is presumption. But there's two kinds of presumption. This is fascinating. Two kinds of presumption. Either we presume upon our own capacities, meaning that I can save myself without God's help. That's one way. It's like, no, God, I got this. Don't worry about it. I don't need your grace. That's one form of presumption. Deadly. The other kind of presumption is it presumes upon God's almighty power and his mercy, basically saying, I can sin all I want. You know what? God's good. God's merciful. God will take me back. And just kind of sinning without any kind of sense of the seriousness of this, without any sense that in order to actually be forgiven, I need to repent of my sins. So those are two presumptions. One is basically I don't need God. And the other is I've always got God in my back pocket. He'll always take me back. I don't even need to come back for him to take me back. Does that make sense? Okay, so despair and presumption. Last thing, charity. There's a bunch of words here under the article of charity. So how can we sin against God's love? Well, one is indifference. And we don't have to go into all these things, but one is indifference. Am I indifferent to God's love? Do I fail to consider his goodness or deny God's power? Ingratitude. How many days, moments I go through life where I'm ungrateful. Lukewarmness. Remember what Jesus said in the book of Revelation. Those people who are lukewarm, he said, you're neither hot nor cold. And since you're neither hot nor cold, but lukewarm, I want to vomit you out of my mouth. Lukewarmness is a hesitation or negligence in responding.

0: Beginning to divine love. Acedia, or spiritual sloth, goes so far as to refuse the joy that comes from God and to be repelled by divine goodness. One of the ways that there's this incredible book called The Noonday Devil about Acedia, and it came out a number of years ago, and it just is so powerful. It's just one of those you can read through and pray on and look at yourself. And one of those ways you can define Acedia or describe spiritual sloth is the idea that, okay, God, I know you put me here. I'd rather be somewhere else. I want to be somewhere else doing something else, as opposed to in this moment, God is calling me to engage him in this moment. So if you're a parent and you need to engage your children, to engage with your children, if you're a spouse and you're like, I'd rather not talk to my spouse, but I know I'm called to actually engage with them is to fight against acedia, fight against sloth. If it's time to pray and I think of everything in the world I need to do other than pray, that's the temptation towards acedia, temptation to not respond to God's love, not to respond to the joy that comes from God. Lastly, is maybe an obvious one, but hatred of God. And hatred of God, you think, how is that possible? It is very possible. Even for people whose lives are blessed. Sometimes we think about hatred of God when it comes to those people who have difficult lives. It doesn't just have to be those people who have experienced tragedy. I know many of you have experienced great tragedy in your life, and you've not given into that temptation of hatred toward God. Why? Because of your humility. Because you recognize, okay, God, yes, I don't understand what's going on. I know, God, this is not fair. This is not just. This is not good that I'm what I'm going through. And yet, I trust you. And yet, you are God and I'm not. Hatred of God comes from pride. It is contrary to the love of God, whose goodness it denies, and whom it presumes to curse as the one who forbids sins and inflicts punishments. But this is God's prerogative, right? God forbids sins because he loves us. God commands us to love him because he loves us and he knows this will give us the most life. And he inflicts punishments because, yes, this is what good dads do. They are able to lead their children to truth and to goodness and to strength. And when the children turn away, a good father, a good parent allows their child to get what they've chosen. You guys, it's a lot, but it is good because God is good. I am praying for you. Please pray for me. My name is Father Mike. I cannot wait to see you tomorrow. God bless.
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6: Hi, I'm Doug Keck, and this is an EWTN Bookmark Beep, speaking with Dr. Robert Stackpole from Poland on his latest work, Our Light in the Darkness, The Sacred Heart of Jesus, again, published by Marian Press, available through our catalog, of course. What's the timing of having this come out at this point in time, and why is it important for Catholics to read a book like this?
7: Well, I think our bishops were trying to say by consecrating the U.S. to the Sacred Heart in June that we are becoming, in some ways, a nation without a heart, too materialistic, too hard-hearted to the poor and the suffering. Yeah. They wanted to call us back to the heart, back to the heart of the Catholic faith, which is the heart of Jesus. It was the Sacred Heart that brought me into the Catholic faith as a convert, devotion to the heart of Jesus.
6: Dr. Robert Stackpole, whose book, Our Light in the Darkness, The Sacred Heart of Jesus.

0: 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This has been a Bookmark Brief. Thanks for stopping by. We hope to see you next time.
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2: We pray because we want to come into union with God. 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Lift your praises high to God and present to Him every supplication that you might find the grace you need for the present moment that He presents to you. Everything good comes from prayer, says Mother Teresa of Calcutta, and so it is true.
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4: 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Today we pray for fidelity to the end. Lord Jesus, we praise You who loved us to the end. We ask You for the grace to be faithful to You until the end of our lives. Never let us be separated from You, but grant us the grace of final perseverance. We pray for a happy death, that we may know the joy of a life lived well, faithful and true, rich in charity, united with You in life and in death. Protect us from the evil one and keep us always in the refuge of Your most sacred heart. Amen.
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0: Hello and welcome to Catholic Answers Live. I'm Cy Kellett, your host. Thanks so much for being here with us. I think it's Tuesday. I'm not really good at my days this week, but I think it's Tuesday because Carlo's here, and they mixed me up last week, but he's back. Dr. Carlo Roussard, the director of the Office of Apologetics here at Catholic Answers, and the author of a lot of books and a doctor of philosophy. Dr. Carlo, welcome.
1: Cy, thanks for having me, man. It's great to be on with you.
0: It's always great to be on with you. And I don't remember if we have done this topic before where we ask people, why are you Protestant? And that's what we're doing today. So if you're what we would say, Protestant brother or sister, you don't have to address us as brother or sister, but that's how we think of Protestants, as our brothers and sisters in the one baptism of the Lord. And if you want to tell us why you're Protestant, 888-318-7884, 888-318-7884. I will admit this to you, we'll probably tell you why we're Catholic, but in the course of the conversation, but we just think it'd make a great conversation, and we'd be grateful if you'd call. If you are Protestant and you're willing to tell us why, 888-318-7884. Carlo, you and I, though, are in a little bit of a minority in the public-facing part of Catholic Answers, I feel like sometimes. We're not converts to the Catholic faith. We are.
1: No.
0: We were in our cradles. We were little baby Catholics.
1: Yeah, we're the boring old cradles,
0: Catholics here.
1: Nobody's interested in the life story of a cradle Catholic.
0: How did you become a Catholic? Let me tell you the story. My mom and dad walked me over to St. Margaret's Parish in Philadelphia.
1: Yeah, well, blessed be God. You know, we all have our stories that God authors, and there are goods in all of those stories, goods that can resonate with anybody in their walk of life. And so I think for us as cradle Catholics, you know, it's a testament that even us cradle Catholics can come to appreciate our faith in a way that would lead us to do this full-time ministry and work, that you do not have to be a convert in order to appreciate the good of the Catholic faith, in order to defend it and explain it. But even cradle Catholics can be moved by God's grace to come to an awareness of that and be called to ministry. At least so I perceive it to be a call. And God has seemingly been affirming that over the past 15 years or 16 years or so.
0: Yeah. Right. 888-318-7884 is the number if you'd like to tell us why you are a Protestant. God does seem to be affirming it. I mean, the fact that you can body and soul are still together after years of doing this, that would seem to affirm it. But you're right. We don't presume upon to know God's will, but we discern God's will as best we can. And he does
1: have good evidence. Conclude that it is his will.
0: I'll tell you what, I feel grateful for it. I love it. I love getting to come on here and talk about Jesus and the church every single day. It's a great privilege.
1: Yeah, it is. It's a gift. I'm humbled by it that God would call me and give me the opportunities to be able to do this ministry, because there's a lot of weight that goes with it, a lot of responsibility, where people listen to us and change the course of their lives based upon what we say. So it's not only humbling, but a bit of a quote-unquote terrifying task, in the sense of like, oh my gosh, you know, what I say is very important and people listen to it and change the course of their lives. And so we do our best to form ourselves here at Catholic Answers with the teachings of the church and in the truth, so that we can direct people legitimately and faithfully to the teaching of the church and lead them to good, beauty, and truth, and ultimately happiness for them. And that's what we strive for here at Catholic Answers.
0: 888-318-7884. If you're Protestant, we'd love it if you call and tell us why you're a Protestant. Or some folks, I must say, I've seen more and more of it in recent years, they don't identify as Protestant as much as I'm just a Christian. And if you're I don't want to quibble over words. I'm sure that you don't want to quibble over words either. If you're, you know, if you belong to a church that just goes by the title Christian, you're welcome to call and tell us about why that is where you are. 888-318-7884. One thing we say as Catholics, and we've said this a lot more since the Second Vatican Council, maybe it's become clearer, is we don't say that we're out of communion with, say, a Lutheran or a Baptist or a Methodist or a megachurch Christian, we say we're in partial communion. But how can that be? Like, why don't we just say it's broken? Why act like we're still all brothers and sisters and there's still some communion left between us?
1: Yeah, well, first of all, a bit of clarification. In the official language of the church, the church doesn't use the terminology of partial communion.
0: Okay.
1: Rather, it uses imperfect communion.
0: Okay.
1: And I think there's a bit of a rationale behind that, because if we use the term partial communion, that would seem to suggest, or it can sound as if we're measuring a percentage, say like 60% Catholic and 40% Protestant or something. But that's not what the church is getting at. Rather, in her official language, like for example, in the Catechism of the Catholic Church, paragraph 838, it uses the terminology of imperfect communion with the Catholic Church, speaking of those who believe in Christ and have been truly baptized or put in a certain imperfect communion. Now, as to the reason why there is communion with the Catholic Church, that would be in virtue of their valid baptism, as the Catechism stated, along with belief in Christ. So belief in Christ and a valid baptism, assuming that the individual is not responsible for his or her lack of visible unity with the Catholic Church, can still be at least invisibly or spiritually united via grace, in virtue of the grace of faith in Christ, and in virtue of sanctifying grace dwelling in the soul that was communicated through the valid baptism. That puts an individual in communion with the Catholic Church. However, that communion is imperfect because there are certain things that the Protestant lacks when it comes to communion with the church. So the faith in Christ, although there is a legitimate faith in Christ, there would be a lack of certain things that Christ wills for Christians to believe and for the sake of being fully united, perfectly united to his church. So insofar as a Christian denies the papacy, say, and the role that the Bishop of Rome has as the successor to St. Peter, that would constitute an imperfect communion with us. They would not be fully in communion because that would be an aspect of faith that Christ wills for us to believe, yet they're not believing it.
0: Okay.
1: As to whether they're culpable for that, only God knows. And if they're not culpable for that lack of profession of faith, that imperfect profession of faith, well, then they can still be at least spiritually united to us. So there's communion, but the communion is imperfect. There's also not only assenting to that proposition of faith, namely the papacy, but also there is a lack of submission to the authority of the Bishop of Rome to be practically governed and guided by him. And so therein you have a lack of fullness of governance. And then, of course, you would have an imperfect communion due to a lack of having all seven sacraments for at least some groups of Christians, particularly our Protestant brothers and sisters, you know, disregarding our Orthodox brethren who have legitimate seven sacraments, although they're still in imperfect communion due to their rejection of the papacy. But due to a lack of fullness of the sacramental life is a reason to constitute imperfect communion. And so the church acknowledges our Protestant brothers and sisters, if they're our focus here, which is today's topic, to be in communion with us, assuming that those Protestant individuals are not responsible for their lack of visible communion with the Bishop of Rome, for their lack of having or assenting to or utilizing all seven sacraments. They're not responsible for that. They can still be in spiritual communion via grace due to a valid baptism and their faith in Christ. But given that lack of visible unity, lack of governance, fullness of governance, lack of fullness of the sacramental life, that communion would thereby be imperfect. And so, this real, although imperfect, spiritual communion that our Protestant friends have with us is the reason why the church, even in her official magisterial language, would speak of our Protestant friends as brothers and sisters, although separated.
0: Yeah.
1: And that maps on to the imperfect communion. So they are legitimately our brothers and sisters, and that is why we call them so. It's not just for some, you know, fuzzy, wuzzy, warm, fuzzy feeling, you know, to be nice or something. Like there's a theological reality that we're affirming when we call our Protestant friends brothers and sisters. Of course, we're trying to be nice as well. We're not excluding that. We want to establish camaraderie there so we can have fruitful conversations. But there's also a theological reality that we're affirming.
0: Wow. But now, that doesn't always go the other way, though, unless I'm mistaken, yeah. Right? Like there, I would guess a Lutheran probably thinks of us as brothers and sisters in the faith. But I don't know that all Protestant denominations would say Catholics are Christians even.
1: Yeah, I'm not going to speak on behalf of a particular group of Protestant Christians mm-hmm. and what they believe. And so it would basically come down to, you know, the individual Protestant with whom you're having a conversation with and whether they are convinced that we as Catholics are real spiritual brothers and sisters yeah. with them via yeah. grace. And they could utilize the same rationale, the same logic that I employed to affirm their real communion with us, although imperfect. And of course, they could use the same strategy to affirm our communion with them, although imperfect. Of course, we would have disagreements as to who's right and who's wrong with regard to what is lacking and what ought not to be lacking. But nevertheless, they could employ that same logic.
0: Dr. Carlo Broussard, our guest, if you're a Protestant and or you know, I got to be careful because there are an increasing number of people who say, look, don't call me Protestant. I'm just a Christian. But it's so okay if you say I'm just a Christian, but you're not Orthodox and you're not Catholic. You would fit into the category we're looking

0: looking for. And if you want to tell us about that, we would love to take your call. And I'll tell you this, there's one line open right now. So I think we're holding it for you. 888-318-7884, 888-318-7884. And when we come back, we're going straight down to Australia. We're going to start in Sydney, Australia, as long as Sebastian stays on the line right after this on Catholic Answers Live.
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0: Welcome back. Catholic Answers Live. Why are you Protestant? If you'd like to tell us, we'd love to hear from you. 888-318-7884. Going right down to Sydney, Australia, where I think it's tomorrow morning. I think it's the 30th of September. Hi, Sebastian.
5: Hey, how are you?
0: Very well. Is it like 7 or 8 in the morning there?
5: It is 8:15 in the morning.
0: 8:15. All right. Well, thank you for calling us so early. You got a question or a comment for Dr. Carlo?
5: I've got a question. So okay. I am a Catholic, but I'm in a family. They would say they're Christians. So mm-hmm. My question is actually about how do I talk about the authority of Scripture with them? Actually, how do I interpret the authority of Scripture? Because when it comes up a lot in Bible studies and stuff with multiple denominations. So I don't know what topic to pick. So, for example, if I say, on the topic of salvation, so I guess on the internet you hear a lot about, once saved, always saved, and things like that. And I've heard a lot of Protestants sort of, they kind of refer to Paul and what he's said about how everyone is justified. But then my instinct would be to say, I could point to Jesus and see what he said. But I don't know how to say, the thing I don't want to say is something St. Paul said this, but Jesus, I'm sure, would know better than Paul. I guess my question is, how do I interpret, are there different levels of authority within Scripture? Bring something like that up, or should I stay away from that topic?
6: Okay, so this is a great question, Sebastian, and your mind is tracking the trajectory correctly, but just there's a need for a bit of a nuance. So your question is, can I employ this method of appealing to Jesus when my Protestant friends will appeal to Paul? And short answer is yes, but we need to nuance that answer a bit so that we aren't led to misconceptions, one of which would be, as you suggested, potentially, is there's more authority than another such that one could be wrong and the other would be right. If that's what you mean by more authority, then the answer would be no, because it's the same Holy Spirit who is inspiring Paul, right, to say what he's saying. And then we have the same Holy Spirit in conjunction with the Son who is, the Son being moved by the Spirit, even in his human intellect and will, to say the things that he did whenever he was teaching. And so basically we have divine power or authorship behind the two messages. So there's not going to be any sort of contradiction between the two. Although we could say Jesus has more authority than Paul, but that would not be a good route to take, because that would imply that potentially Paul is wrong, which we don't want to affirm. And so I think the proper approach, Sebastian, would be, okay, friend of mine, whoever you are, you're interpreting Paul in this way, but Jesus says something

0: literally over here that would contradict how you are interpreting Paul. And so therefore, we, given the fact that Jesus and Paul can't be contradicting each other because Paul is being inspired by the Holy Spirit to write what he's writing, we can conclude that the interpretation of Paul is flawed. And so that would at least provide a reason why your Protestant friend's interpretation of Paul is, it fails and is not a good interpretation because it leads to a contradiction of Jesus, but we can't contradict Jesus, and so therefore the interpretation is false. And then that would raise the question, well, how ought we to interpret Paul? Like, for example, you brought up justification. An example of this would be Romans 3:28. We are justified by faith and not by works of the law. But yet we know clearly that Jesus tells us we can receive entrance into heaven on account of charitable deeds. Romans 2:5-7, Paul says that we, God rewards us according to those who do good and seek for honor, immortality, and glory. We know from James 2:24, we're justified by works and not by faith alone. And so if we interpret Romans 3:28 to mean that our good works play no causal role in our justification in any way whatsoever, which is how most Protestant Christians interpret that passage, then we would be left with a contradiction with those other passages of Scripture. But since there can be no contradiction in Scripture, given our presupposed Christian commitments about the Word of God in written form, i.e. the Bible, it follows we can conclude that we ought not to interpret Romans 3:28 in that particular way. Rather, there must be some other meaning to Romans 3:28. What is that meaning, or possible meanings in plural? Well, that's where the discussion would go next. So, Sebastian, in conclusion, you are tracking the methodology correctly. It is okay to appeal to other passages to shine light upon a particular passage under consideration to assess whether our interpretation of the particular passage under consideration is correct or not. And so that is a legit method to employ. And that in no way entails that, like, Jesus is correcting Paul and Paul is wrong. No, it's just rather the individual interpretation of what Paul is saying is wrong. And so there, and then that leaves open the pursuit to find out what is the correct interpretation. Is that helpful, Sebastian? What do you think of that?
1: Yeah, very helpful. That's awesome. Thank you.
2: All right. Awesome. Sebastian, do you have any of Dr. Carlo's books? Because I'll send you one if you haven't got any.
1: I don't have any, no.
2: Because I was thinking Meeting the Protestant Challenge, given what he just asked. But what do you think, Carlo? You tell me the book that you think.
0: Yeah, that would be great. I think that's a great...
2: Yeah, we have a very generous donor who actually just stepped up in the last few months and said, I will help you send books internationally. And that means a lot to us. So this is our first book we've ever sent to Australia from the show. So Sebastian, thanks for calling. Call many times. Carlo's got like 6 more books. So just keep calling and we'll send them to you. The number here, 888-318-7884. Why are you Protestant? Or another way of saying that, you're not Catholic. You're not Orthodox. You're maybe just a Christian, and that's how you think of yourself. Call and tell us why. 888-318-7884. I'm going to go now to Warner Robins, Georgia. Isaiah in Warner Robins, Georgia. Welcome.
3: Hey guys, can you hear me?
2: Very well.
3: Awesome. I want to ask Dr. Broussard about this apologetic tactic about countering the once saved, always saved belief that Protestants do. Is that all right?
0: Okay.
2: Sure.
0: Sure, yeah.
3: So, you know, we appeal to a few passages such as Romans 11 and the olive branches, or Galatians 5:4, severed from Christ. Mm-hmm. And I know a typical response we hear from our brothers is something like, you know, these guys were never Christian to begin with, or something to that effect. But I was thinking, can we appeal to Matthew 7 when he's talking about the false prophets? In verse 18, he says, a good tree cannot bear bad fruit, nor can a rotten tree bear good fruit. So can we try to use our reasoning and say, like, well, it's talking about false prophets. It says that in verse 15, but by baptism, we are incorporated into the priest, prophet, and kingly roles in Jesus. So can we say, like, well, if they were never Christians to begin with, then how can they bear good fruit or something to that effect? What do you think about that, Doctor?
0: Okay, so this is a specific rejoinder to the Protestant claim that whenever a believer does something really bad, they were never saved to begin with. So your rejoinder is, well, wait a minute, what about all of the good stuff that they did while they were professing Christian before they committed the grievous fault? Wouldn't that be evidence that they were indeed a sound tree at the time of producing the good fruits, which would provide evidence of grace working within us? And you know, Isaiah, perhaps I would have to think about it a little bit more, but on face value, that sounds pretty persuasive, because it is true that the principle that we can appeal to the principle that if we are doing good things out of love for God, although at least from the Catholic perspective, we would not have absolute certainty that we have sanctifying grace within the soul, with the theological virtue of charity within our soul, but that would be pretty darn good evidence to provide us a moral certainty that we are in fact in friendship with God and that grace is working within our hearts. And so that principle could indeed be applied for someone who professes faith in Christ and is manifesting fruits of the Spirit, manifesting works of love out of love for God. That would provide us good evidence that the individual is indeed a born-again, legit, saved Christian, a sound tree. And if they commit the grievous sin, then per the passages that you cited, that would entail they lost that soundness of being a good tree to bear good fruit, thereby being severed from Christ and losing sanctifying grace. But this passage would indeed provide the principle to show that they were in fact saved to begin with. And I think you bring up an important point here, Isaiah, because it's important in these conversations to always appeal to passages where there is clear evidence that the audience to whom the author is writing is conceived of as born-again Christians, as legit saved Christians, like in Galatians 5:4, where he's talking about the Christians in Galatia who have been set free and are in Christ, thereby no longer being subject to condemnation. And I think here, at least, we have a principle that would allow for us to argue reasonably that a believer in Christ who is producing good fruit is indeed a sound tree, i.e. saved. And if he falls into grievous fault, then he's no longer saved. And so I think this is a pretty good passage to keep in our repertoire for that particular target, right? Namely, they were never a Christian to begin with. Well, were they producing good fruit? Yeah, for 10 years, the dude was like loving Jesus and worshiping God and being a good Christian. And so according to Matthew 7:18, and the principle our Lord articulates, he would be a sound tree. In other words, he would be saved. So I think it's a good passage to use in conversations like this.
2: 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Dr. Carla Broussard, our guest, we're asking folks, why are you Protestant? 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

0: Welcome back, Catholic Answers Live. I am Cy Kellett, your host. Our guest this hour, Dr. Carlo Broussard, both hours today. Why are you Protestant? If you're a Protestant and you'd like to call and tell us why, we love having those conversations. 888-318-7884. You're welcome to even try to talk us into Protestantism. If you will just allow us, try to talk you into Catholicism. It'll be a great conversation. 888-318-7884. I think I am going to Buffalo, New York now. John in Buffalo. Welcome.
1: How you doing, guys?
0: Hi, John. What do you got for us?
1: So, I'm Catholic. I'll preface that. I want to also say, too, so before the show, you had pre-show. It's important, one last back to my question. You guys were talking about how in today's world with the internet and technology, you know, Islam, for example, will probably go away because we have the ability to research the truth to death. And it should lead people to Catholicism, which I wholeheartedly agree with that sentiment. So with that, what I've noticed throughout my life with many Protestants that I'm very good friends with, I see one of two things. Either we can sit down, have a beer, discuss theology, come to some understanding, and there's a brothership there, a fellowship there, and maybe not they'll agree on aspects such as Mary, the Pope, whatever, but there's a mutual understanding and respect, and we see each other as brothers in Christ. Or my personal priest and some of my good friends eventually just converted. My priest was a Baptist his whole life and became a Catholic priest. But then I see the opposite. It's usually more in the Protestant pastors or certain apologetics on the Protestant side, such as like NeedGod.net, the Ryan guy, where they become so well-versed in Catholicism, but they almost come to hate him or anything. I know recently I watched something, it might have been Joe Hesch or somebody, I can't remember who it was, but it said, you know, Ryan, he hates Catholics more than he loves God. And I do seem to see that kind of trouble with even many Protestant pastors I know in my local area here, where they seem to hate Catholics more than they love God. And I feel that's where the breakdown happens, essentially.
2: Okay. All right, John. Well, with regard to that second point, did Ryan say that, or this is just an inference that somebody is making based upon his behavior? I'm assuming the latter.
0: Did he say, he said, I hate Catholics more than I love God?
1: So, I mean, so him and that taco guy recently, they both, you know, had. I watch a lot of the apologetics and the debates that go on. So both of them recently have made the claim, I call it, you know, Catholics aren't Christians. The stuff we're both used to hearing. But there definitely seems to be a hate for Catholicism there. I've watched their videos, you know, praise Catholics, not Christians, that kind of thing. But them, like, you know, the priest I know, have the ability to research the truth.
2: Got it.
1: So where is the breakdown? Yeah. How can I recognize them as a brother? When they recognize us.
0: Gotcha.
2: All right. So just to be clear for the record here, it does not seem as if you're claiming they said, or Ryan said, he hates Catholics more than he loves God. Rather, this is something you're inferring based upon his behavior and other things that he said, leading you to that conclusion. So I just wanted to make clear for the record on that. But
1: even
2: I will speak
1: on your
2: I will speak to your more general question, which is a fair question. How do we assess individuals who portray a high degree of hostility to Catholicism? And more specifically, can we say they are spiritual brothers with us, given that hostility and given the access to information they have with the internet, to tie those two points together, as you brought up, in sort of as you were priming the pump there? Okay, so here is my thought. Just because there is a plethora of information that individuals have access

II about Catholicism does not logically entail or necessarily entail that they're automatically culpable for their ignorance of the truth of Catholicism or automatically culpable for their quote-unquote rejection of Catholicism, at least visibly, or to state it even more precisely, not necessarily culpable for their lack of visible communion with the Catholic Church. Okay, so I'm just going to focus on that point first, and then I'll share some thoughts on the hostility approach. So consider, I don't know about you, John, but I know in my own journey of knowledge, man, I have read things a year ago, 2 weeks ago, where my mind was just blank when I was reading content and was not receiving the truth of the message, was not seeing the argument clearly, not seeing what was intended to be said clearly. Maybe that was due to the messenger, or more than likely it was due to my own intellectual incapabilities and shortcomings. And so I know in my own experience that even when I had access to research, I had blind spots in my mind, in my intellect, to where I failed to see the truth of what was being communicated. And even in those cases, John, I can't think of any reason that I would be at fault for that. That was just an intellectual shortcoming. For whatever reason, God permitted it in his providential plan, perhaps for me to be humbled, he did so. And so with that in mind, I approach individuals who have access, who are Protestant apologists, who have access to all of the information about Catholicism. But I know in my own experience, and I would assume for them, that they're just legitimately having intellectual shortcomings. If I read it charitably and I give them the benefit of the doubt, that their intellects is just falling short of seeing the truth. Now, that falling short of seeing the truth is either due to their own fault, in which case they would be culpable for that ignorance. Maybe there's sin in their life that's clouding their judgment of reason. I don't know. Only God knows that. Or that falling short of the truth might not be due to their own fault, in which case they would not be culpable. And if not culpable for that intellectual shortcoming of seeing the truth, for whatever reason in God's providence he's permitting it, then it would be possible for that individual to be spiritually united to us via grace, and thereby, ontologically speaking, that's to say, in reality, be a real brother in Christ, like objectively in communion with us on the spiritual level, even if not on the visible level. And so that is my response to the aspect of there being plethora of information about Catholicism and yet somebody still not seeing the truth. And we don't want to necessarily conclude from that that they're responsible, that they are knowing the truth, rejecting the truth, and therefore culpable of being separated from us, and thereby being separated from us and being culpable for it. Now, that is different than the hostility point. Now, whenever we focus on the hostility point, John, I see two possible options there that we could think through, two possible routes. One is that the person is just ill-willed, and the individual has a disorder in the soul, in the will, with regard to other human beings within the camp of Catholicism. And so it's a virtue problem, a lack thereof, right? To where they need to take a step back and reflect upon their relationship with God and their relationship with other human beings and how to exercise charity with those whom you disagree with. And so that's one possible explanation for the hostility. And if that explanation is the way it is and a part of reality, and that's why they're being hostile, then they would be culpable for that hostility. It would be like the sin of hostility because of the disorder in the will in relation to us Catholics. Now, the other way, the other possible option for that hostility, so it seems to me, John, is that it could be motivated by a good intention. Like, think about it, John. When you perceive an injustice is taking place within the world, you rightfully get frustrated with that, and you might react very vehemently against that perceived injustice. And in that case, your intention is good. You want to react with righteous indignation to injustices. Okay, now let's use that

0: principle with a perceived falsehood. When you perceive falsehood, you want to go after it and lead someone to the truth. That is a good motivation. That is a good intention. And so perhaps there is good intention behind the hostility, but lacking either in virtue due to ill will, or maybe just lacking in prudence of how to go about evangelizing people to lead them to what you perceive to be the truth. And so I want to be very cautious in experiencing the hostility of certain Protestant apologists or whomever it might be, and automatically concluding, oh, well, they can't possibly be spiritually united to us. Oh, or they are definitely culpable for their hostility and the way they're treating Catholics. I want to be very cautious to make those sort of jumps and leaps in the inferences, given the reasons I've articulated. Okay, so that's a lot. What do you think of that, John?
1: No, I think it's fantastic. The one point I'll bring up, because it leaves out one small point, is, like, for example, one thing I got recently, they'll say, like, oh, you worship Mary as, like, a fourth person of the Trinity. You think she leads to salvation. And I can point out, like, no, that's not true, and here's what we actually believe. And the response is, no, you don't. You believe that she's a god or a goddess. And it's kind of dismissive.
2: What can you do with that?
1: Exactly. And that, I've seen that a lot with the Protestant apologists I'm referring to. It's just kind of like, say, here's what it is. Like, no.
0: No, this is a good point, John, and I actually have a thought in response there. So one possible explanation of that is that they're just closed-minded and stubborn and not being charitable toward their interlocutor, namely the Catholic, right? So that's one possible explanation. And if that is the case, again, the problem would lie in the disorder of the will and how they're relating to other human beings. Now, consider this, John. There is a slight possibility, or might even more than slight, maybe a reasonable possibility, that whenever that Protestant apologist responds to you and says, oh, no, you actually do worship Mary. You say you don't, but you actually do. For many, John, they say that because they have the preconceived notion that the practical ways in which you honor Mary entail worship. So you, John, might say as a Catholic, oh, we don't worship Mary. But then the Protestant says, well, dude, you might say that, but look what you're doing. Everything that you're doing in front of the statue of Mary is acts of worship. And so that's why they would still say, you might say you don't worship, but in fact you do. And so on that score, John, in that scenario, our Protestant friend isn't being stubborn or closed-minded in saying that. He actually has a reason to say that. Maybe he doesn't articulate it in the best way or in the most charitable way, but perhaps there is that reason behind the rejoinder. And that would provide, that would allow for us to give a charitable read of that rejoinder rather than saying our Protestant friends just being hostile or stubborn or closed-minded or something.
2: John, got to leave it there because I got to go to a break. Why Are You Protestant on Catholic Answers Live today? Dr. Carlo Broussard, our guest this hour, 888-318-7884.
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2: Welcome Welcome back. Catholic Answers Live, going to Tallahassee, Florida now. Dr. Carlo Broussard, our guest. We're asking callers, why are you Protestant? And because we're looking forward to those conversations where we talk about why we're Catholic. 888-318-7884 is the number. Sebastian in Tallahassee, thank you for waiting. 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
8: I want to preface this by saying I am Catholic, but my question is...
2: Everybody's prefacing their comments today with, I'm Catholic. All we said was, call and tell us why you're Protestant, and every single Catholic is calling. We can't get the Catholics to leave the phones alone. Go ahead, Sebastian. I just had to vent.
8: No, I understand.
2: Okay, go ahead.
8: My question is, I believe there's seven sacraments, but I'm wondering, especially with sacraments like marriage and stuff, I hear a lot of objections to them being sacraments by Protestants, and I was wondering why we say, like, I understand to more of an extent, like, confession and stuff, I see that more clearly, but things like marriage, why are they sacraments? Like, what's the significance of it?
0: Okay, so marriage in particular is a sacrament precisely because there is indeed a sense perceptible sign that affects or communicates that which it is signing. And so, you know, within the profession of the vows themselves and in the conjugal act of the one flesh union, you have a visible sign that upon the activity, precisely with the profession of the vows and the consummation through the conjugal act, a communication of an invisible reality through that visible sign, namely an ontological union that God brings about that's not only on the natural level, but on the supernatural level. So it's a supernatural bond that God brings about through two baptized individuals enacting the sign, the visible sign, communicating that invisible reality. And through that supernatural bond, joining the two as husband and wife in a supernatural way, they are able to reflect the mystical nuptial union between Christ the head and his bride, the church, in which involves a communication of grace. Subsequently or consequently, there's a communication of grace between the husband and wife as well. Grace is particular to the bond, to the union that exists between the husband and the wife for them to fulfill their role. Just like whenever you have a priest who received the sacrament of holy orders, you have the sense perceptible sign of the male representing Christ, the bridegroom in relation to the church, the bride, and through that visible sign and with the male priesthood signifying the priesthood of Christ with the laying on of hands, you have the sacrament of holy orders. And there are specific graces communicated to the man to fulfill that role. So too in the sacrament of matrimony. It is a sign of the nuptial union between Christ and his bride, the church. And so therefore it is indissoluble. It has a particular characteristic, a quality of the bond that is indissoluble until death do them part. And then with that bond, there is a communication of grace each and every time the spouses renew that quote-unquote sacrament, that covenantal bond, and grace is communicated to them to grow in holiness, to serve one another within the relationship that we call marriage. So in that sense, marriage is a sacrament precisely because through the bond, grace is being communicated to each of the spouses through the acts proper to the marital bond. And so that's how I would answer that. What do you think of that, Sebastian? Is that helpful?
8: Yes, it was very helpful. For some of the sacraments, it was less clear to me, but that makes a lot of sense.
2: All right.
0: Now, are you asking about the other sacraments, or were you asking only about marriage? I only heard a question about marriage.
8: I mean, I get most of them. Marriage was the main thing I was confused about.
0: Okay.
2: Well, Sebastian, I'm going to leave it there then, because I do want to get Lori in Wichita, Kansas on before we have to go, because finally somebody who's actually a Protestant called on the day that we asked for Protestant callers. So, Lori, boy, are we relieved to hear from you in Wichita. Welcome.
9: Hi, hi. This is so exciting. I actually usually listen to Bot Radio Network in my car. It's like our Protestant version of your show, I think. And then I don't like the show at 5:30, so I stumbled upon you guys, and I listen to you every day on my drive home.
10: Thank you.
9: So I was raised Baptist, and I've been in and out of Baptist and non-denominational churches even recently, and I'm kind of have been church shopping along. But I have to say, as a Protestant, I'm starting to feel a little sheepish about some of the perceptions, maybe unfair, that Protestants and evangelicals might have of the Catholic faith. I have actually learned a lot from listening to your show, and I do see some similarities. You guys seem to be more evangelistic than I thought. Some of the things resonate with me that we're not far off on. And I guess I would say that this show has really been helpful. I'm not saying that I'm going to rush out to convert to Catholicism by any means, but I guess my hurdles are probably very similar to a lot of my Protestant friends and colleagues and church family, that there seems to just be a lot of add-ons in the Catholic Church, maybe some things that we, you know, we don't, I guess we just don't feel they're necessary to have that bond with Jesus, because, you know, in our faith, as you know, it's always about your relationship with Christ first and foremost, and submitting your will to his will, and
10: Amen.
9: It's about Jesus first and the Holy Spirit and being led by the Holy Spirit and just giving your whole life over to him. And then, so I guess some of the things I struggle with would be there is, feels like more emphasis on Mary and Mary's role. And maybe I heard the previous comments about Mary, and I don't know that I would consider it worship, but even if it's just honor, I guess my question is, I don't know, why do we have so much honor maybe for Mary and the saints? Why do they have that place so strongly in the Catholic faith? To me, it's like, it's about Jesus. I want it all to be about Jesus. I don't want to necessarily confess sins to a priest. I want to just go directly to our high priest, who is the Lord, and go directly to him. We don't need a mediator anymore. Can you kind of touch on those? It's like the trifecta, the big three.
2: Yeah, could you call earlier next time, Lori? Could we just get you on the show a little earlier next? All right, you basically got 4 minutes to make her a Catholic. All right, 4 minutes from now, I want Lori to be a Catholic. Go, Carlo.
0: Well, first of all, Lori, I want to applaud you for calling in with such a spirit of charity and inquiry, honest inquiry into Catholicism. And I want to praise the Lord for whatever graces he's given you to at least inquire and be attracted to it enough to pursue it. And so blessed be the Lord for that. I identified three things there, first of which was a more general topic of the quote-unquote add-ons, things that are not necessary to have the bond or the relationship with Jesus. Now, in response to that, Lori, there is some truth to that. Many things that we believe to be true as Catholics, or what you might call second-tier truths in a hierarchy of truths, things that you wouldn't necessarily have to believe or know about to have a legit relationship with Jesus and to love him. Okay, so that's the first point. But then the question becomes, well, once I come to know about those teachings of Catholicism, how might they relate to my relationship with Jesus? Are there going to be things that take away from my relationship with Jesus? Or are there going to be things that can enhance or be part of my relationship with Jesus? So for example, I said I do to my wife. I became married to my wife. I am a husband to my wife. Does that mean having my children somehow takes away from that relationship with my wife? You know, like, are my children necessary for this relationship with my wife? Well, there are certain circumstances, accidentally, where we might not have been able to have children, but I could still have my marriage with my wife. And so we can see the point here is we can see how our children become part and parcel of the relationship with my wife. So too with Jesus. There are certain things that we teach, everything that we teach, I would argue, Lori, is part and parcel ordered toward having the relationship with Jesus. So you brought up Mary's role. We profess Mary as the mother of God that preserves the divinity of Jesus. It's Christocentric. Why do we honor her? because she is the queen mother of Jesus's kingdom. Just like in the Davidic kingdom of old, the mother, the queen of the kingdom was the mother, like we see in 1 Kings 2, where Bathsheba became the mother of the king and was given royal authority, a throne set to the right side of King Solomon. Mary is the queen mother of Jesus's kingdom, Lori. And as such, we honor her as queen of Jesus's kingdom. The emphasis is on Jesus. It's his kingdom. And so the queen, it's his mother, and therefore she's the queen. So in honoring the queen mother, we're honoring the king. There you have a Christocentric approach. It's all about the relationship with Jesus. Jesus wills for us to have a spiritual mother that can be involved in our lives, that can increase our love for Christ. Because Lori, as Mary herself said, inspired by the Holy Spirit in Luke's Gospel of chapter 1, my soul doth magnify the Lord. Mary magnifies Jesus for us. So when we have a relationship with her, we can have a better relationship with Jesus, because through her prayers, she can help us in that relationship with Jesus. Just like I'm trying to help you in your relationship with Jesus right now by sharing these things with you. And then, of course, confession to a priest. That's a whole nother topic. But I will just say this. If Jesus wills for us to do it, Lori, and he gives that authority to his priest to forgive our sins, then the relationship with Jesus involves going to his ministers to receive that forgiveness of sins. I'm out of time, but thank you so much for the call, Lori.
2: What a wonderful call. I'll tell you what, Carlo's on next week. If you're not doing anything on Tuesday, would you be our first caller next week when Carlo's on, Lori?
0: That would be great, Lori.
10: On Tuesday, I can try, and I'll try to come up with some more good questions.
2: No, no, that, we don't want more good questions. We want easy ones, Lori. Let's come up with some easy. All right, we'll look forward to seeing you. Hang on, Edgar's going to talk with you if you're willing. We'll send you a book or two, but I got to go. Carlo, thank you very much. Great hour.
0: Thank you, Sam.
2: Right back with more. Why are you Protestant? One Protestant this hour.
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13: Too often, we let people's actions determine our reactions. Stop living that way. It only makes you unstable and miserable. Listen, if you have a bad boss, work with a smile. Because he deserves that? No, because you do. God's calling you to be a joyful person today. If you're cut off on the freeway, wave with all five fingers. God's calling you to be a witness, even if that other driver isn't. If you have a kid who's driving you crazy, do extra to show how much you love her, because that's the kind of parent you're called to be. No one gets to dictate the kind of person you are except God. That's not being a pushover, that's real power. It's the kind of power Jesus showed us when he was tried and crucified and still loved those who were killing him. Their actions didn't determine his reactions. God is love, and he acted out of who he is, not who they were. And that's how we're called to be. 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
15: 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And if we know that God is a loving Father, why wouldn't we want to talk to God? 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He also wants to know how we're doing and what our needs are. 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

0: a prayer. Today we make an act of love. O Lord God, you so love the world that you gave your only Son, that whoever believes in him may not die, but may have eternal life. We, for our part, love because you have first loved us. O Lord God, I love you above all things, and I love my neighbor for your sake, because you are the highest, infinite, and perfect good, worthy of all my love. In this love I intend to live and die. Amen.
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4: As the midterms draw closer, the fight for life is intensifying across the country. Several states have abortion on the ballot, but perhaps no amendment is as barbaric as the one in Virginia. The state's existing laws on abortion are already about as bad as they can get, but abortion advocates have found a way to stoop even lower. The amendment, if passed, would create a constitutional right to abortion and remove all protections for the unborn. That means abortion until birth. In 2025, Virginia had the largest total increase in abortions of any state in the country, according to the Guttmacher Institute. This amendment would take an already bad situation and make it even worse for the most vulnerable in Virginia.
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0: Father John Ricardo.
1: In our culture, the commandments are looked at as burdens because, for many of us, we only learn the commandments by rote memorization. Well, the commandments change drastically when a child or an adult learns that, do you know where the Israelites were before they got the commandments? They were slaves in a desert making bricks. God dramatically rescued them from there, released them from the tyranny of Pharaoh, through great signs and wonders, brought them out of that land of affliction, parted the Red Sea so that they could go through it and escape Pharaoh's armies that were pursuing, brought them into the Promised Land after feeding them with manna in the desert, and on the way to the Promised Land, stopped at Sinai and gave them the Ten Commandments. Now, if you really think God wanted to keep us in slavery, and that the commandments are restrictions to our freedom, he would have just left them in Egypt, to then bring them to a mountain and say, okay, well, I really don't want you that happy.
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0: Welcome back. Catholic Answers Live. I didn't want to make it seem like I was saying Carlo answered the question better. I just didn't. I didn't want you to feel insulted.
1: Oh, he did.
0: But he did a great job. I didn't want to make it come.
1: Dr. Carlo.
0: Dr. Carlo.
1: It's not
0: right.
1: Dr. Cook.
0: And I know you're saying these things because he's your boss. But whatever. Okay. Like I just didn't want to make it. I didn't want us to be like, oh well, the answer Braden just gave is inadequate. So I'm going to give you a book. That's what I was trying.
1: Hey,
0: to
1: Hey, that's okay. We can admit it was inadequate.
0: No, it was not inadequate.
1: That's why they need the book. That's why they need the book.
0: I think your answers are very, very adequate.
1: Stop flattering me, son.
0: All right, we're going to Austin, Texas. This better be a weird call because I think you're supposed to keep Austin weird. I've heard that anyways. Shy, is that correct, in Austin, Texas?
2: Yes, sir, it's Shy.
0: Yeah, am I correct that you're supposed to keep Austin weird?
2: Oh, yeah, it's definitely a weird city. I just moved out here about a year ago.
0: All right. Has the weirdness rubbed off on you yet, or you're still normal?
2: No. It definitely was a good move because It brought me back to the Catholic Church.
0: Oh, all right. Okay.
1: Wonderful.
0: All right, so go ahead.
1: That's the kind of weirdness we like.
0: Yes. Yeah, that's right. It is so, weird, too. It's for everybody. Shy, go ahead.
2: Just a heads up. I have an unusual story. So my mom was pressured when I was born to baptize me in the Catholic Church. And then immediately after, she converted to Jehovah's Witness.
0: Okay.
2: So I was raised Witness till I was about 15. I got baptized at like 12, around the same time my dad had passed away. So it kind of...
0: Is that a second baptism?
2: That was my... Second baptism.
0: Okay.
2: Right.
0: Okay.
2: And then at 14, 15, I started asking questions and didn't like my answers and so decided to leave. Fortunately, I didn't get excommunicated. I got... considered inactive, and then I've always kept to my Bible and always searched for God, and I kind of went down the path of sola scriptura and cherry picking for myself, I love Bible stories, so I always but with growing up being a Jehovah's Witness, I had a lot of enmity towards Catholics, I'll be really honest with you guys. So me deciding to start OCIE classes last month was a huge deal for me because I had to get over all of the hurdles of the misconceptions that I had about you guys first.
1: I feel you.
2: That took a lot of courage. I mean, just calling the local parish to ask for a Bible was very, very difficult for me. So I was struggling really hard. And thanks to you guys, I listened to y'all's channel. And listen to the same callers, have the same questions that I have, and
0: wonderful.
2: Was able to get over those hurdles. So now I'm about a month into my OCIE classes. I also joined a Man Up group.
0: And wow!
1: Here we go. Congratulations.
2: Alpha classes. Thank you.
0: Does that mean you have to get up really early on a Saturday morning? Are you like...
2: Luckily I have a Monday 7 p.m.
0: Oh, that's the Man Up group to join. The Monday 7 p.m. one, Shy. All right.
2: Monday, yes. So the local parish is like 10, 15 minutes from me, so it's really convenient. And also it's St. Thomas More Catholic Church. It's in Cedar Park, I believe. And I have always told the story of King Henry VIII, and I thought it was really cool to have a connection with, I believe it was his chancellor. Anyways, I'm to make this call short, I called because I just want to know if I'm jumping the gun. I have had my answers, questions answered in a way that has been a revelation to me. And, I've had so many God moments lately. And at the Man Up meeting on Monday or yesterday, they told me to download an app called Hallowed. So I, decided to download it. And I went through the rosary this morning. And I had barely just memorized the prayer. And my question, since I'm such a baby to the faith, and because I had to get over my imagery, idolatry, weird thing that I picked up from the Jehovah's Witnesses. I want to know, am I supposed to go out and buy a rosary, or is that like something I wait for my class to kind of lead me towards?
0: This is beautiful. I love talking with you, Shai, but the music's going to start playing, so I need Braden to give you an answer right now.
1: So, one, strictly speaking, I don't think every OCIA class gives out rosaries. I know the ones I've been a part of and the ones I teach at do that, but it's not strictly necessary that you need a rosary to pray the rosary, but it is great to keep track of the Hail Marys and the Our Fathers and things like this. So I would encourage you to, you know, buy a rosary or maybe even check around your parish, because sometimes they give out free rosaries. I would ask the OCIA catechist or your priest.
0: I'll tell you what,
1: help with that.
0: I'm going to send you a book we have called 20 Answers the Rosary. You give us an address, we'll send it to you. And you know what I want to do? Let's get him a rosary and we'll just send him a rosary. All right? So we're going to send you a rosary, Shai. Hang on, talk to Edgar. And Braden, you did a great job. You did a great job.
1: Thank you.
0: Very adequate. I would say very adequate today.
1: I appreciate you having me on, Si.
0: That'll do it for us. We'll see you tomorrow. God willing, right here on Catholic Answers Live.
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4: 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Father Paul Newton shares his experience.
5: How about this question? If I think, hey, but I'd like to get married, I'd make a good father with kids and things like that. I'm not a bad person. Does that mean I'm not called to be a priest? I had in my mind and sometimes in my imagination married life. And at the beginning, I guess it was more so that someone would be a companion to fill up the gaps in my life, to keep me company. I didn't want to be alone. But in the end, it's something more than that. I want you to keep this in mind. If you're called to be a priest, you ought to cherish marriage. You should have a great respect for women, because your heart is made for communion, for love. Yourself, it's a gift. So you should always tend towards others. But the way I consider marriage now as a priest, and I esteem it greatly, I see it as a beautiful sunset, something that I admire and I cherish, but not that I necessarily want to be in union with it. I don't want to marry it. But as a priest, my vocation now, I want to bring to birth the life of God in people. I want to see them grow in the Lord. And in a very real sense, I'm meant to be an image of what it means to be a true father, to be a life giver, a protector, and someone who honors the church spouse, which is a bride. So I have a great respect for women, and I think all men should. As a priest, what I want to do is I want to bring the image of Christ more and more in the souls of men, and this is really a privilege.
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7: We should pray because prayer is conversation with God, and conversation is the only way to build a relationship. We need that relationship with God. We should pray and talk with God about what's on our hearts, what's on our minds, what's active in our lives, the joys we have. We should share all of these with God. Prayer is conversation, and conversation is the only way to build a relationship with God. It's the most important relationship. All of our other relationships depend on this one.
8: This is Father Nathan Cromley with a prayer to end abortion. In the name of the Father, and of the Son, and of the Holy Spirit. Amen. Heavenly Father and Lord of the universe, we humble ourselves to ask and beg of you for the grace of the end of abortion throughout the world. We pray for those women who are in need of help. We pray for those families who are overwhelmed. And we pray for the children who are still in their mother's wombs waiting to be born. We lift up our broken world to you, God, begging you for mercy, mercy and forgiveness. Make us loving like you, welcoming like you, and generous like you. You bid us pray in faith for everything, and so we ask you now to change the hearts of all human beings, to welcome life and put an end to abortion in all its forms. In the name of the Father, and the Son, and of the Holy Spirit.
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0: One who lives in love lives in God. And God lives in him.
3: What a wonderful thing is our church. This whole network is built on trust.
0: The essence of evangelization is to tell everybody Jesus loves you.
2: We're all called to be great saints.
0: Don't miss the opportunity. Hi. Oh, you say that nice. Well, we got such a wonderful, wonderful group tonight. And it's so awesome to just to be with and meet everybody. And I just wish I had longer arms, but you can't. God didn't make me that way. But are y'all happy?
4: Yes.
0: Yeah, you enjoying the Lord, huh?
4: Yes.
0: Wonderful, wonderful. Well, this month, you know, EWTN special intention is greater devotion to Our Lady. And it's hard for me to understand why everybody doesn't have great love for Our Lady. Because she suffered with her son for you and I. And we have to be grateful, you know. And I got somebody send me a book on all the Marian shrines in Italy. I'm amazed at how many shrines they have in Italy. And this one man just hated Our Lady. And he took his three children to the park in order that he could write a speech against Our Lady and against the church. And so all of a sudden he can't find his son. So they're looking and they find his son in a cave. And he's transfixed. He's folding his hands, and the children were never allowed to practice the faith or have Holy Communion or even baptism. But he doesn't know what to do. He tried to lift him up, and he wasn't going to be lifted. He was like lead. So he goes out and tells his two daughters. And so they go, and all of a sudden, they're kneeling, and their hands are folded, and they all three kept saying, "Beautiful lady, beautiful lady." Well, he is getting a little bit queasy, and I love that when smart alecks get told by Our Lady, you know. And so all of a sudden, he's on his knees, and he's looking at this beautiful woman. And you know what she said to him? Wow, what a gal. She says, "You stop all this persecution." Boy, that would have gotten me, you know. And she told him all kinds of things about the Lord.